0: Welcome to Touchstone with Pastor Jeff Miles from Touchstone Christian Fellowship in Sacramento. This teaching was recorded live during our Sunday morning worship service. Today, Jeff is teaching from the book of Acts.
1: How is a person brought into a good relationship with God? How is a person saved? How does a person obtain salvation? This is an important question that sits at the bottom of virtually every religion and philosophy in existence. Now, the question may be expressed differently, but the underlying concern is present in Buddhism, Christianity, atheism, and everything in between. And it's this fundamental issue about how a person obtains salvation that the early church wrestles with in the story today. James Montgomery Boyce wrote, "The hardest of all ideas for a human being to grasp is the doctrine of salvation by grace alone." The reason we have so much trouble with this is that we always want to add something to it. We always want to add some requirement that places at least some of the responsibility for our salvation on us. You don't want to do that. You don't want to take on the responsibility for your salvation. Because if you do so, you will not have salvation. Why do I say that? Because you will fail to hold up to your responsibility ultimately, no matter how small that responsibility is. None of us are reliable enough, committed enough, determined enough, focused enough, good enough to pull it off. It requires perfection, and none of us are perfect. We're not good enough on our best day, much less all of our normal days and the string of bad days that we have. See, this is why Jesus Christ came. He came to save us because we cannot do it on our own. If it was possible for us to pull ourselves up by our own bootstraps, God would not have provided a Savior for us. But God knows us better than we know ourselves. And so in Jesus Christ, He has done for us what we could never, ever do for ourselves. Paul and Barnabas have completed their first missionary journey, which took them through an area known as Galatia in those days. It's now part of modern-day Turkey. Paul and Barnabas have now returned. They're back home at the church in Antioch. And it's here in the church at Antioch that our story begins today in Acts chapter 15, verse 1. Acts chapter 15, verse 1. "But some men came down from Judea to the church at Antioch and were teaching the brothers, 'Unless you are circumcised according to the custom of Moses, you cannot be saved.'" These men who came down from Judea were teaching the Gentile people in the church at Antioch that they have to be circumcised to be saved. Circumcision was the sign of the covenant between God and the Jewish people dating back to the time of Abraham. So, although no other part of the Jewish religious law is mentioned here as a requirement for salvation, it's implied because circumcision was such a central part of their religious identification. By saying a person has to be circumcised to be saved, these men are saying that a person has to become a Jew to be saved. They're saying, not all Jews are Christians, but all Christians must become Jews. They're saying that Christianity is just a subset of the Jewish religion. The Jewish religion is the large mothership that gets a person to God. If you want to ride in one of the subcompartments within the mothership called Christianity, you can do that. But you got to be in the mothership to get to God. What's really necessary is that you be a Jew. Now, as you can imagine, this got Paul and Barnabas riled up in a big way. Because what these men are teaching contradicts everything Paul and Barnabas have been teaching up till now. See, Christianity does indeed have its origins in the Jewish religion. Jesus is the Messiah promised by God in the Old Testament scriptures. The God of the Old Testament scriptures is the God that we as Christians worship. But the relationship that we have with God through Jesus is a new thing, that the old covenant relationship that the Jews had with God was only a dim foreshadowing of. So verse 2, it says, "And after Paul and Barnabas had no small dissension and debate with them, Paul and Barnabas and some of the others were appointed to go up to Jerusalem to the apostles and the elders about this question." Well, it was decided by the church in Antioch to send a delegation that included Paul and Barnabas and others to Jerusalem to discuss these matters. Verse 3. "So, being sent on their way by the church, they passed through both Phoenicia and Samaria, describing in detail the conversion of the Gentiles, and brought great joy to all the brothers. When they came to Jerusalem, they were welcomed by the church and the apostles and the elders, and they declared all that God had done with them. But some believers who belonged to the party of the Pharisees rose up and said, 'It is necessary to circumcise them and to order them to keep the law of Moses.'" So, the stage is set for one of the most important meetings in church history. The topic of discussion is how a person is saved. In particular, how a non-Jew, a Gentile person, is saved. Verse 6. "The apostles and the elders were gathered together to consider this matter. And after there had been much debate, Peter stood up and said to them, 'Brothers, you know that in the early days God made a choice among you that by my mouth the Gentiles should hear the word of the gospel and believe. And God, who knows the heart, bore witness to them by giving them the Holy Spirit, just as he did to us. And he made no distinction between us and them, having cleansed their hearts by faith. Now therefore, why are you putting God to the test by placing a yoke on the neck of the disciples that neither our fathers nor we have been able to bear? But we believe that we will be saved through the grace of the Lord Jesus, just as they will.'" So after a great deal of debate, Peter comes forward and addresses the assembly. Peter, he begins by reminding everyone that God himself had settled this question about admitting Gentiles into the church a number of years earlier, with the events that took place surrounding Peter's visit to Cornelius' house in Caesarea, recorded in Acts chapter 10. The Lord gave Peter an unusual vision in which a large sheet was lowered from heaven, and on it were all kinds of animals and reptiles and birds. And the voice of the Lord spoke and told Peter to eat the critters. But Peter, having always been careful to follow the Jewish dietary laws, politely refused, since they were not kosher. Then the voice of the Lord said, "What God has made clean, acceptable, pure, holy, do not call common, unclean, profane, unacceptable, unholy." This same sequence was repeated 3 times. God had also given a vision to a Gentile man named Cornelius in Caesarea a couple of days earlier. In that vision, an angel of the Lord appeared to Cornelius and told him to send for Peter, who would have a very important message from God for him. Well, just as Peter is coming down from this vision that he had, men from Cornelius arrived at the house where Peter is staying, asking for him. And they tell Peter about the vision that Cornelius has had, and they ask him to come to Caesarea with them. When Peter arrives at Cornelius' house, he finds it filled with Gentile people eager to hear what he has to say. And Peter shares with them about Jesus, who he is, what he taught, what he did, what his death and resurrection have accomplished. Well, suddenly, while Peter is still speaking, the Holy Spirit came upon the people assembled there, and they began to speak in other tongues, just like the Holy Spirit had come upon Peter and those on the day of Pentecost in Acts chapter 2. Well, it was an undeniable sign that God had accepted these Gentile people, giving them salvation through faith in Jesus, just like he had given to the Jewish people God made no distinction between Jews and Gentiles. The meaning of the vision that God had given Peter earlier now came into full view for him. God takes people, both Jews and Gentiles, all guilty, all broken, all separated from him, and makes them whole and pure and forgiven, reconciling them to himself through Jesus Christ. All people are invited to receive salvation through faith in Jesus Christ. Well, in verse 10 of Acts 15 here, Peter then asked those assembled at this meeting in Jerusalem why they're trying to put a yoke on the Gentile believers that they themselves have never been able to bear. In other words, the Jews have not been able to obtain salvation by obeying the law of Moses. So why are they expecting the Gentiles to do it? Peter makes his summarizing point then in verse 11. Both Jews and Gentiles are saved through the grace of the Lord Jesus. No one's salvation can be obtained through the observance of a set of rules. No one is capable of doing that. There's only one way that anyone can ever obtain salvation: by having it given to them. By having it given to them. Everyone, both Jew and Gentile alike, receives salvation as a kind and gracious gift from God, coming through faith in Jesus Christ. Well, then in verse 12, and all the assembly fell silent, and they listened to Barnabas and Paul as they related what signs and wonders God had done through them among the Gentiles. So it's Paul and Barnabas' turn now. They give a report to the assembly of what the Lord has done through them among the Gentile peoples, both at Antioch and on their missionary journey. The miracles that God had done that accompanied their teaching showed undeniably that God had accepted the Gentile believers. What took place with Peter and the Gentiles at Cornelius' house was not an anomaly. It was actually the way things were done, because the same kinds of things had happened over and over again. God has clearly been at work in the lives of non-Jewish people, affirming the teaching that Jesus is the Christ and all who come to him in faith are saved. Now we get to verse 13. It says, after they finished speaking, James replied, "Brothers, listen to me." So after everyone has said their piece, James takes the floor, who is the leader in the Jerusalem church. This James is the half-brother of Jesus. He's the author of the book of James that you have in your Bible. It's worth bearing in mind that this James, was noted for his careful keeping of the Jewish religious law and observances of the Jewish traditions. If anyone would be inclined to push for Gentiles to become Jews, it would be James. But that's not what James does. Verse 14. Simeon has related how God first visited the Gentiles to take from them a people for his name. James begins by affirming what Peter has said. And he makes a profoundly important remark here about God taking from among the Gentiles a people for his name. You see, the word James uses here, which is translated people, is the word that was usually used only when referring to Israel as the special people of God. So by saying it this way, James is expressing his belief that Gentile believers are part of the called and chosen people of God now. Jewish and Gentile believers together are the special people of God. That's huge. Verse 15. And with this, the words of the prophets agree. Just as it is written, James is going to provide scriptural support now, using a passage from the prophet Amos as an example, showing that what God is doing among the Gentiles is something that had been foretold long ago. Verse 16, after this I will return, and I will rebuild the tent of David that has fallen. I will rebuild its ruins, and I will restore it, that the remnant of mankind may seek the Lord, and all the Gentiles who are called by my name, says the Lord, who makes these things known from of old. This quotation, it mentions the Messiah coming from the lineage of David, his kingdom being established, and the people of his kingdom, including Gentiles, called by the Lord's name. See, the Jewish Christians had always seen the promises God made to David being fulfilled in Christ. The fact that these promises included all peoples and not just Jews is something that has not always been paid attention to, though. And this is what James draws out of this scripture, and I believe he had several others that he shared in this meeting as well. The inclusion of Gentiles in the people of God was not an afterthought. It was something that God had intended from the beginning and had foretold through the prophets again and again. So verse 19, he says, therefore, my judgment is that we should not trouble those of the Gentiles who turn to God, but should write to them to abstain from the things polluted by idols and from sexual immorality and from what has been strangled and from blood. For from ancient generations, Moses has had in every city those who proclaim him, for he is read every Sabbath in the synagogues. So after listening to the arguments presented on all sides, carefully considering the evidence of God's hand in what has been happening among the Gentiles, a thorough examination of the scriptures made, and prayerfully seeking the guidance of the Holy Spirit, James, Peter, Paul, Barnabas, and the other apostles and elders, they're all in agreement. Salvation is graciously given by God through faith in Jesus Christ to both Jews and Gentiles, and therefore Gentiles do not have to become converts to the Jewish religion to be saved. Now, recognizing the problems, though, created by a mixed environment of Jewish and Gentile Christians, James gives some direction for alleviating those problems. See, many of the Jews who had come to faith in Jesus as Savior have continued to practice elements of the Jewish religion, following the kosher food laws, for example, the observance of Sabbath and Jewish holidays, following the morality standards of the Old Testament, and so on. These were things that they had grown up with. It was deeply ingrained in their culture and family traditions. For them to not do these things felt like sinning to them. Now, Gentiles, non-Jews, on the other hand, who had come to faith in Jesus as Savior, they came from a very different background, which usually included much less restrictive moral standards and very different dietary restrictions, for example. Try to imagine the problems that would occur at something as simple as a church potluck dinner. The Gentile believers would bring and eat all kinds of foods that would be off limits for the Jewish Christians. And because of their upbringing, at least some of those Jewish Christians would have a hard time even being in the same room with these Gentiles, believing that it was defiling them. Well, three of the four things that James asked the Gentile believers to abstain from for the sake of fellowship with their Jewish brothers and sisters involve consuming foods that have been offered to idols or contain blood. Jews were very strict about avoiding anything associated with idolatry. The other thing is, Jews considered blood to be sacred. So all of the blood was to be drained from meat before it was eaten. The fourth thing James asked the Gentile believers to abstain from is sexual immorality. This one is a little bit different. The Greek word used here is porneia, which is a very general term used to refer to all kinds of sexual immorality, perversion, lewdness, misconduct. Why is sexual immorality included in this list and not some other things like lying and murder? Well, there are a number of opinions on this, but the explanation that seems to make the most sense to me is this. Most of these other sins were generally recognized as unacceptable behavior even among the Gentiles in these regions where Paul and others had carried the gospel. Murder, for example, was generally frowned upon by everyone. The divide, though, between Jews and Gentiles on sexual morals was quite wide in the first century. Jews were not to even marry anyone who was not a Jew. The sexual standards of the various Gentile peoples was another thing entirely. There were no limits to what was permissible for some of these people in the cultures that they have been coming from into the church. So the Gentile Christians are asked to follow the same general standards as the Jewish Christians in regards to sexual morals. Taken together, what James is advocating is that the Gentile believers be sensitive to the scruples of their Jewish brothers and sisters in Christ and choose to abstain from things that would prevent the two groups from fellowshipping with one another. Now, as a quick postscript, to make sure you don't misunderstand what I have said, I did not say that there are no restrictions for Gentile Christians in the area of sexual activity except to be sensitive toward a first century Jew. That's not what I said. Because there are a number of other places in the New Testament that make it quite clear that sex should only be taking place between two people who are married to one another. Paul will advocate a similar approach as James about things that are taboos for one group and not another within the church. Romans 14 is the most complete set of instructions given on this topic. We're told to abstain from behaviors that might otherwise be okay for us for the sake of our brothers and sisters' scruples. Romans 14:19 summarizes saying this, "So then, let us pursue what makes for peace and for mutual upbuilding, mutual edification, mutual benefit." See, this is the opposite of what our culture teaches us to do. Our culture tells us to look out for ourselves, to please ourselves, to do what feels right for ourselves. It doesn't matter what anyone else thinks. It's none of their business. In the Church of Jesus, we're to consider one another before ourselves, to seek peace with one another as best as we can, to make it our business that we not offend our brothers and sisters' scruples. Galatians 5:13, for example, Paul writes this, "For you were called to freedom, brothers and sisters, only do not use your freedom as an opportunity for the flesh, but through love serve one another. For the whole law is fulfilled in one word, you shall love your neighbor as yourself." In closing, we're reminded once again today that salvation is not obtained by being a good boy or good girl, following all of the rules, doing all of the right things, accumulating brownie points to outweigh the bad things that we've done. That's not how we obtain salvation. Salvation is obtained by entrusting our very self to Jesus as our Savior, who lived a perfect life, died as a sacrifice for our sin, came back to life, now living forever as our great advocate with God the Father. We don't seek to live a good life to earn a ticket to heaven. We seek to live a good life as an expression of our gratitude for what Jesus has done for us, and in cooperation with the Holy Spirit changing us, growing the life of Jesus in us. Now that we are God's sons and daughters, we're expected to act like it. Our Father's got something to say about our behavior now that we're His kids. And He's saying, "I want you to live like you're my children."
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8: God gives and God takes away. The first part of that statement, I'm all about. The second half, it's a little bit more challenging. My name is Mike. Thank you so much for being here at 710 AM and 105.7 FM, The Word. I've been hearing a song lately, and that's really kind of just the premise of it. It's just a reminder that I'm going to choose to praise you anyway. Because God is still faithful, even when things are going really, really well, when he's pouring out his blessing on you, or sometimes when he takes something away that you thought mattered so much to you and you couldn't survive without. And then God shows up and say like, hey, I need you to give this to me. Trust me. I'm still in control. And if you can do that, you can hold it with open hands. You can see God do some pretty amazing things.
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10: 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Today's message is from Pastor Mike's verse-by-verse study through God's Word. 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So now, here's Pastor Mike.
11: Ephesians chapter 3, put your finger there on verse 1. Paul would say he was crucified with Christ. Not only did Paul reckon himself to be a servant, the word doulo means the lowest level of a slave. He not only reckoned himself to be a slave and a prisoner, one who has been captured by the Lord Jesus Christ and his lordship, but he also reckoned himself to be a dead man. Paul would say that I have been crucified with Christ. Have you been crucified with Christ? Is the flesh man dead? Is the old man dead? Have you put off the old man and have you put on the new man? Are you walking in the Spirit? Are you walking in the Word of God? Are you obedient to your Heavenly Father? Are you one who's now your passion is to walk in His ways, to hear His voice, to be in His presence, to be the inhabitation of His Spirit, to hear Him and walk with Him, to be totally reliant upon Him? Listen, nothing happens in the Christian life as far as power and strength goes until that happens. And Paul will pray that at the end of this, that we'd have that. But I'm seeing today in churches today, and I'm hearing even among pastors, this pseudo-Christianity that just come and pray the sinner's prayer and you know, and everything will be well for you. And we're not going to dabble. We will not talk about repentance because people won't come to church if you talk about, we're not going to talk about submission. We're not going to talk about authority. We're not going to talk about discipline. We're not going to talk about crucifying the flesh because people don't want to hear that. Listen, the people that are born again, the people who are now this building fitly framed together for his habitation, well, we want to hear all about that. I want to hear all about that because I don't want anything in my life that restricts the presence of a holy God. I love that fellowship. I love sitting alone with my Father and I can hear his voice. I open his word and it speaks volumes to me. It grabs my heart. It controls the way I think. It controls the way. Oh, listen, I struggle with the flesh like you. I had a couple battles this week where, man, there was an impulse and it did, and I kept resisting it and it would come back and I would resist it and it would come back. I can be just as proudful and narcissistic as you can. And I'm finding this flesh. I got to wrestle him to the ground. I got to beat him up. I got to stomp him. You know, Paul said that, didn't he? He said, I beat my body daily. Into submission. It's a battle. But I'll tell you what keeps me in the battle. The love of Christ has constrained me. I don't feel like I ever gave up anything. I like being the servant of the Lord. I like being his prisoner. I like the power of the Spirit that now works in me to put to death the misdeeds of the body. Because I know there in Romans chapter 8, when he tells us to do that, if by the Spirit you put to death the misdeeds of the body, you will live. There's four parts of that verse, and I have memorized them from a young Christian. If is conditional. This morning, there's a condition on you. You can choose to live as low or as high as you want in your Christian experience. But you'll never know the power and presence of God if you live low. And God invites you to live very high. If, and here's the means, it's not you, it's the Spirit in you. If, conditional, the means, by the Spirit of the living God, as he regenerates and renews your mind and your heart, as you're in his word and he washes you, by the Spirit, if by the Spirit you put to death the impulses of this flesh. You bring them into submission to the living God. You become the servant of the living God. You become his prisoner. You die to yourself that you might live for him. If you will do that, he says, here's the promise. So the condition is if, the means is the Spirit, the thing that needs to be done, the deed is to put to death this flesh. Put it to death. And guess what? You have to do it every day. What I find is, you know, my old man, I put him in a coffin. I killed him, put him in a coffin. This is the picture I have in my head when I'm wrestling with him. I killed him, I put him in a coffin, and now I got my screw gun and I'm putting the screws down. I'm in. I forget the nails because, you know, he tries to. But I find out he's got a screw gun too. And as I'm going around the coffin trying to put the lid down, he's in the back. It's trying to, you know, the screws are starting to come back up. You know, it's like in those cartoons you see when the screws. And I'm having to constantly try to keep him in that coffin. It's a battle. But it's the blessed life. Because no drug or no sexual experience or no possession or thing can ever compare. Listen to me, saints, will ever compare to the blessing you can find in a right relationship with your Creator through his Son, Jesus Christ. And it won't matter to you how to get there once you've tasted it, because your passion, your desire will be that. If, by the Spirit, you put to death, Paul knew that. Paul said, I'm crucified with Christ. In a very remarkable way, I want you to see this morning how Paul references himself. In fact, I want to read you a passage that we get a little insight. If you'll turn with me to Acts chapter 20. You know, and this is in connection with the book of Ephesians, because he now is speaking to the Ephesian elders. Paul is on his way, and he'll reference this conversation in chapter 3, so this is the connection. Paul is on his way to Jerusalem, and he doesn't have time to stop in Ephesus, so he calls for the elders of Ephesus, this church that we've been reading the letter to. And he says, meet me on the seashores there of Miletus. I have some further instruction for you. I want to pray with you, because he's going to tell them there, you will never see my face again. By the Spirit of God, Paul knows that when he goes to Jerusalem, he will be arrested. He will be sent to Rome. He'll stand trial there. He will be acquitted on their first trial. And their historians tell us he went as far as Spain, bringing the gospel. He's arrested again. And the second time, he will be beheaded on the Appian Way for his faith. And so as Paul is now, and there's such emotion, and there's such passion, and such just transparency in these few verses from Acts chapter 20, verse 20 on down through about verse 27, you see some of the most transparent moments in the life of Paul. And you really hear his heart just bleeding through the ink on this page as you read it. Here's what he says, get this. And now, you know, he knows that his time that he spent with these elders who he loves dearly has come to an end. And he knows that he, as his journey goes to Jerusalem, he will be arrested, and this is it. He'll never see them again. But he says this, and how I kept back nothing that was profitable unto you. And you can read between the lines. What he's saying is, it doesn't matter what it cost me. It doesn't matter if you didn't like what I had to say. It didn't matter even if there was some, you know, a rub there. I kept back nothing that was profitable for you. Whether it be correction, whether it be rebuke, whether it be instruction, whether it be comfort, whether it be prayer, whether it be teaching the word. He said, listen, I kept back nothing from you that was profitable unto you, but I have showed you and I have taught you publicly and from house to house. Man, I did it from the pulpit and I did it right in your house at your kitchen table. I taught you. Testifying both to the Jews and also to the Greeks, here's what he said, I told you, repentance toward God. You need to repent. You need to acknowledge your transgression, first of all, your sin nature against the living God, and be saved. And then you need to keep a short list. You need to repent. Your repentance toward God and your faith toward the Lord Jesus Christ. Because faith is an action word. Faith will cause you to live a way because you believe that's the right way. There's conviction that comes with faith. He said, in faith in the Lord Jesus Christ, and now behold, I go bound in spirit unto Jerusalem. Here's the difficulty of my life. Not knowing the things that shall befall me there. I have an uncertain future. Now, all of this, I want you, as we're reading through the rest of it, to understand, all of this came because he dared to stand up and proclaim God's truth. That's why he's saying, for this cause, I become a prisoner, not of Rome, not of in the jail of Philippi, not from anybody or any person, but I became a prisoner of the Lord Jesus to do his bidding and to do his will, no matter what it cost me. I am the doulo. I am the prisoner. I am the dead man. And my whole life is to be lived to serve the Lord and to serve others. He became Jesus-centered and others-centered. And every Christian will be if he genuinely is born again. Watch what he says. I testify both to the Jews and to the Greeks, repentance toward God, faith toward the Lord Jesus Christ, and now behold, I go bound in spirit unto Jerusalem, not knowing the things that shall befall me there, save that the Holy Spirit witnesses in every city, prophets like Agabus, in every city told Paul, saying that bonds and affliction await me there. Paul, difficulty is in your future. And some of them tried to beg him, Paul, don't go. Agabus took off his sash and bound Paul and said, the man who's bound with my sash is going to be bound in Jerusalem. And Paul would say, why do you break my heart? And I want you to hear the words of this man. It penetrated my heart this week. He said, I'm going to Jerusalem. I won't see your face again. I've held nothing back from you. I've told you the truth, the whole truth, and nothing but the truth. Called you to repentance and faith toward the living God. And now I'm headed to an uncertain future. The only thing that I know that every city that I've traveled through on my way to Jerusalem, there have been prophets in that city, and every one of them have told me, when I go to Jerusalem, bad things are awaiting me there. But none, get verse 24, but none of these things move me. Let me ask you, what moves you? Is there anything that can get you off course? It's lust of the flesh, the lust of the eye, the pride of life. See, the real Christian, hear me today, the one who has a living relationship with the living God, the moment he got saved, I know in my own experience, the moment I got saved, I set my course for a moment and a period of time in the future. And that moment and that period of time is the day I will stand before the living God and have to give an account for my life. And I've set my aim on that moment. And I've never kept my eyes, taking my eyes off of it. Paul knew from the moment of his conversion when Ananias met him there on his way to Damascus. Remember when they brought him to sin, he was blind, and Ananias came to him and shared with him and showed him the things that he would suffer for the gospel, what God was calling him to. I find Paul to be a remarkable man. Knowing ahead of time all the things he would suffer, he still stood up to the challenge. And here's what he says. Get this in verse 24. May this penetrate your heart. But none of these things move me. I'm not moved by affliction. I'm not moved by temptation. I'm not moved by the call of the world. I'm not moved by the flesh. None of these things move me, neither count I my life dear unto myself. Why? Because I'm a prisoner. Why? Because I'm a servant of the Most High. Why? Because I'm a dead man, that I might live in Christ. None of these things move me, neither I count my life dear unto myself, so that I might finish my course with joy, that I might stay on track, that I might get to the end, that I might finish, and there will be awaiting me the joy. It's the whole thing with Psalms 23. The Lord is my shepherd. He restored my soul. He leads me by still waters. He makes me. You know, I've always thought, why does that say he makes me to lie down in green pastures? You know, because some of you are just so anxious. Yep, pace on the floor, and God says, just sit down. Sit down. I have this one. You ever had somebody come over to your house and they're stressed out and you're sitting on the couch? I don't know if you ever had this experience. I've had it a lot. And they're up pacing in my living room, you know. Oh, you just can't believe what's going on in my life. You can't believe this. You can't believe that. And I'm thinking, man, would you sit down? You're wearing me out watching you. Just, God's got it. You know, you just sit down. And finally you get them to sit down and they're wiggling their feet and they're playing with their coffee cup. They just can't sit. You know, the Bible says that God told Moses when he was in that place between the rock and a hard place, mountain on either side, Red Sea ahead and an army behind, he said, just be still. I kind of think maybe Moses was pacing. Be still and know that I am God. Paul had settled that. So none of these things would move him. Though I walk through the valley of the shadow of death, I will what? Fear no evil. Why? Because the Lord is with me. And at the end of this journey, there's a banqueting table, you know, that I'm going to feast at in the presence of my enemies. And yea, I will dwell in the house of the Lord forever. Here's what Paul is saying. But none of these things move me. Neither I count my life dear unto myself so that I might

0: Here's today's word of encouragement with pastor and attorney, Mosley Collins.
1: The Bible says that when Jesus came to his own received him not. But as many as did receive him, to them he gave the power to become the children of God. What a wonderful thing that comes from receiving Jesus as Savior.
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2: Of the Most High. Are you one who's said to the Master, I love you, I want to serve you all of my life? Do you have, spiritually speaking, and maybe even physically as a symbol of that, do you have an ear pierced and a ring put in by the Master saying, that's my servant? Do you reckon yourself this morning to be the prisoner of the Lord Jesus Christ, his servant? Are you dead to yourself and alive to him? Are you Jesus-centered and then other-centered, and you come in a trailing third, the last? Because the real life in Christ begins when you die to yourself. He says this, for this cause, for the cause of Christ, and for the benefit of others, that they might come to this knowledge, this saving knowledge, I, Paul, the prisoner of Jesus Christ, for you Gentiles, if you've heard of the dispensation of the grace of God, which was given to me for you. I'm doing all of this because God put me in his service that I might serve you. I'm serving the king, and in the service of the king, I'm serving you. How that by revelation he made known unto me the mystery, which I wrote in a few words. He said, I didn't learn any of this stuff that I'm telling you from man. I wasn't taught it by man. It wasn't that I read it in the Old Testament. God himself revealed this message to me by the revelation of God, whereby when you read, you may understand my knowledge in the mystery of Christ, which in other ages was not made known unto the sons of men, but is now revealed unto his holy apostles and prophets by the Spirit. This thing had a gloss over it. It wasn't that the Bible didn't indicate it. They just didn't see the Gentiles would be brought in through grace into the same family of God. And then he says this in verse 6, that the Gentiles, here's the core of Paul's message, and this is what he's suffering for, that the Gentiles should be fellow heirs and of the same body, partakers of this promise, the promises that are in Christ by this wonderful gospel. Whereof I've been made a minister according to the gift of God's grace, given unto me by the effectual working of his power. Unto me, he would say, who am less than the least of all the saints, is this grace given that I should preach among them the unsearchable riches of Christ. Listen, wake up, saint. If you don't know what lies ahead for you, you better read it. You know, I saw a guy, a pastor, a large pastor. Well, he wasn't a large pastor, but he pastored a large church. In fact, he's a very small pastor. Advertising a book recently, Your Best Life Now. I don't have to get past the title. No, I don't want to read that one. Amen? Amen? Because my best life ain't now. If it is, I'm disappointed. I'm extremely disappointed. Because my Bible promised me a life after this where eye hath not seen and ear hath not heard and it's not entered the heart of man and his wildest imaginations, the things that God has prepared for them that love him. The unsearchable riches of God await me. I don't want my best life now. In fact, if I'm having my best life now, I'm not living for the Lord, because my Bible says all who desire to live godly are going to suffer persecution. It won't be your best life now. It'll be a difficult life now, but when you get on the other side of this thing, then you'll be able to buy the book as Jesus will hand it to you, Your Best Life Now. Wow! All right! But it ain't going to be now, and it ain't going to be today. This is what Paul is saying. Unto me, who am less than the least of the saints, that I should preach among the Gentiles the unsearchable riches of Christ, and to make all men to see what is the fellowship of this mystery, which from the beginning of the world had been hid in God, who created all things by Jesus Christ, to the intent that now unto the principalities and powers in heavenly places might be made known by the church the manifold wisdom of God. Listen, Peter tells us in the first chapter, the 12th verse of his first epistle, that this room is filled with angels. He said, because every time the gospel is preached, they're here because they're going, wow, that is incredible that God would do that for those people.

0: man, that's amazing. And he has this plan for them to the extent they're going to rule and reign over us? Wow. Why would God do that? And so they sit and listen because they want to hear it too. That God's great wisdom is manifest in the church. How he could be just and the justifier of filthy, rank sinners like you and I. How he can be just in calling us clean and be the justifier of the wicked. And get this. And then he says this, and I love this. According to the eternal purpose which he purposed in Christ Jesus our Lord. Now here's the purpose. You want to know what purpose is? Here it is. In whom we have boldness and access with confidence by faith unto him. You want to know what God called you to? To be in the presence of the Savior. Because in his presence, you'll find peace. You're not going to find it in a peace plan. You'll find it with him. You see, I don't want us to get distracted with all of this smoke and mirrors. The devil's always used smoke and mirrors and even good things to distract us. But your purpose is to be brought back into fellowship with the living God. That's your purpose. Wherefore, I desire that you faint not at my tribulation for you, which is to your glory. I know you've seen me go through some stuff. You're going to go through some stuff. I don't want you to faint. And so now he prays. And I just want you to hear the prayer and we'll end. There's several things he prays about here. And this is my prayer for you guys. I want you to know that this morning. For this cause I bow my knee unto the Father of our Lord Jesus Christ. Paul said, because of this wonderful gospel and this invitation to come back in and be, you know, part of God's family, you know, fellow heirs of the Savior, I have not ceased to pray for you because I know there's difficulty coming your way, of whom the whole family, get this, he said, I've not ceased to pray for you that the whole family in heaven and earth is named. That he would grant unto you according to the riches of his glory, of his power. This is what Paul is saying. I'm praying that by the power and the glory of Christ, he would give this to you. And here's what I'm praying, Paul said. To be strengthened with might by his spirit in the inner man. Don't be a wimp. Be a courageous Christian. Strengthened by the power of God through his spirit in your life. Be bold. You can see the difference in Peter's life before the baptism and after. Hiding one moment and now standing and declaring 3,000 people getting saved. 3,000 men. We don't know how many women and children. And then again, as he's being challenged at the healing a few weeks later, Gate Beautiful preaches another message. 5,000 get saved. What boldness. What strength. What confidence. And he's saying this, to be strengthened with might by his spirit in the inner man, that Christ may dwell in your hearts by faith. The word dwell there is an interesting word in the Greek. It means to settle down and make himself at home. That Christ would settle down and make himself at home in your heart.
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9: 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My wife and I just celebrated our three-month anniversary recently. We were talking about what led us to be able to get together. We've known each other for 20 years. We knew each other in college. We'd been friends, so many things. But we were talking about in her life, God said that I need you to worship me and to praise me and to tell people I am faithful. And she's like, okay, well, when you answer my prayer, I'll totally do that. He's like, no, I need you to do that now. I need people to see you praising me when you haven't received the answer yet. And because of that, because she did it, she's had some really cool opportunities to pour into others.
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10: Welcome to Expository Truths, where we exalt Christ by bringing clarity of truth through the Scriptures, with Dr. John Kyle, pastor of Faith Community Church in Vacaville. As Christians, we're called to know the truth and be able to proclaim it. We can know truth when we know the Word of God, which is precise, without error, powerful, and effective for both salvation and spiritual growth. Enjoy digging deeply with Dr. Kyle as he takes us verse by verse through the powerful book of Ephesians, giving us a marvelous summary of the good news of Christ and its implications for our daily lives.
11: Simply turn in your Bibles to Ephesians chapter 4, verses 28 through 30. Ephesians 4, 28 through 30. The letter of Ephesians was written by the Apostle Paul to the Christians living in the wretchedly pagan city of Ephesus, the capital city of Asia Minor. Paul wrote this while he was under house arrest in Rome, and he wrote it to lay a solid doctrinal foundation for these believers so they could then live out those doctrines for the glory of God. We're now in the middle of the application section of this letter. The call, now that we are saved, this, to use our gifts within the church so we can all be growing and maturing in our faith and thus glorifying God with our lives in full measure. So as Paul said, put off the old man. Put that away. In other words, stop living like a non-believer and put on the new man day by day by day and live like a Christian is called to live, because this is who you now are in Christ, right? Look, he says, now that you're saved, stop lying. Tell the truth. Be angry, but don't sin, and don't harbor anger in your heart. Because sin like that gives a place for the devil to work, and that's never wise. See, it's all very, very practical. Living out our faith, living like a new man, a new person is called to live. Paul continues to show us what the new man looks like in today's passage. Verse 28, let's look. Let him who stole steal no longer, but rather let him labor, working with his hands what is good, that he may have something to give him who has need. Let no corrupt word proceed out of your mouth, but what is good for necessary edification, that it may impart grace to the hearers. And do not grieve the Holy Spirit of God, by whom you were sealed for the day of redemption. Now remember, Paul's already told us that when we were saved, we put off the old man and we put on the new man. Done deal, right? Done deal. We are now saved. We are now justified. We are now forgiven. It is done. It's happened already. That said, we also know that putting off the old man is something that's to continue on throughout our lives, because guess what? We're not in glory yet. Not yet. So, put off, put on, put off, put on, put off, put on, continually, day by day, until glory. In today's passage, we see five more marks of the new man or woman in Christ. First, steal no longer. Steal no longer. Now, stealing is a sin, and it's to have no part in the life of the new person in Christ. So, stop stealing if you are, and if you're not, hey, never do it, because stealing is something that Christians put off and put out of their lives. All right, that leads to the second mark of the new man, work hard. So, put off stealing, and you instead put on hard work, but rather let him labor, working with his hands what is good. God created humans to work. The first instruction God gave Adam was to work to tend the Garden of Eden. So work was given before sin entered the world, and therefore, work is a part of God's perfect creation. The call, work hard, to make your money, to survive, yes, so that you don't have to steal anymore, yes, but also for your own good. For your own good and for the glory of God. That leads to the third mark of the new man, to be generous. Look, let him who stole steal no longer, but rather let him labor, working with his hands what is good. Why? That he may have something to give him who has need. The call is to liberate ourselves from covetousness and to work hard so we can generously share with others. Look, Christians, new men and women, are generous. That's a fact. That's a fact. That's the way it should be. They aren't stingy. They aren't covetous. No, they're generous because they live for things beyond this fading life. See, I think too many Christians today are way too worldly minded. We think way too much about the things of this life only. We forget that this really isn't our home, and we live, too many of us live like this is all that there is. So what do? We spend and live for this life way too much. So we buy houses and cars and toys and things and build up our barns, and we fill those barns up, and we forget that all this stuff will burn away and rot. That doesn't mean that having a nice house or a car or nice things is bad. That's not what it means. It just means that we need to evaluate what life we are truly focused on the most today. Are you a generous person? Would you say that you give generously to the Lord and His church and others, time, talent, gifts, and so on? Is God pleased? Do you give generously to others in the name of the Lord? That's a mark of a new person in Christ. That's a mark of a true Christian. We need to remember that what we sow into this life will fade away, but what we sow into the next life will last forever. Wisdom says, therefore, to be generous, to give freely, to give graciously, to bless others, to not withhold from God or from people who have needs, to help the hurting, to help the needy, to show them the gracious love of the Lord. That's a mark of a new man in Christ. Fourth, the new man speaks words that edify. Verse 29. Let no corrupt word proceed out of your mouth, but what is good for necessary edification, that it may impart grace to the hearers. The word corrupt describes that which is rotten, disgusting, foul, putrid, and worthless. The word was often used to describe spoiled fish or rotten food, and the call here is very clear, isn't it? That this kind of language is rotten and smelly, and it must be taken off like an old stinking garment. See, a rotten mouth is a part of the old self that needs to be stripped away when a person becomes a Christian. One said, the garment of a rotten mouth must be taken off and thrown into the fire. And he's absolutely right. Look, halitosis is a condition of chronic bad breath. And spiritual halitosis is indeed a reality that must be put off by those who love God. See, rotten words and rotten conversations are a part of the unsaved world, but they shouldn't be a part of us who love Christ. So, what are these corrupt words? Obviously, this is speaking of conversation that's filthy and suggestive, right? Off-color jokes, profanity, dirty stories, cussing, swearing, and the like. Obviously, it includes that. However, this also probably includes any form of conversation that's frivolous, empty, idle, and worthless. So Paul's condemning any use of speech that is morally unhealthy, that suggests impure thoughts, light views of sin, irreverence towards God, or that trifles with serious things. Paul's going to deal with obscene and vile language in chapter 5, verse 4. So this is more, I believe, of a general statement for us in Christ to talk like lovers of God should talk, and not like the world who doesn't care about Christ and about the things that honor Christ. A while back, it became popular for preachers to cuss from the pulpit. Anybody shocked by that? Did you already know that? If you didn't know that, you should be shocked by that. Preachers... cussing from the pulpit became a popular thing. They thought it made them cool. They thought it made them edgy, but in the end, it just made them sinful. There's nothing godly about that. God cares about your language. God cares about your conversation. God cares about the words that come out of your mouth. And if He cares, then so should we care. So, how then does God want us to talk? Look what it says. The new man is called to speak that which is good for necessary edification. Edification is an interesting word because it comes from two Greek words that have been put together. Oiko, which means house, and dome, which means build. The word refers to the process of building or of construction. And here, it speaks of spiritually building others up in the Lord. So what's the call? This, to speak words that build people up instead of tearing them down spiritually. Talking about truthful words, biblical words, kind words, encouraging words, loving words, gentle words, Christ-like words, and so on. Note that words that edify don't always make people feel good about themselves, because what people who are indulging in sin need are words of truth and words of conviction, spoken in love, yes, but spoken truthfully as well. See, the aim is to help people grow in Christ. And the truth spoken in love sometimes hurts, but that is what is necessary for edification. That is what they need to hear. That's the thing that's going to build them up in the Lord. So it's not always touchy-feely, but words that edify are truthful, godly, Christ-like, and they help people draw closer to Christ. What does this practically look like? How about this? Talk to people as if Christ is in the room with you when you're talking. How about that? Say nothing that would offend Christ. Say things that would honor Christ and speak as if He was there, because guess what? He is, right? Paul also adds this, that it may impart grace to the hearers. What does that mean? Grace means unmerited favor.
12: That tells us that our words and our conversations should express God's grace to people so that people are greatly blessed after talking with us. Christ teaches that even our enemies should be blessed by our speech. In fact, we are called to bless those who curse us. And grace is a good summary of how people should feel after talking to us in Christ. They're so kind. They're so forgiving and gracious and godly. And I'm so blessed and built up after talking to them. That's the idea. So our speech should show forth grace, God's grace to people. And that's how the new man talks. And our speech as Christians should be edifying, appropriate, and gracious. See, Christians aren't allowed to say whatever we desire simply by rationalizing that we don't cuss. The biblical standard is that if it doesn't build up and benefit, then it's not worthy to be said. Is anybody besides me convicted of this? How convicting is this? So yeah, we're to be concerned for what we say and think and do because of how these things affect us and others, because as new men and women, God has rescued us by His amazing grace, and we love Him. And love now compels us to honor Him with every part of our lives. But now, look, the grace is driven outward toward others because our words are an instrument of God's grace, and they show people what God is like. Therefore, we are to speak only what builds up and benefits others, because guess what? Our lives are not our own, but they are meant to show forth the one who indwells us. And so our words as Christians are very important. The new man and woman speaks words that edify. What about you? An unknown poet writes this: a careless word may kindle strife. A cruel word may wreck a life. A bitter word may hate instill. A brutal word may smite and kill. A gracious word may smooth the way. A joyous word may light the day. A timely word may lessen stress. A loving word may heal and bless. Again, what about you? Fifth, the new man won't grieve the Holy Spirit. Verse 30. Do not grieve the Holy Spirit of God, by whom you were sealed for the day of redemption. That obviously flows out of what we just looked at, how corrupt speech ties in with grieving the Holy Spirit, as does all sin. But first, who is the Holy Spirit? We know the answer, right? The Holy Spirit is God. The word holy there is a dead giveaway, for only God is truly holy in and of Himself. Also, look, He is the Holy Spirit of God, which means that He is God's Holy Spirit, the third person of the Godhead, the Trinity. See, according to the Bible, we worship one God who eternally exists in three distinct persons, Father, Son, and Spirit, each equally deserving love, worship, and obedience from the people of God. The Bible is clear that the Father is God, and that's not a problem for most. The Bible is also very clear that Jesus is God, and that's a problem for some, but it shouldn't be because it's biblical. In Isaiah 9:6, Jesus is called the Mighty God. John 1:1, the Word Jesus was and is God. In John 20:28, Thomas calls Jesus his Lord and his God. Titus 2:13 tells us that Jesus is our great God and Savior. I could go on and on, but the Bible is very clear that Jesus is God. And then we find that the Bible is very clear that the Holy Spirit is God. Hebrews 9:14 tells us that the Holy Spirit is eternal, a divine attribute. Psalm 139, 7 through 10 tells us that the Holy Spirit is omnipresent, another divine attribute. Luke 1:35 shows us that the Holy Spirit is omnipotent, another divine attribute. 1 Corinthians 2:10 tells us that the Holy Spirit is omniscient, yet another divine attribute. Psalm 104:30 ascribes creation to the Holy Spirit because He's God, the Creator. In 1 Corinthians 12:4 through 6, it says, there are different kinds of gifts, but the same Spirit. There are different kinds of service, but the same Lord. There are different kinds of working, but the same God works all them in all men. So Spirit, Lord, and God are used synonymously because they can be one God in three distinct persons. Again, we could go on, but the Bible is very clear. The Spirit is God, and this is very important for us to understand. See, the Holy Spirit is not a force. He is not an it. No, He is a He. He is God. He's a person, and we should love him because he's doing a great work even now for us on our behalf. Okay, what does he do? Well, at salvation, he comes and he indwells every believer. He is our divine helper who gives us power for living the God-honoring life. Power to glorify God, power to witness for God, power to fight sin, power to be bold, power to be strong, power to arrive safely home, which we all in Christ will certainly do. And we can do these things more and more. We can because of His indwelling Spirit who lives in us. What a gift. God, think of this, God lives in you as a Christian. In you. Look what Paul says. He seals us, the Holy Spirit does this, He seals us for the day of redemption. How good is that? That means that the Holy Spirit is God's seal on His people, that the Holy Spirit is His claim on us as His very own. The word for seal in the Greek denotes ownership. The word was originally used as a business term that referred to sealing up a building. See, in order to guarantee property against theft, a seal was placed on it, a special mark, a sort of brand like branding livestock. Also, when a merchant bought a sack of grain, a seal would be placed on the sack until full payment could be made. The seal was a guarantee of that coming payment. Later, the seal became a mark of royalty. Any communication from the crown was sealed by the king. After dabbing hot wax on any official document, the king would seal it by pressing his ring into the wax. Before long, the engraved ring was called a seal. So seals were used to make something secure, to serve as a guarantee of the correctness of the contents, and to indicate authenticity, and also to indicate ownership. And here, Paul tells us that the Holy Spirit is God's seal on us, His people, guaranteeing, you hear that? Guaranteeing what is to come for us, our redemption. Redemption means to buy back and to deliver by release of a payment of a ransom. Well, Christ is the one who gave His life as the payment, the ransom price for every believer. And the Holy Spirit is in you to guarantee that that has indeed happened. And it's a guarantee of what lay ahead for every one of us in Christ. See, the gift of the Spirit to believers is the down payment on our heavenly inheritance. And again, it's guaranteed for us. All true Christians have the Spirit of God living in them. And therefore, all true Christians will arrive in glory and they will receive their eternal inheritance. And that is a given. That is a fact. So you say, John, does that mean that we believe in eternal security? That when a believer is saved, that he cannot lose that salvation if it's a real, true salvation? Is that what you're saying? Yes, that's what I'm saying. Because that's what this verse clearly teaches. When a person is truly saved, that person gets indwelt by God the Spirit, who seals us, who marks us as His own, and who guarantees, that's a solid statement right there, our future inheritance, according to what Paul already said in chapter 1, that is ironclad. He lives in us. God lives in us. And look, we can grieve Him. Doesn't that break your heart? The word grieve, think about this, has a basic idea of grief, sorrow, pain, and distress. Think hard about that. It's very, very serious. There's a certain tenderness about this word, isn't there? We can only grieve someone who loves us, right? One said, the neighborhood brats don't grieve us, but our naughty children do. And so we can grieve him because he loves us so very much. Think about that. We hold a special place of nearness and dearness to God, specifically to God the Holy Spirit. He loves us. Intensely. He lives in us. He is always with us. He is here to help us through everything that we go through. He sealed us and He can be grieved by us. And that reality should cause us to never, ever, ever want to grieve Him in light of who He is and in light of what He's done. I mean, He's been central to everything good that's ever happened to us. He's the one who drew us to God. He's the one who regenerated us and opened our blind eyes and gave us life. He's the one who helps us day by day. He's the one who's intimately involved in every single aspect of our lives. And the last thing we should ever want to do is grieve Him. But we can, and we do. What grieves Him? Sin grieves Him, right? Any sin that's already been mentioned, including sinful words, but any and all sin in the lives of God's beloved children grieves Him. He's the Holy Spirit, and anything unholy in us grieves Him, and it brings sorrow to His heart. Don't do that. Don't do that. Do those things less that grieve Him. Battle sin with more fervor in light of this, see? And when you do mess up and grieve Him, flee back to Him immediately, confess that sin and lay it at His feet, and then move forward with the God-pleasing, Spirit-pleasing life. That's the call. Look, you can grieve Him when you gossip. You can grieve Him when you slander. You can grieve Him when you indulge that sin. You can grieve Him when you cuss and you use those nasty words. You can grieve Him when you harbor anger and refuse forgiveness. You can grieve Him when you tell lies. You can grieve Him when you look at those things that you shouldn't look at. You can grieve Him when you aren't the spouse that God calls you to be. You can grieve Him when you live like the unsaved world around you. You can grieve Him when you walk in spiritual mediocrity instead of living passionately for His glory, the God whom you love. Sin grieves Him. Think about that. And our call is to fight sin fervently, to battle it passionately, to stay radically faithful, to continue on in Him no matter what, to repent often, to stay in the Word, in prayer, and in fellowship, and to be pursuing God's glory in our lives, because that matters. And we can do it with God's Spirit living in us more and more and with His powerful Word available to us. So how about this? Don't grieve Him, but rather, how about this? Be well-pleasing to Him. How about that? Please Him in every way. See, while we can grieve Him, the good news is that we can also please Him, which is the ultimate. In 2 Corinthians 5:9, Paul says, we make it our aim to be well-pleasing to God. And that's the motive right there. That in light of who we are and what He's so graciously done for undeserving us, in light of the hope that we have, in light of the fact that we've been rescued from eternal wrath and have been given the promise of eternal glory, in light of the fact that we have peace instead of eternal turmoil, joy instead of eternal torment, God instead of Satan, life instead of eternal dying, love instead of eternal separation, meaning and purpose instead of nothing worth living for except to eat, drink, and be merry for a while, and then die and go to hell. In light of all that, let's make it our aim to be well-pleasing to this amazing God that we love so very much. Our beloved, soul-saving God. Instead of grieving Him, are you a God-pleaser today or a God-griever? Lord, help us to be God-pleasers here more and more, compelled by our passionate love for Him. The new man seeks to glorify and please God, putting off the old stinking garments of the flesh and daily putting on the new garments that reflect Him and His glory in us. Lord, help us to look like new men and new women more and more and more, because our God is indeed a worthy God.
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9: 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Maybe you did too in church. 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My name is Mike. 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Now, why is that frustrating? 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What I believe that should be, and how we should interpret that, is God will not give you more than you can handle with him. 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He is the one that can help us overcome every and any situation. So yeah, he's never going to give us anything more than we can handle with his strength.
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10: 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We are so glad you're here to listen. Today's program is part one of Pastor Alan's message called Science, Angels, and Jesus. 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
11: I want to begin a new series of talks with you. Probably not a long one, but with a theme of science, angels, and Jesus. I know, I've never seen a title like that either, so just bear with me. When I was putting it together, I had all these props I wanted to bring, but I didn't get it done in time to give the team advance notice, and that makes everybody anxious, so we'll do it without props. But I want to start with science. Often people come ask me questions, you know, and I share some of them. You know, do you believe in prayer or medicine? Yes. It's like, do you believe in prayer or mechanics? Yes. I don't see them to be competing. And others will say, you know, well, I just, with my education, it's hard for me to reconcile the Bible. And I usually respond in the same snarky way. Well, it must be a burden to carry that much. So I wanted to start with this issue of science, because I don't understand our faith in science to stand in opposition to one another. It just doesn't make sense to me. In fact, I'm a tremendous advocate for science. And it doesn't mean I always agree with everything, because science is not a monolithic block. In fact, a couple definitions are probably helpful. Science is not a person, or it's not a conclusion. Science is a method. When we talk about science or following the science, we're not following a conclusion. We're following a method, a process of understanding our world. And fundamentally, science is something that is observable. We observe something, and then we try to, it can be measured or repeated. If it isn't measurable and it's not repeatable, it isn't science. It's a theory. You know, and I think we need to establish, I don't know is a very acceptable phrase in science. Science doesn't know everything. Amen. I would also say to you, as a part of your theological formation, I don't know is a very necessary phrase. Amen. There is much we don't know about God or the world we live in. Now, you can say, I don't know in the scientific community and still bill for it. In the theological realm, we tend to just make stuff up. And that's not a good habit. The natural sciences, biology, chemistry, physics, those things, we used to talk about those as being the hard sciences. They're the ones that are more easily measured and quantifiable. And where you have an idea, a hypothesis, a theory about how something should be, and then you design a way to test it that can be measured and evaluated and try to identify the variables. I think we're all familiar with that. In some way, the behavioral sciences, sometimes we talk about them as the soft sciences, sociology, psychology. Many of them today use extensive statistical evaluation tools, but they're still not as quantitative or qualitative as oftentimes the things we talk about in the natural sciences. Medical science kind of falls in between because human beings, which is the point of that, are complex persons. You're a complex thing. You're not just a collection of chemicals and elements. You also have emotions and a mind and a spirit. And those are much more difficult to have quantitative discussions about. So when we talk about a human being, we talk about hard science, this thing we can measure, how much do you weigh and what's your blood pressure? And then we talk about soft behavioral science, how do you feel and how do you think and how do you respond? And all of those are a part of the discussion. And there are questions that aren't easy. Is addiction always a disease? No. But could it be? Sometimes. Well, I don't like that answer. Okay. Science doesn't always give us the answers we like, but we've got to become a bit more astute. And we're living in an age and a season where things that we thought were absolutely trustworthy have proven to be not so much. And that's not just about the scientific community. That's equally true about the theological, the church community. I never imagined I would live in communities in the part of the world where we live where major mainline churches would be apostate and proud of it. Put it in print. That we no longer adhere to the fundamental principles of Scripture. We've redefined marriage and redefined human sexuality. Folks, we don't get to redefine God's plan. But when trust is cratering, it's unsettling. We have to become more astute. We have to pay attention in ways we didn't used to have to pay attention. The differences in churches used to be between the music we would sing or the architectural style or the wardrobe of the presenter at the front of the room. And the differences are much deeper than that today. And the same is true in the scientific community. And you need to be a bit more aware and pay more attention. You need to understand what science means and what following the science means. There's some things that, you know, they're not, water freezes at 32 degrees. Water will boil at 212 degrees. That's science. The sun comes up in the east and it sets in the west. Your opinion doesn't matter. Well, I'm just not sure it comes up in the east. I think that's a capitalist construct. Well, bless your pointed head, it doesn't change the science. Now, water boils at 212 degrees unless you live in Denver. And it's not because of all the weed they smoke. Well, I don't know. I don't think they've done that test. But it has a great deal more to do with Denver as an elevation of about 5,000 feet above sea level. And your relationship to sea level has something to do with the temperature at which water boils. If you live in Telluride in Colorado, water's going to boil at a completely different temperature. You can boil there about 193 degrees. That's science. And we don't need to be afraid of it. We don't need to be threatened by it. We don't need to be challenged by it. I lived in Israel in the Middle East. I've spent time on archaeological digs and there's been some amazing archaeological discoveries that have brought tremendous credence and credibility to the Word of God. Amen. Overturned theories that were against the counsel of Scripture. Stuff dug out of the earth that was hundreds and thousands of years old. But there are aspects used with fossils and archaeology that are wrapped in the label of science, but really have very little. They'll find one bone. And from that, they'll reconstruct an entire animal. That's called creative interpretation. And I'm all right with creative interpretation, but I'm not willing to accept it as hard science. We just get weird. The Bible's not a science book. It doesn't give us an explanation or an answer for everything, and don't try to make it into that. You'll be disappointed. The world we live in is not simple or easily understood, and there are complex variables and many things happening. The simplest things that we all know are fascinating if you just stop and watch. You and I won't survive a matter of hours without water. Pretty simple chemical compound is H2O. We're all familiar. Everybody here know what water is? If you're sitting next to someone and you don't think they know what water is, you have permission to move. But even water is not simple. You know, water can be a liquid, a solid, or a gas. If you have too much water and you don't know what to do with it, you can drown. You will suffocate because of water. You can't live without it, but it can take your life from you. But water will freeze. And if you're immersed in freezing water and you don't have a way, it'll freeze you to death. Or if you heat it up enough, it'll turn to a gas and become steam, and steam will burn you. The same chemical compound. Well, I can pretend like I can explain all of that, but it still feels phenomenal to me. And all the factors that impact it. Science, you don't have to be afraid of it. You truly don't.
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10: 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Now, let's get back to Pastor Allen with his message called Science, Angels, and Jesus. 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
11: I bumped into somebody this week, and they said, you don't know me, but you know my husband. And I said, okay. And they said, you came to the hospital at Vanderbilt to see him. He was in intensive care. I said, well, tell me his name. And she told me, I said, oh, I remember. He was in a Jeep that flipped upside down, and he was underwater for way too long. And I got a call, and by the time I got to the hospital, just awful. And I was there that same day to see somebody else with a gunshot wound, and it was awful. There was a child that was sick, and I had to sit with that family, and it was awful. It was just an awful day at the hospital. Now, God healed that young man. Inexplicable. I mean, it really was. I mean, I'm grateful for what all the doctors could do, but the doctors couldn't fix that. But the little girl I went to see that day, there was no hope for her. And I happened to be sitting there when the doctors came in, and they said, you know, we don't know what caused it. We don't know if the traumas are, there were things happening. We don't know if it's going to continue, if it's going to get worse. We're not sure how to treat it. There were five doctors. They all said, I don't know. When the doctors left, the family turned and looked at me. I wanted to be anywhere else. The smartest doctors in town were all looking at them going, I don't know. I don't know. And so I opened my Bible and we read scriptures and I prayed. The Lord healed that little girl. Amen. Not in a day. Not absent medical, but he restored her in a way that medical science did not put as an option on the table in that moment in time. But I got on the elevator after making those three visits at the top of the hospital, and I was mad at God. So why do you send me to circumstances when there's not an answer? You ever get mad at God? Being a pastor does not remove you from that. And I'm on the elevator. I got on the elevator on the top, so I was by myself, but it stopped at every floor, which put me in a much better mood.

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1: There's a wonderful promise in the Bible, and here it is. Whoever believes in Jesus, trusts in Jesus, loves Jesus, will receive God's greatest gift, the greatest gift he can give a human being, which is eternal life.
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2: God, it's connected to outcomes. If there's no outcomes, it's a fantasy. Hebrews 11:3, I put it in your notes, there's hope, I'm coming back. You got two pages of scriptures and I'm 20 minutes in, we're getting to the first one. This is going to be a problem. But it's Hebrews 11, verse 3, it says, by faith we understand that the universe was formed at God's command, so that what is seen was not made out of what was visible. The Bible's introducing us to an idea that the physical, visible world in which we live is not the only part of our existence. How do you know that? By faith is how you know that. Faith says, I believe in something more than what I can measure and hold. I'm not diminishing or denying what I can measure and hold, but there is more to my person, there's more to my experience, there's more to my journey through time than that. There are more factors, more variables than what I can measure. Don't apologize for being people of faith. It does not diminish your intellect when you say you believe the Bible to be authoritative. Which leads me to the second component of your title, and angels. And I thought they were a good transition from this because angels are from another dimension. We don't measure their height and weight. We don't have a normal growth chart for angels. If you have a baby and you go to your regular checkups, they'll tell you how your child is doing in comparison to normal. Now, we've never met normal, but apparently they've measured normal. We don't have a comparable chart for angels. They're not from this dimension. They don't have an earth suit. But that doesn't make them any less real, any less powerful, nor does it diminish in any way their ability to affect your experience. Well, I don't believe that. Okay. But that doesn't change anything. That doesn't change things any more than if you say you don't believe in gravity. It just puts you at a deficit when you're standing on something that's very far above the ground. I'm fascinated with Christians that say when they think by denying believability, when they say, you know, they read something in their Bible, I don't know if I believe that, as if it removes them from the consequence or the impact. I don't believe eating Oreos and ice cream will make me fat. But that will not help me stay healthy because my belief won't change my metabolism or the reality of all that refined sugar. And you and I have a habit of denying things that are biblical because we either don't like the implications, we don't want to deal with the consequences, so we think some wall of projected rejection of the truth will make us safe. We do it on all around the spectrum. We say, you know, I just have a hard time believing God created the heavens and the earth. Oh, it's easier for you to believe it just happened? Poof. You don't see any evidence of intelligent design in our world? Does it all look random to you? Really? We struggle with this all the way around. Angels are a part of your experience and your life and a very prominent part of the biblical narrative. They're not bit players. There is no Jesus story with that angelic involvement. None. That's not in this session, but it's a part of what we will look at. And God's purposes in your life, God's purposes for your family, are impossible for me to imagine without the involvement of angels. I don't want you to worship them. The Bible tells us not to. I worship God. But I have to recognize the spiritual principality, the forces that are around us, both good and bad. Many of you are far more comfortable talking about the devil and the darkness and the wickedness and the evil than you are about the good. In fact, you say, I don't see God is moving. I don't see it. Pastor, I know you say God is moving.

0: But I look and I look and I look and I just can't see anything.
1: Because we spent so much more time talking about the darkness and the wickedness and the evil. We should be world class at knowing what God is doing. God brought us in Murfreesboro, Tennessee, a firsthand personal experience with someone who's been in prison for their faith in South Korea so we could pray, because we said a few months ago we would start praying for the nations where the church was struggling. God is moving in the earth. Hebrews 1:14 says, are not all angels ministering spirits sent to serve those who will inherit salvation? I don't know everything that angels do, but I can tell you one little window we're given in Scripture. They're ministering spirits sent into the earth to help those who will inherit salvation. They're to help the body of Christ, believers. They have targeted assignments. They're not here to help everybody equally. It's not socialist. That's another lesson. Look at Psalm 103 if you don't believe me. The Lord has established his throne in heavens and his sovereignty rules over all. Bless the Lord, you his angels, mighty in strength, who perform his word, obeying the voice of his word. Angels obey the word of the Lord. And they use their mighty strength to see that his word is performed. Maybe I should pay more attention. Hebrews 13, don't forget to entertain strangers. For by so doing, some people have entertained angels without knowing it. You'll read that and somebody will go, you know, I'm just not entertaining strangers. I don't like that. I'm not doing that. I don't care what the Bible says. Can I help you another way? Just start saying, I don't want any angelic help. I'll tee it up against evil on my own. I really would not encourage you to say that, but if there's a possibility that you could do something, you could engage in a behavior that would enable you to become more aware of what God's purposes was and what he was doing, why would you not do that? Practice hospitality. They don't have to be complete strangers. Get to know people. I try to make room in my life on a regular basis to interact with people that I don't know well. Now, I can't do it in 3-hour blocks, but I do it on a regular basis. I would encourage you to do the same. From time to time, I'm not usually, my discernment is not such that in real time I think, oh, you're an angel. I'm not that good. But from time to time, I will reflect back on an interaction and I will think, you know, that could very well have been an angel. Now, I don't publish it. I don't sit down and do a video about it. Because I'm not trying to draw any attention to it. Sometimes when God sends angels, you know, it's not because you're doing so well. Does anybody remember the story of Balaam? Prophet. Man that knew the voice of the Lord, could speak a blessing or a curse. I mean, he had an impressive spiritual resume. He was so spiritually dense, so carnal. God sent an angel to kill him, and the donkey had more discernment than the prophet. So you don't need to make a deal out of it. You don't have to publish it. But I tell you, open your heart to God's provision.
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11: 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Now, this is a series about who Jesus really is, not the Jesus of popular opinion, but the Jesus of the Bible, God himself, who stepped into our world. And that means understanding one of the most important truths in all of Scripture, the Father, the Son, and the Holy Spirit. You see, the Trinity is a truth that goes beyond human reason, but it never contradicts itself. It's a mystery once hidden and now revealed, and it sets Christianity apart from every other belief system. So today, Pastor Jack reminds us that Jesus isn't just a great teacher or a prophet. He is God, the great I Am, existing from eternity past and forever into eternity. The one who laid down his life for us is the very God who created us. Now with his message called Christ and the Trinity, here's pastor and Bible teacher Jack Hibbs.
12: He's omniscient. The word omniscient is all-knowing. By the way, I don't have the scripture reference in front of me, but the verse comes to my mind. The Bible says that the seven eyes of the Spirit are upon us. Seven eyes. Well, it's symbolic language. It means totality, the completeness of God. He sees all. He knows all. There's nothing hidden from him. In 1 John 3:20, it says, for our heart, if our heart condemns us. By the way, don't raise your hand, but are you feeling a little spiritually under the weather? Do you feel like you're blowing it as a Christian, that you're somehow drowning in failure, you just seem to be falling apart? Well, first of all, get baptized in the power of the Holy Spirit, for one thing. And then secondly, listen to this verse. It says, for if our heart condemns us, God is greater than our heart and knows all things. Amen. Isn't that wonderful? Do you feel condemned? Man, I'm just such a rotten Christian. God says, hey, I know you. I know you're a bumbling knucklehead. Don't condemn yourself anymore. I know you. I know your heart. You want to follow me. It's beautiful. Well, the next thing that we want to go to is this, and that's point number three, and that is Jesus, the Spirit, and the Trinity. Jesus, the Spirit, and the Trinity. And the first thing that we see here is this, that Jesus and the Spirit, they have personality. Now, we can all say, well, of course Jesus has a personality, but the Spirit, for many people, the Holy Spirit is almost somebody that they're afraid of. Because some people have a hard time relating to him. How do we call him? What is it? Him. Well, he's always spoken of in Scripture with the personal pronoun. Did you know that? Ladies, I don't mean to be offensive by this, but God says in his original Scripture that he is a he. But take heart, he's nothing like us men. But he speaks of himself in a male gender. Don't know why, just that he is. He says he's a he. And the Holy Spirit, throughout Scripture, says that he is a he. Personal pronoun. Jesus, we can relate to him, no problem. Jesus, the Spirit, and personality. In 2 Samuel chapter 23, verse 2. 2 Samuel 23, 2 says, the Spirit of the Lord spoke to me, and his words were on my tongue. That's interesting. The Holy Spirit speaks. He has that power. Not only that, in Acts chapter 13, verse 2, there the Bible says, and as they ministered unto the Lord and fasted, the Holy Spirit said, quote, now separate to me Barnabas and Saul for the work to which I have called them. I, personal pronoun, describing whom? The Holy Spirit. He is a person. He can speak. Thank God he does. When was the last time you heard from him, by the way? He loves to use the Bible. Jesus even told us. He said, when the Holy Spirit comes, he will speak whatsoever things I've commanded you. And he will teach you, and what is implied, from the Word of God. You want the Holy Spirit to speak to you? Read your Bible. That's all I can tell you. You don't read your Bible, you won't hear God speak. Anybody who says, I don't hear God speak, I know. This is just between us. But when somebody says to me, I don't hear God speak, either A, they're not reading their Bible, or B, they haven't learned to understand or recognize his voice when he speaks. And again, there's always this one. When you do something wrong, he always seems to speak very loud and clear. I have no problem hearing him when I'm either thinking about doing something wrong or have done it. And it's always, Jack. It's never, Jack. It's never, Jack. It's, Jack. Yes, sir. He's just got this tone, you know, in his voice. Jot this down concerning the person of the Holy Spirit. And it's obvious that we know this concerning Jesus, but the Holy Spirit, he has a will. He has a will. I'll give you one verse, though there are many. Isaiah 48:16. Isaiah 48:16 says, come near to me. Hear this. I have not spoken in secret from the beginning. From the time that was past, I was there. And now the Lord God and his Spirit have sent me. Isn't that wonderful? He has a will. I'll throw in another scripture, even though I told you I wasn't going to give you another one. In the book of Ephesians chapter 4, the Bible says that the Holy Spirit is the one who gives gifts to the members of the body of Christ. Jesus doesn't give them. The Father doesn't give them. The Holy Spirit gives them. Interesting. He has emotions. The Holy Spirit has emotions. Isaiah 63 verse 10 says, but they rebelled and grieved. The word in Hebrew is made angry. They rebelled and made angry his Holy Spirit. So the Spirit turned and became their enemy, and he fought against them. This is in relation to the children of Israel going through the desert. Can you imagine? Can you imagine so upsetting the Holy Spirit that he turns and becomes your enemy? Wow. Isaiah 63:10, you can make angry the Holy Spirit. The Bible says in Thessalonians, don't grieve the Holy Spirit. He has an intellect. He has a mind. In 1 Corinthians 2:10, the Bible says, but God has revealed them to us through his Spirit. For the Spirit searches all things, yes, the deep things of God. He has an intellect. He has deep, obviously, deep understanding. Also this we go to. Jesus, the Spirit and personality. Also, Jesus, the Spirit and purpose. And people, we need to go quick with this, okay? I'm going to run through these very quickly. The purpose, Matthew chapter 1, verse 18. Now the birth of Jesus Christ is as follows. After his mother was engaged to Joseph, before they had union, physical union, before they had sex, she was found to be with child of the Holy Spirit. That was the purpose of God. The purpose of the Trinity was at work. How did Mary become pregnant? By the person of the Holy Spirit. Her humanity, by the way, her DNA, her bloodline was in Jesus, but not Joseph's. If you know the Bible well, you know that from the curse of Jeconiah, none of his descendants, which Joseph was related to, could have the blood in the Messiah. So what did God do? God had the Holy Spirit just, and she was pregnant. A miraculous conception by God. Titus chapter 3, verses 4 through 6. Titus 3, 4 through 6 says, but when the kindness and the love of God, our Savior toward men, appeared, not by works of righteousness which we have done, not according to, but according to his own mercies he has saved us, through the washing of the regeneration and the renewing by the Holy Spirit, whom he poured out on us abundantly through Jesus Christ, our Savior. There's the Trinity right there in those few verses. On and on I could go. I'll give them to you. You can jot them down. I can't read all these passages in front of me, but John chapter 16, verse 7 and 8, John 14, 16 through 18, all of these speak about the Father, the Son, and the Holy Spirit regarding the great purpose of the Trinity. The next thing that we see also is this. Jesus, the Spirit and prerogative. That is, prerogative having the right or the position, the privilege or authority. The Bible makes it very clear in Genesis chapter 1, verse 2, that it was the Holy Spirit who was brooding over the waters of creation. The Holy Spirit was a tool, so to speak, at the workful hands of Jesus. The Bible says in Hebrews chapter 1 that it is Jesus who was in fact the creator. But Genesis 1 verse 2 says the Spirit was moving upon the creative powers of the earth. Also, not only is the prerogative of the Spirit and of Jesus, of the Trinity, to be a creator, but also the divine judge. In Joel chapter 3 verse 12, the Bible says that all the nations in the last moments of world history as we know it, the nations will be gathered together there in the valley of Jehoshaphat or Armageddon. And it says there that God will sit upon his throne and judge the nations. Well, in Matthew chapter 25, you have that fulfilled. At the end of the second coming of Christ, the battle of Armageddon there has now come to a conclusion. And in Matthew chapter 25, there Jesus separates the nations, the sheep from the goats, not Christians. It is not Christians from non-Christians. It is the nations from Israel and the final judgment upon this earth. The prerogative of the Spirit of God is that he's judge. Also, that he's the authority. Are you guys all right? That he's the authority. Very quickly. The Holy Spirit, Acts chapter 5, verses 3 through 4. But Peter said, Ananias, why has Satan filled your heart that you should lie to the Holy Spirit? Can you lie to an it? You know, the Jehovah's Witnesses will tell you that the Holy Spirit is an it. It's a force. No, it's not. He's a person. Can you lie to an it? You can lie to the flagpole out here all the time of day there. It's not going to do anything to you, but if you lie to somebody, you're going to upset them. Peter told Ananias, why have you lied to the Holy Spirit? You have not lied unto men, but unto God. Wow. Acts chapter 5. Luke 3, 21. And it came to pass that Jesus, when he was baptized, while he prayed, the heavens were opened, and the Holy Spirit descended upon him in a bodily form like a dove, and a voice came from heaven, not the Spirit, but from heaven, saying, You are my beloved Son, in whom I'm well pleased. There's the Trinity right there.
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12: Our fourth and final point, and I've got some great stuff for you here. This is exciting. I hope you're ready. Are you guys ready? You kind of ready to write this down? This is really going to help you in a huge way. Jesus, the Son of the Trinity. I like that. I like that little title. I made it up myself. Jesus, the Son of the Trinity. I love that. Jesus Christ, the Son of creation. I think we know about that. We understand that. But listen, Jesus, the Son of the Trinity. Listen. In John chapter 8, verse 56, begins there where Jesus says, your father Abraham rejoiced to see my day, and he saw it. He's speaking to the scribes and Pharisees. And he was glad. Then the Jews said to him, you are not yet 50 years of age. How then can you say that you've seen Abraham? Jesus said to them, most assuredly, I say to you, before Abraham was, I am. Oh, yeah, we'll come back to that in a moment. That's awesome. That's the eternal name of God, the I am. And by the way, when he said, I am, in John chapter 10, verse 31, it says there that they picked up stones to kill him for saying that. You know, some people say, well, Jesus never claimed to be God. That's another admission of biblical ignorance. In John chapter 10, verse 31, they understood exactly what he said. Then the Jews took up stones again to throw at him. But Jesus answered and said to them, for many good works I have done from you, from my Father. Which of these works do you stone me for? And you can just see them. It's like, and they rear back and he goes, hey, for which work are you going to stone me for? What are you going to kill me for now? And you can write in mid-pitch. Well, we're not going to stone you for any work that you have done, but because you blaspheme, because you, being a man, declare yourself to be God. John chapter 10, verses 31 to 33. That's rather clear, don't you think? Well, Jesus, the Son of creation, we don't need to go into that because we've done it already. Jesus Christ, the Son of salvation. Now, I'm going to go through this, and I want you to grab this. This is precious. You all know it. John 3:16, I want you to hear it, because maybe it's going to make an impact like never before. For God, who's that? Well, God, singular plurality. So you could say the Father, the Son, the Holy Spirit so loved the world that he gave his only glorified Son or begotten Son, that whosoever would believe in him would not perish but have everlasting life. Now listen, 1 John 3:16, not John 3:16, but this next one, 1 John 3:16 says, by this we know love, because he laid down his life for us. Who did? Come on, don't be shy. Jesus Christ laid down his life for us. But if you read John 3:16, Jesus came out from God. That means God laid down his life for us. That's not too difficult to understand. But I hope this morning it's graphically made clear. I'm going to show you something here. I want you to take a close look at this, and I'll explain something. First of all, look again at that second point. Jesus Christ, the Son of salvation. Do you see that? The Bible says there's no other way to get to heaven. Jesus says, I am the way, the truth, and the life. And no man comes to the Father but through me. Do you believe that? Do you think that Satan hates that truth? Do you think that he wants to oppose it? Do you think he wants to send a message out against it? Listen, this is extremely important. Look at that. Jesus Christ, he is our salvation. It's either a spiritual fact or who could care less about it. Check this out. This is the Dome of the Rock in Jerusalem. Around the edge of that, do you see the large portion of it? You see the gold dome there, obviously. And do you see now the bigger base underneath? Written in Aramaic or Arabic, around that high point there in Jerusalem, on the Temple Mount, by the way, it's the highest structure on the Temple Mount. Listen to what it says. God is not begotten, neither does God have a son. Why would the Muslims put that on one of their most holy shrines? Why there on the Temple Mount in Jerusalem? That is a declaration. That cover-up, that attempted cover-up, proclaims the truth. That's the last thing Satan wants people to know, is that Jesus Christ is God's son. It's awesome. Not only that, but listen to this. The scripture teaches us, who is a liar but he who denies that Jesus is the Messiah, the Savior, the Christ? He is Antichrist who denies the Father and the Son. Jesus Christ, the Son for eternity. Jesus Christ, the Son for eternity. And listen, and we'll wrap it up right here. Jot these down and we'll be done. Are you ready for this? This is fun stuff here. Isaiah 48:12. There you can see it. I'll read it to you. Jesus Christ is in fact God. Isaiah 48:12. Listen to me, O Jacob, and me, and hear me, Israel, my called. I am he. I am the first and I am the last. Isaiah 48:12. Isaiah 44:6. You can write them down. You see them on the screen. Thus says the Lord, the King of Israel and his Redeemer, the Lord of hosts. I am the first and I am with the last, and besides me there is no God. How many gods are there? One. He says, I am the first and I am the last. That's one God speaking. That's Isaiah 44:6. Isaiah 41:4. Isaiah 41:4 says, who has performed and done it, calling the generations from the beginning? I, the Lord, am the first, get a load of this, and I am with the last. You get that? Isn't that something? Next one, Isaiah 43:10. We're almost done. Isaiah 43:10. You are my witnesses. Well, who are his witnesses? We'll find out in a minute. You are my witnesses, says the Lord, and my servant, whom I have chosen, that you may know and believe me, and understand that I am he. Before me there was no God formed, neither shall there be after me. One God, only one. Look at the next verse, Revelation 1:8. Revelation 1:8, jot it down. He says, I am the Alpha and the Omega, the beginning and the end, says the Lord, who is, who was, who is to come, the Almighty. Revelation 1:8. Next one, Revelation 1:11. Are you getting writer's cramp? Oh, but you're going to get smart. We'll be over here. We'll be done soon. You'll be so smart. Revelation 1:11. I am the Alpha and the Omega, the first and the last. Revelation 4:8. And the four living creatures, each having six wings, with full of eyes around and within, they do not rest day or night, and they say, Holy, holy, holy, Lord God Almighty, who was, who is to come. Revelation 22:13. I am the Alpha and the Omega, the beginning and the end, the first and the last. That's only the attributes or the qualities given to one God, one God only. Revelation 21:6. And he said to me, it is done. I am the Alpha and the Omega, the beginning and the end. We're all talking about the same God. Yahweh God, or in English, you would say Jehovah God. Well, Revelation 1:17. John says, and when I saw him, I fell at his feet as though I were dead. But he laid his right hand upon me and he says, do not be afraid. I am the first and the last. Anybody have any doubt who that is? There's only one first and the last. Well, look at Revelation 1, verses 17 and 18. And when I saw him, I fell at his feet as one dead. But he laid his right hand upon me, saying, do not be afraid. I am the first and I am the last. I am he who lives and was dead. And behold, I'm alive forevermore. Any questions? Revelation 2:8. These things says he who is the first and the last, who was dead and came back to life. Wow. God died. God died 2,000 years ago on a cross. How did he do it? By the person of Jesus Christ, God the Son. 1 John 5:20. And we know that the Son of God has come and has given us the understanding to know him who is true. And we are in him who is true, in his Son, Jesus Christ. This is the true God and eternal life. 1 Timothy 3:16, we've already read it this morning, so we'll skip to Titus 2:13. That we are to be looking for the blessed hope and the glorious appearing of our great God and Savior, Jesus Christ. John 8:58, Jesus said to them, most assuredly I say to you, before Abraham was, I am. Exodus 3:14, and God said to Moses, I am who that I am. And he said, thus you shall say to the children of Israel, I am sent you. Isn't that awesome? I don't know about you, but if this was a Pentecostal church, we all would have shouted amen.
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1: The already as well as the not yet is part of the promise of the harvest. That already we are enjoying the portions of the field that are already ripe. That God is doing something in and through us by assuring us of what is to come. And if I believe that, if I understand that God is saying, I want you to know there is an already reality, that because of my assurances of what I shall accomplish, you can rejoice already in what will come.
2: 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In today's lesson, Pastor Brian continues his message from Matthew 13 and the parable of the sower. As a follower of Christ, this parable provides comfort in acknowledging that while evil will have its day, God will have the final say. You can find this lesson and many others when you visit unlimitedgrace.com. And while you're there, look for Pastor Brian's book, Unlimited Grace. Dr. Chappell reminds us of the power and mercy of God's grace that motivates and inspires us to serve our Heavenly Father. Let's hear now from Dr. Brian Chappell as he shares the second half of the lesson, The Parables of the King.
1: In Matthew 13, Jesus is speaking to disciples who may be struggling to understand, what kind of a kingdom is this? This Jesus has come. The long prophesied Messiah, the line of David, the Davidic king is here. The angels announced him. He has said his kingdom has come. But he's just an obscure rabbi with a bunch of ragtag disciples, fishermen, carpenters. What kind of a kingdom is this? And to answer the question, in Matthew 13, Jesus begins to tell a series of parables that pull back the veil to say, what kind of a kingdom is this? We can't look at all of them, but a key one is in verse 24. Matthew 13 and verse 24, Jesus put another parable before them saying, the kingdom of heaven may be compared to a man who sowed good seed in his field, but while his men were sleeping, his enemy came and sowed seeds among the wheat and went away. So when the plants came up and bore grain, then the weeds appeared also. And the servants of the master of the house came and said to him, Master, did you not sow good seed in your field? How then does it have weeds? He said to them, an enemy has done this. So the servants said to him, then do you want us to go and gather them? But he said, no, lest in gathering the weeds, you root up the wheat along with them. Let both grow together until the harvest. At the harvest time, I will tell the reapers, gather the weeds first and bind them in bundles to be burned. But gather the wheat into my barn. What do you take away from the parable of the wheat and the weeds? One just easy takeaway is the weeds will not last forever. They are here. That's real. But the weeds will not last forever. Evil may have its day. God will have the final say. He will reap his harvest. Until then, the weeds may threaten to choke, but they will not overcome. The farmer has his harvest, and he will ultimately bring in the sheaves that are the great expression of his own heart. How will that happen? Well, we don't have to guess again. John the Apostle in the book of Revelation talks about the harvest. I heard a loud voice from heaven saying, behold, the dwelling place of God is with man. He will dwell with them and they will be his people. And God himself will be with them as their God. He will wipe away every tear from their eyes. And death shall be no more. Neither shall there be mourning, nor crying, nor pain anymore, for the former things have passed away. There will be no night there, or pain, or fears, or crying again. And that's the harvest. And he says what that means. He who is seated on the throne said, "Behold, I am making all things new. The one who conquers will have this heritage. I will be his God, and he will be my son." It's not true of everybody, for the cowardly, the faithless, the detestable, the murderers, the adulterers, sorcerers, idolaters, liars, their portion will be in the lake that burns with fire and sulfur, which is the second death. The weeds don't last forever. But neither does the Alzheimer's, nor the hatred, nor the oppression, nor the wheelchairs, nor the leukemia, or the family tensions, the struggles we have with one another or with ourselves. The weeds don't last forever. That is the promise. There is a harvest when the world changes and all things are made new for those who've said, "I need something more than this world." And I'm being given an opportunity to turn to the one who makes all things new, including the sin and the wickedness of my own heart. I have the opportunity to turn to him and to know by his precious blood it can be washed away, and not just for the moment, but for eternity. And what that means is not just that the weeds do not last forever, but that ultimately the best is yet to come. This is not the final chapter. This is not the end of the story, as wonderful as the music was. The best is yet to come. You know, preachers love to tell the story. It's an old story about the woman who, before her funeral, asks to be buried with a fork in her hand. You know the story. Why do you want to be buried with a fork in your hand? Well, because at all our family meals, when we've had the great meal, we say, "Hold on to your fork, because the best is yet to come." And she wanted that witness. But it's a little bit off in some ways, because it's just putting the blessing down the road. It's just the pie in the sky by and by. But the already, as well as the not yet, is part of the promise of the harvest. That already we are enjoying the portions of the field that are already ripe. That God is doing something in and through us by assuring us of what is to come. And if I believe that, if I understand that God is saying, "I want you to know there is an already reality. That because of my assurances of what I shall accomplish, you can rejoice already in what will come." This time of year, a few of us in the room, and Kathy and I, remember a very different harvest time. When a young woman in our community was doing what a lot of farm kids do, what I did growing up, riding on the fender of the tractor as your dad is involved in the harvest. And she was riding on the fender of the tractor with her dad, and the crop was high, so he didn't see the ditch. And when he hit the ditch, he knocked her from the fender, and she was killed. After the funeral, as in so many rural parts of the country, we had the carry-in dinner to the family's home, and we were eating, adults in one part of the room and little kids in another part of the room. And the kids were watching TV and the adults in their conversation. At some point, it was the era of the Just Say No to Drugs ad campaign. And an ad came on the TV. And it showed a young woman kind of being drawn into drug life through kind of the seedy experience of the streets. And that didn't get our attention. What got our attention was the young woman that was being portrayed in the ad looked almost exactly like the young woman we had just buried. And when everyone saw that, there was a kind of collective gasp across the room. And then the woman, the mother of the young woman, seeing the screen and what was being threatened, all this evil of the world that could come upon that young woman, instead recognized what her promise was. And she rose from the table and she shook her finger at the TV screen and she said, "But you can't touch my little girl. She is safe with Jesus." And it was the eternal reality eroding into the present in the moment of grief and deep pain, saying, "But I will claim the already, even though it's not fully yet my experience. I'm already," says the Apostle Paul, "seated in heavenly places. I'm already resurrected. I'm already united to Christ." There is an assurance of what God has said to his people by the work of his Son that you and I could not accomplish, that is so sure, working beyond our limitations and our griefs and our lusts and our sin and our weakness, that nonetheless we are able to live in the heavenly reality even though we're not there yet. And because it is so precious and so affecting of this present world with all of its weeds about us, Jesus tries to help us understand it's worth his kingdom. It's worth even the price of sacrifice because it's so good. The Apostle Paul said, "I consider that our afflictions are not worth comparing with the glory that shall be revealed in us." But Jesus just says it so much more to our experience. As he says in verse 44, "The kingdom of heaven is like a treasure hidden in a field, which a man found and covered it up. Then in his joy he goes and sells all that he has and buys the field." I don't know what the treasure was, if it was gems or a vein of gold or pirate doubloons. I don't know what a doubloon is, but it must be something good, you know. And I don't even know about the ethics of covering it up and, you know, selling it. But I get the point that when you get just a taste, just a glimpse of how precious is the kingdom of God, you know, everything else dims in comparison. You're willing to sacrifice everything for that. You know, the holiday time of year that we're approaching, for me, growing up, that always meant that we would go to West Tennessee and we would spend Thanksgiving at my grandparents. And we would come the night before, which means when you woke up as a kid in the morning, you know, in those upper bedrooms, the smell from the kitchen would just be rising up, you know, and oh, it's heavenly, you know, but it was also a magnet, you know. You get brought down the stairs to see what's cooking, and you know, you just got to have some. Grandma, can I have some? Can I have some? No, you can't. This is for later. But my grandmother would take a little twist of the dough off the breakfast rolls, and she would say, "You can have this for now." Oh, my. The tangy, cinnamon, sweet heaven. And it was so, just a taste, but it was so good to do any, you'd even take a bath if you had to be able to be at the meal. You wash behind your ears, you'd put on your, whatever you had to do, you'd want to get the rest. And here we are being told, if you get just a taste, just a glimpse of what the heavenly good, it's worth anything.
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1: Grandma, can I have some? No, you can't. This is for later. But my grandmother would take a little twist of the dough off the breakfast rolls, and she would say, "You can have this for now." Oh, my. The tangy, cinnamon, sweet heaven. And it was so, just a taste, but it was so good. You would do any, you'd even take a bath if you had to be able to be at the meal. You wash behind your ears, you'd put on your, whatever you had to do, you'd want to get the rest. And here we are being told, if you get just a taste, just a glimpse of what the

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1: The Bible says that all things work together for good to those who love God and are called according to His purpose. All things, even things that look bad, God will cause them to work together for your good, for your blessing, in Jesus' name.
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2: I will tell you, later in the afternoon when I remembered a few more things, I just got mad again. But this is what I know. Jesus will not get mad again. His embrace is eternal. And what was instinctive in me is His nature. And it is eternal promise. As we get taste of that heavenly reality here, we begin to say, I don't fully understand, I don't fully grasp, but listen, it's better than anything else this world has to offer. And so we want that reality, and that's what's being promised, and ultimately we are being told that means this thing that Jesus is offering, it's more precious than anything. And Jesus just says it so clearly. Verse 45, again, the kingdom of heaven is like a merchant in search of fine pearls, who on finding one pearl of great value went and sold all that he had and bought it. Jesus' kingdom is ripening. It's not all ripe yet. But when we get just a taste of, just a little bit of it, we say, it's so good. I want more of that. I want to secure that. And the way in which it is being secured is not by the work of our hands, but by the work of the one who seeded the harvest. And we trust him. And we even endure the weeds, knowing that our roots are being so intertwined with theirs that what God has brought to us by the knowledge of his Son and the beauties of heaven that are not yet but already being experienced to some degree, that what we're experiencing as people's lives intertwined with ours, they get to begin to experience too. So God is not pulling us up too soon or them up too soon, so that we grow in the reality of the kingdom of God. A couple of weeks ago, I came home from one of my travels on a Saturday night, having to preach the next morning. And I was kind of buoyed up because I got off the plane and walked down the concourse. And as I came out, there was this huge crowd waiting with signs, welcome home, and lights and bands and bagpipes. And I mean, it was fantastic. And it wasn't for me at all. it was one of the honor flights. Coming back from Washington, D.C. with veterans. And I watched the veterans, most of the Vietnam-era vets, kind of go through the gauntlet of cheering people, many in wheelchairs, high-fiving people as they were wheeled down. And, I just joined the crowd, and this is so good. And when I got home, it was on the news. And one of the commentators said, these are veterans receiving the welcome now that they did not get the first time they came home. And I thought, maybe true for my heart's sake to remember. That I will in the already say, oh, it's not all the cheers I want. It's not all the goodness that I want. It's not everything that I want. But there will be a day when 10,000 times 10,000 angels will hail the Savior for the redemption of my soul. And as I'm basking in the glory of the one who has redeemed me and my body and my loved ones forever, something's going to happen. And I'm going to look across the crowd and I'm going to see others are being cheered. I'm going to look down at the one coming in the wheelchair and limping on. I say, that was my neighbor. Look, there's my brother. There's my sister. There's the boss I was so mad at. There's the people who treat me so badly, but somehow my roots were being tangled up with theirs in such a way that God was not just growing the wheat, he was changing the weeds into wheat in his time and his way and by the witness of people that we had no idea. And the angels were cheering. Let me tell you something, you're going to turn around and you're going to cheer too. Praise God that he is working his will in his time and his way. And we praise God that he is the God of the harvest. And it's achievable because he is the King.
3: 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This is Pastor Brian. Thank you so much for listening today. I know that

0: Right now, there are many, within the sound of my voice, who may be suffering under serious trials. Maybe your trial is a physical illness, or maybe it's a mental or emotional trial from loss or fear or anger that afflicts you with depression or anxiety. Whatever it is, God sees, God hears, and God knows. So right now, I'm going to pray for you. And we're going to trust God to do a work in your mind, your heart, and your body by the power of His Holy Spirit. Heavenly Father, when your Son was on this earth, He pointed to the flowers of the field and said that you make them beautiful even when they do not last very long. He reminded us that you care for the birds of the air even though they cannot care for themselves, and that you love us far more than they. And the greatest evidence of your wisdom, power, and love is that you sent Jesus to live and die for each of us. Father, if you care so much for the flowers of the field, the birds of the air, and the eternity of our souls, please let us rest in the assurance of your holy, wise, and powerful will for what is best in our lives. We know the will of God will never take us where the grace of God will not keep us. So heal, strengthen, and forgive as you know is best. Then we will be truly blessed and find the rest of mind, body, and heart that you promise for all who love you. We pray this in Jesus' name. Amen.
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17: Just as we can use harsh or thoughtless words to break people down, we can use kind and well-chosen words to build others up. 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With the conclusion of his message, Power Up Your Words, The Power of the Tongue, here's David.
18: You know, every one of us as Christians should have to take a repeated course on this throughout our Christian life, because while we know what we should do and we know how important it is that we keep our discussion the way God would have it to be and use our tongue in a way to build people up and not tear them down, we often fail. And we fail because we don't keep it before us. The Word of God will keep it before us. Proverbs keeps this subject before you. It's one of the prominent subjects in this book. And We bring this to you because we know God wants us to take time to consider what we say and not say things and let things come from our mouth that are hurtful and cause damage to other people. You can say words, but you can't take them back. You can ask for forgiveness, but it doesn't erase the word. So we're learning about that from the book of Proverbs. And today is part two of Power Up Your Words, the Power of the Tongue. We'll get to it in a moment. Don't forget that during the month of August, our resource is the book, God's Heart for Israel. We've been telling you about it. It's a wonderful treasure to have, especially at this time as we face the growing sense of anti-Semitism in our country. Ask for your copy of God's Heart for Israel when you send your gift to Turning Point today. And before we get into our lesson, let me just say to our friends in Canada how blessed we are to have you as a part of this program. And we want you to know that when you give to Turning Point, your gift goes to the office in Canada. It doesn't come to the United States. The Canadian money stays in Canada, helping us on the Canadian stations that carry this program. And the production and distribution of that is funded by your gifts, and we're so thankful. Your gifts don't come across the line to America. I'm not sure that would be wrong, but I want you to know that Canadians give money to the Canadian Ministry of Turning Point, and we want to thank you so much for doing it. God bless you. We love our friends in Canada, and we notice there's a special love on the part of Canadians for the Word of God, and that makes it very special for us to have this ministry together. Now, here is today's lesson on powering up your words, the power of the tongue.
11: There are many people who have never set fire to a man burned at the stake, who have never clapped their hands at the shrieks of those who in agony are being torn apart by some lion in a coliseum. There are people who have never beat the drums to drown out the agonizing cry of those who were offered to the fiery god of Molech. But there are people without number who assassinate friends and neighbors and acquaintances by untrue talebearing, vicious and evil words. I don't think there's any one of us who has been free of feeling the sting of unkind words. Winston Churchill was attending an official ceremony in London, and there were two men behind him who recognized him and began to whisper behind his back. One of them said, "They say Churchill's quite senile now." "Yes, they say he's doing England more harm than good. They say he should step aside and leave the running of this government to younger and more dynamic people." Churchill turned around and with a loud voice said, "They also say he's quite deaf." You just never know who's listening when you're talking. A gossiping tongue. Let me give you one last one. A flattering tongue. Listen carefully to the difference between flattering and gossiping. If gossip is saying behind a person's back what you would never say to his face, flattery is saying to his face what you would never say behind his back. And there is in the book of Proverbs a number of warnings about flattering. When we talked about morality back at the beginning of this series, remember one of the tools that a seductress uses is flattery. In chapter 6, verse 24, to keep you from the evil woman, from the flattering tongue of a seductress. Chapter 7, verse 21, with her enticing speech, she caused him to yield, and with her flattering lips, she seduced him. Chapter 26, verses 24 and 25 says, "He who hates disguises it with his lips and lays up deceit within himself. When he speaks kindly," watch this, "do not believe him, for there are seven abominations in his heart." Isn't that interesting? When a person is a flatterer, I talked about this earlier, a stroker, who cannot ever be around you, that they're not stroking you about something. And after a while, it's like it doesn't mean anything anymore because it's so consistent. I'm not trying to tell you don't say good things to people. We're going to talk about that in a moment. But sometimes what you see on the outside is not what's going on the inside. In this particular situation, this person is speaking sweet words and there are seven abominations in his heart. Flattery is a tool that can be used to manipulate people, and it doesn't come from a foundation of reality. This whole business of passing around information, and slander and gossip and repeating things that ought not to be repeated can be the destruction of any organization. And it seems to me that in a church where we want to really have closeness in our groups and all of that, we always need to be on guard. I have a little thing that I use that's very helpful to me when people call me and they tell me something about somebody. I said, you know what, before you tell me that, let me just help you with it. I want you to know that as soon as you get done with this, I'm going to call that person up and tell them exactly what you said. So if you want to go ahead and tell me, I'll be happy to pass it on to them, although it might be best if you do it. I have never had a conversation continue after I've made that statement, ever. We have to be careful that we don't become repositories of evil speech. We have to be on guard to keep that away from us, because once we hear it, we can't unhear it. May God give us discipline to do that, because so often things can get so twisted once the story gets started. There was a cartoon in Leadership Magazine that showed something being passed verbally from one pew to the next, like a person would turn around and pass it to the next pew. And this is what they did to show how this can get out of hand. The first pew, the person says, "My ear kind of hurts." The second pew said, "The pastor has an earache." The third pew said, "The pastor got a hearing aid." And the fourth pew heard, "The pastor's having trouble hearing." And the fifth pew said, "The pastor got a double earring." And the sixth pew, an old lady with a cane is walking out and she says, "That's it, I'm out of here. The pastor's got a double earring." That was in Leadership Magazine, just to show how things deteriorate once they get out of hand. Oh, how careful we should be that our tongues are not tools to tear down and break down. I wish I had more time, but I've got to move on to the positive part of this. Let's talk about the tongue that builds up. Once again, from the book of Proverbs. And the first thing you notice when you start looking for it is that there's a number of references to a righteous tongue. Did you know that God can give your tongue the characteristic that is described as righteous? That means good and holy and helpful. A righteous tongue is referenced in chapter 10, verse 11. "The mouth of the righteous is a well of life, but violence covers the mouth of the wicked." 10:20 says, "The tongue of the righteous is choice silver." 10:21 says, "The lips of the righteous feed many." Chapter 10, verse 31 says, "The mouth of the righteous brings forth wisdom." Chapter 10, verse 32 says, "The lips of the righteous know what is acceptable." Isn't that a great thought there? Somebody says, "How do you know what you should say or what you shouldn't say?" The Bible says that the lips of the righteous person knows what is acceptable. And how many of you know that when you are walking with the Lord and the Holy Spirit's in control of your life, you can almost sometimes feel words get caught in your throat as the Spirit of God says, "Don't say that. Keep that in your spirit." The lips of the righteous know what is acceptable. So the Bible tells us that we should start with righteousness. Let me talk about a restoring tongue. In the book of Proverbs, there are many references to a kind of restoration that can be the result of the use of our tongue. And you know what? I want to have a tongue that heals and restores and builds up and strengthens and edifies. That's why God ultimately gave us this tongue, that it might bless. You want your tongue to be the instrument of righteousness and blessing. So let's talk about how your tongue can have a restoring and healing ministry. In 15:4, it says, "A wholesome tongue is a tree of life." And the word "wholesome" there is literally the Hebrew word "healing." A healing tongue is a tree of life. You know what it's like? Have you been around people who have healing words and encouraging words? Chapter 15, verse 1 gives another clue as how our tongue can restore. Listen to this. "A soft answer turns away wrath, but a harsh word stirs up anger." When you walk into a situation and things have heated up at home between maybe you and one of the children, or one of your children and your other half, you don't want to jump in at the same decibel level. You want to jump in with a soft answer and bring it down. That's what the Bible says can happen with the healing use of the tongue. Chapter 15, verse 23 says, "A man has joy by the answer of his mouth." Now watch this. "And a word spoken in due season, how good it is." And I wrote down in my notes, "a timely word." You know, we ought to ask God to give us by His Holy Spirit the sensitivity so that we have the ability to give a timely word. Have you illustrations in your own life that someone spoke a timely word to you? I can think back many times when there was a timely word spoken in due season in my life. And I'm thankful that God has used me on occasion to speak a timely word to someone else and help them through a difficult time. So your tongue can be used as a healing tongue by being sensitive to the situation and speaking a word in due season. Chapter 16, verse 24 says, pleasant words are like a honeycomb, sweetness to the soul and health to the bones. Chapter 25, verse 11 says, a word fitly spoken is like apples of gold in settings of silver. Everybody take that picture right now in your mind's eye. On a beautiful table in the den, in a bowl, are these beautiful gold apples surrounded by absolutely pure silver. And that's the picture the writer of Proverbs presents for a word that is fitly spoken. Spoken at the right time in the right way to the right person for the right reason for the right length of time. Oh, when you do that and God uses you to do that, it is a beautiful picture to behold, a healing and positive and encouraging picture. Let me give you one last one. Chapter 31, verses 8 and 9. It says, open your mouth for the speechless in the cause of all who are appointed to die. Open your mouth, judge righteously, and plead the cause of the poor and needy. This says we can use our mouths to help those who are in trouble. We can plead the cause of the poor and needy. We can use our tongues as ministers of hope and help to those who are less fortunate than we are. We can plead their cause and stand up for them and encourage them. These are just some of the things the book of Proverbs says are good ways for us to have restorative tongues, building up one another, edifying one another with our speech. Here's another category of tongues that bless, and that is a restrained tongue. And this is really important because throughout the Proverbs, in one way or another, we're told of several situations where the best thing for us to say is nada, nothing. While it is wonderful to see a word that is fitly spoken, it is also wonderful to see somebody's got enough sense to keep their mouth shut and not speak at all when that's appropriate. Have you ever been in a situation where you would like to read these Proverbs to somebody? Well, let me give you the ammunition you need. Take careful note here, because these are really important. The restrained tongue. Chapter 10 and verse 19. In the multitude of words, sin is not lacking, but he who restrains his lips is wise. That's great, isn't it? In the matter of speaking, more is not better. Chapter 13, verse 3. He who guards his mouth preserves his life. But he who opens wide his lips shall have destruction. Chapter 17, verse 27, he who has knowledge spares his words, and a man of understanding is of calm spirit. Have you ever noticed when you get around people who are wise, and usually they have some years on them, and you get in a group, it's the young bucks that are doing all the talking, and it's the older guys who are doing all the listening, but when they finally say something, it's worth more than everything that's been said up to that point. Don't you believe it's good for us to all be on our way toward that place? I mean, we've had enough experience of blurting it all out only to feel foolish that we did and wish later we'd have kept our mouth shut. And then we get in the presence of somebody who has knowledge and he spares his words. He's got a calm spirit, restrained lips. Here's another one, and this is my favorite one. Chapter 17, verse 28. Even a fool is counted wise when he holds his peace. When he shuts his lips, he is considered perceptive. You might think, well, I'm not wise. Well, let me give you a leg up on this whole thing. Just keep quiet and people might not know. So sometimes more is not better. Sometimes less is better. And as we get older, don't we start to measure our words more? I remember going to meetings and committee meetings when I was a young pastor, and I thought I had answers to questions nobody was even asking. And the longer I've been in the ministry, the more I realize how difficult the questions are and how very few really simple answers there are and how unqualified I am as a human being to give very many of them. My friends, I only have authority when it comes to answers. When I stand up here and hold this book in my hands and teach what it says, otherwise I have no wisdom of my own that is worthy of being shared from Sunday to Sunday. I would be such a foolish man to do that. But I can be confident in the Word of God because it lives and abides forever. and God uses it to change lives. Here's another restraining verse. Chapter 18, verse 13 says, "He who answers a matter before he hears it, it is a shame and a folly to him." Now, let me just give you a little information here that will help you with that. How many of you, when you're in a conversation, do this? Maybe it's a little bit of a tense one. They're asking a question, and you're not really listening to them because you've heard just enough, and you're trying to think about what you're going to say. So they're asking a question. You got the first third of it. You've already formulated your answer. They take a right turn after the first third and go in a totally different direction. But you formulated an answer to the first third. They ask this question. You answer that question, and you never meet. Do you know what? That's exactly what happens in many marital difficulties. We don't listen to one another. And the Bible says, restrain yourself from talking until you hear the matter. Listen to it. Get all of it. Understand it. And if you don't understand it completely before you answer it, ask some qualifying questions. Let me see if I can rephrase for you what I think you said so that I can answer it correctly. Oh, how critical that is. The Bible is so full of wisdom when it comes to personal relationships. Chapter 26, verse 4 says, "Do not answer a fool according to his folly." Here's another place where you should restrain your lips. "Lest he be wise in his own eyes." That's interesting, isn't it? Somebody comes along and asks a stupid question. You say, "Are there such things?" Well, we're not supposed to have stupid questions in church. And if my grandson was here, he would say that I just said a bad word, because he's not allowed to say the word stupid, and I probably shouldn't be saying it either. He would say, "Poppy, that's a bad word." Ignorant questions, how's that? And sometimes you know that ignorant questions are being asked for the wrong reason, not with a sincere spirit. The Bible says, don't even answer such a question, because you give credence to the person who has asked it. I want to tell you something. If you take the book of Proverbs and you study it with the idea of it helping you in your life at home and in the place where you work and in the relationships that you have, you will find so much practical truth. You can meditate on these proverbs from day to day and from week to week, and you can grow in your ability to relate to one another just by studying the wisdom of the Old Testament, the power of the tongue. I want to conclude by telling you where all of this starts and how we deal with it. I want you to look with me at Proverbs 18:4. "The words of a man's mouth are deep waters. The wellspring of wisdom is a flowing brook." In the New Testament, we read what this means. In Matthew chapter 12 and verse 34, we read that out of the abundance of a man's heart, his mouth speaks. Why do we say the things that we say? Are these things that we say from the chin up? No, these things that we say are from the heart up. And the words that come out of our mouths, sometimes surprising even us, are often the normal, natural reactions of what's going on in our heart. And if you get with a person who's under pressure and under stress, sooner or later, what's in that person's heart will bubble up through the mouth, and the words will be heard. Does that mean that every time somebody says something that they shouldn't have said, that it's a major crime and a major sin and there's needing to be a major overhaul? No, but if there is a continual reflection of that kind of spirit from a person's heart. For instance, if a person is always wanting to talk about sordid things, sexual things outside of the boundaries of the beauty God has given to them, if every time you're with a person, and believe me, this can happen even among Christians and among Christian men, they always want to tell you a story that pushes to the edge of that which is legitimate, and it's just their constant problem. I want to tell you something. Out of the heart comes the words. When we speak, we reveal our hearts. The same thing is true on the other side. When you see a person who just is always speaking kind words and loving words and affirming words, it's because that person has a kind and loving and affirming heart. And therefore, if there's any one admonition that comes to us from the book of Proverbs, it is from the fourth chapter and verse 23, where we read these words, "Keep your heart with all diligence, for out of it spring the issues of life." I don't want you to go away from here saying, well, I got to go home and make all this list of things I'm not supposed to say and things I'm not supposed to do, things I am supposed to say and things I am supposed to do. That's not really the issue. The issue is to guard your heart, to feed your heart with God's word, to give your heart every chance to be godly and righteous by bringing to it the witness and testimony of others. I know it might surprise you to know that during the year, I subscribe to pastors that I really respect all over the country. I listen to them all the time in my car, when I'm going up to work out every day and on the way home sometimes. And I'm always trying to feed my heart. My friends, your heart won't be fed the right stuff normally and naturally without you taking a proactive approach to it. So guard your heart, because out of your heart are the issues of life, and what's in your heart will ultimately spring out of your mouth and the things that you say. Amen? So guard your heart. And let me say to you that if your heart is not the home of the wonderful Lord Jesus, you may have periodic moments of goodness, but your heart cannot be the source of strength for your lips until Christ is at home there. The historians have told us that your heart is an empty place without God. And until God is at home in your heart, until Jesus Christ is on the throne of your life, you cannot have the kind of heart that will produce the righteous kinds of talk that we've been discussing. It all begins with who's in your heart, who's on the throne of your heart. And Christians, you can have Jesus Christ in your life, but if he's not seated on the throne of your heart, you can have just as wicked a mouth as the next person. The critical issue is, where is Christ in your life? You know, Bill Bright used to draw the little picture of the chair in the middle and said, you know, you can have Christ out here at the circumference of your life, but if he's not seated on the throne, he is not in control. Let me ask you this question. Is Jesus Christ in your heart? Have you made him your Savior? Have you asked him to come into your heart, and have you received him as your Savior? And if you're a Christian, is Jesus Christ in control of your life? Or have you pushed him out to the circumference and therefore you have this mixed fountain coming from your mouth of wickedness and godliness? And how can any two things coexist like that? So the writer of Proverbs has given us the key. And that key is to keep our heart with all diligence, for out of it are the issues of life. Now, the book of Proverbs is visual, so I want you to be visual. And I want you to view your life as it were your heart. And I want you to look into your heart and ask yourself today, is Christ in my heart? Have I invited him in? And if he is in, have I given him control of my heart?
18: Amen. The old adage is, you can have the Holy Spirit as resident, or you can have the Holy Spirit as president. I hope you've invited Jesus Christ into your life. If you haven't done that, do that now. It doesn't take being in church for this to happen. You just have to ask Jesus Christ to come and forgive your sin and give you the gift of eternal life, which he's promised to all who will come to him and ask for it. He will do it. It's an instantaneous thing. You pass from death to life in a moment when you accept Jesus Christ and then make him Lord of your life, not just your Savior, but your Lord. Put him on the throne of your heart and let him help you live your life with purpose. That's one of the main objectives of Turning Point. We don't ever like to move too far away from that. We thank you for the privilege we have of sharing this redemptive message every day around the world and here in the United States. God bless you and have a great day. We'll see you tomorrow.
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24: This is one of the powerful things I think about marriage, is as God pours His love through Jenny and that love heals me, our love for each other can begin to flow out and impact other people. 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But you can't have that unless you're curious about who am I? Why do I respond that way? Who is she? What is it that triggered her right there?
23: That's Kevin Thompson, and he's our guest today on Focus on the Family with Jim Daly. Thanks for joining us. I'm John Fuller.
25: John, I think every human being is wired for emotional connection. You know, I've met some crusty people in my lifetime, especially as a Christian. And when you scratch the surface, typically what you find underneath is deep wounds of a crusty person, something that happened to them. And, you know, God created all of us to connect emotionally, relationally. That's what the scripture says, why we were created, right? To be in relationship mm-hmm. with Him. Yeah. And so those are basic understandings of how human beings operate. A lot of people refer to that as attachment theory. And, you know, this is how we form relationships. And today we're going to talk with someone who has looked and thought about this very deeply. He's written a great book, Love Styles, Why You Love the Way You Do, and How to Change It, I think, for the better. And so I'm looking forward to today's discussion. Remember, Focus on the Family is here for you. We have just a treasure trove of resources to help you in your marriage, help you do relationships better, help you be the best parent you can be. And we're here for you.
16: Mm-hmm. And Kevin Thompson is the married life pastor at Bayside Church in Roseville, California, just outside of Sacramento. And he and his wife, Jenny, have two children, Ella and Silas. And he meets with and counsels a lot of couples and families. And he's written a number of books. Today, we're covering, as you said, Jim, this really great little book. It's full of insights. Very quick read. It's called Love Styles, Why You Love the Way You Do and How to Change It. Learn more about Kevin and get a copy of this book at our website, and that's focusonthefamily.com/broadcast.
25: Kevin, welcome back. It's good to have you here.
16: Oh, thanks for having me. Great to be here.
25: You know, someone listening right now, one of the things I've learned sitting in this chair talking to experts and people that think deeply about marriage and parenting and relationships, etc., how many little things add up in our lives, especially mm-hmm. when we're children, that shape the way we see the world and the way we process things. And that attachment theory I talked about a moment ago is, you know, it's a psychological term for what we observe in human development. And so much of what we learn is in our childhoods, and it can be positive or it can be negative or everything in between. Speak to that idea that, you know, the way I respond to my spouse today was something rooted in my childhood. That sounds like psychobabble.
16: Yeah. Psychologists have been talking about the last 50 or 60 years, this idea of attachment theory. But what I love about it is they really have discovered what Genesis 2 and 3 has long taught us.
25: Yeah.
16: And the reality that when sin entered the world, it deeply impacted our lives. And sin entered into the family. So it shouldn't be surprising to us that family is the most difficult place for things to be, because it separated the marriage immediately. And think about what happens in Genesis chapter 4. Immediately, the family is rocked in unimaginable ways. But I always think if family is the first place that sin entered the world, isn't that the place that God's grace could make the greatest impact?
25: Well, that makes sense.
16: And so the truth of the matter is this. A majority of the time, the fight I'm having with Jenny, the fight I'm having in the present, is actually a fight with my past.
25: Yeah. You know, for the person that may struggle to connect those dots, let's just look at an example of how that can happen. Do you have an idea that, or an example that pops up? Like how, for me, for example, I went through a lot of trauma as a child. You know, I lost my mom at 9. My mm-hmm. mom and dad divorced when I was 5. She remarried, and then he left after her funeral. I was in foster care. I mean, there's just a lot going on for a 9-year-old at that point. Yeah. And I think if, you know, for Gene and I, where that would crop up is emotional attachment for me. I'd rather just avoid the pits, you know. I just want to pick myself up by my bootstraps and get moving. Who wants to wallow in grief? It's no good. Yeah. And, you know, Jean's helped me to be better in that way, where she says, you know what, not everybody can do that. I'm not one of those people. You need to figure out how to sit with me in my grief. Yeah. That freaked me out. But that's an example of what you're talking about, the things we learn in childhood, which for me was cover up the bad stuff and let's just go have fun.
16: Yeah, no doubt. So we're in the house the other day, have a couple people over, and in the midst of conversation, Jenny said something I didn't necessarily like. I didn't say anything in response to that, but there was a look that was given of, hey, let's not go there in that moment. Friends left, and I could tell she was upset. We began to talk. And thankfully, 25 years into marriage, we can have some very deep conversations that years ago, this would have just been the cold shoulder for a while and tension for a while until something kind of broke. But now we just dive in. And, hey, what is it? What's going on? And she very clearly and compassionately told me, the look you gave me, whenever you give me that look, I feel like I'm 4 again. I've disappointed my dad.
25: Mm.
16: That's what it goes to show of how the wounds that we have from our past. Here's the truth, Jim and John. The greatest wounds that we have in life are most likely caused by somebody who was supposed to love us and didn't.
25: Yeah.
16: Now, here's the thing. That's not necessarily a lack of intention. You could be like me, have these wonderful parents who would never do anything in the world to hurt you. But here's the truth.
24: But love is more than just intention. It's skill, it's ability, it's availability.
25: Communication.
24: And the truth, communication, the truth of the matter is, in those earliest years of life when our brains are being formed, and before we even know what love is, we're determining and learning what love is supposed to feel like. The truth of the matter is, our parents are busy, life is demanding. Think about my youngest child. He's born the first 6 years of his life. He has two parents who are working. Jenny owns an advertising company. I'm running a church. I'm writing. I'm doing all those things. He has an older sister with Down syndrome that's obviously going to demand more of our attention. During that time span, our next door neighbors, my grandparents, both die. Jenny's dad gets a glioblastoma brain tumor, dies within 8 weeks. Is it possible that as much as Silas's parents loved him, that he had needs that went unseen? Obviously so. Well, his brain is going to make an interpretation of what that means. So what attachment theory says is how our needs were met in the earliest years of life shapes how we view ourselves, others, and God. And that really becomes the autopilot of how we run all relationships until we recognize the autopilot. Then we're empowered to change it.
25: Right. No, that's a great way to look at it. Those are the imprints that we're given. It's the operating system that we learn quickly what life is about. And, you know, to move away from this idea that it's simply psychology, this is God's pattern in us. This is how he created us. Sometimes those are coping skills. You know, some of the funniest humorists are people that came from really bad traumatic childhoods because they used humor to lift their spirits out of really bad circumstances. And so again, it's how do we see all these things? How do they operate in us? How do we function day to day? You have a story in the book that I thought was amazing. First, I can't even believe you did this, but in a remodel, it sounded like with your house, you drywalled over a thermostat.
24: Well, thankfully, this is never me because these hands have not seen that kind of work ever. Now, Jenny could do that, right? So this is a couple early on. They're going to get married, and they bought a house, and they were going to renovate the house, flip the house, basically during the engagement process, and it actually worked out very well for them. I was kind of worried about that as an engagement process. Right. But it showed the relationship was really strong. But in the midst of the process, one of the things they did is at some point they kind of took the old thermostat off the wall, but they just the facing of it. And so they never did unhook it or unwire it. And then before long, something got hung over it. And the next thing you know, they don't realize that there's a thermostat in their house that they're not operating off of. And so the one they think is working actually isn't what's determining what the air feels like in the moment. And so in that first year of marriage, they can't figure out the bedroom is hot in the winter, it's cold in the summer. They can't figure out what's going on. Well, what's happening is what's reading the room is actually not working properly.
25: Yeah.
24: And what they think is reading the room is something completely different. And I think that's a great metaphor for what happens in marriage, that our past wounds, and we all have them. This is not a book for just for somebody who had a horrible childhood and upbringing. I had a great upbringing. Now, my parents did divorce, so there's some wounds that are there. But two parents who love me to this day immensely. We all have these wounds. And until we confront those wounds, until we deal with those wounds, they're going to deal with us. Because the truth of the matter is, you love today the way you were loved yesterday. Because that's just what feels natural to you, what seems right to you. So why is it that you probably think, Jim, to some extent of, let's just move on. Let's go have the fun. Let's go do the fun stuff. Ignore you were hurt. Okay, well, let's make it better. Instead of sitting there in the midst of it. Well, you probably came from a house in which that was kind of how you learned to adapt. That if I can do this, I can move on. Maybe my needs won't be totally set and met if I express this pain. And so let's not express it. Well, that creates in your brain now the pathway that feels natural to you. And you just think that everybody views life that way. And then we get in a relationship and we realize they don't.
25: You know, Kevin, the longer you live, hopefully the more you realize it's like this is so baked into this life's experience. You got half a loaf. I mean, it's like the Lord has totally set this thing up to where you're not complete. And, you know, sin entering the world, I think, has created that. So we are literally like half a loaf.
24: Yeah.
25: We think in one specific way. And even in marriage and the courtship idea, we're attracted to that person typically because they possess things that we do not. So my wife's an introvert. I'm the extrovert. But this idea of the Lord saying the two shall become one flesh, it is. It's like two halves come together to be whole. And how do we open our hearts up to appreciating that rather than it irritating us?
0: Well, that's the funny thing here. It's the beauty of how God uses our brokenness to actually be the process to heal us. Right. Yeah. And so our greatest wounds in life were most likely caused by people who were supposed to love us and didn't, not a lack of intention, but just availability. But God so often heals us by pouring his love through somebody who didn't have to love us and yet chose to do so. Mm. First and foremost, that's Jesus. Mm-hmm. And then for me, secondarily, that's Jenny. So as Jenny is loving me when she doesn't have to, it begins to play a healing role within my own lives. And what she's doing is she's wooing out of me now the fullness of who God created me to be. Yeah. But you think about the guy, let's go gender stereotypes. Uh-huh. So you have a man and a man who's very kind of avoidant, a woman who's more anxiously attached, kind of run by her emotions. Why is it that they're drawn to each other? Well, they're drawn to each other is this man created with emotion sees her and how free she is to express it. And internally, he desires that, but he doesn't know it, but he desires that.
25: Right.
0: She can kind of feel maybe sometimes overrun by her own emotion, sees his stability, and he's right. A rock. Oh, I wish I could be like that. And they're drawn toward each other. But here's the problem. As soon as they're in relationship now, those pathways, if they don't heal them, those pathways actually set them up for what's going to happen. So here's what happened. She's prone. Now, the genders here could switch very easily. I'm more anxiously attached, so I play that role in our relationship. But let's go gender stereotypes. The anxiously attached spouse is prone to see any form of separation or as abandonment. So they're always kind of attuned to, are you upset with me? Are you mad at me? Are you doing something like that, right? Somebody with an avoidant pathway now is always afraid of being encroached in upon, that you're going to hinder my freedom. Right. Mm-hmm. And so they're always looking for, are you trying to get too close to me, too much intimacy? So now this couple is in a relationship and one of them is triggered in some way. He could walk in just tired and she goes, oh, he must be upset with me. So now she needs reassurance. Yeah. Well, that scares him. That's going to be too demanding. I'm already exhausted. That's going to be too demanding.
25: Smothering.
0: So he takes a step away, which causes her to spike emotionally to chase after him. And now they're in this pattern of pursue and withdrawal that could happen for a day or 2 weeks or whatever. Well, finally, that's exhausting. But finally, they reconnect. And the moment they reconnect, she thinks to herself, oh, we've had an emotional breakthrough. It will forever be this way. And he thinks to himself, oh, I appeased her. I'll never have to do that again. And they're already set up for the next fight. Mm. That's the danger that's here, is what attachment theory does is it explains why you keep on having the same fights over and over again.
1: Mm. Right. This is Focus on the Family with Jim Daly, and our guest today is Kevin Thompson. And we're talking about his really small but very impactful book called Love Styles, Why You Love the Way You Do and How to Change It. There's so much good stuff here. 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And Kevin, this is such fascinating stuff. And you had a story in the book about how these early childhood memories get stored even in our bodies, just physically, and the way they can come out sideways without us even knowing it.
0: Yeah. Dan Siegel down at UCLA tells the story of him working with a young child that was brutally abused as a child. And the father went to prison, rightly so. And the child did so good, flourished in so many ways, until finally he got into upper elementary school and school started and things went horribly. And so he got back involved, was trying to figure out everything. They couldn't figure out what was going on until finally Siegel actually went to the prison to interview the boy's father and gave him this lengthy questionnaire. And that's when they found it, that the father wore Old Spice aftershave whenever the little boy was little. The teacher for that year for the child wore Old Spice aftershave. Mm. And so long before that child ever had the ability to store an explicit memory in his brain and know I'm remembering, the body, as Van Kolp says, the body keeps score. Mm. The body had associated that smell with danger. And so the moment that boy walked in that classroom and smelled that smell, he didn't know it. His body knew it, that he was in danger. And the truth of the matter is, that's an extreme example of what we all have. So here's the great danger. What that young boy saw as the teacher as his threat, the teacher wasn't his threat. It was his father from years ago,
25: yeah.
0: But he didn't know it. So whenever implicit memories are at play with us, we view the danger as the person in front of us, when in reality is we're dealing with the past. And so how many times am I frustrated with Jenny when in reality I'm actually frustrated about something in my past and I don't recognize it?
25: Yeah. No, absolutely. Boy, that's eye-popping, actually, when you think about it in the context of your marriage and maybe those things that you do or your spouse does that you actually scratch your head and go, where did that come from?
0: Yeah.
25: That probably is a common phrase.
1: Well, and even just broadening that out, I mean, that could be an employer. It could be any person you meet in a public setting. Those triggers are built in. Yes.
0: I love the question. Yeah. Why? Why do I do that?
25: Yeah.
0: Why do I respond that way? Why do I think that way? Because think about it. Literally, a coworker can walk in, an employee can walk in one day and say one thing, and you laugh and think it's hilarious, and the next day it frustrates you.
25: Huh.
0: The context is the same. So what's the difference? Well, the difference is whenever we feel seen, known, valued, and loved, we interpret things in life through that frame. But whenever we feel unseen, unloved, unvalued, then everything begins to touch on that. And so the truth of the matter is, if your wife, if your husband has their attachment needs met, they're probably very open and receptive and

0: Here's today's word of encouragement with pastor and attorney, Mosley Collins.
1: What is the way to God? Jesus said, I am the way, the truth, and the life. No one comes to the Father except by me. So now we know that the way to God is through Jesus Christ, our Savior.
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2: Have the sink is overflowing with dishes. What a great life I have. She can sing worship music to God as she cleans the kitchen. If she walks in feeling unseen, unheard, unvalued, unloved, and she sees the exact same scene, she might be asking,
3: where's the exit?
2: No, that's exactly right. Yeah. And so here you have the exact same scenarios, but radically different responses. And so if your spouse is not responding in a way that makes sense to you, you need to start asking the question, not what's the issue that's presenting. What's going on underneath? How does that person feel unseen, unheard, unvalued, unloved? And how can I meet that attachment need? And then we can deal with the issue that's presenting itself.
3: You know, you offer a simple questions in the book that I think are so powerful. You're touching on it right now. But that idea of opening up your spouse's heart, which is so critical. You point to curiosity and humility being critical to being able to do that. Speak to the reason why those tools are so important.
2: Yeah, humility first and foremost. I mean, Jesus starts the Sermon on the Mount, blessed are the poor in spirit. It's the very beginning point of our entire Christian lives. If we don't understand that we are fallen people that live in a fallen world, good luck.
3: Right.
2: Right? And so no place more should that be more seen than in the midst of marriage, that I know I'm not the husband, fully the husband Jenny needs me to be. I know that she has to put up with things. I know that she is going to be dealing on her own issues. That alone should create this humility, that not excusing bad behavior. I'm not saying that. But this just grace and mercy that we are two sinners trying to figure this out. But then that should lead us to some curiosity, because God doesn't want to leave us there. His grace now wants to penetrate every aspect, every nook and cranny of our lives in this world to transform it for his glory, which means whatever wounds I have, God wants to heal. Whatever negative pathways I have, he wants to transform. And then he wants to use me to be a transformation to others. This is one of the powerful things I think about marriage, is that as God pours his love through Jenny and that love heals me, our love for each other can begin to flow out and impact other people. So either you will be living out your wounds and hurting others from your pain, or you will be living out God's grace and having healing from the healing that he has given to you. But you can't have that unless you're curious about, who am I? Why do I respond that way? Who is she? What is it that triggered her right there? And so what would it look like if the next time your wife raises a finger of protest, how dare you do this? What if instead of raising a fist of defense, well, I might say, well, I was going to clean the kitchen. I'm just tired. You know, the golf course was hot today. I was going to take a break, right? So a finger raised to protest tends to respond with a raised fist of defense. But you know the problem with a finger of protest and a clenched fist of defense? You can't hold a hand with either one. So what would it look like if, when Jenny protests, if instead of me getting defensive, what if I got up, started cleaning the kitchen and said, hey, what are some other times I make you feel taken advantage of? Hey, what's it like living on the other side of me? Hey, how does that speak into old wounds that you can feel? What's the need that's underneath that? What's another time in your life which you felt taken advantage of? Huh. And what begins to happen is, instead of speaking to the issue, you speak below the table to what's unseen and the heart that is actually there. And if I can woo Jenny's heart out onto the table, here's the amazing thing to me. When I start asking her questions like, hey, what's that like? What are other times that I do that to you? What's the worst that you've ever felt about that? What are times I've gotten it right? How does that trigger other things? Whenever I woo her heart out onto the table, eventually she then turns and goes, well, tell me what it's like for you. And isn't it funny that the raised finger of protest is an attempt to get ourselves seen, and it doesn't work? Because if I protest and you defend, I'm protesting to get you to see me. But when you're defending, who are you seeing? Yourself, which makes me feel even more unseen, unheard, unvalued, unloved. Well, when I'm getting defensive, what do I just want peace. But that raised fist of defense doesn't give me peace. What does? An open hand of curiosity and kindness. And so the irony is, and this is what I love about love styles, is the very outcomes we're trying to avoid, our actions are causing. And the very outcomes we desire, our actions are preventing, because our autopilot is not wired properly. What saved us in the past is killing us in the present. But here's the good news. You love to

0: today the way you were loved yesterday, but you will love tomorrow the way you choose to love today. And you can love in a different way.
1: Which is so good. You know, the one thing we haven't explored, and all of that is wonderful, but I want to make sure we get in right at the end here, secure attachment and even the way God pursues us and how that's a model for the way we need to do it in a healthy way when we become securely attached. Yes. So connect those dots for us, what we see in Scripture, the way God pursues us, the prodigal son, I'm sure, is a part of that piece. But that whole picture, and that is healthy, secure attachment. God is demonstrating this to us, even in a fallen world. Here's my nature. Here's my way of bringing healthy love and vibrancy to your life.
0: Yeah. Well, so whenever we look at these four different love styles here, one, the secure attachment, the three non-secure attachment of anxious, avoidant, and disorganized, it's not that I am one of these things. It's that I have these pathways in my life and different relationships are different. And so I might have a very secure, I have a very secure relationship with Jenny, but I'm more anxiously attached to some of my coworkers, to maybe my parents and those kind of things. And so transformation can begin to take place. And the beautiful thing is that God can change us. We're not stuck now. Modern psychology might think that we're kind of stuck based on your biology, based on your genetics. The gospel says, no, you can change. A secure attachment is the epitome of what love is. It's truth, it's respect, it's honesty, it's value, it's the ability to explore new things because of the security you have now in yourself. You think about what we want love to be. That's what secure attachment is. And the good news is it's available to all of us as we allow God's grace to penetrate our hearts. But here's the bad thing. The problem is we can't truly become who God wants us to be until we look at, to see how we've become who we are right now. And somebody with an avoidant attachment wants to go, well, my past doesn't matter one bit. I guarantee you it does. Mm-hmm. Somebody with an anxious attachment goes, oh, but I don't want to blame my parents. This isn't about excuses. This is about explanations to empower us of how we can move forward. And Jesus can transform you in ways that you've never even begin to imagine to such an extent that this more anxiously attached guy can now have this securely attached relationship with his wife and begin to pour that out into the lives of other people. God has used her to change me.
1: Wow, Kevin, this has been so good. You know, it just feels like we could roll for another 5 hours on this topic, but I think we've given folks enough to pique their curiosity and hopefully to desire to move from what was to what can be, which is really the goal, to go deeper into a relationship with Christ and to let that affect the way that we operate in our marriage and our parenting and our friendships, et cetera, which is how God brings heaven to earth, right? Through us. Shalom, how he brings God's peace through us. So this has been great. Thank you for being with us.
0: Thank you.
1: And let me turn to you, the listener. Focus on the Family is here for you. As I said at the top of the program, we want you to enjoy a strong, thriving marriage. We all want to enjoy that. If you're not sure where to begin, we have many, many, many great resources to help you. Our website is full of wonderful articles and insights to help you be more intentional in your relationships. We also have our free online marriage assessment, a short personalized tool that highlights your relationship's strengths and points out a few areas where you probably can grow. Again, that's completely free. You just need to go take it. Another great resource is Kevin's book that we discussed today, Love Styles: Why You Love the Way You Do and How to Change It, which walks you through these attachment styles and ways you can grow. We'll send a copy of that book to you for a donation of any amount. And again, nothing is too small. Just engage with us. That's what we're going for. When you give to Focus on the Family, you're reaching other couples just like you. We've done the research. Every year, we do the research. And over the past 12 months, more than 440,000 couples expressed that Focus on the Family has helped them build stronger marriages.
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0: 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And now, I'm proud to present your brother in Christ and my husband, Mosley Collins.
1: Thank you, darling. You know, before we begin today's program, I just want to tell you what a privilege it is for me personally to be able to come into your home, come into your car, and talk to you about the things of God. It's so special. Now, last week, I shared with you and I explored with you a realization, a revelation that came to me first through my 22-year-old daughter, Casey. And that realization was that this world where we now live is the choosing place. It's a place and a time to choose. Every day we have choices to make, and there are in fact many choices, but reduced down to their most basic form, the choice you and I are called on to make every day is this. Will we choose to receive Christ as Savior and to follow Him and to love Him and to walk with Him? Or will we choose not to? And so last week we spent our time together talking about that choice, a choice that is repeated many times in the Bible. For example, in Deuteronomy 10:26-27, we read this, quote, "Behold, I set before you today a blessing and a curse, a blessing if you choose to obey the commandments of the Lord your God, which I command you this day, and a curse if you choose not to obey," end quote. That's the choice Moses lay before the people. Now later in Joshua chapter 24, God first recounts all the wonderful things he did for the children of Israel, driving out their enemies before them and giving them a land that flowed with milk and honey. Then the leader of the people, Joshua, tells them to make a choice. And it is the same choice we have to make today. Now here's what Joshua said in chapter 24, verses 14 through 15. Let me turn in my Bible to that. It is Joshua chapter 24, and he says, Joshua says, "So fear the Lord and serve him wholeheartedly. Put away forever the idols your ancestors worshipped when they lived beyond the Euphrates River and in Egypt. Serve the Lord alone. But if you refuse to serve the Lord, then choose today whom you will serve. Would you prefer the gods of your ancestors that they served beyond the Euphrates? Or will it be the gods of the Amorites in whose land you now live? But as for me and my family, we will choose to serve the Lord." Now, let me give you a more modern paraphrase of that biblical text. It would go something like this. Fear the Lord and serve him sincerely and in truth, and put away and reject anything that keeps you from loving God with all your heart. But if you refuse to serve the Lord, then choose this day whom you will serve, whether it be money or pride or fame or sex outside of marriage or alcohol or drugs or career or anything else you will choose instead of following the Lord your God with your whole heart. Now that's the choice they were given thousands of years ago, and it's still the same choice that is given us today. And so today, we're asked to choose for ourselves this day whom we will serve. This day, this morning, right now, God says, choose whom you will serve. Every day people are choosing, because this life in which we now live is the choosing place, and it's the choosing time. Some choose to follow Christ carefully, sincerely, with their whole heart. They choose the narrow way that leads to life. They choose Jesus. The Bible teaches that Jesus is the only way to God, and that's why it's called the narrow way. Now, when I've talked to people about Christ, I've had people say to me, well, Mosley, if Jesus works for you, if that's what you choose, that's great. But I've got another way to God. To those people, I say, there is no other way. Jesus is the only way to the Father. Now, does that seem narrow-minded? Here's what Jesus said about it in Matthew 7:13-14. Let me turn in my Bible to that.

0: You can enter God's kingdom only through the narrow gate. The highway to hell is broad, and its gate is wide for the many who choose that way. But the gateway to eternal life is very narrow, and the road is difficult, and only a few ever find it. That's what Jesus said. The King James Version says it this way, "And few there be that find it." So every day we have a choice in this choosing place. But people are sometimes surprised to learn that God is also choosing. Now Jesus told a parable to illustrate this, and it's found in Matthew 22, verses 1 through 4. Let me turn in my Bible to that. Here's what Jesus said. "The kingdom of heaven can be likened to the story of a king who prepared a great wedding feast for his son. And when the banquet was ready, he sent his servants to notify those who were invited, but they all refused to come. So he sent out other servants to tell them, 'The feast has been prepared. The bulls and fatted calf have been killed, and everything is ready. Come to the banquet.' But the guests he had invited ignored them and went their own way, one to his farm, another to his business. Others seized his messengers and insulted them and killed them. The king was furious, and he sent out his armies to destroy them and burn down their towns. And he said to his servants, 'The wedding feast is ready, and the guests I invited aren't worthy of the honor. Now go out into the street corners and invite everyone you see.' So the servants brought in everyone they could find, good and bad alike, and the banquet hall was filled with guests. But when the king came in to meet the guests, he noticed a man who wasn't wearing the proper clothes for a wedding. 'Friend,' he asked, 'how is it that you're in here without wedding clothes?' But the man had no reply. Then the king said to his aides, 'Bind his hands and feet and throw him into outer darkness, where there will be weeping and gnashing of teeth. For many are called, but few are chosen.'" Now in this parable, God is the king, and the people who fill the banquet hall are the people of this world. The man without wedding clothes is someone who died without receiving Christ as his Savior. He's unsaved. He's not clothed in the white garment given to those whose sins are washed away by the blood of Christ. He died without knowing Christ as his Savior. So he was cast out of heaven to a place where there is only weeping and regret. And then Jesus concluded that parable by saying, "Many are called, but few are chosen." Well, why? Because for many people, their choices in this choosing place are the wrong choices. Few are chosen. That's what Jesus said. Now, if it was up to me, I would say everyone or almost everyone is chosen. That sounds better, but it would not be true. And God's ways, they are higher than my ways, and his thoughts are higher than my thoughts. And God said, few are chosen. Most are chosen? No. The Bible says, few are chosen by God for eternal life. Now that's shocking. It goes against the popular wisdom that most people are going to heaven. If you're an American or just call yourself a Christian or a Catholic, you haven't given really any thought to the matter. You haven't made any real commitment. It's not a big deal to you, but, well, surely you're going to heaven. No, that's not what the Bible teaches. People are self-confident, even though they have given little thought to Christ, even though they really care little about him, even though they know little about him, they're self-confident that they're going to heaven. But no, that's not what the Bible teaches. Now, it is true that God wants to make heaven their eternal home for all people. That's what God wants. The Bible says in 2 Peter 3:9, God doesn't want anyone to perish, but he wants all to come to the knowledge of repentance. God doesn't want anyone to perish. That's what God wants. But we don't take him seriously. He's not that important to us. We're busy with our school, our job, our TV, raising a family, our hobbies, getting a bigger house, all the cares of this life. We are choosing all these things, but we're not choosing to follow God with all our heart. And based on our choices, God is choosing. And so many are called, but few are chosen by God. Many are called. God is calling you right now. If you're listening to this radio program, God is calling you right now. Christ died for you. Lisa, Lindsay, Sarah, John, Joe, Mary, Susie, Bill, Bob, Robert. God's calls to you. Come my way. Follow me to eternal life. God is calling you, whatever your name is. Will you choose his way? Will you choose to follow Christ? Do you realize what's at stake? Will you choose to receive Christ, to know him and follow him? Do you want to be chosen by him for heaven? Will you commit yourself to do the will of God in your life? You have got to do more than simply call yourself a Christian. Here's what Jesus said in Matthew 7, beginning at verse 21. Let me turn in my Bible to that. Not everyone, this is Jesus speaking, not everyone who calls out to me, Lord, Lord, will enter the kingdom of heaven. Only those who actually do the will of my Father in heaven will enter. On judgment day, many will say to me, Lord, Lord, we prophesied in your name and cast out demons in your name and performed many miracles in your name. But I will reply, those things weren't authorized by me. I never knew you. I never knew you. That is what you don't want to hear Jesus say about you. You don't want to hear those words. You don't want to hear Jesus say, you didn't choose to receive me. You don't want to hear Jesus say, you didn't know me. You didn't follow me. You didn't spend time with me in prayer and Bible study and reading the word and helping the poor and reaching the world. And so many are called, but few are chosen. You and I are called to choose, and based on our choice, God is choosing. Here's another example of how God chooses based on our choices. It's the parable of the great net, and Jesus told it in Matthew 13, beginning at verse 47. Again, the kingdom of heaven is like a fishing net that was thrown into the water and caught fish of every kind. When the net was full, they dragged it up onto the shore, sat down and sorted the good fish into crates, but threw the bad ones away. And that's the way it will be at the end of the world. The angels will come and separate the wicked people from the righteous, throwing the wicked into the fiery furnace, where there will be weeping and gnashing of teeth. Many are called, but few are chosen. Let me give you another example. One thing God calls us to do in this world is to help the poor. So he has given us a choice in this choosing place to help the poor, to help the least, or to not help them. That's our choice. And based on our choice, God chooses and separates people. He chooses based on what we do. And that choice, Jesus explained in Matthew 25. Let me quickly, I'm not going to have time to read all of it. I'm just going to read you the end. Jesus said, when you help the poor, when you feed the poor, when you did this to the least of them, you were doing unto me. Here's what Jesus said. I tell you the truth. When you did it to one of these least of these my brothers and sisters, you were doing it to me. When we feed them, when we clothe them, when we help them. And when we fail to do that, Jesus says we didn't do it unto him. When people say, Lord, when did we ever see you hungry or thirsty or a stranger or sick or in prison and didn't help you? And Jesus says, I tell you the truth. When you refuse to help the least of these, my brethren and sisters, you're refusing to help me. So we're going to take a break. And when we come back, we'll hear more about the choosing place.
1: We hope you are enjoying today's message. The Bible encourages us to win people for Christ. Jesus said we should go and share the good news with the lost. But most of us don't go and win people for Christ because we don't know how. Mosley has recorded a message that tells you how to do this, step by step. It shows you how to lead others to Christ with the sinner's prayer This message will teach you the sinner's prayer and show you how to use it to win people for Christ. The sinner's prayer is a simple 19-word prayer that sows powerful spiritual concepts into the hearts of those who pray it with you. 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Now let's return to today's message.
0: Thank you, darling. We've been talking about choices. And here's what you must know about God. This is, in fact, the most important thing you must know about God. God loves people, and God loves you. Even if you have made bad choices in the past, God loves you. Now, some of us who have had fathers who are distant and cold and judgmental, God is not like that. Some of us have had fathers who belittled us or even abused us, and God's not like that. And some of us have had fathers who didn't care who failed us, and God is not like that. Here's what the Bible says about our Heavenly Father in John 3:16. God loved the people of the world so much that he gave his only Son, Jesus, that whoever receives him, loves him, follows him, will not perish, but instead they will inherit eternal life. Now, sadly, many people miss out on living in the love of God. In this choosing place, they make bad choices. Now, to one degree or another, we've all made bad choices at one time in our life. But God is calling us to change all that now. God's calling you and me to make better choices in this choosing place. Choices that lead to forgiveness and eternal life. In John chapter 1, the Bible talks about two groups of people. The first group rejected Christ, and the second group received him. Now, let me read you how the Bible explains this, beginning at John 1:1. In the beginning, the Word already existed. The Word was with God, and the Word was God. He existed in the beginning with God, and God created everything through him, and nothing was created except through him. The Word gave life to everything that was created, and his life brought light to everyone. The light shines in the darkness, and the darkness can never extinguish it. Jesus came into the very world he created, but the world did not recognize him. He came to his own people, and even they rejected him. But to all who believed him and accepted him, he gave the right to become the children of God. They are reborn, not with a physical birth resulting from human passion or plan, but a birth that comes from God. So the Word became human and made his home among us, and he was full of unfailing love and faithfulness. We have seen his glory, the glory of the Father's one and only Son. Let me read to you again verses 10 through 12, which are important for today's subject. The Bible says, Jesus came into the very world he created, but the world didn't recognize him. He came to his own people, and even they rejected him. But to all who believed in him and accepted him, he gave the right to become the children of God. In other words, to all who chose him. Please note the reward of believing in and choosing Christ. To all who did, he gave the right to become the children of God. The Bible teaches that someday we will all stand before God and give an account for the choices we made. Now, what will be important on that day? That you were promoted in your business? No. That you played golf well? Of course not. That you saved for a big retirement? No. That you own this or that? Hardly. The only choice that will count on that day will be, did you choose to receive Christ as your Lord and Savior? Did you love Jesus and follow him? And was your name written in Jesus' book of life? Here's what the Bible says about that in Revelation 20:11-15. And I saw a great white throne, and one sitting on it. The earth and sky fled from his presence, but they found no place to hide. And I saw the dead, both great and small, standing before God's throne. And the books were open, including the book of life. And the dead were judged according to what they had done, according to what was written in the books. The sea gave up its dead, and death and the grave gave up their dead, and they were all judged according to their deeds. Then death and the grave were thrown into the lake of fire. This lake of fire is the second death. And anyone whose name was not found written in the book of life was thrown into the lake of fire. On that day, the great and small will stand before God. The people who are famous now, movie stars, rock stars, millionaires, billionaires, and also people who you have never heard of. And as each one stands before God, there will be only one question. Did you choose Jesus as Savior so your name is written in His book of life? Perhaps you're listening to me now and you want to make the right choice in God's sight. You are weary of bad choices. Like me, you want your name written in the book of life. Maybe you have never asked Jesus to be your Savior. Or maybe you're not sure where you stand with God. Or maybe you love Jesus and just want to reconfirm that right now here in the sight of God. You want to make the right choice today. In this choosing place, you want to choose Jesus. Jesus said in Matthew 11:28, "Come to me, all you who are weary and carry heavy burdens, and I will give you rest." Jesus said in John 8:12, "I am the light of the world. If you follow me, you will not walk in darkness." Do you know why we celebrate Easter? We celebrate Easter because that's the day Jesus rose from the dead. And if He rose from the dead, He's alive, and you can know Him right now. Would you receive Jesus right now? Would you pray with me to either receive or reconfirm Jesus in your heart? Let me lead you in a prayer. Just pray out loud with me. Lord Jesus, forgive me of my sins. Come into my heart and be my Savior, be my Lord, now and forever. Amen. Anyone who sincerely prays that prayer, anyone who calls on the name of the Lord shall be saved. Thank you for being with me today. I love you, and I'll see you here again next week.
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3: This is Albert Moeller for townhall.com. The most amazing development on the American political landscape right now is the emergence of socialism. Yeah, I said it. Socialism. Just recently, CBS News launched a major investigative study looking into political support for socialism. Among the key takeaways are the fact that among those who identify as Democrats, 58% have a positive view of socialism. Only 32% of Democrats said they had a positive view of capitalism. It gets worse. Among respondents with a college degree, an even higher 71% say they have a positive view of socialism. The most obvious influence over these students is leftist professors teaching leftist ideologies. The culture of elite education is teaching university students wrong lessons about the economy, and it's doing so in so many different ways. Students' increasing support for socialism shows it, as do the polls. It's a seismic development when you think about the future of civilization and the future of the United States of America. I'm Albert Moeller.
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9: Hi, this is Robert Jeffress, and I'm glad to study God's Word with you every day on this Bible teaching program. 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
10: The world economy is going to collapse. And did you know the Bible predicts that there is a day coming when the Dow Jones and every other average will go to zero and it will never recover? And it's that day that we're going to look at today in our study of the book of Revelation.
11: Welcome to Pathway to Victory with author and pastor Dr. Robert Jeffress. When times are uncertain, we often experience the negative effects of a rocky stock market. But Revelation 18 describes an even worse time when the entire world economy will completely crumble. Today on Pathway to Victory, Dr. Robert Jeffress describes a time in the last days when people will be left with nothing except the clothes on their backs. But first, let's take a moment to hear some important ministry updates.
9: Thanks, David, and welcome again to Pathway to Victory. Since the beginning of August, I've been presenting an in-depth study through the fascinating book of Revelation. It's a teaching series I call Final Conquest. You know, some say Revelation is a book about prophecy, but that's just part of it. Revelation puts us in touch with Jesus, the King of Kings, who is victorious in the final conquest. I also want to send you a copy of my popular brochure called The Major Characters of the End Times. Just follow the simple instructions at ptv.org, and we'd be happy to send a copy. This is a full-color resource that identifies 15 prominent characters in biblical prophecy, in addition to Jesus Christ. Each one plays a role in the end times drama. Some are on the good side. Others are villains. Again, my booklet is called The Major Characters of the End Times. Now, let's start today's study in the book of Revelation. I titled today's message, The Day the Dow Jones Hit Zero.
10: If you have your Bible, turn to Revelation chapter 18. Revelation chapter 18, verses 1 to 3, an announcement of judgment against Babylon. Look at it with me. After these things, I, that is John, saw another angel, like the one who had announced the earlier destruction. I saw another angel coming down from heaven, having great authority, and the earth was illumined with his glory. And he cried out with a mighty voice, saying, "Fallen, fallen is Babylon the Great." What does John mean? What does the angel mean by Babylon? Remember, in 17, it referred to a religious system. But in chapter 18, it refers to both a system and a city that was the capital of that system. I've used this analogy before, but just think of Wall Street. When we think about, oh, Wall Street had a bad day today, bad day on Wall Street, are we talking about that little area in southern Manhattan, Wall Street, a geographical location, or are we talking about the system? We're talking about the system. We're talking about the economic measure of our entire health, Wall Street, the stock averages. It's the same way here. When the angel announces Babylon is fallen, he's talking about the system, but he's also talking about the capital city behind that system, because over and over in this chapter, we find the description of Babylon as that great city, the great city and system of Babylon. Now look at the appeal for believers to leave Babylon, beginning in verse 4. I heard another voice from heaven, and most likely this is the voice of God himself, saying, "Come out of her, my people, so that you will not participate in her sins and receive of her plagues." Angels don't have people they can command to do certain things. So this is God saying, I want my people who are living in Babylon to come out of Babylon, not participate in her sins, and receive my judgment. Now, who is he talking about? Well, remember, although all Christians will be raptured prior to the beginning of tribulation, there will be people who will be saved during the tribulation. They will pay a great price to be saved. Many will be martyred. They will be persecuted. But there will be believers living in Babylon and under this system. And what he's saying is, I want you to come out of Babylon. Now, he's not talking about geographically leaving Babylon. The command throughout Scripture is we are to be in the world without being of the world. God's will for you and me is not to go live in some monastery or hunker down in a bunker someplace and wait for the end to come. God doesn't want us out of the world. We're to influence this world. We're to be in the world without adopting the values of the world. That's what he's saying here. Come out from her. Don't participate in her sins. What were the sins? Well, there were many sins in Babylon, but the root sin that fueled this economic system was greed. The desire for more and more and more. You know, when you look in Scripture, many times it is that desire for more or different. That dissatisfaction with what you have, whether it be your salary, your bank account, your spouse, your house. It's that desire for more or different that is at the root of most every other sin. It was the root problem in Eden that caused Adam and Eve to sin. They weren't content with their situation. They wanted more. They wanted different. That's what the problem here was. It was the problem of greed. Look at verse 5. For Babylon's sins have piled up as high as heaven, and God has remembered her iniquities. Her sins have piled up. This is a direct allusion to Genesis chapter 11, the original founding of the city of Babel. And remember, they built that tower as a sign of their rebellion against the true God. And they built that tower brick upon brick upon brick upon brick. That's the way sin is. Sin upon sin upon sin upon sin until we build that wall of separation between God and us. Her sins have piled up as far as heaven. I'll say more about that in a moment. So what's the remedy? Verse 6 for the sin. Look, pay her back, God, even as she has paid, and give Babylon back to her double according to her deeds. In the cup in which she has mixed, mix twice as much for her. To the degree that she has glorified herself and lived sensuously, to the same degree, give her torment. This is what we call in Scripture and in the legal world, Doug, you know it well, lex talionis, the law of retribution. It's the basis of the Mosaic law. It's the basis of almost every legal system in the world today, the law of retribution. An eye for an eye, and a tooth for a tooth. You punish people according to their sin. You give them back not only what they deserve, but in this case, double what they deserve. Now, I know you read this and you think, what? And that's kind of strange. God, don't you need to settle down a little bit? That's a little angry, isn't it? Remember what your son said, you know, turn the other cheek? Shouldn't we be forgiving instead of want retribution? Listen, there is a difference between vengeance and justice. When somebody offends us, we are never to seek vengeance. You know what vengeance is? It's hurting somebody else because they hurt me. And when we forgive, we give up our right for vengeance, but we can never give up our desire for justice. What is justice? Justice is the punishment God requires for my offender. When we say, I'm going to give up vengeance, we're saying, I'm not going to try to settle the score myself. Instead, I'm going to ask for justice. That's to allow God or somebody else to settle the score on my behalf. Remember Paul's words in Romans 12. He said, do not return evil for evil. Never take your own revenge, but instead leave room for the wrath of God. For as the Lord says, vengeance is mine. I will repay, saith the Lord. Look, if you've been hurt deeply by somebody else, if you try to take vengeance yourself, it will only lead to bitterness on your part. Let God settle the score. He can do it a lot more effectively than you can. That's what we do when we forgive. We give up our desire for vengeance. We should never give up our desire for justice. What you see happening to Babylon is justice. It's God settling the score. Look at verse 8. For this reason, in one day, her plagues will come, pestilence and mourning and famine, and she will be burned up with fire, for the Lord God who judges her is strong. It's going to happen in one day. This great city and system will be destroyed. You know, we have a precedent for terrible economic calamities that occurred in one day. October 29th, 1929 is known as Black Tuesday, when the stock market just about collapsed. Or even in more recent days, September 16th, 2008, our banking system just about collapsed had it not been for the Federal Reserve loaning $85 billion to the AIG Corporation. All of those are just a precursor to that final collapse that will come. By the way, here's a great warning for anybody who puts their trust in their money, in their stocks, in their possessions. In Proverbs 23, verse 5, Solomon, the richest man of his day, said, "Cast but a glance at riches, and they fly away, for they will surely sprout wings and fly away like an eagle." Have you ever had that happen with your money? One day you have it, the next day it just kind of flies away, it disappears. That is how transitory wealth is. It can disappear overnight. What's the result of God's judgment? Look, beginning at verse 9, the anguish over the destruction of Babylon. First of all, the anguish of the kings. Verse 9, and the kings of the earth who committed acts of immorality and lived sensuously with her will weep and lament over her when they see the smoke of her burning, standing at a distance because of the fear of her torment, saying, "Woe, woe, the great city, Babylon, the strong city, for in one hour your judgment has come." There's great anguish with the 10 kings, the rulers, as they see the economic system destroyed. And then there's the anguish of the merchants themselves, those who are buying and selling goods. Look at verse 11. And the merchants of the earth weep and mourn over her because no one buys their cargo anymore. And then John lists all of the things that can no longer be bought or sold. They just sit on the shelf. Haven't we seen that in these last several months? Stores closed, some stores, chains filing for bankruptcy. There's no longer any ability or desire to buy and to sell. And then you see the anguish not only of the kings and the merchants, but also of the seafarers, the sailors. Look at verse 17. And in one hour, such great wealth has been laid waste, and every shipmaster and every passenger and sailor, and as many as make their living by the sea, the cruise lines, for example, they stood at a distance, and they were crying out as they saw the smoke of her burning, saying, "What city is like the great city?" And they threw dust on their heads. That's a sign of mourning. We're crying and weeping. Woe, woe, the great city in which all who had ships at sea became rich by her wealth, for in one hour she has been laid waste. You know, as John describes these sailors in their ships looking at a distance at the destruction of Babylon, every time I read that, I think of that sight from September 11th, 2001, after the attacks on the Twin Towers in Manhattan. Do you remember that picture? The towers were still standing. They were on fire. And remember that picture of New York Harbor? All the boats that were in New York Harbor, they had pushed out from Manhattan, and they were watching from a distance to what was happening to that great city. Again, that is just a forerunner of what's going to happen one day. Throughout this passage is a reminder of why we shouldn't put our hope and build our affection around riches. Matthew chapter 6, verses 19 through 21, Jesus said, "Do not store up for yourselves treasures on earth, where moth and rust destroy and where thieves break in and steal. But store up for yourselves treasures in heaven, where neither moth nor rust destroys and where thieves do not break in or steal. For where your treasure is, there your heart will be also. Could I ask you, where is your treasure today? What is it you really value? If it's here on earth, remember, it's all going to either be destroyed or left behind when you die. But if your treasure is in heaven, nothing will ever destroy it for all eternity. Verse 20, the acclamation finally of praise over Babylon. God says in verse 20, rejoice over her, O heavens, and you saints and apostles and prophets, that is all believers, because God has pronounced judgment for you against her. Babylon is the system that oppressed people, but especially Christians. And that's why Christians can rejoice when God's justice is executed. Look at this, verse 21. Then a strong angel took up a stone like a great millstone and threw it into the sea, saying, so will Babylon, the great city, be thrown down with violence and will not be found any longer. When he talks about the destruction of this great city, is he talking about Babylon itself, the ancient city that's rebuilt? Maybe. Maybe he's referring to Babylon as a code, like Peter does in 1 Peter 5:13 for Rome. Perhaps it's code for some other city, London, Rome, Hong Kong, perhaps New York City. But you know, whatever the city is, everybody will be amazed at how quickly that great city was destroyed. When I look at our world today, no one would argue with the fact that New York City is the center of the entire world economic system. And yet, we can look at it now, how quickly New York City was brought to its knees. Have you seen those pictures of just the empty streets of Manhattan everywhere? It is unbelievable what's happened to that city. As I've read this description of the things

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1: The Bible says Jesus will save to the uttermost all those who come to him with a heart of faith. It doesn't matter how far we've fallen, for Jesus will save us from the guttermost to the uttermost.
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2: Punishes, it's the sin of greed, which is really idolatry. But listen to me. The sins of society are really the sins of the individuals who make up that society. The sin of greed that not only will be a part of the future Antichrist empire, but is part of our economy right now. The sin of greed in America is the sin of greed of Americans and even Christians. And I'd ask you right now, what is it that you're worshiping? What is it that you have built your life and your hope and your happiness and security around? Is it in material possessions? Is it in money? You know, the greatest antidote to the problem of greed is contentment. Being satisfied with what God has already provided, that's the secret to combating greed. I want to go back as we close to verse 10 for a moment. Woe, woe, the great city Babylon, for in 1 hour your judgment has come. Remember, I said that's an allusion to Genesis chapter 11 and the building of that first ancient city of Babel and the tower that they wanted to build as a sign of their rebellion against God. I want you to think about this for a moment. When they started building that tower, when they put the first brick down, God didn't destroy the tower. When they placed the second brick on top of that first brick, he didn't do a thing. God allowed them to build that tower brick after brick, after brick, after brick. And finally, without one word of pre-announcement, God came and visited the city of Babel and brought his resulting judgment. That's how God does. God doesn't always judge sin in our lives immediately. For some of you listening right now, some in this worship center, you're building a life apart from God, brick by brick, sin by sin. And frankly, you're surprised God hasn't judged you yet for it. Let me give you a great word of warning from my own experience. Don't confuse God's patience with God's tolerance for sin. If God hasn't judged you yet for the sin in your life, it's only for one reason. It's because of his patience, his love for you. God is not slow about his promise, the Bible says. He's not willing that any should come into judgment, but all should receive a knowledge of the truth. Don't confuse God's patience with God's tolerance for your sin. God's giving you time to repent, but never forget that God's judgment will eventually come. It will come suddenly, and it will come completely. That's the message that comes from the story of Babylon.
3: It's likely that our study in the book of Revelation has stirred up questions for you. If you're a little overwhelmed by the complexity and the imagery that John used in this last book of the Bible, you're not alone. For that reason and more, I want to send you a copy of my popular brochure called The Major Characters of the End Times. 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This is a full-color resource that identifies 15 prominent characters in biblical prophecy, in addition to Jesus Christ. Each one plays a role in the end times drama. Now, when your request includes a generous gift to support the ministry of Pathway to Victory, I'll also send you my full-length commentary on Revelation called Final Conquest. 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

0: 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Well, our world is filled with darkness, and the spiritual oppression is real. 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And it's because friends like you are giving generously. 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Here's David to tell you more.
1: 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I'm David J. Mullins. 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
6: 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Want to remind you about our comedy night coming up, presented by Mosley Collins. It's Friday night, September the 25th at Center Point Community Church in Roseville, featuring the Dry Bar Comedian of the Year, Nazareth. Here's a sample. 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
11: Never Lord. Those are 2 words that do not go together. Yes and Lord go together. Where Lord goes together. When Lord even goes together. You can even throw in why Lord if you like, but never say never to the Lord.

0: Have you ever been to an auction or seen one on TV? Maybe classic cars or farm animals? As you're sitting there, you have to be very quiet and very still. You scratch your head at the wrong moment and you'll suddenly own a 1,500-pound Texas Longhorn. Today on A New Beginning, we'll see we need to be careful in our speech and attitude toward the Lord. Pastor Greg Laurie points out how our behavior should draw people to the Lord, not stand in the way of that decision.
1: So the book of Acts, it's the work of the Holy Spirit that happened through the lives of ordinary people. It was the Spirit of God working through the Word of God in the hearts of the people of God, and it was said of them that they turned their world upside down. Well, now in the book of Acts, we have sort of a shifting of the gear, if you will, and there's a change in the strategy of the church, where they now seem to get a better understanding of the simple fact that they were to take the gospel to everyone. Acts chapter 10, go over to verse 9. The next day, as Cornelius's messengers were nearing the city, Peter's up on the flat roof to pray. It's around noon. He's hungry. He was hungry, not hangry. And while lunch was being prepared, he fell into a trance. And he saw the sky open and something like a large sheet was let down by its four corners. And in the sheet were all sorts of animals, reptiles, and birds. And then a voice said to him, "Get up, Peter, kill and eat them." Verse 14, "Never, Lord," Peter declared. Hey, if you have a pen, underline those two words. "Never, Lord." We'll come back to them. "I have never in all of my life eaten anything forbidden by our Jewish laws." The voice spoke again and said, "If something God says is acceptable, don't say it isn't." Okay, we'll stop there. And so the idea here is this is not about food. This is about people. This sheet with all of these critters that were on it is a metaphor that God is giving to Peter. And he's saying, leave your comfort zone and go to a new group of people, specifically the Gentiles. And it's interesting that this happened in a place called Joppa. Does Joppa ring a bell with any of you Bible students? Of course, you remember the story of Jonah. And God called Jonah to take God's message to the people of Nineveh, who were renowned for their wickedness and cruelty. And Jonah flat out refused, and he got a boat going in the opposite direction from a little place called Joppa. I've been to Joppa. It's a seaport in Israel, and it's a beautiful little spot, actually. And so there at Joppa, Jonah ran from God. You know the rest of the story. A great storm came, and he was thrown overboard and swallowed by a great fish. Ultimately, he repented and was given a second chance and went to Nineveh and preached to them, and a great spiritual awakening broke out. But it's interesting, it's Joppa. Joppa's the place where God was directing Jonah and now Peter to go to people they were not necessarily comfortable with. So here's a challenge I have for you. Would you take the gospel to people who have hurt you? Would you take the gospel to people who have offended you? Would you take the gospel to people who have mistreated you, or people you're not comfortable with, or people you don't even necessarily want to be with? Go to them with the gospel. That's effectively what Peter was being commanded to do. And so he obeyed the Lord. Unlike Jonah, who went the wrong way but got rerouted and eventually got it right, Peter did immediately what God called him to do. Go to Acts 10, verse 24. They arrived in Caesarea the following day. Cornelius was waiting for him and called together his relatives and close friends to meet Peter. Peter entered his home and Cornelius fell to the floor before him in worship. Peter pulled him up and said, "Stand up, I'm a human being like you." Cornelius got up and they talked together and went inside and where the others were assembled. And Peter said, "You know, it's against the Jewish laws for me to come into a Gentile home like this. But God has shown me that I should never think of anyone as impure. So I came as soon as I was sent for." And Peter preaches the gospel to Cornelius. And the result was he is converted. Think of what God can do to the life of one person. You know, Chuck Smith once said to me, "Greg, everything in life is preparation for something else." And God was getting Peter ready. And God is getting you ready for something unexpected that's going to happen in your life. But you have a choice. You can be a Jonah or you can be a Peter. You can either run from it or you can run to it. Speaking of Chuck Smith, Chuck was a pastor, not an especially successful pastor. By his own admission, he had struggled and gone to a few churches. And this is in the late 60s now, and the whole counterculture movement is happening, and all the kids are turning to drugs. His wife, Kay, Chuck's wife, Kay, says, you know, honey, we should start praying for these kids. Chuck wanted nothing to do with these counterculture kids. He thought they all needed a haircut, a shower, and they needed to get a job, right? And I was one of those kids. And by the way, I was a clean hippie. I showered every day, and I ironed my clothes. That was very unhippie of me, but I did that anyway. Just wanted to point that out. So Kay said, let's start praying for them, Chuck. So they would go down to Huntington Beach, and they would sit there in their car, and all these young kids are walking around on the streets doing drugs and everything else. And they're praying, Lord, touch them. And Chuck, still, his heart was pretty hard to the whole idea. But then it started to soften, and they said, Lord, all right, help us. How do we do this? Send us a hippie. And one day, lo and behold, knocking on their door, a genuine, living, breathing hippie appears. And he was a Christian. And so pretty soon they opened up their church, Calvary Chapel, to all these young kids. Well, some of the old folks weren't that excited about it. The problem was the kids were coming in and sitting in the seats, and there were those little holders for communion cups. They were poking their toes up through them, and they're barefoot. And so the elders came to Chuck and said, Chuck, we can't have these hippies in the church barefoot. They have to wear shoes. And because we just laid new carpet, and it was avocado green shag carpet, right? So the next Sunday, Chuck is in the foyer, the entrance of the church, with a wash basin and a cloth to wash the feet of all the hippies. So the elders said, okay, we get the message. And a revival broke out. It was a literal spiritual awakening, and we call it the Jesus Movement. And it impacted not just California, but the country and the world. Because one man was able to overcome his prejudice, overcome his hang-ups.
0: Pastor Greg Laurie will have the second half of his message in just a moment.
1: 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First of all, it has all of my sermons that I'm presently in and ones I've given in the past. It has also our movies. You know, we've done a number of really outstanding films, including Steve McQueen, The Salvation of an American Icon. We have another one on Johnny Cash called Johnny Cash, The Redemption of an American Icon. We have another one that's called A Rush of Hope, and many more films that you can watch. And we're acquiring new films, and we're expanding our film library. But as they say in those commercials, but wait, there's more. We also feature videos from Pastor Chuck Smith. We have all of the cartoons that we did for Ben Born Again and Yellow Dog for your kids. And then the new Greg Laurie Show, which is our podcast. 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It's free.
0: Well, we're getting some important encouragement today to share the gospel, even with unfamiliar people, even with those outside of our comfort zones. Pastor Greg points out how God prepared Peter to do just that.
1: God was getting Peter ready to bring this message, and he obeyed. Now, here's the thing. Let me come back to that early statement of Peter, never Lord. Never Lord, he says. Those are two words that do not go together. Yes and Lord go together. Where Lord goes together. When Lord even goes together. You can even throw in why, Lord, if you like, but never say never to the Lord. Really, when you say never Lord or no Lord, that is what I would call an oxymoron. You know what an oxymoron is, right? Here's an oxymoron. Jumbo shrimp. Jumbo shrimp. How can it be shrimp and be jumbo? Or how about this one? Virtual reality. That's very popular now with the metaverse, but is it really reality if it's virtual? Here's another. Civil war. How do you have a civil war? Here's another. Deafening silence. If it's silence, how can it be deafening? Here's another. Genuine imitation. Here's two more. Airline food. That's an oxymoron. And one more. Government efficiency. Right. Never Lord. Never say never. You can say why, Lord. You can say where, Lord. You can say when, Lord. But never say never, Lord. Because God's plan is better than your plan. And you should never be afraid to commit an unknown future to a known God. Now, let's be honest. There are times we don't understand, like, or even agree with God's plan. Has the Lord ever led you to do anything you didn't necessarily want to do? We've all had times like, really, Lord? You really want me to do that? I don't know. I'm not comfortable with that. Even Jesus struggled with the will of the Father in the Garden of Gethsemane. You recall that as he contemplated the hordes of Calvary which were coming. He knew all things that were about to happen. Being God, he knew that his beard would be ripped from his face. He knew his back would be lashed with a Roman whip. He knew that he would be struck repeatedly. He knew that he would be nailed to a cross. But worst of all, he who had never sinned knew that he would have to bear all of the sin of humanity for all time upon himself. And that meant that as he faced the judgment of God, that he would be temporarily separated from his Father. And he recoiled from that. And in the Garden of Gethsemane, he prayed, Father, if it is possible, let this cup pass from me. Nevertheless, not my will, but yours be done. You know, it's okay to pray for the cup to pass. Maybe you're going through a time of hardship right now. And you're saying, Lord, it's enough. Could you just make this stop? Could you get me through this? Could you bring an end to this? It's okay to pray that. And sometimes God will let the cup pass. Sometimes God will still the storm. Sometimes God will heal the sick person or even raise the person from the dead. But other times he will not do that. And it is in those times that he'll walk with us through the hardships of life and we'll see him on the other side. You know, no life is an unfinished life. We think success is a long life. Actress and comedian Betty White died at the age of 99. They had actually done a People magazine cover story on her. Betty White reaches 100, but unfortunately she didn't make it to 100. But I saw many, many articles celebrating the life of Betty White because we think, isn't that great? She made it to 99. That's the ultimate goal, to live a long life. Well, that is a fine thing. But success is not necessarily a long life. Success is a life that is lived for the glory of God. Even if it's a shorter life, if it's lived for God's glory, it's still a success, you see? Because, as Corrie ten Boom said, a life is measured not so much by its duration, but by its donation, you see? So there are times things don't make sense. Stephen was the first martyr of the early church. What a tragedy. A life cut short. An unfinished life. But was it? Only God knows these things. But what we must do, live as though it were your last year. What if it is? What if the Lord said, you're done and you're coming to heaven? Or the Lord said, I'm done. I'm coming back to earth and taking you back to heaven. Whatever it is, live it as though it were your last year. I'm not saying this to depress you. I'm saying this to motivate you. Like, yeah, let's make this year count. Let's make every month count. Let's make every week count. I'm going to recommit myself to bring glory to God and say to the Lord, not my will, but yours be done. If you're a true Christian, you cannot say, never, Lord. Instead, you should say, yes, Lord. Is God calling you to reach out to someone right now? Is God calling you to forgive someone right now? I encourage you to do that. Who is that Cornelius that God wants you to reach with the gospel, to build a bridge to? Listen, God is preparing you to bring the gospel to people, so respond to those opportunities. Maybe I'm talking to somebody who has been seeking God like Cornelius. You know, you've responded to what you know. You've responded to as much light as you've received. But I want to finish it for you. My wife is putting a puzzle together. And I don't know why she puts puzzles together, but she does. She loves it. Someone gave her a puzzle for Christmas, so she works on it every night. And I look at it and I think, why? Just why? Who cares? You know, but she likes it, and now it's starting to take shape, and you can kind of see what image is going to be there on the puzzle. And so maybe that's a description of your life. You're sort of putting the puzzle together, but there's these missing pieces that don't make sense. That was Cornelius. I know there's a God. I know it's not the God of Rome. I know it's not these false gods. I know it's not being in power, because I have all that, and I know that's not the answer. I know it's out there somewhere. He was a true seeker. And the Lord said, I see that seeker. And the Lord revealed himself and gave him the gospel and gave him the missing pieces to the puzzle. And Cornelius believed. Here's the missing pieces to the puzzle. Yes, you were made by God. Yes, you are here to glorify God. Yes, you can know God, but you must reach out to him, call out to him. And as the Lord says, those that seek me will find me. And in closing, if there's anybody here that needs to reach out to God and ask for his forgiveness, this is the moment to do it. If there's anybody here that needs to recommit themselves to the Lord, this is the time and the place to do it. So let's pray. Father, thank you for your word to us. Thank you for your love for us. And I'm praying for any person listening, maybe they're here or watching online, wherever they are, Lord, if they don't know you, help them to come to you and believe. Listen, just as surely as Cornelius reached out and believed, you can reach out and believe now and be forgiven of all of your sin. And if you've never asked Christ to come into your life, if you've never asked him to forgive you of your sin, if you don't know that you will go to heaven one day, you can make a commitment to him here. And I'm going to lead you in a simple prayer. And if you want to pray this prayer with me, this is a prayer of committing your life to Jesus. Just pray these words, Lord Jesus, I know that I am a sinner, but I know you're the Savior who died on the cross for my sin and rose again from the dead. I choose to follow you. I want to know your plan for my life. I ask you to come into my life, and I ask this now in Jesus' name. Amen.

0: 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Now, we're likely speaking to someone who genuinely loves God, but feels stuck, stuck in the same exact spiritual rut they were in last year. You know, what does spiritual growth actually look like for the typical believer trying to juggle work and kids and bills and laundry and traffic and life, you know?
1: Yeah, life, that's right. Well, that's a great question. And I would say that we need to understand that the Bible says the just shall live by faith. It doesn't say the just shall live by feeling. Our feelings can mislead us. We can have highs and lows. Sometimes we don't feel so good. But we need to discipline ourselves to do certain things that will help us to grow spiritually, and we just keep walking forward, put one foot in front of the other. And I know we feel we're so busy. We'll say, I don't have time for the Bible, but you have time for television, you have time for podcasts, you have time for doom scrolling on your phone, you have time for a lot of things. The reality is you make time for what matters to you. So make time for the Word of God. So I talk about that and a whole lot more in a new book that I've written called What Every Growing Christian Needs to Know. And we talk about those disciplines, those things that every Christian needs to keep in play in their life to be balanced spiritually and to continue in their spiritual growth. And so we want to send you this book for your gift of any size. Let me explain that for a moment, because we could obviously just offer it for sale. But the reason we say for your gift of any size is because we don't want anyone to say, well, I can't afford that and I can't have a copy now. No, we'll get you a copy. Whatever you send, we'll send you a copy in return. But there's somebody else that would say, well, I can afford that and I can afford to give extra so more people could get a copy. That's great. We appreciate that. And we take any resources we receive from these special offers that we make available to our listeners, and we use them to continue on in our ministry. And we teach the Word of God. You already know that if you listen to A New Beginning. 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Glad to have you aboard. And then also, we proclaim the gospel on this program, as you know. And we constantly, what we call, throw the net, which means we give people the opportunity to accept Christ. We lead people in prayer. And Dave, as you know, we have thousands of people pray this prayer with us each and every year. I can't tell you how many times I've met people who never took the time to write us, who will tell me in person, I was listening to your radio show and I asked Christ to come into my life. So, man, I just love that. And maybe that's happened to you. And by the way, if it has happened to you, if you have come to Christ listening to A New Beginning, there's actually a special number set up that you can call and we'll record your story, and we just might play it on the air for the other folks. So what is that number, Dave? Do you know?
0: Yeah, it's 866-871-1144. And that's a special number just to record your comments, not to request this book. Again, 866-871-1144.
1: 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Again, it's called what every growing Christian needs to know. Dave, tell them how to get a copy.
0: Yeah, it's easy to do. 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
11: Peter says, bless God. Bless God for that eternal inheritance. The world may not accept you. The world may not appreciate you. The world may be hostile and persecute you. The world may not count you as its own. The world may not grant you its rights and privileges, but you have an eternal inheritance to be revealed in the last epoch, which God has promised to you.
12: Welcome to Grace to You with John MacArthur on KFIA, The Word. What if you lost the job you've depended on for years, or a cherished relationship fell apart, or an important election doesn't go the way you want it to? Whatever you're dealing with, good or bad, how can you face it with immeasurable joy? Consider that here on Grace to You as John MacArthur helps you appreciate, perhaps more than you ever have, our great salvation. That's the title of his series. But before we get started, this idea that our salvation is great, that seems pretty obvious and self-evident. So the question is, why devote 2 weeks of broadcasts to a point that no Christian would deny? Well, here's how John answered that.
13: Just saying salvation is great undersells it. So you need to say, well, what do you mean it's great? And in what way is it great? It is obviously great to us, but even to us, we continue to plumb the depths of its unfathomable riches. They're just endless. Paul said, look, I preach Christ, and then I preach Christ, and then I preach Christ, then I preach Christ, then I preach Christ. I preach the cross, and then I preach the cross, then I preach the cross, then I preach the cross. I don't want to know anything among you except Jesus and him crucified. Neither he nor his traveling companions nor his audience were ever wearied by that. And because the gospel in the Bible comes in so many different packages, you could actually start preaching the gospel in Genesis 3:15, right? The bruising of the serpent's head, the man who's going to come and crush serpent is looking at Christ. You can preach the gospel from other portions of Genesis and the Pentateuch and all through the Old Testament. So the Bible gives you limitless contexts, biblical contexts, in which to see the glory of the gospel. It's the theme of all of Scripture. And if you got up and preached the same gospel message every week, if you said the same thing every week, you'd bore your people. And there's not any need for that. You can find the gospel so many places with such incalculable beauty and range and depth. Always, for me, preaching the gospel in some fashion, particularly with a focus on Christ, is the best and the sweetest thing that I do, and I never weary of that. We're going to go to 1 Peter, and we're going to look at the first chapter under the title, Our Great Salvation. And that's going to be our theme for the next few broadcasts. And again, there's not only the reality of teaching the gospel so that you can know it for your soul's sake, but so that you can know it for somebody else's soul's sake as well.
12: That's right, friend. This study can help you cultivate joy and gratitude as you focus on the riches that Christ makes available now and on your heavenly inheritance that awaits. Look with John MacArthur now at Our Great Salvation.
11: We come again to the joy of studying God's Word. 1 Peter chapter 1, verses 3 through 5. Peter is writing to a church that is undergoing persecution, hostility, rejection, animosity, and hatred. And as he begins this wonderful letter of encouragement to them and exhortation, He bursts forth in verses 3-5 in a great, great paean of praise. And in a sense, he teaches them that praise is really a very fitting way out of the dilemma of handling trouble, persecution, hatred, and hostility. And so if we ask ourselves why Peter begins the way he does in verse 3 after his salutation, remember that he is writing to scattered believers who are aliens in this world. The Christians who are scattered in the Roman Empire have been blamed for the burning of Rome, which has happened just before this epistle was written. They are therefore the target of tremendous persecution, which is beginning to mount. He reminds them in the letter that it's to be expected because they are foreigners in the earth. They are citizens of heaven, in fact. They are a royal aristocracy. They are children of God. They are residents of an unearthly kingdom. They are living stones. They are a holy priesthood, and they are a people of God's own possession. As a result, the world can't tolerate them. So they are the object of the world's hostility. But nonetheless, they are not to fear the threats of persecution. They are not to be intimidated. They are not to be troubled by the world's animosity. They are not to be afraid when they suffer, and they are not to be ashamed when they are ridiculed and attacked. In order to try to lift their spirits, in order to try to lift their souls and sweep their hearts upward, he begins with a joyous paean of praise that we can properly call a doxology. Notice verse 3. Blessed be the God and Father of our Lord Jesus Christ, who according to his great mercy has caused us to be born again to a living hope through the resurrection of Jesus Christ from the dead, to obtain an inheritance which is imperishable and undefiled and will not fade away, reserved in heaven for you, who are protected by the power of God through faith for a salvation ready to be revealed in the last time. Interestingly enough, the main verb which describes the main course of action in this passage is only implied. It isn't even here. It is the verb be in verse 3, which doesn't appear in the Greek. The Greek says, blessed the God and Father of our Lord Jesus Christ. The verb be is implied, and that is the main verb. What he is saying here is, bless God. It is both a doxology on his own, and in a sense, an imperative for others to bless God as well. It is intended, as I said, to sweep their hearts upward in exalted praise to the Lord, to sweep their hearts upward in the joy of adoration and the joy of anticipation of the inheritance that is waiting for them. It is then, in one way at least, a hymn of praise to encourage believers in the throes of difficult living in this hostile world. Peter then is calling for jubilant worship, for enthusiastic joy, no matter what may be going on around them. That joy comes because they know their God, and they know what their God has provided for them. They may be strangers in this world, they may be aliens, they may be foreigners, they may be outcasts who do not belong and are not appreciated, but there is a place where they do belong. And there is a world where they fit, and there is a coming inheritance which they will receive, and in it will be all that God has promised them and provided them in Christ. Thus, Peter gives us what really is a very practical and helpful perspective on learning to live looking past earthly trouble to eternal inheritance. In fact, we might even title this message, How to See Past Your Trouble to Your Eternal Inheritance, because that's really what's on his heart. In order to capture the whole beauty of this, let's take a look at that one word, inheritance, in verse 4. And the idea is to bless God, to praise God, to adore God for the inheritance he has promised us. Now, the key word is inheritance. You know what that word means. It's that which is passed down to you from your father. It's that which you receive as a gift. a legacy given to you because you are a member of a certain family. It is not something you really earn. It is not something you buy. It is something you receive as a gift because of the family you were born into. And the word here, kleronomia, means not just the title to a promised inheritance, but a realized inheritance. Not just a title to something in the future, but the possession of something in the present. Now he wants to remind them of their inheritance. They need that reminder, and so do we, beloved. We're going to go through trials. We do all the time. It's so essential that we focus on our inheritance. But think of it like this in an analogy, okay? In this life, we are children of God. We are always children. We never stop being children. We'll be children as long as we're here. And that metaphor is rich. One of the things it means is that we will never in this life come to full understanding. We will never come to full maturity, full adulthood. We will always be children. But as children of God, we are heirs of God and joint heirs with Christ. But, says John, it does not yet appear what we shall be. We cannot in this life fully comprehend our inheritance. It is analogous, for example, to a child prince. He doesn't understand the enormity of the inheritance. He really has no comprehension of what he will become and what will become his. Consequently, he does not think like a king. He does not act like a king. He does not behave like one who has an immense inheritance. He will someday come into possession of a noble estate, but he does not live according to that nobility. He is not truly kingly. Although his inheritance will be rich, although it is filled with tremendous honor, although it is sweeping in its vastness, the child prince is held under strict discipline. His parents are concerned to discipline him probably more strictly than they discipline any of their servants because they want him to get to the place where as a king he will be under control and will properly deal with that immense inheritance that is his and not treat it irresponsibly. So the child prince is probably more sharply corrected and more strictly disciplined than anybody else in order to fit him to the behavior that will suit his inheritance and his kingly estate. As a child grows up, he begins to understand little by little what the inheritance really means, and he begins to come to grips with what it's all about. He's just like we are. We're like a child prince. We are heirs of God, though it does not yet appear what we shall be. We are heirs of God, though we don't fully understand what we will inherit, and the things which God has prepared for those who love Him are for the present time hidden from our eyes. And like children, we often throw those silly little temper tantrums because we can't get some little bauble in this world that we think we want. And we fuss and fume like a child when we don't get our way. We put too much of our attention on the menial things because we don't understand our inheritance. And the Lord disciplines us more than He disciplines those who aren't His children. Is that not true? Because He is in the process of fitting us for the nobility of our inheritance, that we might be mature sons, able to behave in a way consistent with our inheritance. So, Peter is giving us some help here to move us along in this childhood time of our existence to a fuller understanding of the inheritance that is already ours. This echoes, I think, Paul's call to the Colossians to set your affections on things above and not on things on the earth. It echoes Jesus' instruction, seek ye first the kingdom of God and His righteousness and don't be worried about all the rest of the stuff. It echoes John's call, love not the world, neither the things that are in the world, calling us also to a higher level of adoration. And Peter here is saying, I want you to adore God for your eternal inheritance and get your eyes off the world you're in. Very, very important matter. Now, the question comes, obviously, what is our inheritance? What is it? It is described to us at the end of verse 5. Our inheritance is a salvation ready to be revealed in the last time. Our inheritance, he says, is the fullness of eternal salvation in its consummate form. The fullness of eternal salvation with all that it implies in its fullness. That is the settled inheritance of the Christian. So Peter is saying, look, why don't you look away from your trouble and just bless God for the eternal salvation which he has promised you. The word salvation, by the way, means rescue. It means deliverance. And here it indicates that full, final, eternal deliverance and rescue that has not yet been revealed. That's very clear from verse 5. It will be revealed in the last time. He is saying your inheritance is that full, final salvation from the curse of the law, from the power of sin, from the presence of sin, from all decay, from every stain of iniquity, from all temptation, from all grief, all pain, all death, all punishment, all judgment, all wrath, eternal, full salvation. Now there is a sense in which salvation is past. We were saved when we believed in Christ. There is a sense in which salvation is present. We are continually being cleansed from all sin. 1 John 1:9. So we are being saved. We have been saved in the past tense. Our sins forgiven and we've been given eternal life. We are continually being saved, rescued, and delivered as we move through this world of sin. And he keeps on cleansing us. That's why Ephesians 2:8 says, "For by grace you have been saved," and the Greek says, "for by grace you are having been saved." Past with continuing results. But salvation is also future. We will be completely, fully, forever delivered from sin and judgment in the fullest sense in the future. In the future. And that's our ultimate eternal inheritance. Paul said we will, in 1 Thessalonians 1:10, be delivered from the wrath to come. We are waiting for his Son from heaven, even Jesus, who delivers us from the wrath to come. In Romans 13:11, a verse you perhaps are familiar with, it says that your salvation is nearer than when we believed. What salvation? We thought we already had it. Well, the sense of its eternal, full, final form is nearer now than when we believed. That makes sense, doesn't it? We're nearer to that than we were when we believed in the past. In Hebrews chapter 1, verse 14, it says of angels, they are ministering spirits sent out to render service for the sake of those, here it comes, who will inherit salvation. We have salvation from the past. We hold it in the present. We yet are to inherit it in the future. Also in Hebrews chapter 9, it is mentioned as a future inheritance. Verse 28, it says, Christ, having been offered once to bear the sins of many, shall appear a second time for salvation without reference to sin to those who eagerly await him. So there is a future aspect to our salvation still to come, still to come. It is ready to be revealed. That means it hasn't yet been revealed, but it is ready for its revelation. And when will that come? Notice again in verse 5, in the last season, or in the last epoch, or in the last period of redemptive history. That is to say, the return of Christ. The return of Christ. So Peter is saying to these believers, look to the future.

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1: Did you ever wonder how God feels about us? Is he irritated? Is he angry? Well, here's what Jesus said. God so loved the people of the world that he gave his only son, that whoever believes in Jesus will not perish, but instead have eternal life.
0: Today's word of encouragement is presented by Mosley Collins Injury Lawyers, 916-ALL-4s for legal help.
2: Which we will inherit, it is our inheritance. In Acts 26:18, Paul says that he was sent by God to open their eyes so that they may turn from darkness to light, from the dominion of Satan to God, in order that they may receive forgiveness of sins and an inheritance among those who have been sanctified by faith in me. The words of Christ to Paul at the time of his conversion. An inheritance, Jesus says, they will receive. In Ephesians, do you remember that wonderful passage, chapter 1, which has so much richness? We go back to it all the time. But it says in chapter 1, 11, we have obtained an inheritance. Verse 14, the Holy Spirit is the pledge of our inheritance. Verse 18, the riches of the glory of his inheritance in the saints. We have a glorious inheritance. Colossians 1:12 says we should give thanks to the Father who has qualified us to share in the inheritance of the saints. Basically saying the same thing Peter said. We should thank the Father who has qualified us to share in the eternal inheritance granted to the saints. Hebrews chapter 9 verse 15 says we have the promise of the eternal inheritance. Well, you know that. And that's talking about the full, final salvation. But let me dig a little deeper, all right, and show you something that I think is fascinating. Look in your Bible to Joshua chapter 13. This is an insight that you might miss if you're not careful. Joshua 13, 33. And here we reach back to the promise of God in an ancient time, nonetheless a promise that we can claim. When they came into the land, verse 32, the territories which Moses apportioned for an inheritance in the plains of Moab beyond the Jordan of Jericho to the east, but to the tribe of Levi, it says, they were the priestly tribe, Moses did not give an inheritance. No land was given to Levi. The Lord, the God of Israel, is their inheritance. Now, because they were what? What were they? Priests. The Lord himself was their inheritance. They would literally inherit God. And if we can come over to 1 Peter again and be reminded that we are a kingdom of priests, we too are a royal priesthood, chapter 2, verse 9, we can then know that God, who is the very possession of the priests of Levi, is the possession of the royal priesthood of Christ as well. We inherit God. God is our very inheritance. What a tremendous thought. Let's share together in a word of prayer. Father, we thank you for the way in which you have revealed to us your generosity and your goodness. Lord, help us to be faithful to render to you what you are due. No matter how deep the trouble, no matter how anxious the heart, may we be filled with praise. We pray in Christ's name. Amen.
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17: 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On today's episode, we want to continue our series on how to share the gospel with the black religious identity cults. And for today, we're going to highlight the Hebrew Israelites. Within the African-American community, there are groups or organizations that go out of their way to promulgate and to dispense false theology. So as a result, when you try to share the gospel of Jesus Christ with them, they are wary of the gospel. They are hesitant because they've been fed these lies in the community, and many of them is based on race. So many of these cults, many of these organizations are a reaction to race due to the fact that many African Americans have been disenfranchised in this nation, and many of them have experienced racism. Their hurt, their pain is legitimate. But for Christians, we know that the true gospel can remedy the hurt that we have in our communities. So we can't disavow the hurt that people have. We can't erase the pain that they've experienced due to injustice. But we know who can make things right, and that's Jesus Christ. Jesus Christ is the one that can give us the peace that surpasses all understanding. He's the one that can give us the joy that we need even when things are not going the way they need to go. So Christianity, the true gospel, offers acceptance, offers belonging. It offers unity within the umbrella of Jesus Christ. The scriptures tell us in the Old Testament, let all the nations be glad, meaning that it doesn't matter if you're white, doesn't matter if you're black, doesn't matter if you're Asian, doesn't matter if you're Cherokee. We all have a place in the kingdom of God if we accept Jesus Christ. So for this purposes, we're highlighting the African-American community because in seminary and in many cases Bible colleges, these particular cults are not highlighted. Most of the times in seminary, we learn about how to respond to Jehovah's Witnesses, how to respond to Islam, how to respond to Hinduism and Buddhism and Mormonism, et cetera. But most of the times, we don't spend too much time talking about the black religious identity cults. And these are cults or groups of cults that specifically target people of color, people in the inner cities. And it's really race baiting in the sense that they're preaching a gospel that's centered on reverse racism. And so we need to have an answer. If we want to share the gospel with them, we can't just say be colorblind. There's no such thing. We do want to hear them out. We do want to validate their experiences. But the remedy is not social justice. The remedy is not political partisanship. The remedy is not more degrees. The remedy is the gospel of Jesus Christ. And if someone gets a relationship with Jesus Christ, Christ can circumcise their heart. And once a person's heart has been circumcised, everything else falls in place. So if we can introduce the gospel and push the gospel and promote the gospel, the rest will take care of itself. So for today's episode, we want to highlight a group called the Hebrew Israelites. The philosophy of the black Hebrew Israelites can be traced back to a gentleman by the name of William Saunders Crowdy. William Saunders Crowdy. William Saunders Crowdy was born in Maryland in 1847. In 1892, he claimed to have received his first vision from God. And this is very common among heretical groups. Many of their leaders receive the subjective revelations before they create the cultic group. These revelations cannot be vetted. They cannot be objectively analyzed. They're always subjective. Joseph Smith said he received a revelation. Muhammad in Islam said he received a revelation. Sun Myung Moon Unification Church said he received a revelation. So just because an individual say they receive a revelation doesn't necessarily mean it came from God, the true and authentic God. More likely than not, that revelation has something to do with Satan himself. So in 1892, William Saunders Crowdy claimed to have received his first vision from God. According to Crowdy, God told him to lead his people to the true religion. And that's another thing. Many of these cults claim that Orthodox Christianity or current churches are insufficient and that God told them to start a new religion. So, again, this revelation wasn't not of God because it's inconsistent. The teachings that they received are inconsistent with the word of God, which we know is the Bible. According to Saunders, his people are the Negroes, and the true religion is the Hebrew religion. This is what William Saunders Crowdy taught. He alleges that he received a second vision from God while in the woods in 1895. The second encounter yielded more information about God's will for his life. According to Saunders, it was during this occasion that he became a prophet. He personified the passage in Ezekiel 3:1-9, meaning he took that passage to apply to himself. In other words, he believed that the passage in Ezekiel was pertaining to him. He claimed to be the Son of Man who would eat the word of God and go speak to his people, the black people. During this time in the woods, Crowdy claimed that God wanted to give him an ancient plan of salvation. He alleges that a small table came down listing all of the religious denominations. However, the vision highlighted the filth of other religions. So in other words, God did not approve of other religions. I think this revelation, not only is it subjective, it's very convenient. It's very convenient that he received a vision denouncing all other religions and making him or his faith or his new religion the only one. This is the same thing with other cults. They claim to be the only true religion. If you follow their teachings, then you'll experience salvation. If you follow anybody else's teaching, then you'll be offered damnation. So it's very interesting that these cults preach exclusive doctrines, just like the rest of the other ones. So Crowdy claimed the second vision gave him the mandate to embark on a crusade to enlighten black people about their Hebrew heritage. It's estimated that there are millions of Hebrew Israelites in today's culture or globally. These groups are not small. The estimate is about 1.6 million in terms of the followers. So we're not just talking about a small group of individuals that rank in the hundreds. We're talking about they globally. They amount to millions. So again, this is Crowdy's charge in terms of his teaching and for his followers. He wanted to gather the 10 lost tribes of Israel who were not Semitic, but he claimed that they are black people, and led them to the truth of the Sabbath. He taught that black people were the original Hebrews. He taught that for his people to observe the Sabbath in a Jewish sense, because they're the original Jews, to observe the Hebrew calendar. He taught for them to observe the Day of Atonement. He taught for them to observe the Ten Commandments. He preached black nationalism, and he even claimed that Jesus was black. Again, when people make assertions, we as people of conscience and people of logic, we must demand that they provide objective evidence, because anybody can make a subjective claim. And when you make subjective claim without any objective evidence, what you're telling the person that you're speaking to is just believe me, just trust me. This really happened, even though there's no evidence. So Crowdy first incorporated his church in Lawrence, Kansas, and then moved to Philadelphia in 1895. He also built his headquarters called Canaan Land, C-A-N-A-A-N, just like the land flowing with milk and honey. Canaan Land on 40 acres in Virginia in 1903. He even sent missionaries to South Africa in 1905. He died in 1908 at the age of 61. However, by the early part of the 20th century, the Church of God and the Saints of Christ, as he called them, had grown to approximately 37,000 members. The next major apologist of the black Hebrew theology was Warren Roberson. He was the founder of the Temple of the Gospel Kingdom around 1900s. His congregation was located in Harlem, New York, and Robinson's group studied Yiddish and adopted Jewish customs. It soon became defunct after some legal issues. The next person to pick up the mantle of black Hebrew Hebrewism was F.S. Cherry. Cherry was a former seaman and railroad worker. He was skilled at speaking Yiddish and Hebrew. He was the founder of the Church of the Living God. Cherry was influenced by the teaching of William Crowdy, and he taught the following. He taught against the white establishment. He taught that God, Jesus, and the ancient Israelites were black. He believed that white people came from Ghazi, who was a cursed, light-skinned black man. Modern Jews are not the authentic Jews and are not from the tribe of Israel. This is what Crowdy taught. They observed the law and embraced a theology similar to various Orthodox Jews. They rejected all Christian holidays. The next major Hebrew apologist was Wentworth Arthur Matthews. He was born in the British West Indies, and he founded the Commandment Keepers, which was located in Harlem, New York. Matthews incorporated teachings from Marcus Garvey. He had a relationship with white Jews. In addition, Matthews incorporated teachings from the Ethiopian Jewish community, as well as the Beta Jewish community, in his theology. He taught the following, that blacks were the original Jews, that white people are descendants of the lost Jewish tribe of Khazus, located in Central Asia. His followers were taught to follow the traditional teaching of Ashkenazi Judaism. They were to adhere to the Jewish practices such as the Sabbath, male circumcision, and the eating of kosher food. They incorporated Jewish prayer books, the Torah, and the Talmud during their worship services. They rejected the teachings of Christianity. So it's important to note that the Hebrew Israelite movement is not a homogenous group. There are numerous sects who prescribe to similar tenets, but there's no unifying governance. The minority are open to fellowship with non-white Jews. However, there are still many other sects that refuse to acknowledge the Jewishness of non-black groups. Despite their minor schisms, there are similarities in their theologies. The teachings are, as adopted by the aforementioned leaders, use the following doctrine. So this is what they believe as a group, regardless of camps. Their denominations are called camps. So they believe that blacks were the original Israelites, that blacks are to practice Jewish customs, Jesus was a black man, Christianity is a false religion, blacks are to speak the original Hebrew language, and so this is the core of their theology. Remember, Hebrew Israelites are under the umbrella of the black religious identity cults. So if you want to share with them, this is what I prescribe. They argue that blacks are the original Israelites. So it's my estimation that the development of the black Hebrew theology in America is a reaction to racism. Due to the oppressive nature of racist laws and false theological doctrines, the black community needed a message that will live their spirits. In many ways, there was a vacuum left by some black churches during that time. The prevalent sermons espoused by many preachers during the late 18th and early 19th century spoke about the plight of black people, but not enough about the practice. In other words, black leaders like Marcus Garvey, Father Divine, and Elijah Poole was able to attract followers because they were giving their community hope through their rhetoric as well as the actions. They filled a gap that the black church did not. The black Hebrew theology was indeed a reaction to racism blacks were experiencing during that era. They wanted blacks to have an identity. So as a result, some blacks took hold of the Old Testament stories. Initially, they saw Israel's story in a metaphorical way. However, in some cases, the Bible stories were not seen just merely as metaphorical, but a form of appropriation, meaning the similarities between the black community and what the ancient Israelite experienced was undeniable to them. They saw themselves as the ancient Israelites, and their shared experiences caused many of them to appropriate what the Israelites went through. Both groups and both races. It is no wonder the black community found the Bible story so attractive. If God can deliver the people of Israel, he can do the same for the black community who are experiencing oppression, just like Israel experienced oppression under Pharaoh. This type of metaphorical expression is appropriate. However, the problem arises when we go from a metaphorical expression to appropriation. Appropriation suggests that God did not just deliver Israel, but that blacks are the Israelites. And there's no biblical evidence for that, and there's no sociological or anthropologic evidence for that as well. And I'm speaking generally, in general terms. Of course, Israelites came in different hues, but in general, we're not saying that all Israelites are Hamitic or came from Ham's lineage like the black Hebrewites purport or argue. We find the aforementioned arguments buttressed in the book Black Zion. Ultimately, the Old Testament, which had been the principal resources for African-American appropriation of Judaism, came to be understood by many blacks as a literal presentation of the history of the African people as the true Jews, close quote. Ultimately, the Old Testament, which had been the principal resources for African-American appropriation of Judaism, came to be understood by many blacks as a literal presentation of the history of the African people as the true Jews. We learn from the scripture that Noah had three sons, like I said before. And out of Noah's three sons, it was Ham that had the dark skin. But again, what does that mean? Does that mean that all people with dark skin are Hebrew Israelite, are Hebrews or Jews? No, it doesn't mean that. Geneticists have studied the feasibility of this theory. The aim is to confirm the argument that Jesus was from Africa and his descendants of ancient Jews. The conclusion from the study proved that there are some Africans who can trace their lineage back to ancient Judaism, but according to the study, the Limba people of Zimbabwe have a direct link to ancient Jews. We should not be surprised by the conclusion of this test. As stated earlier, all of us are descendants of Noah. God's ultimate plan of salvation started with Israel, but extended to all of humanity. It doesn't matter your gender, doesn't matter your race. All of us can accept Jesus Christ. There's neither Jew nor Gentile, neither slave nor free, nor is there male or female, according to the scriptures, for you are all one in Christ Jesus, Galatians 3:28. Moreover, Paul himself minimized the view of race when he compared to the gospel. Our heritage and cultural identity can be a good thing. God gave us culture. However, just because a person is a Jew by culture and by lineage does not automatically make a person righteous. All of us must accept Christ if we want to have a relationship with the authentic God of the universe. In short, the theology of the black Hebrews is insufficient. Look at Romans 10:1. It says, brothers and sisters, my heart's desire and prayer to God for the Israelites is that they may be saved. So just saying you are Hebrew or Israelite doesn't automatically save you. Just because you have a dark skin or white skin doesn't automatically save you. The question is, have you accepted Jesus Christ as your Lord and Savior? And if you have accepted the authentic Jesus of the Bible and believed it by faith and made him Lord of your life, you're saved. For by grace have you been saved through faith. And this is not from yourself. It is the gift of God, not by works, so that no one can boast. Ephesians 2:8-9. So in reading this, then you will be able to understand my insight into the mystery of Christ, which was not made known to people in other generations as it has now been revealed by the Spirit of God's holy apostles and prophets. This mystery is that through the gospel, the Gentiles are heirs together with Israel, members together of one body, and share together in the promise of Jesus Christ. And this is the gospel. Ephesians chapter 2, verse 5 and 6. This is the gospel. We are all one in Christ. Doesn't matter your background. Doesn't matter your pedigree. We are all one in Christ. Blacks are to practice Jewish customs. That was the other argument that they made, that blacks are to practice Jewish custom. And again, you can practice all the customs you want. If you don't come by Christ, you will not see heaven. So how do we share with the Hebrew Israelites? There is the sense that the reading, writing, and speaking of Hebrew is preferred by God in order to experience true worship. We do know that whenever you translate one language to another, you lose something in the meaning. But if we study the Bible, we must confront the original Hebrew and Greek in order to grasp the meaning of God's words, a word through scholarship. We must spend time studying the original text. Most lay Christians benefit from the work of other believers. When we read commentaries to better understand what the scripture is saying. But in short, God has blessed us with the tools to understand his words without knowing the original language. So it's important, again, that we preach the gospel, not racism, that we stick to what the scriptures are telling us. And if we come by the true gospel, doesn't matter what your background is, God will save you. When we get to heaven, it's going to be multicultural. It's going to be all races, not just black race, not just white race. There's going to be all races. And I'm thankful for that. I'm thankful that God did not make us all the same. I'm thankful that God gave us culture. I'm thankful that God gave us our own unique idiosyncrasies as people of God. And there's going to be people from all backgrounds. So we might as well get used to it. We must love people based on who they are in terms of regardless of color. We treat people based on the character, their character, not their skin. So we pray that this episode has been helpful. We are praying for you. We ask that you pray for us. Please support us online, srministries.org. May the Lord bless you.
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27: What we're doing is we're looking at the seven letters to the seven churches in the book of Revelation, because each of those churches need to overcome something. And so we talked about last week, you gotta overcome. You have to overcome. The first thing that you have to overcome, if you really wanna be prepared for Christ's return, is not losing your first love. Today, we're gonna go ahead and cover the church of Smyrna, the suffering church. And this is something that you're going to have to overcome. It is the fear of persecution. So let us pray. Father, in the name of Jesus, we ask for the spirit of wisdom and revelation that you would speak to our hearts, and that, Lord, you would give us the confidence on learning how to overcome the fear of persecution. In Jesus' name, amen. The city of Smyrna, where these churches are located, was about 35 minutes north of the mission-driven church of Ephesus. Smyrna was gorgeous. It was a prosperous city with beachfront views everywhere. But for the Christian community, they were barely able to make ends meet because of the tribulation and the poverty they were experiencing. Notice Revelation 2, verse 9, it says, "I know your works, your tribulation, and your poverty, but you are rich." I want to go ahead and pause right here. Why were these Christians suffering poverty and tribulation in a beautiful town that was very wealthy? Well, number one, it was because the city had a deep devotion to Rome. You're going to want to pay attention to this. Smyrna is where the patriots lived. Smyrna, because it was a place of true emperor worship. Emperor worship in Smyrna became a test for the loyalty of Rome. The people of Smyrna were expected to participate in public ritual ceremonies, offering incense and sacrifices to the emperor's image. In doing so, everybody living in Smyrna had to declare Caesar is Lord so they could receive a certificate and have fulfilled their civic duties. This certificate would give them the ability to work. It would give them the ability to sell. It would give them the ability to buy. When you bow your knee to Caesar and you call him Lord, you get your certificate. Without the certificate, you can't buy, you can't sell, you can't have income, you can do no trade. You have to have the certificate that says, guess what? You are in alignment with Rome and Smyrna. So although Christians lived in a very beautiful and wealthy city, they chose to be poor. not because they were lazy, not because they had a poor work ethic, not because they didn't have the skill set. They chose to be poor because they didn't want to bow the knee to this emperor called Caesar. They were devoted to the Lord. And so Jesus says, even though you are poor, you are rich. And so not only were they suffering poverty and tribulation because the city's deep down devotion to Rome, number two, it was because of the blasphemy of the Jews who were reporting them to Rome. Notice in verse 9, I know your works, your tribulation, and your poverty, but I'm telling you, you are rich, church. And I know the blaspheme, which means slander, of those who say they are Jews and are not, but are from the synagogue of Satan. These are so-called Jews. And so right here it says, these people are claiming to be Jews, but they're not. They're from the synagogue of Satan doing the devil's work. And what is the devil's work? The devil's work is to slander you. That's all he wants to do. He wants to slander you. He says he stands before the throne room of God night and day. And what is he doing? He's accusing you of all your faults. He's accusing you that you are a horrible Christian. You don't really love God. And he accuses you to your ear that you're not really saved. You're not really forgiven. He makes you doubt the blood of Jesus. He makes you doubt Christ's righteousness and puts it back on yourself to earn your own righteousness, in which you can never earn it. And so you always feel like a guilty, shameful Christian. God's here and he wants to break the chains off of your life, set you free from the accuser, that slanderer, the devil, who's going to the lake of fire. And you're going to see that in a minute. Amen. And so these so-called Jews were using their synagogues, their places of worship, to do the devil's work of reporting Christians by slandering them, by not participating in these public ceremonies of worshiping the emperor. Therefore, they would be arrested, and Rome would come in, and Rome would put pressure on them after being arrested. After being arrested, they would put pressure on them to disown Christ. Like, you gotta get rid of Jesus and hail Caesar as Lord. You can't serve both lords, would say Rome. It's either this invisible Jesus that you say is Lord, or it's Caesar. History shows us how Polycarp, he was the bishop of Smyrna a few years later. He faced the exact same pressure, and he would have read the letter to Smyrna over and over and over again. And he's going to show us a way of overcoming, and we're going to touch base on that in just a little bit. I'm going to circle back to the bishop of Smyrna. But what you need to know is what Jesus said. Matthew chapter 10, verse 32. Whoever acknowledges me before others, I will also acknowledge before my Father in heaven. But whoever disowns me before others, I will disown before my Father in heaven. Jesus assumed Smyrna would remain faithful in not disowning Christ. And I believe Jesus would say to you today, I am assuming you're going to remain faithful to me and not disown me in the very end of the end of the end by disowning me to this fake Lord who will just have a little short window of ruling the world before I crack that sky open, come down with the armies of heaven, and go ahead and overthrow it all, says the Lord. And so Jesus says this. He instructs them to not be afraid. He instructs them of not being afraid. Notice in verse 10, says this, do not fear any of those things which you are about to suffer. Indeed, the devil is about to throw some of you into prison. Why? Because the religious establishment's going to report you to governmental officials. The governmental officials are then going to arrest you based upon treason, and they're going to force you to try to disown Christ. And so, indeed, the devil's about to throw some of you into prison that you may be tested, and you will have tribulation for 10 days. In other words, the tribulation will be very short-lived. Now, some scholars say the 10 days is referring to the 10-day invasion of Smyrna getting invaded by governmental officials for a period of 10. It would be like the Coast Guard. It would be like the National Guard coming in and arresting Christians for 10 days. Some people say that. Some people say that the 10 days is literally in prison. But all scholars agree that the tribulation and the end of the end days will be very short-lived. Jesus said this, had those days not been cut short, no one would even survive. But because of my elect, those days will be cut short because of my bride, because of my church. Remember when God released wrath on on Pharaoh's empire in the Old Testament. He released the wrath onto Pharaoh's empire of trying to control Christians, but he had all the Christians spared up. How many guys are you thankful God doesn't pour his wrath out on his people? Yes. He pours out his wrath to deliver his people. Yes. And in the end times, there will be an end time Pharaoh, and he will be trying to captivate every single buddy to worship him. But God has his church underneath the palm of his hands. And he says, do not be afraid of those things which you are about ready to suffer. Be faithful unto death, and I will give you the crown of life. So he says this, do not be afraid of the things you're about to suffer. He's preparing their hearts for persecution. The word that no one wants to talk about. No one in America wants to really talk about this. Some do. He then describes some of the suffering. He says, I don't want you to be afraid of prison. And I don't want you to be afraid that you are going to be tested. And by the way, when I said earlier, you will stand before governors and kings, but do not worry about what you will say. It will be an opportunity for you to be a witness unto Jesus and be a lighting, a shining light post of a dark into a dark, dark world. And he says, do not be fearful of tribulation. So he encourages them, be faithful unto death, and I will give you the crown of life. The crown of life represents victory. And that word overcome, I talked about this last week, overcome in the Greek is nikeo. Nikeo, where we get the word Nike from. Nike stole from the Bible the book of Revelation on how to overcome, and now we're sporting Nikes. But let me tell you the real meaning of the word Nike. It means to be an overcomer. That's what it means. It means to give you the victory. And so the crown of life represents the gold medal for living faithful and finishing the race well on earth. It's a celebration of victory of the eternal life that awaits you in heaven. So in other words, death is not the end for Christians. It's just a doorway to first place podium where God will crown you the gold. That's what death is. Death is not meaning it's ending. It's just a relocation of position. You're just going from here to there. And so Jesus says, I will give you the crown of life, the victory. And then he makes a promise to those who overcome. In verse 11, he who overcomes shall not be hurt by the second death. When you overcome this life, I said there's seven things you got to learn to overcome. The first one is not losing your first love. The second thing is not fearing persecution. When you overcome this fear, Jesus guarantees that you will not suffer the second death. What is the second death? The second death is called the lake of fire. It's eternal fire. The second death, according to Jesus, is reserved for the devil and his angels. It's the final judgment. The second death is the final judgment at the very end of the age, after the millennial reign of Christ, after Jesus comes and reigns 1,000 years, at the very end of the age when Jesus separates all the sheep from the goats. The goats go to eternal fire and the sheep go to eternal life. But the second death of fire can never touch the overcomer. And Jesus says this, or Paul, the Apostle Paul says this, you are not just an overcomer. You are more than an overcomer because you have the overcoming Spirit of God who raised Jesus from the dead, alive, living within you. Don't tell me that you can't overcome all the obstacles in this life. I know it's hard. I know it's a struggle. Jesus never said it would be easy. He said, in this world, you will have trouble, but take heart. I have overcome this world. And the same overcoming Spirit that raised God from the dead is the same overcoming Spirit that will raise your dead corpse out of the grave, stand before God, and enter into eternal life where you'll worship the King of Kings forever. Amen. Now, I told you I would return to Polycarp, the bishop of Smyrna. Bishop means an overseer of all the churches in Smyrna for Polycarp. Now, when Jesus said, be faithful unto death, and I will give you the crown of life, Polycarp took those words to heart. Polycarp was a disciple of the Apostle John who wrote the book of Revelation. Polycarp was the bishop overseeing all the Smyrna churches about 50 years later. And so Polycarp would have read this letter to the Smyrna church over and over and over again, not succumbing to the fear of persecution, preparing his heart to overcome. And so the religious establishment got word of Polycarp. And what did they do? They reported him to Antichrist government officials, who then arrested Polycarp. And they were saying, we're going to go ahead and execute you, the leader. And it is well recorded in history that when Polycarp was given the opportunity to save his life by simply declaring Caesar is Lord and to curse Christ, he famously refused. Because why? He was prepared because he read the letter to the church of Smyrna underneath the Apostle John. He says this, and I quote, "For 86 years I have served Jesus, and he has done me no wrong. How then could I blaspheme my king who saved me? And therefore, since he refused to renounce Christ and worship Caesar as Lord, he was sentenced by death by being burned alive in the sports stadiums where the crowds would be cheering and mocking his death. And before he was burned, it is recorded, he says this, 'You threaten me with fire that burns for an hour and is soon to be quenched. But you do not know the fire that is coming from the future judgment reserved for the ungodly when God has his reign. You have no idea.' And so Polycarp was burned alive at the stakes in the sports coliseums with the crowd cheering while the church was being ignited with fire on the inside. You see, Polycarp's death for standing for Christ did not put Christianity to silence. It rose Christianity to roar like that of a roaring lion. The entire Christian world began to spread. The gospel spread more. When persecution hits the church doesn't shrink and die. The church brews with fire on the inside. It brews with the purpose of life. Listen, I told you this and I've told you it again. Your life is more than just your real estate career. Your life is more than just being an IT director. Your life is more than just being a public school teacher. Your life is more than getting a degree. We live this life for the life to come. Life on this side of eternity is very short. Life for all eternity long is very long. And so we need the fire of God with the purposes of God that come hell or high water. We're not going to be afraid to stand up for Jesus, the King of Kings. Amen. Now I want to go ahead and just shift. How does this relate to us? How does this relate to us living in the now? Like the church of Smyrna, Jesus tells us several times in the Bible to be prepared for this word called tribulation. To be prepared for tribulation because of our faith in the end times. Again, we're not talking about God. How many of you guys are thankful? Tribulation is not about us being having tribulation because of God punishing us. No, it's reverse. Tribulation is because the enemy of your soul is going to war against you in the physical realm to try to snuff out your faith in the spiritual realm. Okay? And so Jesus says this a number of different times to be prepared for tribulation in the end times to his church. Now, the Bible also says that those who remain faithful to Jesus unto death will be rewarded. We already went over the crown of life. We already went over that they won't experience the second death. But did you know that those who stay faithful unto death will actually rule and reign with Christ during the millennium? Notice this scripture right here in Revelation. I saw thrones in which were seated those who have been given authority to judge. And I saw the souls of those who have been beheaded because of their testimony for Jesus and because of the word of God. Again, only two things offend an antichrist world. Only two things. The name of Jesus. How many of you guys know Buddha will never offend the world? Joseph Smith will never offend the world. But then something about the name of Jesus and the word of God, there's something about that that rubs an antichrist government wrong. And because of the word of God, they had not worshiped the political beast. They had not worshiped the antichrist, the beast, or his image. And they had not received the certificate. They had not received the mark on their foreheads and on their hands. They came to life and they reigned with Christ 1,000 years. So if we want to be prepared for the end times, we need to overcome fear. We need to overcome fear and the fear of being persecuted. How do we overcome the fear of persecution and fear in general. Just from this text, we learn a number of four different things on how to overcome fear. If you're taking notes, you want to write this down. Number one, how to overcome fear. How many of you guys are thankful that none of us have fear? I want to teach you how to overcome fear, especially the fear of persecution. Number one,

0: Here's today's word of encouragement with pastor and attorney, Mosley Collins.
1: What is the way to God? Jesus said, I am the way, the truth, and the life. No one comes to the Father except by me. So now we know that the way to God is through Jesus Christ, our Savior.
0: Today's word of encouragement is presented by Mosley Collins Injury Lawyers. 916-ALL-4s for legal help.
2: Of eternity in the next life. In other words, this is just a trial. This is just a testing. And I want to learn God in the hardships. I want to learn God how to do relationships right. How many of you guys are still learning that? I want to learn how to do work right. I want to know how to finish well. You get to learn all of these things here on earth because in heaven, you're going to go ahead and do all of those things. This is just trial ground. And so we're going to live for Jesus in this age because we're aiming for the eternal rewards in the age to come. And by the way, salvation is a gift, but a reward is something you earn. I want you to earn a lot of eternal rewards. And the only way you're going to win those eternal rewards is by being faithful on this side of heaven. Number three, we overcome fear by facing it with courage. Revelation 2:10, it says this, do not fear what you're about to suffer. In other words, he says this, don't be afraid about what you're going to suffer. In other words, I want you to have the courage to move forward, even though you might still feel fear. There's a difference between courage and boldness. Boldness is no fear. We're going for it. Courage is I'm a little bit nervous. I don't know, but I'm going for it. Oh God, I'm moving forward towards the fire. I could get burnt. I'm going towards the fire, but I'm not going to be afraid because I'm moving forward in courage. And I declare courage over you, that despite whatever fear that you are feeling on the inside with whatever you're going through in your life, that you continue to move forward in doing what's right, because sometimes doing what's right will cause suffering in your life. It's way easier to take the easy way out and do what's wrong. It's much harder to do what's right. And so we face it with courage. And then number four, we overcome fear by focusing on the one who reigns above it all. We overcome fear by focusing on the one who reigns above it all. Revelation says, I am the first and I am the last. So I want to go ahead and tell you how much Jesus reigns above it all. Jesus is not in heaven going, oh God, I don't know what to do with the earth. Jesus is not nervous. Jesus is above all the empires and all the kingdoms of this earth. He is King of kings. He is Lord of lords. And in his kingdom, there is no end. Every kingdom on earth usually has an ending point of influence, but the King of kings never has an ending to his influence. And so he reigns above it all because he has authority of it all. Notice Matthew 28:18. He says, all. All authority in heaven and earth have been given to me. I am the first and I am the last, and all authority in heaven and on earth, basically all authority has been given to me. I reign above it all because I have authority over it all. Number two, he reigns above it all because he has conquered it all. Notice this in Hebrews chapter 12 or 2. So that by his death, he might break the power of him who holds the power of death. That is the devil. He conquered the devil. The Bible says in Colossians 2:15, he made a public spectacle of him, triumphing over all the hosts of darkness on the cross. He also not only conquered the devil, he conquered death. Where, O death, is your victory? Where, O death, is your sting? But thanks be to God, he gives us victory. He gives us Nikeo. He gives us the Nike of overcoming through our Lord Jesus Christ. And he conquered the world. In me, you have peace. You can have peace no matter what circumstance you are going through. You can have peace no matter what the tribulation is. In this world, you will have tribulation, but take heart. I have overcome this world. Everybody say, he reigns above it all because he has authority over it all. He reigns above it all because he conquered it all. And he reigns above it all because he will overthrow it all. He's going to overthrow the whole political structures of the earth. The Antichrist system will collapse. Notice what he says this. And then the lawless one, that is the Antichrist. You want to know how the story ends? I'm going to tell you how the story ends right here. And then the lawless one will be revealed, whom the Lord Jesus will overthrow with the breath of his mouth and destroy by the splendor of his

0: second coming. In other words, Revelation 19, behold, I saw the rider on the white horse. His hair was white and his eyes were filled with fire. And on his name, there is a name that says King of Kings, Lord of Lords. And with judgment, he makes righteous and he makes war, and he will crush the Antichrist empire. This is the King of Kings. This is the Lord of Lords. He's not coming back as baby Jesus in a manger. He's coming back to make war against the Antichrist in his kingdom and to deliver his church so they can reign with him. Jesus is over it all. He reigns above it all. And because he reigns above it all, you can face it all. Because he reigns above it all, you can face it all.
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0: Was Jesus ever tempted to quit? Maybe you remember when we studied how Satan tempted Jesus in the wilderness early in his ministry. Well, in our study of Matthew 26, we're going to see that Jesus' greatest temptation came at the end of his ministry, just as he was about to give his life on the cross. This is Through the Bible with Dr. J. Vernon McGee, and I'm Steve Schwetz. And as you find your seat on the Bible bus, Greg and I have got time for a letter in response to our home group ministry.
1: Yeah, we're going all the way up into the northernmost state of India called Himachal Pradesh. And this letter we're going to read from is a smaller language.
0: It's called Mandilai.
1: Yeah, and I never heard of it, to be honest. And we're just so excited that our South Asian leaders, and particularly the team in India, said this is a group of people we want to reach. They're saying around 600 to 650,000. So that's a lot of people we want to reach.
0: Absolutely.
1: Yeah.
0: And there's not a lot of content in their language. And we've talked about that. That's our strategy with going with these radio home groups is let's get into these smaller languages and let's see... Let's chum the waters and see what kind of response we get.
1: Right.
0: And so it's a subset of Dr. McGee's teaching, not truncated, but only six books of the Bible. And we go through that systematically, just like you do in the long-form content. And the response that we're getting and the people that are responding, it's just such an encouragement. It's another way that the Lord has opened a completely new door of ministry for us, really, using the same program through the Bible.
1: Yes, and to change the metaphor, we're also priming the pump. In other words, we're testing the leaders in that area because we've already seen some leaders say, look, you gave us the scripts, you gave us recording equipment, you trained us. We did six books. We'll do the other 60 ourselves. And that's what we're hoping for.
0: Yeah, let's get to this letter, which is from Rhea. And it is so encouraging to me, and I'll point it out along the way. She writes, there was no peace in our family. My parents did not know much about God, and there were frequent quarrels at home. My father was a heavy drinker, and whenever he came home after drinking, the atmosphere of our house would be completely disturbed. But God has brought a great change in our lives. One day, I had the opportunity to join a radio home group and began learning the Word of God regularly. Slowly, I encouraged my parents to listen and join as well. Through this, a wonderful change took place in our family. My father stopped drinking alcohol, and the quarreling between my parents came to an end. Now there is peace in our home. Every night, before going to sleep, all of us gather together to pray and read the Bible. I'm very thankful to your ministry for providing Bible study materials in our Mandalay language. Because of this, the language barrier was removed, and we are able to understand the Word of God more clearly and experience God's blessings in our lives.
1: Yeah, I love it when our listeners say it better than we could say it ourselves. This person just said that by the grace of God and through our partners, through the Bible, removed the language barrier. And there's 600 plus thousand people that have probably never heard systematic Bible teaching.
0: Yep.
1: And by God's grace, it's happening.
0: Yeah. And the encouraging thing in this letter, there's so many things in there, but she said every night before going to sleep, all of us gather together to pray and read the Bible.
1: Yeah.
0: And that's Through the Bible is a part of their life now, but the Bible is a part
1: of
0: their life. And that's the direct connection.
1: Exactly.
0: Greg, pray for us as we begin our study.
1: Father, once again, we bow before you, acknowledging the wonderful things you're doing to reach people with your word and the gratitude that we have that we get to play a small part in your transformation of people's lives. We pray that it would continue to happen in hundreds of languages and in thousands of places around the world today. In Jesus' name, amen.
0: Here's our study of Matthew 26 on Through the Bible with Dr. J. Vernon McGee.
2: Back to the 26th chapter of the Gospel of Matthew today. If you have your Bible, turn to Matthew 26 at verse 23. We're going to conclude this chapter today, I hope. Now we are in this section that has to do with the events immediately preceding the cross of Christ. These are the final events in his life before he died for your sins and my sins. We saw, first of all, that he told his own that he'd come now to Jerusalem to die, and he set the time of his death during the Passover. The enemy has determined he's going to die also, and they set the time of his death, which would be after the Passover. They were wrong. He died at the time he set. He's in charge. He's the king, after all. And then you have this lovely thing that took place out at Bethphage home of Simon the leper. There's where Jesus was at home. That's where he stayed, in people's homes. He never seemed to want to spend time in Jerusalem, and yet that was the city of the great king, but they had rejected him. And out there, Judas Iscariot led the disciples in opposing that waste of ointment, but our Lord said she's the only one that knew what she was doing. She poured it on him in view of the fact that he was to die for the sins of the world. Then we have this very dark event of the betrayal of Judas, that is, of his arrangement and plot to betray the Lord Jesus, and we'll see he'll carry out his nefarious act in this chapter here. Now, he went with his own into the upper room, and there in the upper room, why, he made the announcement that one would betray him. They all felt that they could do it. They were all capable. I'd betray him in the next 5 minutes if he didn't keep his hand on me, and that ought to keep me close to him. It should keep you close to him. Now I begin reading at verse 23, because each one said, Lord, is it I? And now he answered and said, he that dippeth his hand with me in the dish, the same shall betray me. The Son of Man goeth as it is written of him, but woe unto that man by whom the Son of Man is betrayed. It had been good for that man if he had not been born. Some people say that you ought not to keep children from being born into this world. Well, here's one man that shouldn't have been born, friends. Verse 25, then Judas, which betrayed him, answered and said, Master, is it I? He didn't say Lord. He couldn't call him Lord. He could only call him Master. He said unto him, Thou hast said. And at this point, apparently, Judas left the room. John goes into more detail at this point and explains that he left at this time. Verse 26, and as they were eating, Jesus took bread and blessed it and brake it and gave it to the disciples and said, Take, eat, this is my body. He took the cup, gave thanks, and gave it to them, saying, Drink ye all of it, for this is my blood of the New Testament, which is shed for many for the remission of sins. You see, we have here instituting the Lord's Supper over the dying ashes of a fading feast, the Passover. He makes it very clear, but I say unto you, I'll not drink henceforth of this fruit of the vine until that day when I drink it new with you in my Father's kingdom. Passover is to be reinstituted in the millennium. He says here that he'll drink the fruit of the vine again in the kingdom. That means that the Passover apparently will then look back to his death as the Lord's Supper, which he's instituted here, looks back to his death for you and me today in the church. But the Passover, which had looked forward to his coming, will also look back to his coming in the kingdom. We are told when they had sung a hymn, they went out into the Mount of Olives. Now this ends the first division of this chapter. Seems to me now we have a new division. Verse 31, Then said Jesus unto them, All ye shall be offended because of me this night. For it's written, I'll smite the shepherd, and the sheep of the flock shall be scattered abroad. But after I'm risen again, I'll go before you into Galilee. Peter answered and said unto him, Though all men shall be offended because of thee, yet will I never be offended. This man, he just same as saying that he didn't trust the other apostles himself, but that the Lord could sure depend on him. But his problem was he didn't know himself, and that's the problem many of us have today. We really do not know ourselves. Jesus said unto him, Verily I say unto thee that this night before the cock crow thou shalt deny me thrice. And Peter said unto him, Though I should die with thee, yet will I not deny thee. Likewise also said all the disciples. This man said that he would not betray Christ, but our Lord said that very night, before the cock would crow, three times he would deny him, not just once, but three times. That is, before morning. And that was the night that Simon Peter, of course, did betray him. We'll have an occasion to go into that later. Now, let's move on. Then cometh Jesus with them into a place called Gethsemane, and saith unto his disciples, Sit ye here while I go and pray yonder. And he took with him Peter and the two sons of Zebedee, and began to be sorrowful and very heavy. Then saith he unto them, My soul is exceeding sorrowful, even unto death. Tarry ye here and watch with me. And he went a little farther and fell on his face and prayed, saying, O my Father, if it be possible, let this cup pass from me, nevertheless not as I will, but as thou wilt. I want to go into the Garden of Gethsemane in a great deal more detail in another one of the Gospels. Here, the thing that we need to pay attention to is this, that these three men, now that he takes with him, come with him into the garden, and the prayer that he's praying here, when he prays that the cup might pass from him, in his humanity, the horror of that death that he was to die. And I think actually more than the death itself, and something that we do not realize, or at least we don't seem to emphasize today, that he was made sin for us. Now he was holy, harmless, undefiled, separate from sinners, but there on the cross the sins put on him, not in some forensic or academic manner, but in reality the sin is put on him. And when that sin was put on him, why, he, at that very moment, with horror, it was a horrendous thing that he experienced when this one who is holy as he is made sin for us. And so it's difficult for you and me to enter into the full significance of Gethsemane. But I believe here is where he won the victory at Calvary. The cup was evidently his cross, and the contents were the sins of the whole world. These were repugnant to his holy character. He's not asking to escape the cross, but he's praying for God's will to be done. And this, I do not think, by any means exhausts the meaning of Gethsemane. He was tempted by Satan, I think, as truly in Gethsemane as he was in the wilderness. But that's the prayer now that he makes here in the garden. Now, we'll have occasion to go into this in actually more detail when we get to the Gospel of Luke. I'm reading now verse 42. He went away again the second time and prayed, saying, O my Father, if this cup may not pass away from me, except I drink it, thy will be done. He is accepting it. Those today that say that he's trying to avoid going to the cross, it's not exactly true. This is the repugnance and the awful horror of his humanity against the drinking of the cup, which means having the sins of the world put upon him there upon the cross. These men, they went to sleep. He came and found them asleep again, for their eyes were heavy. He left them and went away again and prayed the third time, saying the same words. Then cometh he to his disciples and saith unto them, Sleep on now, take your rest. Behold, the hour is at hand, and the Son of Man is betrayed into the hands of sinners. And I think that a space of time takes place here. There's an interval. I do not know how long. He told them to sleep on, and the next verse says, Rise, let us go. Obviously, he didn't say, let's sleep, and now immediately say, let's get up. What you have is an interval here, and they had their nap, as it were. They needed this rest. You notice how he pays attention to the needs of their bodies. These men needed that rest. And he says now, after they've rested a while, Rise, let us be going. Behold, he is at hand that doth betray me. And while he yet spake, lo, Judas, one of the 12, came, and with him a great multitude with swords and staves from the chief priests and elders of the people. The fact that Judas and the enemy had witnessed many miracles, they did realize that he had supernatural power and that he might use that. And so they bring as many out to take him as possible. I think their whole guard that was in Jerusalem at this time. And Pilate always brought up a big guard to Jerusalem. He didn't like Jerusalem. He stayed over at Caesarea. And he would only come into Jerusalem on the feast days. And he brought a guard in order to keep order, because There were generally riots at this time. And while he yet spake, lo, Judas, one of the 12, came with him a great multitude with swords and staves from the chief priests and elders of the people. Now he that betrayed him gave them a sign, saying, whomsoever I shall kiss, that same is he, hold him fast. That hot kiss of betrayal is one of the worst things any man's ever done. And forthwith he came to Jesus and said, hail, Master, and kissed him. And Jesus said unto him, friend, wherefore art thou come? Then came they and laid hands on Jesus and took him. Now, the theologians today, they argue about whether this man Judas was predestined to betray Jesus and he couldn't do anything else. Well, if that is true, of course, and he couldn't do anything else, then he was nothing in the world but a robot. But I think he made up his own mind and that he had every opportunity not to do it. But somebody said, yes, but it's prophesied that he was to do it. Is that right? Well, I'll have to agree with you. It is right. It is prophesied. And our Lord's marked him out. He's the man. Now, could he have changed that? Oh, yes. After he came here and betrayed the Lord Jesus, I won't argue with anyone about whether he's predestined and all that type of thing, and it's prophesied and he can do nothing about it. He can do something about it now. After he has fulfilled the prophecy, after Jesus is betrayed, the Lord Jesus could still call him friend. And he said here, after he's betrayed him, after he's marked Jesus out with that hot kiss of betrayal, friend, still calls him friend. Wherefore art thou come? In other words, he's saying to Judas, Judas, you can turn this hot kiss of betrayal into a kiss of acceptance, of repentance, of coming back to me. And then a little later, when he came into the temple and threw the pieces of silver down that had been given to him, he at that time, when the priests were going through, they were leading Jesus then over to Pilate, he could have fallen down before the Lord Jesus and said, forgive me, I didn't know what I was doing. Would he have been forgiven? He certainly would have. I won't argue about being predestinated and it's prophesied. All I know is I'm just a poor preacher that after he did it, that he could have accepted Christ. He could have turned to him. It was quite possible. Our Lord gave him that opportunity here. Now, verse 51, and behold, one of them which were with Jesus stretched out his hand and drew his sword and struck a servant of the high priest and smote off his ear. You know who that was, don't you? It was Simon Peter. You know what he's doing? He's trying to prove something. This man has been told that he's going to deny the Lord Jesus that night. Well, he got a sword somewhere, and he says he's going to protect him, and he tried to do it. We're told he cut off an ear. Now, this man's a fisherman. He's no swordsman. He wasn't after ears. He was after his head. He'd love to have lobbed off the man's head. He sure almost missed him. Then said Jesus unto him, put up again thy sword into its place, for all they that take the sword shall perish with the sword. Thinkest thou that I cannot now pray to my Father, and he shall presently give me more than 12 legions of angels? I don't need your little sword, Simon Peter. I haven't come to put up a battle against the religious rulers. I've come to die for the sins of the world. Simon Peter missed it at this moment, of course. Verse 54, but how then shall the scripture be fulfilled, that thus it must be? You see, our Lord is fulfilling scripture, and he makes that clear in Matthew. Verse 55, in that same hour said Jesus to the multitudes, are ye come out as against a thief with swords and staves for to take me? I sat daily with you teaching in the temple, and ye laid no hold on me. You see, his hour had not come. Now it has come. Verse 56, listen to him. But all this was done that the scriptures of the prophets might be fulfilled. Then all the disciples forsook him and fled. He had predicted that. They leave him now. Now we come to the third division of this chapter, chapter 26 of Matthew. Now will you notice? And they that laid hold on Jesus led him away to Caiaphas, the high priest, where the scribes and the elders were assembled. And we find out later on that the father-in-law of Caiaphas was really the one that instigated all of this. I'll go into that when we get to the Gospel of John. But here, He's brought now to Caiaphas. He was the high priest, and he must be brought there for the first charge. You see, they've got to determine that night, because they're going to ask for the death penalty, just what it'll be when they go to Pilate. Now we are told, verse 58, but Peter followed him afar off unto the high priest's palace and went in and sat with the servants to see the end. Simon Peter followed afar off. Verse 59, now the chief priests and elders and all the council sought false witness against Jesus to put him to death, but found none. Yea, though many false witnesses came, yet found they none. At the last came two false witnesses. You see, the problem in getting a false witness is getting a witness that'll stand up under court investigation. After all, Pilate might be a little inquisitive, which he was, and ask a few of gnawing questions. Now, they finally found two witnesses that said, this fellow said, I'm able to destroy the temple of God and to build it in 3 days. Now, you see that the disciples misunderstood that statement. John tells us that. And this man was present at that time, and he said, I heard him say that. The high priest rose and said unto him, answerest thou nothing? What is it which these witness against thee? Now, he tries to get the Lord Jesus to answer, so they'll know what kind of argument to put up. But Jesus held his peace. He had nothing to say to the high priest relative to this. It's so absolutely far-fetched. And the high priest answered and said unto him, I adjure thee by the living God that thou tell us whether thou be the Christ, the Son of God. Now the high priest puts him on oath, and he asks him the specific question, are you the Christ, the Son of God? Jesus said unto him, thou hast said. And that's tantamount to saying, yes, I am. Thou hast said, that's right, I am. You said it, that's who I am. Nevertheless, I say unto you, hereafter shall ye see the Son of Man sitting on the right hand of power and coming in the clouds of heaven. Now, the title he claims for himself here is Son of Man. As Dr. Warfield says, that's the highest title that he had. That Son of Man goes back to the book of Daniel. The prophets used this. Ezekiel used it, and it is a title of deity. He could have claimed no greater title than to have said that he's the Son of Man sitting on the right hand of power and coming in the clouds of heaven. Then the high priest rent his clothes, and it was against the Mosaic law for the high priest to rent his clothes, saying, he hath spoken blasphemy. What further need have we of witnesses? Behold, now we've heard his blasphemy. Now they think they have something. What think ye? They answered and said, he's guilty of death. Then did they spit in his face and buffeted him, and others smote him with the palms of their hands. How they hated him, hating the Lord Jesus. You see, this is the natural antagonism of the human heart to his goodness, his righteousness, his holiness, and the fact that he's God. Did you know, friends, if you and I, that if we had our way with just that old nature, we'd knock God off of his throne? That's the reason the crowd went around and said, God's dead. Why would they say that? Because they'd like to get him off his throne. Human nature hates him. They spit on him. They buffeted him. They smote him with the palms of their hands and ridiculed him, saying, prophesy unto us, thou Christ, who is he that smote thee? And they played a game with him. I'll talk about that when we get the Gospel of Mark. It was hot hand. They would blindfold him, hit him in the face, then he'd have to guess who hit him. He never guessed, of course. They never would let him. Now Peter sat without in the palace, and a damsel came unto him, saying, thou also wast with Jesus of Galilee. He denied before them, and I'm going into this in a great deal of detail later. Verse 73, after a while came another unto him, and stood by and said to Peter, surely thou also art one of them, for thy speech betrayeth thee. Then began he to curse and to swear. And he could do that, by the way. I know not the man. And immediately the cock crew. And Peter remembered the words of Jesus, which said unto him, before the cock crow, thou shalt deny me thrice. He went out and wept bitterly. This poor man didn't realize how weak he really was. But our Lord had prayed that his faith fail not. And he could repent and come back, and he did. Judas could have. Now, chapter 27, we'll see the death, the crucifixion of Christ after the trial. Until next time, may God richly bless you, my beloved.
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4: 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Want to remind you about our comedy night coming up, presented by Mosley Collins. It's Friday night, September the 25th at Center Point Community Church in Roseville, featuring the Dry Bar Comedian of the Year, Nazareth. 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
5: This is Ed Morrissey of HotAir.com for Town Hall. Freedom stood up for reality, and the crowd went nuts. Enes Kanter Freedom attended a WNBA game with a t-shirt that defined a woman as an adult human female. The shirt provoked a profane response from Chicago Sky players, leading the league to eject Freedom from the arena, in every possible sense. When was the last time anyone saw a player in the NBA, NFL, Major League Baseball, NHL lose their minds and their focus over a t-shirt in the stands? This is the second time in a week for the WNBA in which a team either threatened to expel or outright expelled fans for wearing t-shirts that only express support for biology as the definition of women. This isn't a sports league. It's a struggle session with cardio. It is a cult of progressivism and microcosm where dissent has to be silenced and truth banished. It may be a clown show at the WNBA, but writ large, it really is a danger to freedom, not just Enes Kanter freedom. I'm Ed Morrissey.
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0: What is the key characteristic that uniquely distinguishes a follower of Jesus? And is that a characteristic that describes you? Today on Truth for Life, we'll take a look at what the Apostle Paul described as the foundational standout attribute that marks all genuine believers. Alistair Begg is teaching from 1 Thessalonians chapter 4.
1: We are at the 9th verse of chapter 4, as you would see, where Paul introduces this theme of brotherly love. If you allow your eye to scan back to the opening verses of the chapter, you will recall that Paul is providing practical wisdom as to what it means to please God. He has already addressed the matter of sexual purity, and having done so, he now returns to this issue of genuine love amongst those who profess faith in Jesus Christ. He moves, if you like, from chastity to the question of charity, which is, of course, an old-fashioned word for love. And it becomes clear by reading these verses and thinking on them that the believers in Thessalonica, who lived in an overtly pagan environment, were being identified amongst their pagan neighbors by their commitment to purity, to love, and to hard work. If the people of the community had been asked to identify the believers amongst them, they would have pointed to these intensely practical and obvious things within their lives. They were not being identified by a shared commitment to a social agenda, to an economic policy, or to a political ideology. 2,000 years later, we still have a great deal to learn. Love was the hallmark. Now, I'd like you to notice love's foundation, love's expression, and love's impact. The foundation of love, as it is provided for us here in verse 9 and then in 10, is clearly the love of God for these people and the love of God through these people. In the Old Testament, the two great commandments are to love God with all one's being and to love one's neighbor as oneself. Jesus reaffirms this in the New Testament, and the Apostle John uses love as one of the identifying marks of what it means to be a genuine Christian. He says if there is going to be an expression of faith in Jesus Christ that is genuine, then one of the evidences will be in the love that is expressed from our lives. And you may like to turn to 1 John 4 for just a moment, where in the 7th verse, John makes this clear. Dear friends, let us love one another, for love comes from God. That is the foundation of love. Everyone who loves has been born of God and knows God. In other words, everyone who manifests this genuine Christian agape love does so because of the transforming work of God within their lives. And consequently, whoever does not love in this way does not know God, since God is love. And he then goes on to explain that God has manifested his love in the sending of his one and only Son into the world that we might live through him. And that love, he says, is not our response to God, but is God's initiative in relationship to us in sending his Son as a propitiation or as an atoning sacrifice for our sins. Dear friends, since God so loved us, we also ought to love one another. No one has ever seen God, but if we love one another, God lives in us and his love is made complete in us. When we became Christians, we became partakers of the divine nature. That's what Peter says in 2 Peter chapter 1 and verse 4. We were born of God. Here in 1 Thessalonians 4, he says we are taught by God. And this idea of being taught by God is directly related to the giving of the Holy Spirit of God in verse 8 of 1 Thessalonians 4. He is the one who gives us his Holy Spirit, and it is because we've been given his Holy Spirit that we are taught by God. And in this express way, says Paul, and John concurs with it, it is the love of God shed abroad in our hearts which becomes us as Christians. You remember Jesus said, by this will all men know that you are my disciples, that you have love one for another. so that when we became Christians, when we professed faith in Jesus Christ, not only were we adopted into God's family, not only were we given the status of sons, but at the same time we were regenerated and we were given the very nature of God. And that's why John summarizes it in this wonderful little section. He says we ought to love because God has revealed his love in his Son. We ought to love because that is how God reveals himself in his people. In other words, the invisible God became visible in Thessalonica as a result of their sexual purity, as a result of their hard work, and as a result of their genuine affection for one another. How do those who never read the Bible, never consider God, find the invisible God becoming visible in their communities? The answer is, it is on account of this brotherly love. And so says Paul about brotherly love. I want to give you an encouragement. I don't really need to write to you. If you remember back in verse 3, he opened the letter by encouraging them in relationship to their love. He says, when we think about you, we remember you before God, and we remember three things: your faith which functions, your love which labors, and your hope which hangs on. If you take notes and put them in your Bible, that should be there if you were here for that study. That's how I remember those verses. How do I know? Because I cribbed the 3 points from somebody else when I was a student. Faith that functions, love that labors, and hope that hangs on. And he comes back to it in verse 12 of chapter 3. He says, may the Lord make your love increase and overflow for each other and for everyone else, just as ours does for you. And he says, in one sense, I really don't need to write to you about this. After all, you've been taught by God to love each other. We're discovering that you're loving all the brothers throughout Macedonia. And yet he says, I want you to do it more and more. Make sure that you're loving and you're increasing in love. The foundation is in the work of God within our lives. And if that is where it is grounded and founded, how then is it expressed? And I think this is the emphasis here. Verses 9 and 10 are often disengaged in commentaries from verses 11 and 12, as if it were three separate little sections, a section on sexual purity, and then a section on love, and then a section on work. I don't think so. Love is the fulcrum on which sexual purity and work turn. The person who truly loves his brother will not invade their sexual privacy. The person who truly loves his brother will work with all his heart towards them. So, verses 11 and 12 give us three practical expressions of this genuine love. Hendrickson, the commentator, says that there exist in nearly every church representatives from these three groups: fanatics, busybodies, and loafers. Loafers not being shoes, but being lazy people. And he said, it's hard to view a congregation in which you won't find all three groups identified: fanatics, nosy people, and lazy people. And he addresses every one of them in relationship to love. He says, you want to know about love? It's not a queasy feeling in your tummy. You want to know about love? Let me tell you how it will be expressed. Number one, make it your ambition to lead a quiet life. As an expression of love? Yeah. In fact, what he uses here is a classic oxymoron. Phillips paraphrases it, make it your ambition to have no ambition. And that makes the point. The issue is not ambition, though. The issue is restlessness and fanaticism. And what he says in the Greek is this: if you want to get excited about something, get excited about being quiet. If you want to get agitated about something, get agitated about not being agitated. Make it your aim to lead a quiet life. Now, what was this agitation that was going on there? Well, if you turn to his second letter in chapter 3 and verse 11, you get some more input on it. He says, we hear that some among you are idle. They are not busy. They are busybodies. Such people we command and urge in the Lord Jesus Christ to settle down and earn the bread they eat. Settle down, he says. It would appear that the prospect of the return of Jesus Christ, to which he's going to come in verse 13, was so filling the minds of certain folks within the Thessalonian church, and they were so focused on that point that they really couldn't get on with anything else at all. They had become fanatical about one particular area of Christian doctrine, and they couldn't get off it. Now, we've all met people like that. They identify themselves in this way when they come and speak to you. They will come up and they will identify themselves as, "Hello, do you know that I am a Reformed theologian?" "Oh, you are? Uh-huh." "Hello, do you know that I am a premillennial dispensationist?" "Oh, is that right? Nice to meet you." "Hello, do you know that I am a charismatic Christian?" "No, I didn't know that, but thank you for sharing it with me." And what happens when you get to know these people is they can't see past this stuff. It's their whole deal. They might as well have it on the front of a baseball hat, because they are totally unsettled by a preoccupation with something which is not wrong, but it's just an overemphasis. And it would appear that in Thessalonica, these folks were thinking these things in relationship to the return of Jesus Christ. And he has to say to them, "Listen, quieten down, would you? Settle down. Don't be so restless about these issues." Secondly, love will be expressed when we learn how to mind our own business. There's a word here for those of us who are instinctively nosy. I love the intense practicality of this, don't you? People like to think about love, again, as I say, you know, it's a nice feeling on a quiet evening with a violin playing, you know. And as the violin music plays and as you're having your nice feeling, you're poking your nose into everybody else's business. Paul said, no, you can't do that. Because the foundation that is grounded in Christ expresses itself in these three intensely practical areas. One commentator says there is a great difference between the Christian duty of putting the interests of others before one's own, Philippians 2:4, and the nosy person's compulsive itch to be involved in everyone else's affairs. The "what about him" syndrome is alive and well in the Christian church. You know the "what about him" syndrome, don't you? You turn to John 21:21, you'll see the "what about him" syndrome. Jesus is talking with Peter, giving him instructions for what will be going on after Christ is ascended into heaven. And Jesus identifies certain important facets of this for Peter. And then in verse 20, Peter turned and saw the disciple whom Jesus loved. And he saw that he was following them, the one who had leaned back against Jesus at the supper and had said, "Lord, who is going to betray you?" And when Peter saw him, he asked, "Lord, what about him?" And Jesus answered, "If I want him to remain alive until I return, what is that to you? You follow me." Now, isn't that a constant task of parents? You're walking down the street, the children are always turning around, tripping over their shoelaces and everything, because they're worried, what about? And you have to turn and take their little head in your hands and say, "Listen, don't you worry about everybody else. You just hold my hand, you just stick with me." That's exactly what the Word of God is saying to some of our hearts tonight. Some of us cannot live our Christian lives for constant preoccupation with what we may be missing in the lives of other people. And nosiness is a sin. Love then is expressed in quietness, in an absence of nosiness, and in learning to work with your hands. Make it your ambition to lead a quiet life, to mind your own business, and to work with your hands. Now, why would this ever be stated? Well, you see, because manual labor was not highly regarded by the Greeks. They thought that that was beneath them. And Paul had absolutely no hesitancy in calling believers to this kind of honest endeavor. Indeed, in Ephesians, he speaks of those who have been stealing, and he says, Ephesians 4:28, "Let him who stole steal no longer, but let him do something profitable and purposeful with his hands." In other words, earn your bread. Push your own wheelbarrow. And he modeled this in his own life. Verse 9 of chapter 2, "Surely you remember, brothers, our toil and our hardship when we worked night and day in order not to be a burden to anyone while we preach the gospel of God to you." In the 3rd century, there was a bishop who told his flock that the return of Jesus Christ was going to come by the end of that particular year. And the result was that a great number of his congregation quit their jobs, sold their properties, and subsequently became destitute. And as a result of now becoming destitute, they became tempted to cash in on the loving generosity of others. Well, it won't matter if I run out of cash. It won't matter if things go down for me, because after all, these people are supposed to love me with a passion, and if they really love me with a passion, then of course they'll take care of me. Paul says, be careful of that kind of logic. Lead a quiet life. Mind your own business. Pay your own bills. That's Christian love. The foundation, the expression, and in verse 12, the impact. Why would he be so concerned about this? Because he says, as a result of this, your daily life may win the respect of outsiders, and you won't be dependent upon anyone. As we've said many times before, the challenge of the little doggerel, you are writing a gospel, a chapter each day. By the deeds that you do and the words that you say, men read what you write, distorted or true. So what is the gospel according to you? He said, the world is watching you, Christians, there in Thessalonica. The world is watching you in Aurora, in Cleveland Heights, in Maple Heights, in the surrounding areas. They don't understand why it is. Many of the things you do. They don't really appreciate your understanding of biblical truth. They, frankly, don't have a grasp of very much at all. But they will be able to understand a transformed life. And he says here that the gospel is not simply to be proclaimed by our lips, which it is, but it is to be adorned by our lives. Laziness does not adorn the gospel. Lack of initiative does not adorn the gospel. A constantly filthy car does not adorn the gospel. Grass that's 7 inches tall because I'm too lazy to cut it does not adorn the gospel. Guttering falling off the side of my house, not because I'm poor, but because I'm lazy and couldn't care, does not adorn the gospel. The world watches. The world waits to see if this Jesus stuff really makes a difference. And crazy, restless, fanatical preoccupations with particular areas of Christian doctrine do not adorn the gospel either. And if all of our friends know about us, that they can't be in our company for more than a minute and a half before we start hammering on them in relation to some peculiar esoteric interest that we have in some piece of Christian understanding, we may think that we're doing a wonderful job. The chances are we're making a downright hash of it. So how in the world are the people out there, for whom the people in here exist, ever to come to terms with the claims of the Christian gospel unless we adorn the gospel by the lifestyle which we live before them? Unless my daily life wins the respect of my non-Christian neighbors, then it is unlikely that they will ever have reason to question my faith or ever to embrace it. The second impact is not simply on the outsiders, but it's on the insiders. He said, if you make it your ambition to lead a quiet life, to mind your own business and to work with your hands, not only will you win the respect of those who are outside, but here's the good news, you won't be dependent on the people who are inside. Now, while it's an expression of love to support those who are in need, and the Bible says plenty about

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4: Every last one of us in the room? Do you realize why you are not financially independent if you're not and I'm not? I'll tell you why. Because of our expectations. Because of what we have determined is necessary in order to live the kind of life that we believe we ought to be living. Very different from what Paul says in 1 Timothy and in chapter 6. If you turn to it there in verse 6, godliness with contentment is great gain, for we brought nothing into the world and we can take nothing out of it. It's good kind of basic logic. You didn't come in clutching a bunch of stuff and you're not going out clutching a bunch of stuff. That's what he says. But if we have food and clothing, we will be content with that. If we have food and clothing, we will be content with that. So in other words, if we have enough for a shelter, and if we have enough for food, and if we have enough for clothes, then if we choose to, we can just be content with that. But all of us, without exception, choose not to be content with that. And that's why we're not financially independent. Now, don't get me wrong. I'm not trying to lay some kind of guilt trip on us collectively. I'm not suggesting for a moment that we have some radical, strange, bizarre response to all of this. I'm merely responding to the scriptures and recognizing the principle that he says here. You want to know about brotherly love, he said. The foundation is in what God has done for us in Jesus Christ. You want to have an idea of how it expresses itself? Well, it expresses itself in a quiet life, minding your own business and getting your own paycheck. And you want to know what kind of impact that'll have? Outsiders will want to know the difference Jesus had made. And you know what? You won't be dependent on the guy next door for anything. This following Jesus Christ is radical stuff. More radical than I think I've even discovered.
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0: through faith and not works. 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
6: Near the end of the Revolutionary War, George Washington received a letter from one of his own officers. Colonel Louis Nicola suggested that America might be better served by a monarchy, with Washington himself as king. Washington firmly rejected the idea. He had spent years leading Americans in a fight for independence from a monarchy. He would not see that victory end with America creating a king of its own. He understood that the cause of the revolution was greater than any one man. His example reminds us that power can be offered, earned, or taken. But character determines whether we use it for ourselves or remain faithful to something greater.
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8: It says, and there came thither certain Jews from Antioch and Iconium who persuaded the people, and having stoned Paul, drew him out of the city. And the next day he departed with Barnabas to Derbe.
9: Pastor Brett Metter reflects on our call to steadfastness with Paul and Barnabas.
8: You're one to share the gospel with people. You know, don't be surprised if you go through trials and troubles. That's just part of the job description. But let's remember Paul and Barnabas. They got up, dusted themselves off, and went in and just kept preaching.
9: As they continued their first missionary journey in Acts 14, Paul and Barnabas encountered extraordinary opportunities, but also fierce opposition. But despite the violent uprisings and even near-death experience for Paul, Pastor Brett Metter notes in today's Word, they continued performing miracles, preaching the gospel, and strengthening the faith of new believers.
8: We left off on our first missionary journey of Paul. Thus far, we kind of saw, you know, bounce to, you know, Cyprus and the two main cities there, Salamis and Paphos, and then Perga, and then Antioch. And then Iconium was where we left off. And things start to heat up there in Iconium here in chapter 14. Let's read verse 1. It says, "And it came to pass in Iconium that they went both together into the synagogue of the Jews, and so spake, that a great multitude of both of the Jews and also the Greeks believed." So, good news. This is people believing. They're hearing the word and believing. But, there's always the but there, verse 2. "But the unbelieving Jews stirred up the Gentiles and made their minds evil affected against the brethren." Paul and Barnabas are preaching the truth. And what do these people do? They come and dilute the truth with poison, falsities. And sadly, it's going to cause quite the stir here. So let's take a look. It goes on in verse 3. It says, "Long time, therefore, abode they, speaking boldly in the Lord." In other words, Paul and Barnabas didn't give up. When the poison was being put out, Paul and Barnabas said, "We're going to hunker down and keep preaching." They kept going a long time, boldly in the Lord, "which gave testimony unto the word of his grace and granted signs and wonders to be done by their hands." Notice how they handled the poison. And this is something in a culture of poisonous words. How did they handle it? We can learn from this. Number one, they started speaking about the grace of God. That's what it says here. While they were bashing the truth, the Jews, Paul and Barnabas just focused, even as it says in verse 3, they gave testimony unto the word of his grace. How can the people of Iconium, the pagans there, turn toward Jesus? His kindness. Remember, Romans 2:4, it says, it's the Lord's goodness that leads men, or kindness that leads men to repentance. That's the right thing to do. God has a deep love for each person in Iconium. And Paul and Barnabas are trying to reach them with his grace. That's pretty important. The second thing that they do here is they keep preaching the grace of God to the people, but then they also start doing miracles, signs and wonders. These guys went and preached the word first. The word was the priority, and it seems to me that the miracles came after. And that's kind of the perfect order. I believe that's the order that Jesus talks about. In Mark chapter 16, if you recall, when Jesus is kind of signing off in the Gospel of Mark, he says, "And these things shall follow them that believe. In my name they shall cast out devils. They shall speak with new tongues. They shall take up serpents. And if they drink any deadly thing, it shall not hurt them. They shall lay hands on the sick, and they shall recover." This is what Jesus said. But one of the things that I love about this to remind, what does it say at the beginning? "These signs shall follow them that believe." One of the things we've done wrong, it's not following after signs and wonders, it's the signs and wonders that follow after the believers. I think some churches have got that backwards. You first, the followers of Jesus, they're saved by the word of God and discipled, and then the signs and wonders follow them that believe, not believers following after signs and wonders. That's a real problem. Well, all that to say, I do believe in miracles. Don't diminish that, but let's keep our priorities straight is kind of the idea. Well, verse 4, it says, "But the multitude of the city was divided, and part held with the Jews and part with the apostles." This is the first time, by the way, Paul and Barnabas are called apostles. Apostle means sent out. Verse 5, "And when there was an assault made, both of the Gentiles and also of the Jews with their rulers, to use them despitefully and stone them." Oh man, things are heating up in Iconium. It was just them preaching, and now they're actually talking of stoning people to death. And there's kind of a war starting, a riot almost, between the Gentiles and the Jews. They were wanting to kill them because of sharing the gospel message. Can you imagine that? Well, verse 6 says they were aware of it, of the, you know, division, the possible violence. And so they fled to Lystra and Derbe, cities of Lycaonia, and unto the region that lieth round about. And there they preached the gospel. Wherever they go, man, now they're running for their lives. They're fleeing Iconium, it says in verse 8. And there sat a certain man at Lystra, impotent in his feet, being a cripple from his mother's womb who had never walked. The same heard Paul speak, who steadfastly beholding him and perceiving that he had faith to be healed, said with a loud voice, "Stand upright on thy feet." And he leapt and walked. I love that. This guy's walking and leaping. He's been crippled from his birth. What a testimony to the people of Lystra. But there's something that's kind of specific here. You notice that there was this whole thing where in verse 9, you know, Paul is steadfastly beholding this guy. What does that mean? It means he looked at him intently. And it's a funny thing. He was looking for, it seems, faith. He was looking for faith. Do you remember the Lord, when he healed the man sick of the palsy, when the guys lowered their buddy down to through the roof? And it says, and when Jesus saw whose faith? The man on the bed? No, the four buddies. When he saw the faith of the four dudes that lowered him, then he turned and said, your sins are forgiven you. And then the whole thing, so you know that I have power to forgive sins, take up your bed and walk. And the guy was healed. But it's interesting, Jesus was, oh, these four guys have faith. If you have faith the size of a grain of mustard seed, you can move mountains, the Bible says. Don't forget that. And that's what's required. So this guy believed, and Paul saw it in his eyes somehow. This guy has faith. So he walked over and lifted him up and said, you know, take up your bed. And he went walking and leaping and praising God. You can assume that. Then the trouble begins, verse 11. And when the people saw what Paul had done, they lifted up their voices saying, in the speech of Lycaonia, the gods are come down to us in the likeness of men. And they called Barnabas Jupiter, or, you know, Hermes, and Paul Mercurius, or Zeus, because he was the chief speaker. Then the priests of Jupiter, which was afore their city, brought oxen and garlands unto the gates and would have done sacrifice with the people. It's amazing how people can, you know, think other people are like gods, and we worship them as gods. Thou shalt have no other gods before me. One of the big 10. But we value things greater than God, if we want to be honest, perfectly honest. You know, sometimes we think, oh, well, I would never think that. But, you know, are there times where you valued stuff or been more thankful for something other than God? We have to kind of be careful about that. You know, when you really see the way we sort of exalt humanity, and we worship our celebrities and our athletes, and the way we throw our accolades to them, it really is embarrassing. I think we do more homage to some of our celebrities and even our politicians. Watch out for this, you know, this idea of exalting people. Could this be perhaps one of the most dangerous times in Paul's life? Well, Brett, that was when he was shipwrecked or bitten by a viper, or maybe in this chapter when he's going to get stoned to death. That was dangerous. I think you might be right, but could it be that really this was dangerous for Paul? Because suddenly, like, they're gods. Was it at all tempting? We don't know. We don't know that, but I've seen where ministry and ministers can start believing their press. Now, I'm pretty amazing. You know, I'm kind of a big deal. And they start believing. They forget that they're wretched, miserable sinners just like everyone else in their congregations. And that's something celebrity pastors or celebrities, man, we should really guard against that. This might just be one of the most dangerous times for Paul. But Paul and Barnabas come through with a glowing record of, they rip their clothes, as we keep reading here in verse 14, which it says, when the apostles, Barnabas and Paul, heard of it, they rent their clothes and ran in among the people, crying out, saying, sirs, why do ye these things? We also are men of like passions with you, and preach unto you that you should turn from these vanities into the living God, which made heaven and earth and the sea and all things that are therein. So ripping the clothes, that's a show of real disapproval, to say the least, of their worshiping Paul and Barnabas. But notice Paul is not preaching to this city the same way he preached to the Jews. To the Jews, he was preaching the history of Israel, like Stephen. Here he's preaching more about the extra-biblical proof of God because they're not Bible believers. So we're seeing how Paul does more what we call apologetics, that is to talk about and prove the validity of the Bible or of God without using the Bible, because there's a lot of people that say, I don't believe the Bible. So what does Paul do? He goes to creation. And verse 15, the living God which made heaven and earth, the sea and the things that are therein. Paul's preaching that there's a God that's true, and their God, Mercury and Jupiter, Zeus and Hermes, are fake. And so he goes to creation. We looked at that. And then he talked about free will is what made the world messed up. Verse 16, who in times past suffered all nations to walk in their own ways. Verse 17, nevertheless, he left not himself without witness, in that he did good and gave rain from heaven and fruitful seasons, filling our hearts with food and gladness. And with these sayings, scarce restrained they the people, that they had not done sacrifice unto them. By the way, this kindness that's mentioned here from God in verse 17, to all men, giving rain and fruitful crops, this should be seen as a witness of God's power and his love for people. It's something theologians, they sometimes call this common grace. You know, we talked about how there's no excuse. Romans 1 says that, because creation. But even the rain that we get, it's just God showing kindness. And people want to attribute that to hydro cycles of the earth and biology and the world and what's going on with, you know, the way water circulates. No, it comes from God. It's a gift from God. And this is what Paul argues with them. Now, it says in verse 19, there came thither certain Jews from Antioch and Iconium who persuaded the people, and having stoned Paul, drew him out of the city, supposing he'd been dead. Howbeit, as the disciples stood round about him. Now, I wonder what the disciples are thinking. There's Paul laying there, blood coming out, you know, because he's been stoned. Have you ever seen stoning of a person? It's like a horrible, horrible thing. It's not a pleasant way to die, and it's pretty grotesque. And they thought he was dead. They dragged his body out, and there he's laying there, and the disciples just thought, what are we going to do now? Paul's dead. At least they think he's dead. It says they stood around about him, and then he rose up and came into the city. And the next day he departed with Barnabas to Derbe. He's back. Like, this is an interesting part of the Bible. Even the way it was just brought up. Oh, he got stoned to death, dragged out of the city, left for dead. Anyway, he got back up and went back in the city. And then the happy little story goes on. This is one of those things like, what? Huh? What's going on? Well, it seems very clear they stoned him and thought he was dead. The question scholars actually asked is, did Paul really die? Did he actually die? And there are some that say yes, and that God raised him up. Now, would I die on that battlefield? No. But there's a tiny bit of thought on this about why he maybe have died and the Lord just revived him. You know, that's not an unusual thing where people, we have people in our congregation who were tagged as dead only minutes later or 10 minutes later to be suddenly revived. We have several people in our congregation were declared dead by experienced doctors and you know, hospitals only to be revived. And you kind of wonder about that. I remember one of our men in my Bible study I used to do years ago, he and his buddies, before they were Christians, he was partying down and on drugs and they were all messing around. Well, somebody took a gun when they're all high and messed up, and they turned to him and shot him right between the eyes. Literally went in, the bullet went right into his eye socket and bounced in his cranium 3 times and went out the back of his head. That's what the bullet did. He survived this and was in a coma for like 30 days. All signs were he was dead, but it was enough to, they tried to keep him alive for these 30 days. Well, the story is, this is a true story. Suddenly the nurses hear him yelling, who just said that? Who just said that? And he's sitting up in his bed. And all the nurses come running. They're like, this guy in a coma just came out. He'd been shot between the eyes, bullet bounced around, and he's sitting there saying, who talked to me just now? And what he had seen, if you ask him, is it was God saying, I'm going to give you another chance at life. That's what he heard from God. No more of the drugs, no more. You need to walk with me and follow me. And from that day forward, he walked firmly with God. And to this day, he's walking with the Lord, which is really cool. Now, you think, that's crazy. Well, you know, it's God still does this kind of stuff. We just sometimes don't hear about it or talk about it. But Paul, he's left for dead. Did he actually die? And does it matter? Well, Paul would later write this, kind of interesting, verse 17 of Galatians 6. He said, from henceforth let no man trouble me, for I bear in my body the marks of the Lord Jesus. Most scholars believe he's talking about the scars that were left on his body from this particular stoning. Another curious thing, it's been suggested that when Paul had his heavenly vision, do you guys remember that if you know your Bible? It's actually 2 Corinthians 12. Let me read it. It's kind of mysterious. He talks about it like in a third person kind of thing. He says, "It is not expedient for me, doubtless, to glory. I will come to visions and revelations of the Lord." In other words, I want to talk about this. "I knew a man," myself, he would say, "in Christ about 14 years ago, whether in the body, I cannot tell, or whether out of the body, I cannot tell. God knows. Such a one caught up into the third heaven. And I knew such a man, whether in body or out of the body, I cannot tell. God knows how that he was caught up into paradise and heard unspeakable words, which it is not lawful for me to utter." Paul's saying, I was caught up into the heavens and I saw things that were unlawful for me to speak about, but I saw a vision or I was there. I don't know which one it was. Some theologians, and you might say only conjecture, would suggest this is possibly Paul when he was stoned. Maybe he went to heaven for a little bit. And then the Lord says, "You're not done. Get back to Lystra and what have you, or Derbe." Well, some suggest that, but we don't know for sure. Now, this is what happens. Once he's stoned there with rocks, he then goes, the next thing we see is Derbe there in verse 20, which is just another little hop, skip, and a jump away from Lystra. And we pick it up in verse 21. And there it says, "And when they had preached the gospel to that city and had taught many, they returned again to Lystra and to Iconium and Antioch, confirming the souls of the disciples and exhorting them to continue in the faith that we must through much tribulation enter in to the kingdom of God." So they go from Derbe and then they go back to Lystra and back to Iconium and back to Antioch. Now, one of the things, you know, he'd been driven out of Antioch and Iconium by this traveling mob of Jews. But I find it interesting that Paul determined to leave Lystra on his own terms. Did you guys kind of get that? They stone him to death, leave him outside the city, and he goes back into the city. I think that's just who Paul is. He walked right back into the city where they just stoned him to death. I wonder if any of those guys saw him. Would that be a little weird? Didn't we just stone him? And now he's back. And then a few days later, he's back preaching in the very same town, according to verses 21 and 22. So, man, Paul's just like the guy that just keeps ticking, even though they try to knock him off, you know. And so this is really cool. This is a good example of a guy who's considering tribulation is part of the deal. Suffering is part of the deal. One of the things we Christians don't do very well, or a forgotten message today, is we consider some kind of a tribulation completely counterproductive to Christian living. If I'm going through trials, "Lord, what's going on? Why? I thought I was serving you." And the Lord would say, "Because you're serving me, you're going to go through trials and troubles." You know, you're failing to note the significant place suffering has in God's plan. The Bible promises those who live godly will suffer persecution. Paul lives that, and we shouldn't be surprised when we go through difficult times. I think we're surprised, "Lord, why? Why am I going through difficult times?" If you're going to serve, don't be surprised. And I would just say that if you're wanting to share the gospel with people, you know, don't be surprised if you go through trials and troubles and people messing with you and trying to, you know, hurt. That's just part of the job description. But let's remember Paul and Barnabas. They got up, dusted themselves off and threw the rocks aside and went in and just kept preaching. Paul would later say, "I don't count my life dear to myself. I'm not worried about myself. I'd rather preach the gospel, even if it means suffering." And Paul's going to go through serious suffering. Well, quickly, verse 23, "And when they had ordained them elders in every church, they had prayed with fasting, and they commended them to the Lord on whom they believed." Okay, so they're back, you know, at this particular Antioch. But I like what happens in verse 23, something we all should be doing, where it says they ordained elders in every church and had prayed with fasting. If you claim to be a church, but you don't have elders covering the church, I remember the trend of home church was to say, "We don't believe in organized religion. We're just having home church and we don't have pastors or elders." I always kind of laugh at that. And I'll tell you why. Because it's not the church, according to the Bible. There needs to be a covering, a pastoral covering, and an elder pastor covering. And then also, if that group doesn't have a pastor, inevitably somebody surfaces as the pastor, like whether they like it or not. We don't have anybody leading. Somebody tends to lead. And it's hilarious because they're trying not to do that, but it's impossible. The ordained vision of God's church by God in his word is to have elders, deacons in the church. So they would ordain these guys elders. And by the way, there are three types of elders that are named in the Bible: pastor, bishop, elder. Kind of a synonymous guy. Some churches, like a small church, might have one guy doing all three of those. But in like a larger church, you might have some that are elders only. And they're the guys, Acts, you know, chapter 5 and 6 talks about how they were given to the ministry of prayer and the word. And the deacons were to make sure they stuck to that. The elders supposed to stick to the prayer and the word. And the deacons were practical ministry, serving the tables and helping the widows and taking care of people. But the word bishop, the Greek word is episkopos. We like to call it an administrative or governing elder. It's an elder, but he also has a role of administrative role. That's the word episkopos. So we have all those. Now, if there's a good church nearby, you should plug into that church. If you have a great church nearby, plug in there, be known, volunteer, even if it's not the perfect church, because there's no such thing. But, you know, going to the church building with church people, we still think that is in a lot of cases better than not going to church at all. But it's amazing how many people around the country don't actually have a good church nearby. That's sad, but it's just the truth. Well, verse 24, we're going to do some more traveling. In fact, we're going to end Paul's missionary journey. Check this out. Verse 24, and after they had passed through Pisidia, they came to Pamphylia, and when they had preached the word in Perga, they went down to Attalia, and then sailed to Antioch, from whence they had been recommended to the grace of God for the work which they had fulfilled. And when they were come and had gathered the church together, they rehearsed all that God had done with them, and how he had opened the door of faith to the Gentiles. And they abode long time with the disciples. I love this. So their journey continues. Perga, and then they came to the coastal region there at Attalia, and then made their way back to Antioch, where they began their journey. That's the summary of Paul's first missionary journey. But don't you love, what did they do? They went back to the place where all the apostles were. They told them all the good things God had done, and then they abode there a long time with the disciples. Why? I believe it was for the nourishment, for the refreshing after being stoned to death and all the things they experienced. They took some time and just got recharged. And I think that's kind of cool. You go out there and you work, and all the, you know, weird stuff you got to deal with at work, and, you know, hushing you as a Christian and making you say the right pronouns and all that stuff. I know you guys are getting beat up all week long, but we want you to just get recharged. I see that's what these guys are doing here. Get recharged, built up in faith, and then get back out there and do what the Lord's called you to do.
9: 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And we hope you can stay with us as Pastor Brett will be back to close us in prayer in just a moment. But first, let me tell you a little bit more about Brett Metter. 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
8: Lord, we do ask that the church would be a refreshment center for those who are busy doing the work of ministry and missionary work all around the globe. Lord, may you just give our brothers and sisters strength. May they be nourished up in faith as we read through the Bible together. I pray that we would be able to cover and love on people as a church through the elders and deacons and all the volunteers that we have. Lord, I pray that this would be a place where people are cared for and loved on more than ever. So use us. Lord, bless these people who have carved out this time in your word. May it bring forth good fruit in their lives. In Jesus' name, amen.
9: Amen. Pastor Brett Metter here on Today's Word. And that's all the time we have. 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
16: I was 9 years old when my anxiety first started. It was just this feeling of being worried, but it was a worry that I couldn't get rid of. And it was a stress that I couldn't get rid of. But to be sitting there and find out like, well, no, like this is an anxiety disorder was so much more frustrating than I could have prepared myself for.
17: Welcome to Family Life Today, where we want to help you pursue the relationships that matter most. I'm Dave Wilson.
18: 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This is Family Life Today.
17: All right, let's talk about the last time you experienced like real anxiety.
18: This morning.
17: This morning? That wasn't anxiety. That was anger.
18: It was both, actually.
17: I'll go ahead and tell them.
18: You have not been feeling well. And so I was going to bed last night knowing you're sick. And I have this water beside the sink because I take my vitamins every night. So I take the water and I think, if Dave wakes up in the middle of the night, he's going to drink my water. And then I'm going to get sick if he drinks from my glass. So I take my cup. It has ice and water in it. And I put it in the closet. So next morning, I'm drinking out of that cup. I take my vitamins again. I'm walking around the house with the cup. And Dave says to me, "That's not your cup, is it?" I'm like, "What do you mean? It's always my cup." "Yeah." He goes, "Oh, well, I drank out of it last night." I'm like, "It was in the closet."
17: Yeah, why I wondered why it was in the closet. I'm like, "Where's her cup?" "Oh, it's in the closet. I took my NyQuil."
18: And then why wouldn't you tell me, "Hey, don't I drank from your cup?"
17: I did think, why is this cup in a closet with ice? I thought you put it there for me. It's like, how considerate of my wife to put a little glass of water.
18: I don't even understand.
17: Anyway, we're bringing all this up because we've got a guest in the studio today. Jamie Grace is with us at Family Life Today. Welcome to Family Life Today, Jamie.
16: I'm now like convinced that is the perfect like Lifetime movie intro.
17: Jamie's written a book called Finding Quiet, My Journey to Peace in an Anxious World. That's why I brought up this anxiety thing. It's like Jamie's written this crazy great book about, finding peace in the middle of anxiety. But,
16: thank you.
17: A lot of our listeners know who you are, Jamie, but I did not know. Two-time Grammy nominated songwriter, singer, actress. I went online last night.
16: Yes.
17: Is this one of them that was nominated?
16: Look at you. Yes. Oh, you have this coming down.
17: I always wanted to be Toby Mack.
19: I love the love, I love the one that lay you hold me.
17: For some reason, I've never been nominated for a Grammy. What do you think, honey? Maybe there's a reason. It takes talent.
18: You know what I like about you, though, Dave? You'll just do it. But, Jamie, you really are gifted in a lot
16: Thank
18: of different
16: so
18: ways.
16: Much.
18: And so it's really fun to have you on. But what you've written about, man, it's something a lot of us face and we deal with, especially in the day and age with your subtitle, My Journey to Peace in an Anxious World.
16: Yeah.
18: And so when I talk to you, I'm like, you're so positive, you're really upbeat, you're really fun. But this is something that you've really struggled with and dealt with. We want to hear your story.
16: Yes, ma'am.
18: Take us back into where did this all start?
16: Yeah, it's definitely a journey, you know, as you said, and as it kind of mentioned in the book, and I get quite frustrated that it's a journey at times. You know, I'm a very pro-therapy person, and I was talking with my therapist last week. She's so cool. And we were talking, and I mentioned something and she was like, "Oh, well, I think this could be, you know, you might be worried about XYZ." And I looked at her and I was like, "Oh no, I've already dealt with that." Like I dealt with that like 5 years ago in therapy, yeah. So I'm good. And she and I just kind of got in this kind of like almost comical conversation about just like sometimes we forget that it is a journey.
18: Yeah.
16: And we forget that sometimes we might have this anxiety about something and then we feel better about it. And it's like, okay, I don't have to deal with that anymore. But then something comes up and all of a sudden we're thinking about that anxiety again.
18: Hmm.
16: And that started for me as a kid. I was 9 years old when my anxiety first started. It was just this feeling of being worried, but it was a worry that I couldn't get rid of. And it was a stress that I couldn't get rid of. I am a pastor's kid. My mom and dad started our church when I was about 2 years old. So we always call it the middle child because there's my sister. And then 2 years later was me. Then 2 years later was the church.
18: That's so true.
16: Sorry, yeah, I was the youngest child. I'm the middle child as opposed to the youngest.
18: Yeah.
16: And so I grew up in church and I had, even at 9 years old, I had a very significant confidence in Jesus. And
18: well, I love you start your book. You say, when I was 7, I made a decision to love Jesus for the rest of my life.
16: Yeah.
18: And when I was 11, I was diagnosed with anxiety.
16: Yeah. It was this thing where it's like, I mean, every 11-year-old, every 40-year-old, every 70-year-old deals with worry and stress. But to be sitting there and find out this is an anxiety disorder was so much more frustrating than I could have prepared myself for, because as a follower of Jesus, you kind of, at least as a kid, just the practicality of you pray for something and God helps you with it, or, you need something and the Bible gives you the tools to deal with it. Or, that's just kind of how it works. And so having a generalized anxiety disorder is literally being almost given this pass to you're going to be panicking about stuff a lot. This has crossed the threshold of an everyday awkward and has moved into we can actually show you a chemical imbalance in your brain, and worry is unfortunately a part of your everyday life.
18: Yeah, what did it look like? You say worry.
16: So, it would be, from my mom would say something so we're homeschooled, right? So my mom would be so we're going to hop in the car and we're going to do a field trip today. We're going to, go to a museum and learn about XYZ. And within 30 seconds, my mind had already processed these statistics that can happen of car accidents in the car, and processed what could happen if we get to the museum and I can't remember everything that I learned. Am I not smart enough? Am I not good enough? Am I homeschooled because I can't go to regular school like everybody else because I don't have any friends? Oh, nobody likes me.
18: Wow.
16: Oh, my dad's not here because my dad's at work. Oh, because we don't have a lot of money, even though my dad works a whole lot and my dad can never really work enough to really take care of the family. But that's not nice to say because dad works really hard. Within 30, 60 seconds, every possible dramatic and awful scenario would just start mentally taking a toll on me.
17: The way you just said that, it felt like we were in your head.
16: Yeah.
17: It felt like that noise. Is that the noise you're talking about?
16: All day. It's all day. And so I've learned some really helpful tools to help silence that noise, but it's a conscious choice to fight that noise. It's a conscious choice to allow that quiet to happen. But I think even though I have generalized anxiety disorder, I know for a fact that even people without it have anxiety and have worry and have fear, and we have to consciously choose to trust in the Lord that the anxiety that's happening in our mind is oftentimes a liar, and trust the quiet that we are having a hard time procuring is the very thing that we need. So it's a lot of active reacting on a daily basis for me to combat the anxiety that happens naturally. And then, in addition to that, I was at 11, I was diagnosed with a tic disorder called Tourette syndrome, which is a movement disorder causing uncontrollable movements and sounds called tics. And then also obsessive compulsive disorder, OCD, which is similar to anxiety, but basically causes more actions than thoughts. So repetitive counting of something or tapping or moving, repetitive pursuing of textures. If I see a texture, I need to feel I need to go figure out what that is. Or a texture that I just cannot touch. I'm if that blanket comes near me, I will probably cry. And then also ADHD, which is attention deficit hyperactivity disorder, which really just affected all the other. And it's a lot,
18: It's
16: a lot. And I was 11, and sometimes I look back and I'm like, kid, were you okay?
18: Yeah. At Family Life, we get to hear stories from couples and families whose lives have been changed through what God is doing through Family Life. And that is incredible for us to get to hear. Sometimes it begins at one of our marriage events. Other times it's through a podcast a resource, or just a simple conversation that reminds someone they're not alone. However it begins, we're seeing God bring hope, healing, and encouragement to families every single day. 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Well, I'm thinking of our listeners that have kids that maybe have had some of those diagnoses, you know, or maybe they're dealing with anxiety and depression.
20: Yeah.
18: And to look at you on the outside, I would never know any of that. And plus you're super successful. You're doing a ton and you're young. So as 11, here you are, you've had this, crazy diagnosis with a lot of different things. Then what?
20: The first thing was relief. My symptoms really were at their heaviest when I was 9. Between 9 and 15, but the onset of them was like 9 years old when the tics were really bad. I was constantly squeezing my hands, my feet. I had some of my tics were oftentimes injuring myself. So like I would be in the car and hitting my head on like the window. The way that my legs and arms would flail would oftentimes... I would hit myself or hit myself in the stomach. And again, these things are all uncontrollable. It's just the way that if you're nerdy like me and you're like, oh, how does this happen? You know, the neurons in my brain that are supposed to signal to do things, there's a little mix up in the wiring. We live in an imperfect world. These things happen, unfortunately. And so the main thing was my tics. And so getting that diagnosis was such a relief because it felt like, oh, there's a word, you know, there's an understanding.
18: There's a reason.
20: Yeah, exactly. I, you know, like a lot of other kids, I mean, statistically, this is just much more, but like, you know, I dealt with things like asthma as a kid, which is pretty common, you know. I had like an inhaler just in case I needed it. It wasn't too bad by the time I was in like middle school. So getting my diagnosis of everything else was kind of exciting because in my head, I was like, oh, I'm going to get... I guess like an inhaler for Tourette. Like, I don't know. Like, I had never heard these words before, but I assumed they'd give me some medication. But my relief, I mean, it dissipated so quickly because I just remember, you know, my neurologist sitting there and saying to my mom, like, hey, just so you know, like, there's no cure for any of this stuff. Mm-hmm. There's not even medication for it. There are medications that we can try, but nothing is for sure going to work.
18: And then even the medications you were on, that was rough.
20: They were horrible. I feel so much for parents that are still going through this today with their children because, now don't get me wrong, there's been so much research and studies and we've grown so much in the medical community and I'm so grateful for all the people that have put in the work. But I mean, if you are a parent of a child dealing with illness, that's a full-time job. And I'm so grateful for my parents because they fought for me relentlessly. Just like I would try one medication and it would have me, you know, dealing with things like hallucinations or sleeping just like day after day after day or not sleeping at all or just complete loss of my personality. Like I was on a heart monitor at one time because one of the medications was affecting my heart and the payoff just wasn't worth it. You know, the benefits of the medication rather, it just wasn't worth it. So, it was miserable. Like it's tough because like you said, you know, like if a lot of times when people meet me or if they see me, like 9 times out of 10, my hair is purple or pink. Like there's always something.
21: It's a little both, like, right now.
20: Yeah.
18: It's so cool.
20: Yeah. It's always, thank you. It's always elaborate. It's always something going on. And I think sometimes I'm kind of like overcompensating for like that childhood like situation that I went through because it was horrendous. Mm-hmm. You know, this 5 to 7 year gap in my life where I was just, I was miserable. It was awful. I was very depressed.
18: Tell us about your mom that was fighting for you and even your dad.
21: Yeah, I'd love to know, you know, did they ever lose it? Were they always patient? I'm just thinking if I'm in the car and my son is banging his head on the window, there might have been times where I'm like, can you just stop that? But obviously it's a medical condition. But,
18: or as a mom, I'm crying. Yeah. I'm thinking, Lord, what are we going to do?
20: I don't know how they did it. Mm. I don't know how they do it now. I mean, I still have stuff. Just think about the very stereotypical dynamic of, you know, the youngest child that's, you know, married and with their first child. You know what I mean? Just like the dynamic of me being like, mom, you know, like I'm annoying. Like I'm a millennial. But yeah, it's like, I don't know how, like my parents are even still like so gracious and so patient with me. And I mean, that's just the Lord, honestly. But my mom, I struggle to call her a stay-at-home mom because I think she was like a work on demand homeschool mom, because we didn't really grow up with a lot of money. So my mom was like, I'm going to start a cookie business real quick. So like kind of like that, you know, but she also homeschooled us. And so she is the literal person that took the literal paperwork to my neurologist and said, it's called Tourette syndrome. And my child has it. They could not find out what it was. It was almost 2 years of going to different doctors and all this kind of thing. In the mental health community, it is hard to get a diagnosis, but it's especially difficult for people of color to get a diagnosis and for women to get a diagnosis, just because a lot of the research isn't based off of people of color. And so I was told by my neurologist at a very prominent children's hospital in the Southeast that there was no way I could have Tourette syndrome because I was not a white male.
21: Really?
20: And so she said that she thought that I had something called psychotic eyes. And my mom said, that doesn't exist. And she was like, yeah, but I think that's what it is. And my mom was like, bye. So we stopped going to her. And so we found me a new neurologist who still didn't know what it was. And fun fact, if you go and look at my records, I am actually, this is so bad, in my medical records, I'm classified as a white female. What? And I think that it was done so that I could get my diagnosis. Mm-hmm. Because in the South, they just would not give me a diagnosis. And so my mom is the one that was like, hey, my kid has Tourette syndrome. I dare you to challenge me. And they looked at it and they were like, oh, you're right. Mm. And she never stopped fighting for me. And she still does, you know.
18: You're a mom. It's that mama bear thing in us.
20: Yeah.
21: Well, I mean, it sounds like, again, I don't know your mom. Sounds like she was extremely firm, mm-hmm. and went after what she needed to get, but also tender and gentle with you. Is that true?
20: Oh, yeah, for sure. I can't remember one time that she did not, you know, extend me the grace that I needed, really. She's also a very comical and real, like, person, very much a realist as well. You know, don't get me wrong. Like, I remember once I was like 12 and there was something that I was like really obsessing over, like OCD wise. And I was like, well, it has to be this way. It has to be that way. And she like, and for context, I was super nerdy. So I was 12. I was already in ninth grade. And so I was like planning for college and stuff. My mom sat me down and she was like, hey, let's talk about this real quick. She's like, in this house, you can be who you need to be. You can do what you need to do. But I want you to understand something. The world is not going to give you the grace that I'm going to give you. Mm. So she was like, I'm never going to tell you not to have OCD because that's not how it works. But you have to be mindful that if college is something you want, if moving out of the state by yourself is something you want, I just need you to be mindful. The world is not like set up for little black girls with mental health issues. So whatever that means, you need me to go with you. You need to stay with me. You need to stay with me and dad, like whatever it is. And so I always appreciated how real she was with me. You know, she definitely wasn't one of those moms that was like, just be yourself, baby. The world will deal with it. Cause that's not practical. I like that she was like, you be who you need to be and you do what you got to do. And understanding that the world will never give you the kind of anything that you might feel that you deserve or need.
21: Did that give you the confidence you needed to become who you are?
20: I think so. It helped me feel so comfortable with being different.
18: Mm.
20: You know, I think so often, even now as a society, we always want to talk about like, oh, we got to like come together and talk about all the things that make us the same. And yeah, that's a beautiful, important thing. But I also like to embrace what makes me different. I wasn't born to fit in with everybody else. I wasn't made to be like everybody else. And so when I went to college, it taught me how to be an advocate for myself, as opposed to, well, I have mental health stuff. I have severe anxiety. they better adapt to me. It taught me like, no, I need to learn how to become an advocate for myself. Whatever full-time job I have, I'm also going to have to become a full-time volunteer advocate for me and my mental health. And it gave me a lot of confidence, but like also it reminded me, like, I also still call my mommy if I need her. Cause yes, sometimes I do.
0: Yeah.
20: Like a couple weeks ago, I called her. I was like, mom, I have a doctor's appointment and I'm not sure what to say about a medicine that I need for my, some arm pain. So she like told me what to say. I was like, yes.
1: That's awesome. Well, I'm sitting there, I'm thinking about Philippians 4:19, and you even quote this verse in your book where it says, my God will meet all your needs, all of your needs, according to the riches of his glory in Christ Jesus. And I listen to you and I think, you're this little girl who was born. God wasn't surprised. Mm-hmm.

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4: Looking at us to be the voice that says, this is what Jesus sees and thinks of you.
3: Right, exactly. No, I love that so much. And, you know, especially what you were saying about like the Lord just like not being surprised,
5: yeah.
3: You know?
5: Yeah.
3: Like, it takes me to this incredibly vivid memory. I have like a collection of like 34 very vivid memories from childhood. It's so random. But I have this one. We were waiting for my mom to, I think, come out of like an antique mall or something. My dad and I were sitting in the minivan and I was doing some gymnastics in the car. And I was
5: in the car.
3: Yeah. Yeah. I mean, I'm really talented. And so it was horrible, but I was maybe 8 or 9. Yeah. And, you know, he does a pastor. And so he's supposed to know all. To my surprise, he does not know all. It was very disappointing. But I asked him once, I was like, Dad, can you just tell me, if God is so smart, like, why doesn't he just tell me everything that's going to happen?
5: Or even the question that a lot of us ask is, Lord, you could heal me.
3: Yeah, exactly.
5: Why don't you just heal me?
3: Exactly. And I really thought I had it all figured out. I was like, Dad, all God has to do is just fix it. He was like, tell us everything. And I remember my dad, he looked in the rearview mirror. My dad is so, he's so beautifully poetic and dramatic. He could have turned around, but I feel like he was doing this for dramatic effect. He like looked in the rearview mirror and he was like, this is not his voice, but it has to be for the story. He was like, well, if he told us, we would not have a reason to trust him, then would we? I was just like, that makes so much sense. Like my mind was blown. And then I told him, and he was like, man, I'm going to preach that one day. And I just remember telling him, I was like, no, Dad, I'm going to preach it. And wow. I like to remind him, like, I'm preaching it, Dad, like I am, because I try to make that my life's work of just like, I'm trusting the maker here. You know, I could be healed of Tourette syndrome tomorrow. Like, yeah, I could beg God to just tell me the plan for the next 5, 10, 15, 20 years. You know, I could go there if I wanted to, or like, I'm just choosing to trust him. He's not surprised by any of this. And so I'm just choosing to say, okay, Lord, you've put me here for a reason. You're allowing me to walk through this stuff for whatever reason that might be. And I always try to remind myself, like, Job went through worse, so at least I ain't Job. So, like, you're allowing me to go through all this stuff. I'm here. I'm present with you, Jesus. I'm just choosing to trust that you have a purpose for all of this, you know, that is so much, much greater than what I could plan for myself.
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10: The name Jesus Christ is undoubtedly one of the most recognized in the whole world. But there is a definite lack of information, and certainly more than enough misinformation, about how Jesus lived his life and about the message he taught. 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As a church, we started a series on the Gospel of Matthew in January 2020, taking a careful, methodical, and inspiring long walk through the life and teachings of Jesus. We hope you'll be encouraged in your spiritual journey as we learn more together about the one they call Jesus. Here is Pastor Jesse.
11: 12:3, and I had to do that about six times. But before all that started, there was this moment sorry, he's in the room, so I'm having a little bit of difficulty. I did better the first two services. There was this moment where he's just heartbroken. He's crushed. And it's not because of the broken arm. It's because he's not going to be there when they all rush the field, they win the championship, they take the pictures, they jump up and down. And I'll tell you, as a dad, in that moment, I would have done anything to fix that situation. I would have literally given him my right arm so you could have it the rest of my life. But I couldn't. Now, I know that's not like facing cancer, but that's the feeling I want to get from this man as he comes to Jesus and he's helpless because his son is in so much pain. Now, as the story progresses, interesting enough, we see that the father doesn't first go to Jesus, but as the disciples are coming off the mountain with so much knowledge of Jesus, they've seen the Superman suit, they're coming into a re-entry process, he actually goes to the disciples first. It says this in verse 16. I brought him to your disciples, but they could not heal him. Now, when you read that, the inference is not that they wouldn't, but they tried and couldn't. In fact, later in verse 19, we'll unpack it more then, but it actually says the disciples go to Jesus and they say, why couldn't we do it? So it's obvious that they tried. Now, as you read it, you might think, well, at least they give it the good college effort, but come on, they're just disciples. How are they going to do such a thing? How can they cast out a demon? They're not Jesus. They're not the promised Messiah that's going to come and heal the lame, the mute, the blind, and the afflicted. Well, here's the problem. The disciples at this point have already been given authority by Jesus to cast out demons and heal the sick. Back in chapter 10, it says, Jesus called the 12 to himself, gave them authority to drive out evil spirits and heal every disease and sickness. In fact, later in that chapter, Jesus says to them, heal the sick, raise the dead, cleanse the lepers, cast out demons. He's given them the authority and the command to do so, yet they couldn't. It didn't work. So here's the million-dollar question. Why? Why? Why were these men who Jesus clearly desired and commissioned to heal this boy unable to do a miracle that their Messiah gave them authority in his name to do? Now, this is the main issue. It's the most important part of the text. So please put a mental pin on that question. We'll come back to it. But real quickly, dealing with the text, it moves forward. And Jesus responds and says in verse 17, O believing and perverse generation, how long shall I stay with you? How long should I put up with you? Bring the boy here to me. Now, I sense that Jesus is becoming a little frustrated. He's exasperated at this moment. I've never been in charge of an organization or a group or a team, and you distribute responsibilities, and they're not getting done right. At some point in time, you're just like, forget it. I'll just do it myself. That's kind of how I feel Jesus saying, I'm trying, but you're not stepping in, so I will. Verse 18, Jesus rebuked the demon, and it came out of the boy, and he was healed from that moment. Now, the idea of that statement, unbelieving and perverse generation, again, is dealing with what we've talked about multiple times in the last couple of chapters, spiritual blindness. They must be careful we unpack this of the religious leaders' yeast, unbelief, lack of faith. We called it insufficient faith. We talked about the idea that sometimes we may go to an ATM and we want to get some money out and we're so nervous because it might actually say insufficient funds. They don't have enough of the faith that they need. And he's seemingly speaking to the crowd, and he says, you've rejected me as Messiah, even though I've demonstrated you the proof. I've showed you through my genealogy, virgin birth, my miracles, my teaching. I've showed you I'm far more significant than just a prophet. All these things point to the fact that he's the guy they've been waiting for, and the Jews, by and large, have rejected who he's claimed to be. They're faithless in regard to Jesus, and this faithlessness is birthed out of their perversion. It's because of their sinful nature, they cannot see Jesus for who he is. And I think that's important just to take a step back and remember. I don't know about you, there are times I get frustrated with friends and family members that I love so much who I feel that are being a bit obstinate. Can't you see what I see? And we just need to be reminded, for many of them, they're not purposely being obstinate. Their sinful nature is not allowing them to see Jesus for who he is. And so Jesus rebukes the people. You're not accepting me because of your sin. And so again, out of that, as another sign to prove who he is, Jesus casts this demon out. He heals a boy. It's not the first time he's done this. In fact, it's the fourth. Three times before he's done this. Matthew 8, 12, 15. At least that we know of. He's simply reiterating who he is. He's showing us and those around a major part of who he is, that he has authority over all things, including the spiritual realm, for even the demons obey him. And so moving on to the text, they have the same question that we have. the ultimate question that I asked you to pen earlier, verse 19. Then the disciples came to Jesus in private and asked, why couldn't we drive it out? Why are they asking this question? Why couldn't we do it? Well, I already told you, Jesus sat him down and anointed him. He gave him authority to do it. So they go out and try it and it doesn't work. And so they're confused. What happened? Why didn't it work? Now, Mark's answer to this question, they say, why couldn't we do it? Here's Mark's answer, quoting Jesus. Jesus says, this comes out by prayer and fasting. How you do it is by prayer and fasting. Now, I believe we're incredibly blessed because we're able to see Jesus' responses in all Matthew, Mark, and Luke, the synoptic gospels. And together, they just give us a larger, comprehensive understanding of what Jesus is communicating. In fact, look at Matthew 17, 21 in our passage today. Look at what he says in verse 21. Anyone want to quote what Jesus says in verse 21? For those of you who don't have a Bible, the reason why is there's no verse 21 in Matthew 17. Where'd it go? What happened to verse 21? Well, real quickly, I misspoke a couple weeks ago, but just as a reminder, your chapters and verses weren't put in the Bible originally. That happened much later. I said King James Version, but it actually happened about 50 years earlier when they translated from the manuscripts they had the Geneva Bible. And so they put in the chapters and verses. And so the King James Version and the Geneva Bible have verse 21 in there, the manuscripts that they were using at the time. And verse 21, what it says is exactly what Mark says Jesus said. It just simply says it comes out by prayer and fasting. So why do most of our Bibles not have verse 21 in Matthew? Why did they take it out? Well, throughout history, we're able to find manuscripts of the original text that go further back to the original writing of Matthew. And what we've discovered is the most reliable text don't have that verse in Matthew. So how did it get there? Well-meaning scribes who are copying the scriptures over and over and again through history at some point threw that line in there in Matthew as a describer of what Jesus was saying in verse 20, trying to help people understand, which where'd they get that verse from? Mark. If you don't know, Mark was the original gospel that actually Matthew and Luke use as help to writing their texts. The point is, if I've lost you in all that, Matthew did not originally write this, but Jesus indeed said it. That's what's most important. So why did Jesus say this? Well, what in the end is prayer and fasting? Why do we pray? Why do we fast? Their main purpose is to put yourself in a position where you say, Lord, I can do nothing unless you step in. And prayer and fasting are two pictures of utter dependence. And what Jesus is saying is this type of ministry or any miracle, honestly, anything that's done spiritually is a miracle. And the only way these things happen is if God steps in, therefore we must be utterly dependent upon Jesus and Jesus alone. He's saying, you cannot do this in your name or your power, but my power alone. And my friends, the same is true for you and me. We talk about this a lot, but just in case you've missed it, if you're a follower of Jesus Christ, you have been given spiritual gift or gifts. We all have been given them. Mine happens to be preaching and teaching. Yours might be hospitality or encouragement. Regardless, for me, the Spirit of the living God does not use these words I say when I am preaching in people's hearts. It has no spiritual significance. No miracle can take place. So as I preach, use my gift, I must be utterly dependent on him or nothing I desire will take place because he does the work in people's hearts, not me. See, the disciples knew that they had been commissioned. Jesus had given them authority. They'd been given a spiritual gift to do these miracles in his name. But apparently they had either taken that power for granted or at some point in time, they actually thought it was inherent to who they were now. We're his disciples, we have this power, and lack of prayer indicates they've forgotten that their power over the demonic is from Jesus and Jesus alone, not in who they are. So it's out of that context that Jesus says verse 20. So Matthew 17, verse 20, are you with me? He says this, because you have so little faith, that's proven in the fact that they did not respond in prayer. They thought they could do it on their own. So because you have so little faith, I tell you the truth, if you have faith as small as a mustard seed, you can say to this mountain, move from here to there, and it will move. Nothing will be impossible for you. What is he saying? That if you trust in me and my results and my will, there is no miracle that is impossible. With all that in context, what's he saying? What's the root of the problem? Whether it's great or little faith, what we're talking about here is not the quantity of faith. It's really about not how much faith you have, but the quality, who your faith is in, is what matters. It's not about the amount of faith or lack thereof that the disciples were struggling, but rather who their faith was placed in. They were placing it in themselves, not him. And this is what Jesus continues to hone in on. Let me put it this way. Say I live in Minnesota. I've lived there for a long time, northern part, and there's a lake in my backyard that freezes over every single year, and I know in the middle of the summer I can walk across it no problem. And so I'm standing in front of this lake, and I have great faith that as I walk out, I will be fine. Let's say you come and visit. You've never been there. You're not sure. I tell you to trust it. It's going to be fine. And so we start walking across the lake. I've got great faith. You've got little faith. So who's going to get across the lake? Both of us. Because I've got great faith, you have little faith, that doesn't matter. It's the thickness of the ice that matters. And so you may be Mother Teresa, good for you. But some of us struggle with some of this stuff. But if you just have a little faith in Jesus, he is the thickest ice that's ever existed. And so that faith, even little faith, because he's the one that does it, unbelievable miracles can take place. And these disciples in this moment, this is where they failed. They've treated this spiritual gift to do healings and cast out demons that they were given in chapter 10. It's kind of a magic ability. They've been granted it regardless of how they view Jesus. And now they're learning a powerful lesson, a lesson that we must all learn: their ability to do ministry, their ability to represent Christ, their ability to use their spiritual gift given to them to do miracles is rooted in Jesus. Not their skills, not their knowledge, not their charisma, not their intellect. It's rooted in Jesus and Jesus alone. And so with all that said, how does this relate to us today? Now I'm going to get a bit theological here, so stay with me. Is this teaching what is called normative? What that means is when you come to this passage, we have to ask the question, any passages like this, is this descriptive passage? Meaning he's describing us a story that took place in the beginning of the church that was a special moment for that time period? Or is it prescriptive? Meaning is it doctrinal truth for all time? Let me give an example of what I mean. The book of Acts is in large part descriptive. It tells us the story of the beginning of the church, which was a transition between the Old and New Testament. So there's all these supernatural things that take place, these miracles, stories that are not necessarily normative doctrine or truth for all time. Let me give you an example. In Acts 8, Philip goes to the Samaritans and he presents the gospel. It says the Samaritans came to faith. They were baptized, but they did not receive the Holy Spirit. In fact, it wasn't until John and Peter came from Jerusalem, which we don't know how long that was, week, 2 weeks, we don't know. So it wasn't 2 weeks later, let's say, that John and Peter come, then they received the Holy Spirit. Why? Well, I could teach a whole sermon on that, but the major point is that these are Samaritans, and if you don't know, they were the hated race. Peter and John are leaders of the church, and so it was really important for them at the beginning of the church for them to see Samaritans receive the Holy Spirit so that they know the gospel is truly for all people. This was not a normative experience moving forward. It was a special event for the beginning of the church. It's descriptive, not prescriptive. Yet there are pastors today, even scholars, that use that passage as normative, and they teach in what is called the second baptism. What this teaching is, which is incorrect, is that you give your faith in Jesus, you profess him, then you're baptized, and then sometime later there's a special moment that the Holy Spirit comes on you, and it's revealed in the speaking of tongues. That's not in Scripture. They came up with normative theology out of a descriptive event. Scripture clearly teaches in the doctrinal sections of our Bible that we receive the Spirit at conversion. 1 Corinthians 12, Ephesians 1, Romans 8 all teach this. And so the story in Acts 8 is descriptive, a special event for the beginning of the church, not normative. And so here we have the disciples. They're taught if they have the right kind of faith, they're going to be able to heal the sick, raise the dead, cleanse lepers, cast out demons. So the question is for us, is this normative? If you and I have that right faith, are we going to be able to heal the sick, raise the dead, cleanse lepers, and cast out demons? Well, let me address it this way. Over time, I think there's two extremes in Christianity that are both unhealthy. I think they're both wrong. One is what is called cessationism. Cessationism in the English just means cessation, which means to stop or to discontinue. The theology teaches that the spiritual gifts that we see in Scripture, such as speaking in tongues, prophecy, casting out demons, healing, that all ceased when the apostles died. So it was only for the beginning of the church. I personally think the reason for this teaching is just trying to explain away why we don't see this happen as much anymore. The problem with this teaching is, number one, I believe it limits God, puts him in a box. Secondly, I don't see this anywhere in Scripture. That's my big problem. Nowhere in Scripture does it say these special things were only for the apostles and then it stopped. And thirdly, experience. I'll be honest. I know people that are the most godly people I know, incredibly honest, and they will tell you they speak in tongues. I've also witnessed a healing. A person full of cancer, they're going to die. They go back to the doctor and it's all gone. And the doctors literally say, we have no explanation. And I know everyone comes up with a million excuses of why that happened. No, a miracle of God. It was a healing. Also for me, I've personally witnessed 3 demon possessions and 3 exorcisms. And the crazy part about those stories is the demon in all 3 instances totally manifested itself in the exact same way. And yet one was in Mexico, one was in Indonesia, and one was right here in the great state of California. And I'm just telling you, you can't tell me that's not true. I've seen it. Yet, there's a second extreme, which I would call hyper-Pentecostalism, name it, claim it movement. And I'm not saying that everybody that shares a charismatic background or Pentecostal faith fits within this theology, but there are people that teach today that all Christians should be able to reproduce Jesus' miracles. And that's what this passage is teaching, that all physical ailments can be healed if you just pray and believe in the right way. There's so many problems with this theology. Let me just say this. One, when you have a loved one who is sick and you pray and you pray and you pray, what happens when they're not healed? This happens all the time. People are often left, and I've witnessed it, with overwhelming guilt and shame, thinking somehow they've done something wrong. It's their sin. They don't have enough faith. They're not praying right. They've not done a good enough good thing for God to move in a way they want him to. And so therefore he's angry or disappointed with him. My friends, by and large, that is not true. Secondly, it really messes with the theology of suffering. It leaves no room for it. The Bible is pretty clear. It teaches that even at times when we pray and trust him, sometimes he allows suffering to continue for our eventual good and his glory. Let me give you a prime example. It's right in the Bible. Paul. I would say he would have great faith. What about you? When you read about him, that guy had great faith. He had conversations with Jesus. And yet, Paul tells us a story in 2 Corinthians that he prayed and he prayed and he prayed for what he called a thorn in his flesh to be removed. He had something that he was suffering with, and he asked God to take it away, and God didn't take it away. Why? So that he would grow, that God would be glorified, and that he would trust him through those difficult moments. In fact, it's in 2 Corinthians 12, in response to this, that we get a verse that I hear all the time. Jesus said to Paul, when he asked him to take it away, no, my grace is sufficient for you. My power is made perfect in weakness. We all know that verse, but I wonder if we know where it comes from. That verse comes out of a physical ailment that God allowed to remain in the Apostle Paul for his good and God's glory, and he obviously had great faith. So I believe we got to function in the middle. I believe there's things, these things can and still do happen in faith, yet we trust the will of God when and for whom they take place. So what can we take from this passage? You know, the disciples were given the spiritual gift to heal the sick, raise the dead, cleanse lepers, cast out demons. And that doesn't necessarily mean we're going to be given those gifts or not. But the point is, if we're going to use our gifts to make a difference for the kingdom of God, we must trust in Jesus to do so, because nothing good spiritually happens unless Jesus does it. It's not a matter of how much faith you have, but who your faith is in. And a big part of that is then when we do what we can, offering ourselves, we leave the results in God's hands. So share your faith, serve another person, teach a class, mentor a younger person, disciple your kids, pray for a person to be healed, cast out a demon. When you use God's gifts that he has given you in his name, trusting him to do great things with that effort, yeah, pray, ask him to step in, then leave the results up to him. For he is God, He is good and he is sovereign. And who knows? That little faith you have placed on a giant thick full of ice, it might move a mountain. Because I'm telling you, if God wants to, he can. And so what I would encourage you with this message is, number one, if you're a follower of Jesus Christ and you don't know your spiritual gifts, you got to start there. You got to discover how God's made you. We have a shape class. It's offered about 2-3 times a year, so just look for that. And you can discover what those spiritual gifts and how to use them. And then when you use them, you just do the best you can in love and prayer and trust him with the results. I've told you this before, but I'll tell you again. There's some weeks that I prepare a message, and I'm going to be honest. I show up on Sunday mornings, and I'm thinking, this is going to be good. They're going to love this one. And I get up here and I get off the stage and I'm like, I rock that. Yeah. And none of you say a thing. I don't get one positive comment. I can't tell you how many times though I've showed up and I don't feel good about the message. And then I fumble and bumble and I get off and I'm sitting right back there. I'm like, God, I'm sorry. That was a mess. And then like 85 of you said, that was the best message I've ever heard in my life. I'll never forget that. That touched my heart. You changed my life. And I'm like, okay, God, I get it. I get it. It's not about me. I understand. I'm just a vessel. The same is true for you. Prayerfully offer your gift to him and allow him to do the miracle and leave him with the results. Lord, thank you for who you are and what you've done in and amongst us, Lord. I pray for that person in this room that doesn't know their gifts. And I just ask, Lord, that you'd help them kind of start a process to discover that. For the rest of us, Lord, there's people in this room, and Lord, I'm praying this for myself. There's people in this room that we like to hold those reins. We like to hold that steering wheel. We try to control results. We pray and we pray and we pray, but Lord, we really want you to move in a particular way. Lord, I pray for myself and others, Lord, that we would just learn to pray for what we desire, but really believe you're going to do what's best. You know, I've prayed for some things, Lord, like, why did you allow this to take place? And if I was in charge, Lord, you should do this. And I've done that, Lord. And there's times you move in a different direction and I get frustrated, but God, every time I look back and you were right. So help us, Lord, in the process. Help us in the fog. Help us in those moments where we're on the ice and we don't know if we're making to trust in you. And Lord, we leave the results up to you, for we believe you are God, sovereign and good. I pray this in the powerful name of Jesus Christ, and all God's people said.
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22: Near the end of the Revolutionary War, George Washington received a letter from one of his own officers. Colonel Louis Nicola suggested that America might be better served by a monarchy, with Washington himself as king. Washington firmly rejected the idea. He had spent years leading Americans in a fight for independence from a monarchy. He would not see that victory end with America creating a king of its own. He understood that the cause of the revolution was greater than any one man. His example reminds us that power can be offered, earned, or taken. But character determines whether we use it for ourselves or remain faithful to something greater.
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1: We are in part 21 of our King Series. We only have two more parts after this, and the entire series wraps up. Have you enjoyed the King Series?
2: Yeah,
1: I've been learning a ton through this and really understanding the history of Israel and what it has to do with us today. I entitled this message this morning, Everyone Bows. But before we begin, I would like to pray a special prayer. And the prayer is that we would hear the voice of God. I know that you did not come merely to hear the opinion of your brother in Christ, right? I mean, as much as we love each other, my opinion only goes so far. What we're really looking for is the voice of God. What we really want is that through what I say, through what we read, that the Holy Spirit would communicate out the important stuff, and that would be what sticks in our spirit. Amen? He's got a different message, sometimes for all of us. He would uniquely work and talk about the things that are important in your life. So can we just pray about that this morning? Let's do that as we start. Holy Spirit, we hand over control and authority to you. This is your house. This is what you run. So we're asking that you might speak clearly and loudly in our lives, that, Lord, we have not come to hear the opinion of man. We want to hear from our Father in heaven. We want to be able to hear stuff that matters forever, not just for today. God, would you encourage our spirits? Would you challenge us? Would you wash us with the word? Would you make us into your image? In Jesus' name, amen. Amen. I'll begin with a question. How big is your God? How big is your God? Now, I know a little something about how big God is, which is the idea that he is unfathomable, that I could not describe him because I can't even comprehend him. But regardless of how big he is, the question is how big do you think he is? Because your image of God, how you think about God, will directly impact how you feel, how you live, how you think. For example, if the God that you serve, you see him as limited, if you see him as localized, you're going to have a lot of anxiety about stuff because that means there's a bunch of stuff that is not under his control. If your view of God is massive, then you're going to have your anxiety level lower, your peace level rise, because there's nothing outside of his control, right? So we want to, the Bible says, to magnify his name. Let's get it back up there. That might be a little more accurate as to how great and mighty and wonderful that he is. So we're going to be doing that a lot this morning. But it's very, very important. Why? Because the world can be scary. I don't know how many of you remember a thing called newspapers. Anybody remember a thing called newspapers? They were literal papers. Yeah, okay. So the way it used to go in the old school is that you would get a paper kind of dropped off and you'd go out with your coffee, right? And you'd go get your newspaper and you'd read the newspaper. Somebody's like, yeah, I still do that. Anyway, you're the only one. Except I recently was down doing my doctoral program in Southern California, and they, in the hotel, they had free USA Todays, right? And they'd have them right there on the table and they'd drop them at your front door. And I was like, this is so awesome. I could have bought my own for 25 cents, but it's so cool that they gave me one. So I read every word. And then I did the crossword puzzle. Okay? In there. I love that idea. Now, that is super old school. The slightly old school version is that you get up in the morning and you turn on the television and let the television play in the background and you're watching the news as you're eating your cereal, right? So some of you might still do that. Now, praise the Lord, we no longer have to get out of bed. Right now, we reach over to our nightstand and we grab our phones, we turn them on, and we instantly have all the news feeds that we possibly want right there on our phones. We don't even have to get out of bed, right? Now, if you read those newsreels, you're going to see what are called headlines. The headlines, which is normally most of the news that we read, right? We don't actually read the articles, those are boring, but we read headlines. We scroll through those. When you read those, sometimes you may mistakenly believe that those are factual. They're not. They are opinion pieces from a biased perspective of a human being. Now, what that means is they are not accurate. They are an observation statement, right? So they would say things like, America, you know, hurtling towards a battle with Iran or whatever, right? They're going to say those statements. Now, only God knows that, right? That if we're only listening to human beings, it's really going to mess with your anxiety. It's really going to mess with your perspective. Only God truly knows. So we need to be able to do what the Bible says is lift our eyes up off this world and keep our eyes on him. We, whatever is noble and good and right, all those things, we need to keep thinking of a heavenly perspective and seeking the one that only truly knows. We cannot be lost down here because the scariness of the world might start affecting our spirit. So I'm going to say this statement. I need you to bake it into your heart. Our King is king over the entire earth, right? God is king over the entire earth, not just those that pledge allegiance to his name. So here's another mistake we make. We say, well, yeah, so Jesus is king over Christians. Incorrect. Jesus is king over all creation, whether they're Christians or not. Whether they bow their knee now, everybody bows in the end. Can we all agree on that? Every knee will bow and every tongue confess that Jesus Christ is Lord. Lord means master. It means that he's the boss. Everybody's going to do that. You can either, the Bible says, fall on the rock, which is Jesus today, and be broken, or wait and the rock can fall on you and be crushed into nothingness. That's not what we want. All right, so we've been talking about kings and kingdoms this entire series. One of the things that a king does is enforce justice in his kingdom. So King Jesus is still on the throne enforcing justice throughout our entire world. And you go, wait, no. I'm reading the headlines. No, he's not. That's not right. Well, hold on. It is right. And I'm going to tell you why. Every world power is still under the throne of God Almighty. He can raise them up and he can tear them down. Why? The fill in the blank on the sheet in front of you and on your app is this. God controls the world scene. God controls the world scene. It's just hard to discern. God controls the world scene. Why is it so hard to track on? Because God's priorities and plans are so complex, it's mysterious to us. We're not operating off the same things. He is not working according to human, what? Human constructed paradigms and certainly not human constructed timelines. He's doing stuff that's so much bigger, we have a hard time following his hand. You know what else messes it up? His love. His love, justice, and mercy or grace makes it complicated. You never quite know if what is happening in the world is that God is giving them enough room to turn it around or if he's approving it. You know what I'm saying? Because he's not doing anything about it. So you're like, so you're good with this? And he's like, no. I'm just not crushing them yet. Oh, okay, I get it. But we don't know that. So we keep thinking the world is kind of random and haphazard and the bad guys get away with everything. That is not the case. It's never the case. God is still in control. Sometimes it's hard to tell the good guys from the bad guys, yeah? See, we always have these simple mindsets, which is any war we're ever involved in, we're the good guys, they're the bad guys. How can that statistically be? There is no way that that is the case. But even when we look out at other things, when we pick out and we put it according to our little box, right? So we say, well, this is what good guys do. This is what bad guys do. And then we watch wars happen and we pick a side. Do you know that sometimes God uses bad guys to crush bad guys? That there isn't a good side? You know what I mean? So if we look into the Bible, when we start talking about the judgment that came upon the north through the Assyrian Empire, the reason God was judging Israel in the north was because they were wicked. You know who he crushed them with? A wicked nation. Bad guy was crushing bad guy. And we always want to say, well, someone's got to be a good guy, right? Why? Because that's what happens in cartoons, right? I don't know how many of you grew up on Westerns, but there was white hats and black hats. That's the way it worked. Like, there was the good guys and there was the bad guys, and there always has to be in the story. But that's not true in real life. God uses bad guys to crush bad guys. And so when you are trying to make your determinations about what is right in this world, what is right in the newspapers, what is right in the headlines, I don't think we have a big enough paradigm to figure that one out. God is a bit more complicated. But make no mistake, all world leaders, whatever dictators have happened, whatever nations have arisen, they are only allowed by God. The minute he's done with them, he takes them out and shuts them down. Let me use an example. Kim Jong-un, yeah? Y'all know North Korea, right? He took over for his dad, so that family's been in play for a little while. Now, I'm going to go out on a limb here. I don't mean to be too controversial, but I think he's a bad leader. Just saying. When you execute anyone that disagrees with you, that's bad, okay? I don't tend to run church that way, right? I don't think that at Bridgeway it would be really wise. Suddenly Parnell's gone. Permanent vacation, that kind of stuff. Okay, so he's not a healthy guy. It's not a healthy nation. Now, do I really know what's happening in North Korea? No, because I don't really trust a lot of the information getting out. So I'm not going to play that game with you. What I am going to say is it's really hard to see a dictator treating their people a certain way from what I can gather and God not do anything about it. That's weird for me because I'm like, well, you're the King Jesus, so why don't you just go in and go smash, right? And he's like, well, hold on a second. I didn't go smash on you, right? I mean, isn't that intriguing? We always want justice for our enemies, but mercy for ourselves. That's shocking to me. What if we're the bad guys, right? I mean, we've asked that prior. Let me say a last thing. Praise God that he doesn't leave us entirely in the dark. Yes, God's ways are mysterious to us. Yes, they're higher than ours. You know, you've heard that verse, right? For my ways are higher than your ways, my thoughts your thoughts, right? That it's mysterious to us because it's complex and complicated, but we are not in the dark. As a matter of fact, I'm not sure you can appreciate fully the fact that you know things the rest of the world doesn't know. Why? Because there's two types of revelation. Revelation means opening up and giving someone information. There's two types of theoretical revelation. There's general revelation and special revelation. General means everybody has access to it. So God's general revelation is creation. Everybody can go out and look up at the stars and go, wow, that sounds complex. Everybody can look at the human body and they can say, wow, that seems complex. I bet you there is a designer, right? That's general revelation about the nature of God. You can only make general statements about who God is. Let's say you see a hurricane. You would determine what? God or whoever the power is that put it together is super strong. But that's about as far as it goes. It can still be random unless you receive special revelation that helps you interpret it. Special revelation means tailored information. The Bible is special revelation. Y'all, we have this. It gives us insight into the mind of God and makes our world not random, but purposeful. If you just look out at creation, you can make the silly assumption that evolution is true. But once you read the special revelation and you see the purpose and meaning, it is no longer an option. Y'all following me? Because it doesn't work that way. At first you observe, now you start interpreting, and you go, wow, but there's more than that. Not only do we have 66 books revealing the heart of God, but the Holy Spirit is still speaking to us today, which means you as a child of God are not only receiving inside information, right? Impressions on your heart, messages through people. But when you read the Bible, which a lot of people can read, the Bible says that it is spiritually discerned, meaning while you're reading it, the Holy Spirit is highlighting stuff and connecting dots you wouldn't normally. There's supernatural revelation coming to God's kids all the time. Now, what is intriguing to me is that, and I'm going to talk about myself, is that we tend to think everybody knows what we know. They simply do not. And it is a shame that we keep it to ourselves. See, you and I assume, if we've been Christians for any length of time, we assume that our neighbor knows the world is meaningful. They just don't want to talk about it. But what if they don't know? It's intriguing that when we go on the mission field, we take away that barrier and we go, oh, I can share the good news of Jesus with this person because they don't know. And we share it and they go, no way. You go, yeah, way. But you won't do that with your neighbor because you go, no. I'm sure you already know the whole story and you don't want to talk about it. Let's say that's true for 15, 20, 30%. Are you telling me that it's okay that 70% don't know the full story? And if they heard the story, did they hear the right version of the story? You see, part of our job is to get the truth out and help them make sense of their world. It's great that you have meaning. It's great that you have purpose. But shouldn't every human being know what's really going on? Shouldn't every human being have purpose and meaning that when they get cancer, it doesn't feel like it's now random hopelessness? When an earthquake hits, do they just need to feel unsettled that everything is up in the air? Or can they believe in a God who controls earthquakes? Can they believe in a God that can do miracles? Can they believe in a God that if he says you no longer have cancer, that you no longer have cancer? I appreciate that all of us have that warm feeling in our hearts, but it is a bit rude for us to keep it to ourselves. Everyone needs to know that life matters. Everyone needs to know what's really going on. Amen? Amen. All right, let me tell you this. Jesus said in John 15:14, "You are my friends if you do what I command you. No longer do I call you servants." He was talking to his followers. "For the servant doesn't know what his master is doing, but I have called you friends. For all that I have heard from my Father, I have made known to you." God wants to share his heart with his people. May he do that this morning. Amen? Amen. All right. Could you please turn, if you can find it, to the book of Nahum? Right? The last time you read it was never. Okay, and it doesn't really help that I go, it goes Jonah, Micah, Nahum. You don't know where any of those are. Why? Because they're so tiny. So go to the table of contents, right, and find it. Or if you grab a Bible under the seat in front of you, it is page 782. It's basically a 2.5 chapter letter of prophecy through a guy named Nahum, and we're going to study that today. And I'm going to tell you up front what it's all about. Then we'll read through it, not the whole thing. And then I'm going to tell you why it matters for us today. So let's go ahead and jump into this. Let me give you the background and the summary of the whole thing. Throughout this series, we've been explaining that at a time in Israel's history, they split north and south. As you know, and we have talked over and over and over, the north got wiped out by the Assyrian Empire in 722 BC. I describe them when I preach here as the shark, this big bad shark that kept circling around the Middle East, taking people over. Eventually, God allowed them to gobble up and eat the north, pull all their people out in a deportation, and it left very few, and they backfilled it with a bunch of other people. The south still existed, and in our story, the south is still around. But make no mistake, the shark wanted to eat them too, right? I mean, there was choice meat right there. The shark's not just going to leave. So for a long time, the south paid the shark off, right? Hey, Assyrian Empire, you don't need to take us over. We'll bring you cash. And as long as we're bringing you cash, why would you want to take us over? I mean, we're doing our job. We're giving you the money. So for a while, the shark kept swimming. But when you know that a shark's out there, you know that the shark is extorting you, at some point you get angry. And a king of Judah, or the southern of Israel, decided to stop paying the extortion money. That king was King Hezekiah. Y'all remember we studied this guy? He stops paying the money, and Assyria gets super ticked off. The shark comes up with 185,000 soldiers and says, "We will wipe you out just like we did the north." And what happened? Hezekiah prayed, And that night, God sent the angel of the Lord, who I believe was Jesus, and he slaughtered all 185,000 soldiers in their sleep. And Assyria had to go back home embarrassed and defeated. But they're still not gone. Y'all know that... Anybody remember this bit of advice? Now, you have to be a little bit older to remember this advice. Anybody remember the advice that if a shark comes, you need to punch it in the nose? Anybody, can raise your hand if anybody remembers this wise advice. Yeah, okay, this is the stupidest bit of information I've ever received in my life.

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4: Guys after us and made a public spectacle of them and shut down even death so that we are fully delivered from the power of the enemy. Y'all following me? That's deliverance. Well, God wanted to deliver the South from the threat of the Assyrian Empire. How was he going to do that? He already rescued them. But now it was time for deliverance. All right, here we go. What ends up happening was that he gave them a message of hope through a guy named Nahum. Who is Nahum? Nobody knows. Nobody really cares. His name means comforter, which is intriguing because when you read this book, you're going to be like, that's brutal. That is not a comforting book. Oh, it is when they're talking about a shark that's trying to eat you. It's comforting. It is not a message to Assyria. They're already done. It's a message to Judah to say, "What? Hang on. I'm taking care of the bad guys, and I'm going to get them out of the way." It's a comforting book. Now, intriguingly enough, we don't know where he's from. The Bible says he's from Elkosh. We don't know where that is. But oddly enough, have you ever heard of the New Testament town of Capernaum? Capernaum was basically Jesus' home base. It's where he lived with Peter. And Peter's house was there. Capernaum means village of Nahum, which is intriguing. Is that why it was named that? We have no idea. But nevertheless, same name. When did this guy prophesy? Towards the end, before Assyria got beat up. That's where we pick up the story. Who is Assyria? It's really hard to read this book until you understand who they are, and I need you to know two things about Assyria. Number one, they were brilliant. The Assyrian peoples were high-level mathematicians, high-level engineers. They did stuff no other people group was doing. They knew how to organize and orchestrate and have things in their massive cities, like running water and all this crazy stuff. They were absolutely brilliant. But they were absolutely nasty people. How do we know that? Because they were so smart, they used what we refer to now as psychological operations. Here's what they would do. They decided we can either fight all of our enemies or we can fight a few of them, do it so brutally that no one else wants to fight. Does that make sense? You can either fight all your enemies or just fight a few and the rest will run away from you. So they began terror. They were violent. And what I mean by that is that, let me just read their king's version. Here's what he said when they attacked a city of Egypt. Their king said, "Great and small, I cut them down with a sword. Their corpses I hung on stakes. I tore off their skins and covered the wall of the city with them." Okay, so they were famous for flaying people alive. So they strip your skin off while you're still there. Then they took them and they actually put it up as a tapestry on the wall. Now, this is really messed up stuff because it takes a really long time, right?
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3: This is Ed Morrissey of hotair.com for Town Hall. Freedom stood up for reality and the crowd went nuts. Ennis Kanter Freedom attended a WNBA game with a t-shirt that defined a woman as an adult human female. The shirt provoked a profane response from Chicago Sky players, leading the league to eject Freedom from the arena, in every possible sense. When was the last time anyone saw a player in the NBA, NFL, Major League Baseball, NHL lose their minds and their focus over a t-shirt in the stands? This is the second time in a week for the WNBA in which a team either threatened to expel or outright expelled fans for wearing t-shirts that only express support for biology as the definition of women. This isn't a sports league. It's a struggle session with cardio. It is a cult of progressivism and microcosm where dissent has to be silenced and truth banished. It may be a clown show at the WNBA, but writ large, it really is a danger to freedom, not just Ennis Kanter freedom. I'm Ed Morrissey.
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0: Good afternoon and welcome to the Narrow Path radio broadcast. Excuse me. I think this is the first time I've used my voice today, so it still thinks I just woke up, which I did not. 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My name is Steve Gregg, and we are live, as we are Monday through Fridays, generally speaking, for an hour, so that we can take your calls, and you can ask questions if you want to about the Bible or the Christian faith for us to discuss on the air. You can also call to disagree with the host if you wish. That's always welcome. The number to call, my voice is going to have to catch up with me. The number to call is 844-484-5737. That's 844-484-5737. And this coming weekend, I'll be speaking in a variety of places in Central California, I guess we could call it, Fresno, Clovis, Oakhurst, up that way. If you live in that area or know someone who does, you might want to check where I'll be and join us. You can check at thenarrowpath.com under announcements. All right, we're going to go to the phones and talk, first of all, to Mike in Cool, California. Hi, Mike. Welcome to The Narrow Path. Thanks for calling.
1: Good afternoon, Steve. It's me again. Seems like lately I've got tons of questions. Hope you're having a blessed day. So lately, I don't know if I might have told you this, over the last 2 years, I've developed some really rare, severe neurological pain thing that none of the best doctors, scientists in the world can figure out. It's progressive. I suffer greatly. I've been reading a lot on suffering and the sovereignty of God. And of course, you get various opinions. Some of them lean that your suffering is due to your sin, and this is God just cleaning the dross out of your life, the sin out of your life, to become more Christ-like. But, you know, I lay at bed at night, wide awake, in not a very good state of mind sometimes, and I think, as much as I'm suffering, am I really that bad a person? I just sometimes don't get it. I know all the verses. I've studied my Bible over and over, and of course, because of what I'm going through, I try to read more and more of it to understand it more. Where do you fall in line of suffering and the sovereignty of God?
0: So are you saying that you have not listened to my lectures on making sense out of suffering?
1: Well, I can't use my hands.
0: I see. Well, so I just wondered if you have. You've not heard those lectures, I assume?
1: No, I haven't.
0: Okay.
1: I guess.
0: Well, that's fine.
1: Reader's Digest version.
0: Yeah.
1: I guess.
0: Well, there are four lectures on the subject of making sense out of suffering at our website, thenarrowpath.com, under topical lectures. The short version is not very short because the whole Bible is about suffering, and summarizing the whole Bible is not a short project. But I will say this. If somebody says that you are suffering because you have sinned in some special way, and therefore you're suffering in some special way, that is not biblical. In John chapter 9, verse 1, in John chapter 9, Jesus and his disciples encountered a man who was born blind and had been blind for decades. And they said, well, who sinned, this man or his parents, to cause him to be born blind? And Jesus said, neither. This had nothing to do with his sins or his parents' sins. This was so that the works of God could be seen in him. And, of course, in that case, Jesus healed him. Sometimes the works of God are seen in our suffering in other ways. As Paul said, when he had a thorn in the flesh, which he asked three times that Christ would remove, Christ said, my grace is sufficient for you. My strength is made perfect in your sufferings. In other words, Christ is simply going to be glorified in it, one way or the other. And it has nothing to do with any particular sin you've committed. Now, it is true that one of the functions that suffering does serve is to somewhat purge us of sin. Now, that's not the only thing. I mean, but that's one aspect. Suffering has many uses. Suffering can be a test of our faith, as it was in Job's case. Suffering can be something that, takes us out of ourselves to the point of realizing, you know, that we just have to look to God entirely. Our faith can be strengthened that way. We see ourselves as helpless. It can be that we're reflective when we're suffering, and we begin to see there are sins in our life. But that doesn't mean they have caused the suffering. It just means that one of the things suffering does is help to reorient you. I think if none of us ever suffered, I should say if none of us ever sinned, none of us would ever suffer. But all of us have sinned, and all of us suffer. But the amount of suffering we have is not commensurate to the amount of sinning we've done, necessarily. It is rather that God, who can heal, and who knows every detail of your life, he even knows the number of hairs on your head, he certainly is aware of every moment you're suffering. He can heal, but if he chooses not to, it's because he has some reason not to. Now, I've heard people complain about this stock Christian answer. It is a stock Christian answer because it's a biblical answer, and it's a true answer. They've said, well, you know, how can you justify God's doing hurtful things by saying he has some higher purpose? Well, simply because that's the fact. God does have higher purposes in many things, things that we don't even imagine, things that we would not have chosen for ourselves, but which God, because he's a loving father, chooses for us, just like we choose things for our children when they're young, which they wouldn't have chosen for themselves and wouldn't have thought to choose for themselves. They may be very disappointed by our choices, but if they know that we love them and we're making choices based on our greater wisdom, they'll know that if we say no to something that really disappoints them, it's because we love them, not because we don't, and because there is some higher reason than simply to keep them happy that we have from our decisions. And it is not God's object necessarily to keep us happy in this life. There's going to be another life for that. In this life, we're tested, and we are schooled, and we are sanctified. And these things happen through suffering, as well as other benefits. I mean, we begin to have more of the heart for the suffering when we suffer ourselves. I've never had the kind of suffering you describe, but there are people within my family who do. More than one person has chronic suffering that has not been able to be helped by doctors. This is very frustrating. But at the same time, we all know, that is, I and the sufferers I'm talking about all know, that there's a God who could fix this if he wants to, and someday he will, if not in this life, then certainly in the next. And, you know, the question is, if God doesn't do for me what I wish he would do for me, is this evidence that God doesn't care, or that God is weak, or that God's wisdom is above my own? Now, again, people do like to find fault with God. You're not doing that. But, I mean, atheists, for example, one of the biggest complaints they have about God is this suffering that he permits and which sometimes he has instigated. This is one of the greatest arguments against the goodness and omnipotence of God brought up by unbelievers. And when you say, well, God has a higher purpose, they just think that's kind of a childish dodge. Well, I hope it is childish, because we're supposed to be like children, trusting our Father. A child who trusts his father knows that his father will do everything in his power that is for the good and the best of his children. I believe that about God. If an unbeliever doesn't believe that, that's why they're called an unbeliever. I'm not an unbeliever. And as a believer, I have confidence in God, that he does nothing wrong. He does all things well. All that he does is, in his mind, for the benefit, ultimately, and the glorification of his own people and his own name. Our interest is in his glory, and his glory has an interest in our well-being. And therefore, whatever he may let us suffer, you know, there's a purpose in it. And it's not as if there's no visible purpose in it. Once in a while, well, usually when we're suffering, we can't see a purpose in it. If we could, we wouldn't suffer quite as much, and it would interfere with the whole process. If I knew that I was suffering because I hit my finger with a hammer, or because I was driving impaired and got into a wreck, or that I had done some sinful thing and was suffering, you know, a consequence of it, well, that would change the whole dynamics of the experience. I would just see suffering as a consequence of bad decisions, which it sometimes is. But I wouldn't necessarily see God in it or look for God in it necessarily, unless I saw it as God was disciplining me for bad behavior. And sometimes that is the case, but many times our sufferings come on us without any clue on our part of why it's happening. Just as I said, parents sometimes have to disappoint their children, and the children have no idea why, but it's for our good. The example that I use the most, because it came because it's from my own family life, and those who listen regularly have heard me use it many times because it's a good illustration. When my son was 16, he broke his arm in a skateboarding accident. It was badly broken, and we went to the hospital, and we sat for a long time in the emergency room, and when we finally got to the doctor, the arm had begun to heal, but it wasn't straight. So the doctor said to me, since my son was a minor, in order to heal this arm right, we're going to have to break it again. It's going to be more painful, but we have to reset it. And if we don't do that, he's going to have a crooked arm the rest of his life. Well, fortunately, my son was old enough to understand that concept. I spoke to him about it, and although I didn't need his permission, he gave it. He said, go ahead, have him do it. Now, he was already in a lot of pain, and this is going to hurt him more, but he's a pretty brave kid. And he just said, go for it. And so the doctor broke his arm. But I often thought, what if my son had been 4 years old instead of 16 years old? What if he'd been a little kid who had no idea why his daddy was allowing this mean man to break his already hurt arm? You know, how could my daddy allow this suffering to happen? Well, as a four-year-old, he wouldn't understand that this was necessary for his arm to be truly healed, and that in order that he has a straight arm for the rest of his life instead of a crooked one, it was necessary to have this temporary pain, even though I was the one giving permission for it to be done. And I see that as a perfect analogy of God allowing us to be hurt. We see it in Job. You know, Satan wanted to hurt Job. God wasn't letting him. God put a hedge around him. The devil couldn't touch him or his stuff. But then the devil said, let me do this and you'll see. He won't trust you. So God gave him permission, just like I gave the doctor permission to hurt my son. God gave Satan permission to hurt Job. And it was a test to Job, and Job fortunately trusted God and believed and said, though he slay me, I'll still trust him. Now that's the kind of response we have to have when we don't understand what's going on. Job didn't understand, but he knew God was good. And if we know that God is good and all-powerful and that he's committed to us, then everything that comes from his hand we can and should recognize is in some way that we may not yet recognize good. But I will say from my own experience too, I have suffered excruciating pain in certain situations. It was not physical pain, fortunately, but it was pain, great pain. And so much so that I literally thought, this, no good can come from this. I can think of no justification for this for me to go through this. But I knew there's a God, and I knew what the Bible says. So I just had to take it by faith. Somehow, I will someday look back on this and see that it did me good. And today I can look back on it and not just, some kind of a self, convincing kind of apparatus, but I literally can see if those things had not happened to me, I would be in a different place today. My circumstances would almost certainly be much worse. And that the thing that I went through that was so painful, God saw it was a good thing for me, though I didn't see it at the time. It says in Psalm 119, it is good for me that I've been afflicted, that I might observe your law. He also said in Psalm 119, I know, O Lord, that your ways are right and that in faithfulness you have afflicted me. So God afflicts us, but he does it because he's faithful, not because he's angry or negligent. At least that's what people who are believers say. Of course, the world's full of people who are not believers and who don't have any such assurance. And of course, they're going to have to make sense of their own suffering without the light that God gives in the Bible. But you have it, and I hope that'll be helpful to you. It doesn't relieve the pain, but if you can make sense of it, it's somewhat less perplexing. But I would suggest you listen to my whole lecture series, Making Sense Out of Suffering. It's four lectures. It's at our website, thenarrowpath.com. look under topical lectures and you'll see the series. And it does cover this much more thoroughly. And I'm very sorry for what you're going through. I'm glad that you're still trusting God, but I know it's not an easy thing. Thanks for sharing that.
1: I want him to use it.
0: All right, bro. He will.
1: All right. Thank you so much.
0: God bless you. Thanks for calling. Carrie in Fort Worth, Texas. Welcome to the Narrow Path.
2: Well, thanks, Steve. Concerning your first caller, I know that people who suffer have a different perspective on their faith than I do, and I like to hear from them. So I would encourage him to maybe look at Johnny Erickson Tata, Amy Carmichael, others who have suffered greatly, and
0: Corrie Ten Boom.
2: Use that suffering. Yeah.
0: Richard Warbrandt, Fox's Book of Martyrs. These are all books I read when I was young, and it had a great. It was a great help to me in putting such things in perspective.
2: Yes, sir. But I have a disagreement with you from last week.
0: All right.
2: And it was on the subject of gambling.
0: Okay.
2: And I understand you don't have a problem with gambling and never have and don't. But I was a little disappointed in your answer in that you said, you know, if it was a dollar or something, you didn't have a big problem with that. And I just felt like that was, even as a dollar, it's still a violation of a principle that everything belongs to God. And the other thing that
0: Hold that thought. Hold that thought. Let me answer that, and then I'll take your second part of that. If we assume that the wasting of a dollar is a sin, then we will have to deprive ourselves of virtually every kind of entertainment. I mean, let's just say going to a movie that costs a lot more than a dollar, or going out to dinner with friends that costs a whole lot more than a dollar. And what I'm saying is, you know, our stewardship before God is such that we will have to justify, you know, any expenditure, any investment, any passing along of money to other parties because it's God's money. But I have not assumed that God is such an ogre that he doesn't want us to have any enjoyment. In fact, it says in 1 Timothy chapter 6 that God richly gives us all things to enjoy. Of course, Jesus said it's more enjoyable to give than to receive, so that's why I do most of the money I have that I don't need to live on, that's what I do with it. But on the other hand, I'm not an ogre either. I don't think it's wrong to enjoy it. I think there's a sense in which every person has to make their own stewardship decisions, and Paul said in Romans, who are you to judge another man's servant? If it is a sinful thing to gamble in itself, then of course you shouldn't spend a penny on it. I don't know anything in the Bible that mentions gambling as a sin. Although gambling is mentioned, it's not mentioned specifically as a sin. We see the gambling for Jesus' clothing by the soldiers at the bottom of the cross, but that's not a commentary on gambling per se. I say that some people, not me, because I'm not attracted to it at all, but some people might gamble in very small ways, where they've got a set amount of money that they would allot for their entertainment, and this is their entertainment. And, you know, they might spend more than that on a meal out with friends or on going to a movie. Now, if we say people should never go to a movie or never eat out because that's God's money, then we have to say, well, I guess each of us will have to stand before God and give account for how we stewarded the money. But many Christians, I would say including myself, would not feel guilty to stand before God and say, I spent a few bucks here and there for things that were strictly enjoyable. Now, I will say this. Gambling usually is not done in the manner that I just described. Just like many people don't drink moderately. Many people drink to get drunk. I never have drunk to get drunk, although I've tasted alcohol more than once, certainly. But, I mean, some people say, well, because getting drunk is a sin, any taste of alcohol is a sin. Well, the Bible simply doesn't say that. The Bible doesn't agree with that. And I would say also because wasteful expenditures, including wasteful gambling, is a sin, and it doesn't mean that, you know, a little tiny amount of gambling, which costs actually less than you might spend in some other equal form of entertainment, I won't call it a sin, though it's not the kind of thing I would do for fun. It wouldn't be appealing or attractive to me. But I'm not going to stand in judgment of people who have different attractions than I if they're not actually sinning. And if the only thing I can say is that dollar you lost was God's money, therefore you're going to have to answer to God for it, I that's okay. I mean, we're all going to have to answer for some money. I mean, if we look at the houses we live in, we could say, you know, we probably could live in a cardboard box and take the money spent on this house to feed the poor and to support missionaries. And that is entirely true. It may not be the will of God for us to do, and this is something that each of us will have to, you know, answer for when we stand before God. But it's not mine to judge others. And that's why I thought I gave a very moderated answer about gambling, because I don't like gambling. I don't like it at all. And it is a problem to many people, just like alcohol is a problem to many people. I don't like alcohol either. But the point is, saying that is a very different thing than saying these things in moderation may be permissible. I'm not willing to condemn that which the Bible doesn't. But go ahead. You had another question, Carrie.
2: Well, I would agree mostly with you and your answer. The only thing with gambling, you know, I believe God gives us money to enjoy, and we do it in various ways. But the thing about gambling is that there has to be a loser for you to be a winner.
0: Yeah, the same thing is true in playing a baseball game or a game of checkers or a game of chess. There's, you know, if you're going to win, somebody's going to lose. The question is whether it's a risk they're willing to take, whether the loss is considerable or inconsiderable to them. So, I mean, that's true. I mean, I'm not a competitive person. That's why when I play chess, I won't take a person's queen early on if I have the chance to, because I wouldn't want it done to me. I've never been competitive. I'm not good at sports either, you might imagine. But that's just the point. People who do play those games do so because they're willing to risk taking a loss. And if they lose and they're a good sport, it's not as if they're going to suffer, you know, long term for that. It's just part of the enjoyment of the game that there is a risk. Again, I'm speaking for other people because I don't care for games. I don't care for gambling. Those are not my cup of tea. But I certainly, as a Christian looking on, can say, if I can spend some of the time and money I spend the way I do, who am I to say they are doing the wrong thing in the way that they're doing it if they're not committing any known sin? But go ahead, continue.
2: Well, I guess I kind of look at it like an ex-smoker looks at smoking. For someone who had, like myself, who overcame alcoholism and gambling and things like that, we have a more,
0: strict,
2: harsher view.
0: I understand that. I definitely understand that. Yeah. I mean, go ahead.
2: I was just going to ask one more quick question, if I could.
0: Okay.
2: Is anti-Semitism and anti-Zionism the same thing?
0: Not in my opinion. I did hear Dennis Prager say once on the radio, you know, if you're not a Zionist, you're anti-Semitic. And that just doesn't make sense to me. Zionism is a political position. That's like saying if you're a Republican, you're a racist against black people, because some people who have been Republicans have been racist. On the other hand, so have many Democrats since the Ku Klux Klan was founded by the Democratic Party. But I mean, in other words, to say if you hold this political view, you have another view that some people that view have. Now, Zionism is simply a political question. And that is, and by the way, it's not a spiritual one. Zionism was not started by believing Jews or believing Christians. It was started by a secular Jew who was not observant, who didn't circumcise his children, and so forth. And you know, it's a movement that's secular, which has been adopted by some Christians and some religious Jews, too. But the truth is, Zionism, as a secular philosophy, is that the Jews are entitled to have a land somewhere of their own, and preferably the land that they used to live in the Levant back in the days of, you know, of Old Testament Israel. Now, the idea that Jews from around the world should be able to come and live there in their own independent state is what Zionism is. Now, I'm not against that idea. I have no problem with Jews living there. But I'm not one who says that this is supposed to happen. And Zionism, especially Christian Zionism, becomes a religious idea that, you know, that God wants them to do that. I don't see that as true. But if I don't see that political statement as true, it doesn't mean I've got anything against Jewish people. You know, there were Jewish people long before the Zionist movement, and the way people treat Jews is really independent of the way they take the Zionist cause. So, in other words, I don't mind Jews living in their ancient homeland. I don't think they have a divine mandate for it, and I think that they're required to behave themselves justly and kindly and in a godly manner, just like every nation is required to do before God. But I don't see it as, you know, a bad thing necessarily. It can be used badly, and it has been sometimes. But being a Zionist is not the same thing as loving the Jewish people. And not being a Zionist, that is, withholding your support from it, is not being against Jewish people. Hey, I need to take a break. 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Our website is thenarrowpath.com. We have another half hour coming up, so please don't go away. We will be taking more calls shortly.
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0: Welcome back to the Narrow Path radio broadcast. My name is Steve Gregg, and we're live for another half hour taking your calls. All of our lines are full, so there's no sense in me giving the phone number out right now. But we will go back to the lines and begin to talk to those who've been waiting, some of them a long time here, including Michael from Inglewood, California. Michael, welcome to the Narrow Path.
1: Hi, thank you, Steve. I was having a theological back and forth with AI, Google, Gemini, and I was like, it might save the world a little energy for me to just call you. And so I had a question about Ezekiel chapter 28, verses 25 and 26. How can you, like most people I know, say that's future, as in after AD 70, even after today? How can you kind of, well, what's your opinion on that? I think you're before AD 70.
0: Well, I believe that this is talking about the return of the Jews from Babylon, which they did return in 539 BC. Now, sometimes these prophecies in the Old Testament about the return of the exiles from Babylon, they morph into another spiritual subject additionally. That is, they see certain events in history as spiritual types of things related to Christ. So that, for example, the Exodus from Egypt is treated often in the New Testament as a type or a picture of salvation in Christ. Similarly, the return of the exiles from Babylon is numerous times in the New Testament likened to the salvation in Christ. And so I think that this was the Holy Spirit's intention, that he did predict he'd take the Jews out of Egypt, and he did. He did predict he'd bring them back from the Babylonian exile, and he did. And both of these things are examples of God saving his people from situations from which they had no power to release themselves. And it serves in the mind of the Holy Spirit, apparently, because we get this from the New Testament writers, that this serves as an image, a type, of God saving us from sin, which is the ultimate salvation promised in the Bible. So that you'll find passages like this in Ezekiel, you'll find them in Isaiah, you'll find them in Jeremiah, you'll find them in the minor prophets, which talk about God bringing back his people from captivity, and yet they are seen in the New Testament as having a secondary meaning. They are fulfilled in the return of the exiles from Babylon, but they're also seen in our escape from captivity to sin when Christ sets us free. Jesus is his name. He's called Jesus because he'll save his people from their sins. And Jesus said, if you commit sin, you're a slave of sin. And it's interesting that in Isaiah chapter 10, and I believe it's verse 22, it says, though the children of Israel be as the sand of the seashore, it says, a remnant will return. It says, a remnant will return, Isaiah says. I believe it's Isaiah 10, 22 or thereabouts. And Paul quotes this in Romans 4, 27, but he quotes it from the Septuagint, which says, though the children of Israel be as the sand of the seashore, a remnant will be saved. Now, it's interesting because Isaiah's words are, a remnant will return, which is the language that is so common in the prophets of returning from exile. But Paul quotes it as, the remnant will be saved. Why? Because the return of exiles from exile is a picture of salvation, as Paul's talking about. And Paul is talking about, of course, that faithful remnant of Jews who have become Christians. They're saved through Christ. And there's other things like that. You know, in Jeremiah 11, 16, Jeremiah compares Israel, or Judah, with an olive tree. And some of the branches, it says, have been lopped off, meaning some of the Jews have gone off into Babylon, into captivity. Now, Paul picks up that image and compares Israel with an olive tree with some of the branches missing. But the branches are missing are said to be the ones who don't believe in Jesus. So they're like the exiles in Babylon in Jeremiah's image. Now they are likened by Paul in Romans 11, 16 through 24 with, Jews who don't believe in Christ, who are not saved. And the branches that are still on the tree, or that can be put back on the tree, like the exiles could be put back into the tree in Jeremiah's day, they are the ones who will believe in Christ. So, I mean, this kind of imagery is commonplace in the New Testament. I once made a page full of instances where the New Testament writers are taking the images of the Babylonian exile and applying them to salvation in Christ, just as you can also find many references to the images from the Exodus from Egypt, which are likened to salvation in Christ. This is a theme of the Old Testament that finds its fulfillment in the New Testament in Christ. So the passage you talked about in Ezekiel 28:25, which says, "Thus says the Lord God, when I have gathered the house of Israel from the peoples among whom they are scattered," okay, gathered, scattered, "and I am hallowed in them in the sight of the Gentiles, then they will dwell in their own land, which I have given my servant Jacob, and they will dwell safely there, build houses and plant vineyards. Yes, they will dwell securely when I execute judgments on all around them and despise that who despise them. Then they will know that I am the Lord God." Now, of course, the context is in Ezekiel's day, Israel was scattered into Babylon, into many nations, which were part of the Babylonian Empire. And when he says, "I'm going to bring them back, I'll gather them back from these nations I scattered them to." And by the way, notice he says in verse 25, he says, "the peoples among whom they are scattered." So he's not talking about some future scattering, say after 70 AD or something. He's talking about the present tense in his own time. In Ezekiel's day, the people were in fact scattered into the Babylonian dominions. And he describes it in the present tense. The peoples among whom they are scattered, I'm going to gather them back. Well, did he? Of course he did. That happened in 539 BC. They did build houses. They did have farms again. They did return to their land. But again, although Ezekiel doesn't bring it out here, the New Testament writers often will take these events, the return of the exiles from Babylon and the restoration of the nation in faith. You know, he's talking about them being believers, not unbelievers here. The faithful remnant is saved in a greater sense in Christ. And whether Ezekiel has this in mind or not, the Holy Spirit revealing, you know, through the New Testament writers his intentions, sees this as a type of that and therefore ultimately fulfilled in that. Although, of course, salvation in Christ doesn't involve us building houses and farms and vineyards and so forth, but that's the language of the original return. Now, if someone wants to say that this is talking about the end times, that sometime, you know, in the 20th or 21st century, God, you know, began to fulfill this, then I don't know why Ezekiel would not have said, "Then I will be gathered from all the nations where you will be scattered." Because in his day, they weren't scattered as they were later in 70 AD. They were scattered among nations in Babylon. And so he's talking about the Babylonian exile. They'll return from that.
1: Thanks, Steve.
0: All right, Mike. Good talking to you, man. Jim in Yucaipa, California, welcome to The Narrow Path. Thanks for calling.
2: Hi, Steve. I hope your pipes get better.
0: Me too. Boy, it's
2: there?
0: I can't express myself loudly. Go ahead.
2: Okay, I might be overthinking this. I usually do things. But, you know, and I love the Lord. I wish people would know how much the Lord loves us. It's just incredible. Anyhow, I'm just wondering, it seems to me that dispensationalism seems to be reductionist in the whole scope of what my understanding is about biblical
0: That's true.
2: Things. Yeah, it seems like it's reductionist and makes everything less than because it's more than. So
0: it is interesting,
2: that's
0: about
2: too. All I,
0: yeah. Well, yeah. You see, they say that Jesus did not fulfill all the hopes of Israel at his first coming and therefore has to do at his second coming. But the New Testament writers, every one of them, said that he did fulfill the hopes of Israel. He did fulfill the Old Testament prophets. He was what Israel was looking for. Paul even says that the remnant living today, what he calls the elect, have obtained what Israel was looking for. So whatever Israel is looking for has been obtained by the remnant, which is the believing Jews and the Gentiles added to them, like branches on an olive tree. So what Israel was looking for was not something that hasn't happened. What Israel was looking for was something that the remnant have already obtained, Paul said. That's in Romans 11, verse 7. So, and of course, this is common to the New Testament. They always argue this way. There's actually no reference in the New Testament to any Old Testament prophecy which is there identified as unfulfilled. It's there are scores of Old Testament prophecies cited as fulfilled in the New Testament, and not a single Old Testament prophecy cited as unfulfilled. So, the dispensationalists really underrate the first coming of Christ and what he accomplished.
2: Yeah, and second coming, when he comes back, we're going to have everything, not just.
0: Well, that's true.
2: On the second coming, we're going to have.
0: That's true, but they say
2: then is love.
0: Yeah, they say.
2: Yeah.
0: If Israel doesn't have the physical land that was promised to them,
2: mm-hmm.
0: if they don't have, political peace, if they don't have prosperity, if they don't have the respect of all the nations around them, then the promises of the Old Testament have not been fulfilled. Well, but the Bible says they have been, and virtually every one of those features I just mentioned is said to be fulfilled in a spiritual sense in the New Testament. But you see, let's take peace, okay? In Isaiah 2, they beat their swords into plowshares, their spears into burning hooks. They don't learn war anymore. Nation doesn't raise a sword against nation, etc. Okay, so people say, oh, this is world peace. That hasn't happened yet, and therefore, it must happen in the future. And yet the New Testament says that Jesus came to bring peace on earth and did not fail. In fact, when he was born, the angels said, peace on earth. This is great tidings. Good tidings of great joy, meaning the gospel. Good tidings of great joy is what the word gospel means. This is good tidings of great joy. Unto us is born this day in the city of David a Savior who is Christ the Lord. He says, we bring you tidings of peace on earth and goodwill to those of goodwill, or, you know, toward those of goodwill. So the idea here is the angel said, this peace on earth promise is now being fulfilled in the coming of Christ. Jesus said to his disciples, my peace I give unto you, not like the world gives, do I give. Okay, would you rather have the world's kind of peace or the kind that Jesus gives? Because Jesus said, in the world, you'll have tribulation, but in me, you'll have peace. So there's going to be tribulation in the world, but you have peace anyway. Would you rather have a peace that depends on everything being tranquil, or peace that is uninterrupted whether things are tranquil or not? This is the peace. It's a spiritual peace. Like everything else in the Messianic kingdom that's mentioned, it's a spiritual phenomenon. And who's to say it's not as good as or better than peace such as the world gives? There's tons about this in the New Testament. But the idea is, they say, until these things are literally fulfilled at the second coming of Christ, if they're only fulfilled spiritually as they are now, since the first coming of Christ, then this is a cheat. God has, let us down. And I think people who talk like that are telling me, your Christian life is apparently not what the New Testament describes. You know, because Paul says we have joy unspeakable and full of glory, even though, or Peter says that, and although he's talking about persecution times, we have joy unspeakable and full of glory. Paul says we have a peace that passes understanding. He wrote from prison. It's like, I'd rather have an unshakable peace and joy than simply circumstances that are conducive to such. And, who's to say that it's better to have these things physically than spiritually? I think God knows best.
2: Yeah, he loves us so much. I wish people would understand. I can't even tell you how my life has changed and how great. It's just beyond anything I can tell anybody.
0: Amen.
2: He loves us so much. It's beyond incredible.
0: Amen. And I'd love to hear that story sometime. Right now I've got my lines full. I better try to get a few calls
2: in. God bless you.
0: Thank you for joining
2: Take
0: us.
2: Take care of your pipes.
0: Great talking to you. I'm not taking very good care of them right now. All right. Bye now. Okay, Tim in Bloomington, Minnesota. Hi, Tim. Welcome.
3: Hello, Steve. Thanks for taking my call.
0: Sure.
3: I was listening to your Jeremiah series, and mm-hmm. I'm not very far into it, but within the first, 4 or 5 chapters, it's talking about, he's talking about the judgment God is going to bring on Judah. And that's not a popular message. And so you were comparing that to you know, 9/11 and to Hurricane Katrina, and people said, well, that's God's judgment on the world. And you said, well, could be, maybe, don't know, because, you know, don't have a prophet to tell us that. It'd be kind of right. handy if we did.
0: Right.
3: So my understanding is that you believe the gifts still exist today.
0: Mm-hmm.
3: So is it possible somebody could identify as a prophet and officially announce those things as God's judgment, or will we never see that kind of proclamation between now and when Christ returns?
0: Well, I don't see any reason to say that we don't have any prophets or anyone who can prophesy that way. In the New Testament, there are still prophets, just as are in the Old Testament. And the only one who of whom we have a sample of his prophesying, which is named Agabus, he does predict things that were going to happen. A famine was coming, and Paul was going to be bound by the Jews in Jerusalem. So he predicted things just like the Old Testament prophets did. And he's not the only man in the Bible called, in the New Testament, called a prophet. But of the people who are called prophets, we have no samples of their prophesying except for him. So his would indicate that prophets and prophecy similar to Old Testament prophets at least continued after Pentecost, because this was well into the first generation of the Christians that Agabus prophesied. Now, I don't know of anything in the Bible that says that the gift of prophecy will cease to exist. But it's hard to know, since the gift of prophecy is not identified only with prophets, whether the office of a prophet will continue to exist. I don't know, because the Bible doesn't tell us. What we do know, Paul said in 1 Corinthians 14 that we may all prophesy, and he actually said we should desire the best gifts. All of us should, especially to prophesy, he said. But then he also said in chapter 12 of 1 Corinthians, not all are prophets. He said, are all apostles? Are all prophets? Are all teachers? And the answer is no, they're not. So not everyone holds the office of a prophet, though any one of us might desire for God to speak through us on some occasion or another. The office of a prophet, like the office of an apostle, is a very, you know, special kind of a calling that isn't for everybody. Now, some would say that office, both apostles and prophets' office, did not continue after the first generation. Now, I don't say that's true, but I could see it as a possibility, because Paul said in Ephesians chapter 2, that the church is built on the foundation of the apostles and prophets. Paul was an apostle, Peter was an apostle, Agabus was a prophet, Silas was also said to be a prophet, Philip had four daughters who were prophetesses, all that's in the first generation, but Paul says the church is built on the foundation of the apostles and prophets. Now, the church is a building that was constructed initially, began under construction in Paul's day, but continues to be under construction today. But the foundation is laid initially, and not relayed continually. So, you know, if the foundation is the apostles and prophets, it may be that those offices were only around while the foundation was being laid, and that those offices are no longer needed. But that does not rule out individuals of any sort who are Christians speaking through the Spirit prophetic words. Now, I've known people who prophesied. Having been in charismatic circles for over 50 years, I've heard lots of people profess to prophesy, and some of them, I believe, were the real deal. That is to say, I think their prophecies were genuinely from God. The ones I would say that about are ones I can look back on and say, hey, they came true. But I've also heard a lot of people prophesy over my lifetime who said things that didn't come true. And this is very difficult, because if they had been in biblical times and professed to be prophets and their words didn't come true, they would have disqualified themselves as prophets. So there are people who think they're speaking, you know, by the Spirit and who are not, as well as people who think they're speaking by the Spirit and are. The problem is, if somebody says the city of Portland, Oregon, will be destroyed in an earthquake on such and such a date, as I heard one prophet say, or one person say, back in the 90s, and it doesn't come true, you say, oh, okay, he didn't hear rightly. And by the way, that guy got on television and repented of having said that, though his prophecy had been widely publicized in Portland. Anyway, good on him for apologizing and repenting of it. But that's the problem. He was a sincere man, but he was wrong. So if somebody says Hurricane Katrina, you know, that's a judgment from God, saith the Lord. Well, maybe it is, maybe it's not. I don't know who I can trust about that in terms of people speaking from God. I would say that Paul said that the gift of prophecy is for exhortation, edification, and comfort to men. Obviously, prophets have sometimes predicted future events, but a true prophet should be, his word should comfort or exhort or edify. And I think there are people who speak from the Holy Spirit who accomplish all those things. But when it comes to saying, this person has prophesied that such and such an event is a judgment from God, I guess I'd have to hold off on judging or knowing whether that's true or not, because I have no way to know how to judge it. So that'd be my position. We don't have anyone like Isaiah or Jeremiah or Ezekiel or Elijah who are proven, have a proven track record in this area. And that's what I was referring to in my Jeremiah lecture. All right, let's talk to John in Gainesville, Florida. Hi, John. Welcome.
4: Hey, thanks for taking my call, Steve. I tell you, I'm at a total loss and confused as to whether God's just given up on this world or what. I've never seen such sick, evil insanity or heard of it in all my 77 years as I have today. I mean, I know back in the days of Noah, God destroyed it by flood when man got out of hand. Ditto from the days of Lot, he destroyed much of the world by fire once again. I mean, I don't know if there's anything like it. These medical technicians say they can change little boys into girls and girls into boys, and a boy can call himself a girl and compete on women's sports teams use their shower facilities. And,
0: so what's your question?
4: Same-sex marriage. Where does it end? Where does it end at?
0: Well, I don't know where it ends. I agree that I know of no time in history where people were confused about what a boy or a girl or a man or a woman was. That seems to be a unique degree of stupidity, which has never been, held by any other generation before modern times. Similar with marriage, people not knowing what that marriage is between a man and a woman. All societies knew that forever and ever and ever until, well, about the day before yesterday. And so, you know, we live at a time where some of the most basic facts that every child knows are, you know, educated people claim to not know them. Now, I don't think they don't know them. In many cases, I think they know very well. They have a political agenda, and they're trying to pretend that they can't answer those things. But insofar as there may be people who really don't know those things, we really are living at the nadir of human society in this part of the world at this moment. Though we have to realize that by other metrics, there have been much worse times than these. I mean, there were times when the whole world was offering their babies on altars to demonic gods, whether it was the Mayas or whether it's the Canaanites or whether it's the Greeks or the Egyptians. I mean, until the gospel came, the whole world was lying in the wicked one, the Bible says. And if you could be transported in time back to that time and see how things were, I think you would probably retract your statement that these are the worst times ever. I

0: Life can be messy, but you don't have to figure it out alone.
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4: And you said this yourself, in my whole lifetime. Well, yeah, perhaps in our lifetimes, we have not seen worse conditions, spiritually speaking, in the United States of America where we live. If we were in other parts of the world, we find the gospel, you know, spreading like gangbusters, whereas it's receding here. You know, if you could go to a time 400 years ago, if you went to Europe at the time of the bubonic plague, for example, where half the people were killed in the plague, you might say, well, I think those times are even worse than our COVID problems, you know? So, I mean, it depends on what metric you use and what time frame you're looking at and what geographical area you're at. When you take all things into consideration, things are not the worst that they've ever been. They probably are bad as they have ever been, if not worse, by some metrics, in this country, given the course of our limited lifetimes. But, you know, if you buy gold, you know, you'll find that, a year or two ago, it was up around $5,000 an ounce. Today, it's, I don't know what it is, I think it's around $4,500. It's gone down. But it's probably going up again. You need to look at the larger trajectory, not the moment-by-moment peaks and troughs. So that's what I'm thinking about, you know, the world too. Many times the devil seems to gain the victory, like when Jesus was crucified, and then who knows, just days later, the whole thing is reversed. You never know what God's going to do, but you're right. We are living in discouraging times in this part of the world at the moment. I appreciate your calls, all of you, and some who have not been able to get on today. I'm sorry. You're listening to the Narrow Path radio broadcast. We're on Monday through Friday. This is just Monday, so you got four more days. 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
11: 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Iran's currency crashes ahead of economic D-Day.
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11: Welcome to Seculo. It's Monday, August 24th. Will Haynes is in studio. We got some breaking news coming up. CeCe Hyle is going to be joining us with an update on Pastor Saul. But this has to do with the ongoing war in Iran. And you may have thought many times that we were headed towards some sort of resolution, some sort of deal. President Trump threatened what he is calling the economic D-Day. Today, there'll be more announcements on that. But even in anticipation of that, we have seen a massive crash in the economy. Now, a lot of you may be going, I thought probably the economy was crashed in Iran already. So we're going to break that down a little bit, what it means, and also how things are going there to begin with, because in your head, again, you may be picturing things much differently than where they are. At the same time, they put out a new, you know, AI-generated video threatening, again, and putting a bounty, this time, on Barron Trump, obviously the youngest son of President Trump, who, again, is in college now. You know, this is an adult person now. We're not talking about a small kid at this point. But you got to remember, this is what's happening here. We saw that last time that they were teased towards it. And now, months later, one of these really horrific, threatening videos has come out now, again, targeting one of President Trump's children. So, if tensions in Iran were not high to begin with, Let's see where they are now. Phone lines are open for you at 1-800-684-3110. I do think we need to take a little bit of a step back and talk about these economic sanctions, what this could look like, but really where things are in Iran to where they could have this sort of downfall economically.
13: That's right. So we're expecting the Secretary of the Treasury, Scott Bessent, to speak at 1 p.m. Eastern time announcing a new round of sanctions. He wrote an opinion piece, an op-ed in the Financial Times, calling it a economic D-Day for Iran. We don't know the specifics of it, but we know that it will be aimed at the countries that have remaining ties, business ties, with the Islamic Republic of Iran. And it says that it will be even third parties that maybe are an intermediary in some of these transactions could also get swept up into this. Because of that, we're seeing Iran's currency hit a record low in anticipation of this announcement by the Secretary of the Treasury, where it has dropped to 2.02 million Iranian rial to one U.S. dollar. Yeah. They have a central bank rate that no one pays. They pay the market rate that has it pegged at 1.5 million rial to the dollar, but it has gone market rate down to 2.02 million rial to $1. And there's a lot of inflation that the people of Iran are dealing with as well as a result of this economic collapse.
11: Ahead of this announcement, President Trump actually just posted on Truth Social, Iran is completely collapsing. Of course, talking economically at this point. But already, look, there are ramifications. Will said other countries like the UAE announced that it was going to suspend trade. Understand, those are big deals when Iran, a big country, and the UAE essentially ends up siding with the United States in many ways, saying, hey, we've decided we are no longer going to be a trade partner or sourcing anything or importing anything. That is taking a huge hit to this region. So maybe this is a new way to begin an end of this war. Although it feels like when these threats start rising, again, against now directly calling for bounties against the family of the President of the United States, very scary. It doesn't feel like that sends you to the end of something. It feels like you are just fanning the flames. We'll continue this conversation when we get back. What do you think? 1-800-684-3110. 1-800-684-3110 to have your voice heard on the air today. Also, we're kicking off something special this week here. It's back to school week. That's right. For a lot of kids across the country, some of you have been in school already, but a lot of them are headed back this week and next week. And we are going to tell you all about the ACLJ's work to protect your students' rights and, of course, your parental rights when your kids re-enter those hallways. Let's chat about it. We get back and more. Maybe you got a question about that, by the way. If you have a child or grandchild, 1-800-684-3110. We'll be right back in just a moment. Of course, support the work of the ACLJ. Your gift is double during back to school week. So do it today at aclj.org.
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11: Phone lines are open at 1-800-684-3110. The United States threatened an economic D-Day on Iran, and with just that threat alone, it seems like that has come to fruition. So when there have been a lot of threats that have come from the Trump administration that you feel like have been empty threats, this one is a threat that has direct consequences. And those consequences have reflected very, very clearly in the GDP of their entire... It's a collapsing economy. I mean, really, when you look at it, it's pretty horrible to see where it stands right now. And again, a lot of this is because the United States is going to put in what we believe, and we're going to know in a few hours, some sanctions on countries dealing with Iran that still have relationships, second or third party dealing with Iran, so much so they got ahead of it. The UAE got ahead of it and said, you know what, we're just going to go ahead and pull our work, our import, our export with Iran. And that, of course, starts things spiraling. Of course, we've done similar situations in Russia. We have those relationships in Cuba where we do not do business with them and we're not allowed to do business with them. Look, I think a lot can be discussed about that, whether that's a good thing or a bad thing in terms of sort of our rights as Americans. But that is truthfully where we are right now. And of course, we are trying to come up with some sort of, and when I say we, I mean what I would assume to be the United States of America, the current administration, to begin an end to this war in Iran. And every time it feels like the heat just gets hotter. This is what happened also is President Trump's son was just threatened directly, put a bounty on his head for $10 million. This is Barron Trump. We knew that this is something they had teased before, but now we've seen the videos that have been released and they're, you know, they're horrifying. And it's, I'm sure it's scary if you're him or if you're his parent. But this is the reality that we're living in. But we'll know more about these economic sanctions soon. But even beyond that, it's already taking a huge, huge effect.
13: That's right. And when you look at this, also you may be thinking, okay, well, what trade partners with Iran are already not sanctioned? You know, the fact that the UAE just cut ties with Iran is a big deal. And here's why. The UAE, you would think, okay, then they weren't a part of this conflict, right? If they were still doing trade. No, they were. So, it took this long, even since the end of February when this conflict started, till today, for them to say, enough is enough. We're going to stop trading. They, after just 1 month of the conflict, from the end of February to the 1st of April, they had gotten 438 ballistic missiles fired at them from Iran, 2,000 drones, and 19 cruise missiles. That was in that first month of the war. The numbers will obviously be even higher if you go to today. But it took from February, end of February, beginning of March, until now for them to finally have enough. So a lot of these Gulf countries that are actively a part of this because Iran has been firing at them, a lot of them are still doing business with Iran. So that goes to show that even if it seems like, oh, all of their neighbors have turned against them, not necessarily.
11: No.
13: And a lot of those, like the UAE, they may have sanctions now that could stop them from doing a lot of the business they do with the United States if they don't cut off ties like the UAE. So I think it's important. Sometimes when we think about the conflict, you think it's very this binary choice of if you are in a fight with Iran, you're also not doing business with Iran. That's not necessarily the case. And the proof right there is the UAE. The fact that they had been on the receiving end of a lot of artillery from the Iranians, and yet we're still doing business. So what does this look like? We don't know the details yet of what the Treasury Secretary will be doing, but we know that sanctions have worked before. A lot of us think, okay, shouldn't their economy already be crippled? It is to some extent. But I think these third parties that are even giving it the little bit of a lifeline they still have could now be a turning point, not just for the regime, but you see the people that are dealing with things such as Rice up 60%. Prices of beef up more than 150%. They are saying that their GDP will contract more than 5%. So this is a dire situation for the Islamic Republic on the economic front. And if their trading partners dissolve, even if they're firing missiles at them, a lot of them are still trading with them, then they have no more lifelines. Then they are completely isolated. And that is when you could see either an overthrow or something different. You're already starting to see conflicting patterns here, because we know how the IRGC has been running this. But you have the president of Iran saying that we should return to the memorandum of understanding, trying to get ahead of these sanctions.
11: Who is it that said that?
13: This is the Iranian president.
11: Okay. So, and we know that it gets a little confusing, because who's the president, who's running things, who are part of the republic, who are part of the traditional Iranian government. It gets a little heady.
13: And when the negotiating partners have been to the most degree, either at some points, the parliamentary leaders, as well as the president, and other points, it's been the IRGC. That division internally has not gone away. And the fact that we're having the president of Iran call for a return to the memorandum of understanding, we haven't heard anything like that from the IRGC. And that is the strongest kinetic force that the Iranians have. So it'll be interesting to see how that plays out. Is he getting ahead of himself, the president? Is he going to get himself into trouble with the IRGC? All of these things are unknowns. I do agree with a lot of people that are saying, how have we not crippled them thus far? How have we not gotten here? And I think that's a very valid question. I think this didn't have to continue on if we had these tools in our tool belt to get to this point, when the Iranians don't seem like they want to give up. The IRGC has really, really hunkered down and is fighting back in this. If it's not going to be all kinetic and military force, which as of right now is kind of in a gray area, it's not really a ceasefire, but we're not actively targeting places in Iran. But at the same time, if they are,
11: which is
13: still
11: hard
13: able
11: to remember,
13: operate,
11: that is where we are.
13: Right.
11: Because in my head, I kind of reverted back to, are we just currently inactive? Not just a disagreement. Are we in an active war?
13: Well, and we had that week or so pattern of where we went back to strikes.
11: Right.
13: That's where it's getting, I think, some tiresomeness, even with those that support this, is that when we see the way that the military's just been put in a holding pattern. And some of those, they're trying to make the big stories about those on the Abraham Lincoln, the aircraft carrier, in not great situations, not great, able to get the supplies and things, the resupplying of the ship. They've been on there more than 200 days. That I know that there is a plan for them to be relieved soon, but that's not good for morale. You have to see all of this as a broad picture, that if we can take them out, we should take them out. If we're not going to, this holding pattern isn't necessarily good for anyone, including our service members that are in the military.
11: Hey, I want to hear from you. We have a bunch of lines open right now. And in the next segment, we're going to play a special video about, you know, our new back to school week. I want you to see that, some of the work the ACLJ is doing. But it's a good time to go ahead and get on hold. 1-800-684-3110. Where do you think we stand with this situation in Iran? When you hear these kind of talks, when you hear about an economic D-Day, when you hear about threats to the President Trump's family, what do you feel as an American citizen? And where is your, I want to give kind of a finger on the pulse on where you are today with the war in Iran. Give me a call, 1-800-684-3110. Also, if you have any questions, Cece Howell's going to be joining us coming up in the back half of the show. She's obviously a senior attorney here at the ACLJ, talking about an update with Pastor Saul, but in China. But also, if you have a student, we know that things can get a little rough, especially here at the beginning of the year. You're dealing with a lot of new teachers, new administration. Maybe they don't even know their own rules. Maybe they don't even know their own laws in terms of representing and supporting and being able to be there for students of faith. If you have a question or comment about that, we can take that on the air. We can also connect you with an ACLJ attorney. Give me a call at 1-800-684-3110. It is back to school week. I want to make sure the ACLJ, one of the first things we ever did was supporting students' rights. Students' rights to worship, students' rights to pray. We're going to break down what that looks like and some of those successes that we've had in recent history? Because sometimes you got to revisit these things. We deal with these cases every single year. Every new school year, we are in court. And I would love for that not to be the case. But frankly, it is. Specifically, like I said, when you're dealing with sometimes teachers and school boards, sometimes we don't have to go to court. We can just simply remind them of what the rules are. Remind them of what the law says. Because you have a lot of young teachers who have never had to experience this. They've heard the words separation of church and state. They don't even understand what it means. But the ACLJ is there to support your rights as parents and as to support the rights of students. We've been there since the beginning. We're going to continue to fight this. I really feel like it is one of our callings. Go to ACLJ.org right now. /school is back to school week, supporting students' rights. Again, when school officials punish prayer or treat the Bible like it's contraband, your ACLJ is always there to fight back. Your kids don't check their constitutional rights at the door of the school. We have to defend the future of our society. We need to defend our kids today. Help them be strong. At the ACLJ, we're fighting each day to make sure school hallways is a place where religious liberty can still be respected. And it's that season of life. It's that time of year. I know you're having to deal with it as a parent, but no, your kids are going to have to deal with it too. Go to ACLJ.org. Have your gift doubled. We'll be right back.
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20: Near the end of the Revolutionary War, George Washington received a letter from one of his own officers. Colonel Louis Nicola suggested that America might be better served by a monarchy, with Washington himself as king. Washington firmly rejected the idea. He had spent years leading Americans in a fight for independence from a monarchy. He would not see that victory end with America creating a king of its own. He understood that the cause of the revolution was greater than any one man. His example reminds us that power can be offered, earned, or taken. But character determines whether we use it for ourselves or remain faithful to something greater.
11: Welcome back to Secula. We got some phone lines filled up. Two are still open, 1-800-684-3110. A lot of you are chiming in, asking about the situation in the war in Iran. Do we have time to take one of these calls and then play the video?
13: We can try.
11: Let's go to Phil in New York. Hopefully it will inspire more people to call. Phil, go ahead.
21: Yeah, thank you very much for taking my call. Don't get me wrong when I say this. I despise the Iranian regime, but I think at the moment they're being very clever. I think what they're all about is to make the price of gas and home heating oil as high as possible in order to influence the November elections. If something doesn't happen pretty soon, home heating oil is going to be about $5.50 a gallon.
11: Yeah, Phil, I mean, look, I think you can look at Iran and we don't ever need to understate when these countries, you understand the size of the country of Iran,
13: right,
11: the economic power of Iran, as much as they are bad to their people, it doesn't mean they have no money. So for them to have this sort of economic concern is real. Now, Phil, it sounds like you would know more than me on the price of home heating oil, but it sounds like things are headed that direction.
13: Well, I think to Phil's point, I think at some point they may have had that as a goal. I do think that they are in a very bad spot to necessarily be like, let's just influence the congressional election in the United States. So I think that that could be a part of it, but I really think the reality is they are trying to hold on to maintain power going forward.
11: Yeah.
13: They are trying not to give up the ability to run the country, the Islamic Republic of Iran.
11: Thanks for calling, Phil. We appreciate it. Look, I want to play a special video presentation. Phone lines are open. I guess a bunch of the calls did not make it. So we got four lines open, 1-800-684-3110. We had a full bank of calls. I was real proud of my pitch there, Will, but here we are. Four empty phone lines. Fill them up for me, 1-800-684-3110. I do want to play a special video presentation. It's our first in back-to-school week, so I want you to take a look. I don't even know if this needs any setup. This is the work of the ACLJ in action. So take a look. Every August, millions of students walk back through the doors of their schools. New classes, new teammates, new opportunities. And every year in classrooms, on football fields, at graduations, students face the same question. Do I have the right to pray here?
0: Last season track, we usually warm up a little bit before the actual events start. We kind of warm up separate. People go their separate ways.
1: We'll do like hurdle stretches. We'll stretch for about like 5 minutes on there. And after that, we'll do like run outs.
0: This time, we actually did something different. We had never did it before. And all of us, including distance, sprinters, throwers, we all came together. This girl asked us, she's like, hey, you want to pray?
1: Everyone, they like gather in a big circle. We held hands. And then the other senior, she started praying. And then as soon as we finished praying, we looked up and then we saw our coach. He was looking really angry at us. We all walked over there. And then he was like yelling angrily at us, saying like, don't ever do that from me again.
0: I had no idea what he just yelled about. I thought somebody did something like, put a mat on wrong.
1: And saying like, you're not allowed to do that. He said he never wants to see that again.
0: So then I turned to my friend, what is he yelling about? And she goes, he was yelling at us for praying. I'm like, hey guys, how did the meet go? And I saw their faces, so I was like, uh-oh, it didn't go well. I was wondering why. And immediately the response was, he yelled at us. He wouldn't let us pray.
1: Getting yelled at for praying, that really changed the atmosphere of everything.
11: Did these students have a right to pray before a track meet? The answer is yes. The Constitution doesn't ask students to leave their faith at the schoolhouse gate. The First Amendment protects it. In the classroom, at the flagpole, and yes, on the track.
22: And so we're trying to explain to them about their rights, understanding your constitutional rights. He can't stop you from praying. He can't, so we're going through all those things. And that's when we decided we were going to step in.
1: Two of my teammates actually put up a post talking about how what we were saying, we're lying, and that everything we're doing is just because we hate them and things like that. I really felt bad, and that we would never do something like that to hurt them, and that, sorry, okay. That we were, that we really did care about them. And that really just hurt that they felt that that way. They hated us so much.
0: God did put it on my heart to call the ACLJ. We sat down with the girls and said, hey, mm-hmm. We want to make this call. How do you feel about it? And they were like, okay, sounds good. Sounds like this is the help that we need. And we went through the different things that could happen.
11: A student has a right to pray before a test, to bow their head at lunch, even kneel in Thanksgiving after a touchdown, no matter who's watching. That's not a loophole, that's the law. But every year, students are told otherwise. They're told to stop, to sit down, told their faith is a problem to be managed instead of a right to be protected. At the ACLJ, we don't let that stand. We've defended students' rights to pray in the classroom, at commencement, and on the track because the Constitution doesn't shrink at the schoolhouse door.
0: They said we can try just the letter at first to let them know, hey, allow them to pray. They ignored that letter.
11: Yep.
0: They didn't even acknowledge it and didn't respond in the time that was given. Yep. And so, but we had experienced some of that ignoring, which was unfortunate, but that's why we called, because of that. So when they filed the suit, I guess the school really realized, uh-oh, they're serious.
11: Yeah.
0: And then that's when we started hearing back.
1: The school ended up resolving it with the lawyers, saying that we're going to put it in our handbooks, we're going to fix everything up, we're going to let him know that that was wrong, that they need to straighten it up with not just him, but with the staff, to do an apology for everybody, and things like that, to really make us feel like we were okay praying again.
2: They sent out an apology to like everyone who was on the team, and like they said, they posted on like their website saying like they're all for like student prayer.
3: It was kind of scary, the whole situation, but we were really happy that we knew we were doing what God wanted us to do.
22: And so just to see those things kind of play out the way they did, and having, you know, put on your heart to contact the ACLJ and praying about it, what we should do next, and seeing everything just kind of flow and work out. At the end of it all, it just came out beautiful.
11: This back-to-school week, we're standing with every student who wants to walk into class or onto the track without hiding who they are. Because the right to pray isn't a privilege granted by a school board. It's a God-given right reinforced through the Constitution. If you believe your child's rights are being violated in school, visit aclj.org/help today.
13: In that video showing the work of the ACLJ with those students, we're going to showcase a lot of this during this back to school week. Some of the cases that we can highlight, some of the great victories we've had for students. But one thing I also want you to see in that video was the parents talking about that discussion between the parents and the child of whether or not they wanted to pursue this legal action. You saw how emotional they were about it. But also, that's a big discussion. That's a big question within the families. You know, is this something we want to bring on ourselves? Sometimes it feels like maybe it's just easier to look the other way and ignore it. It takes a lot of courage to stand up for your rights and to call the ACLJ. And that's exactly what our brave students do when they and their parents reach out to stand up and fight for what's right. For not just their rights, but every student in their school.
11: It often feels in the public school system that they have all the cards. And simply, it's not the case. Be a part of the ACLJ today. It's back to school week. Go to aclj.org and have all your gifts doubled during our impact match. 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
25: Speaking the truth cuts through the fuzzy, vague, feel-good verbiage that often characterizes our talk. That's why I plead with all of us to learn how to speak truth, ideally in love. But if I've got to have truth without love, I'll take truth.
24: When someone you love is suffering, what do you say? Sometimes silence is a gift. But Job's friends couldn't leave well enough alone. In our last program, Chuck Swindoll introduced us to three men who traveled a great distance to comfort their broken, grieving friend. And then they opened their mouths. Today, on Insight for Living, Chuck paints a portrait of their awkward exchange. It's a painful illustration of what graceless words actually sound like and the devastating damage they cause. Let's pick up the study in Job 15. Chuck titled his message, Graceless Words for a Grieving Man.
25: Eliphaz speaks the second time. Actually, he throws his fist. They're called words. In chapter 15, he delivers a series of rebukes. These are graceless words for a grieving man. In case you wonder what they sound like, they begin with pride. Verse 2, should a wise man answer with windy knowledge and fill himself with the east wind? The word himself is really in the Hebrew belly. Should he fill his belly with east wind? There's pride in verse 2, followed by insult. Should he argue with useless talk or with words which are not profitable? Indeed, you do away with reverence. You hinder meditation before God. Then there's guilt. For your guilt teaches your mouth, and you choose the language of the crafty, you deceiver, you. Your own mouth condemns you. So there's condemnation. And then in 7, 8, and 9, there is exaggeration and sarcasm where one humiliating question after another is later asked. Verse 7, were you the first man to be born? In other words, you think you have a monopoly on truth and wisdom, Job? Were you brought forth before the hills? Do you hear the secret counsel of God? Has he somehow brought you into a corner and whispered to you his insights? You think you've got a corner on inspired information, Job? Verse 9, what do you know that we don't know? What do you understand that we don't? Verse 11, are the consolations of God too small for you, even the words spoken gently with you? He saw himself and his friends as speaking gently. Gently. Referring to God, behold, he puts no trust in his, quote, holy ones. And the heavens are not pure in his sight. How much less one who is detestable and corrupt, man who drinks iniquity like water. Having rebuked him, he follows it with reminders of the fate of the wicked, 17 to 35. Job, because you're wicked, you writhe in pain, verse 20. So there's pain all your days. You're getting what you deserve, Job. Verse 25, because he, that's Job, you have stretched out your hand against God, you conduct yourself arrogantly against the Almighty. That's why. And Eliphaz backs away and stares at him with that glare. You are getting exactly what you deserve. You are getting exactly what you deserve. I tell you, I admire the 38 verses that follow Eliphaz's rebuke and unfair reminders. Job, in effect, says, you want to take the gloves off? I'll do it. My hands are covered with sores, but I'll take the gloves off. And I find four responses in Job that are admirable. And honestly, I do not find them shocking. Some of you may. First of all, he is disgusted with his friend. By the way, no extra charge for this little insight. People who are graceless don't usually connect the dots unless you are really strong in return. It just goes, whew. So you have to plan a blow right on the schnozzle, you know. You have to be sure that you get through. So sometime, bear with me, sometime you have to fight poison with poison. You have to be blunt in return, or they'll walk all over you and stomp you into the dirt. Job says you are a sorry comforter. Speaking the truth cuts through the fuzzy, vague, feel-good verbiage that often characterizes our talk. That's why I plead with all of us to learn how to speak truth, ideally in love. But if I've got to have truth without love, I'll take truth. It's better with love, but truth is always best. Truth hurts is a familiar saying, but there are times its unvarnished, direct blows are needed. You know when you sometime hear them? When you lose your job.
4: And someone who is in authority and has the unhappy task of facing you with the loss of job, that person, if there's integrity, you know what I mean, if things are in place, it's appropriate, that person at that moment is telling you things you should never forget. He or she is cutting through the veneer and getting to the reason you have lost that job. And in this case, Job is saying, your words are wrongly stated. There's a bad motive. There's an intent that's tarnished. There are words used that are brutal. And I'm telling you, you are a sorry comforter. The second, after disgust, he's distressed. Verse 7. And if you will allow me, he is distressed at God. Now, bear with that. I know that's shocking for some of you to hear it, but it happens. He's talking about God. I think correctly, the H in verse 7 is capitalized. He has exhausted me. He even sees him as angry, verse 9. His anger has torn me and hunted me down and gnashed at me with his teeth. Verse 11, God hands me over to ruffians. Look at these guys that showed up. He tosses me into the hands of the wicked. Now watch this. It's like he's a rag doll in the mouth of a Rottweiler. I was at ease, verse 12. He shattered me. He grasped me by the neck and has shaken me to pieces, set me up as his target, verse 13. His arrows surround me without mercy. He splits my kidneys open. He pours out my gall on the ground and breaks through me with breach after breach. He runs at me like a warrior. That's the way I'm feeling, says Job. He is distressed. If you find fault with Job, it's because you've never been there. There's not a counselor who has been in the work of counseling very long before she or he meets up with someone who is distressed over the way God's treating them. They don't understand it. Remember, Job still doesn't know the plan between Satan and God. We were introduced to it clearly in chapters 1 and 2. Job never was in on that conversation. He doesn't know why one day the bottom drops out and tornadoes and fires and death and destruction and finally ill health and all of that breaks on him and God doesn't say a word to him. And he's visited with God all of his adult life. No wonder he's distressed. I have been through times, I'll confess to you, where I have just said in unguarded moments, God, what in the world are you up to? What is this about? And no answer comes. And tomorrow's worse than today. And next week is intensifying all of it, making last week look like a piece of cake. On top of all of that, you lost your job. And on top of that, I just could go on and on. Your imagination's as good as mine. Believe me, in the unguarded moments when the lights are out and the doors are closed and Swindoll isn't around to listen and nobody's going to tell on you, you think like this. Or you are weird. You are weird. Don't tell me you're too spiritual to think like that. You see him running at you like a warrior. And of all things, he doesn't even tell you why. And so, you could guess the third reaction. He is depressed. He is depressed. Look over here at 17, 1 and 2. My spirit is broken. My days are extinguished. The grave is ready for me. Surely mockers are with me, and my eye gazes on their provocation. Eugene Peterson renders this in the Message, my spirit is broken, my days used up, my grave dug in waiting. I believe what brought Job to this point of depression, I believe it's best expressed in the Latin words, deus absconditus, I came across those words this week. Deus, D-E-U-S, is the word in Latin for God. Absconditus gives us our word abscond. What does abscond mean? Webster says it means to conceal, to depart secretly and hide oneself. He's gone. I can't figure him out. When I pray, I don't get answers. When I devote myself even more deeply to doing his will for all the right reasons, I continue to lose, and the heavens are brass. God has absconded with the blessings. Hold on tight. C.S. Lewis said it like this in A Grief Observed. Meanwhile, where is God? This is one of the most disquieting symptoms. When you are happy, so happy you have no sense of needing him, you will be, or so it feels, welcomed with open arms. But go to him when your need is desperate, when all other help is vain, and what do you find? A door slammed in your face and a sound of double bolting on the inside. After that, silence. You may as well turn away. The longer you wait, the more emphatic the silence will become. Deus absconditus. It expresses the problem without any ruffles and without any literary lace. He's hit bottom. Disgusted, distressed, depressed, and finally completely despondent and ready to die. Verse 11 of chapter 17, my days are past, my plans are torn apart, even the wishes of my heart. You know what that sounds like? My dreams are dashed. My hopes are gone. They make night into day, saying the light is near in the presence of darkness. Now look at this verse. If I look for Sheol as my home, that's the grave. Sheol is the Hebrew word for the place of the departed spirits. If I look for the grave as my home, I make my bed in the darkness. If I call to the pit, that's where I'm going to be dropped in my coffin. If I call to the pit, you're my father. To the worm, which is down there getting ready to eat on my body, you are my mother and my sister. Where now is my hope? Let's call this Job's Requiem. Will it go down with me to Sheol? Shall we together go down into the dust? One man renders, if all I have to look forward to is a home in the graveyard, if my only hope for comfort is a well-built coffin, if a family reunion means going 6 feet under and the only family that shows up is worms, you call that hope? No. If hope and I are to be buried together, I suppose you'll all come to the double funeral. You know what he's missing? You know what he's missing? He is missing what only grace can bring him. He has no grace from anybody around him. Nobody there to reassure him. He is totally confused. In an outstanding book, Disappointment with God, we read, once a friend of mine went swimming in a large lake at dusk. As he was paddling at a leisurely pace about 100 yards offshore, a freak evening fog rolled in across the water. Suddenly, he could see nothing. No horizon, no landmarks, no objects or lights on the shore, because the fog diffused the light. He could not even make out the direction of the setting sun. Now picture this. For 30 minutes, he splashed around in panic. He would start off in one direction, lose confidence, and turn 90 degrees to the right or left. It made no difference which way he turned. He could feel his heart racing uncontrollably. He would stop and float, trying to conserve energy and force himself to breathe slower. Then he would blindly strike out again. At last, he heard a faint voice calling from the shore. He pointed his body toward the sounds and followed them to safety. Something like that sensation of utter lostness must have settled in on Job. As he sat in the rubble and tried to comprehend what had happened, he too had lost all landmarks, all points of orientation. Where should he turn? God, the one who could guide him through the fog, stayed silent. But Satan had challenged whether Job's faith could survive with no outside help or explanation. When God accepted those terms, the fog rolled in around Job. You could read Job's story, then breathe a deep sigh of relief. Whew. God settled that problem. After proving his point so decisively, surely he will return to his preferred style of communication, communicating clearly with his followers. You could think so, unless, that is, you read the rest of the Bible. I hesitate to say this because it is a hard truth and one I do not want to acknowledge, but Job stands as merely the most extreme example of what appears to be a universal law of faith. The kind of faith God values seems to develop best when everything fuzzes over, when God stays silent, and when the fog rolls in. Disgusted, distressed, depressed, despondent. The chapter ends. You know why I love the Bible? On this earth, everybody doesn't live happily ever after. That's a fairy tale. Or to borrow from my military life, that's a crock. You're believing a hoax if you're waiting for it to get better. This earth doesn't deliver better. That's why we need grace. Marriage doesn't get easier, it gets harder. All right. There's one honest couple here ready to admit it. Work doesn't get easier, it gets more complicated. Child rearing doesn't get easier. These people with babies 1 and 2 years old, they think they got it tough. Wait till they're 14. And wait till they're 18. Don't amen that. You know, it'll discourage the high schoolers. It gets harder. You thought you were fat when you got married. Look today. It gets harder. I always tell brides and grooms, enjoy the pictures. You'll never be thinner. Never. It's harder. We need grace. We need grace. Grace, grace, God's grace. We need grace to survive. We need grace to drive. We need grace to stay married. We need grace to keep a church in unity. We need grace, grace, grace when we are going under. Grace, don't kick us. Don't hold us under. You know, if I called the shots, I would have relieved Job 5 minutes after it all had gone. You know, I'd have brought all those kids back to life. I'd have cut the lips off of Eliphaz. After 3 sentences, that's the way I'd do it. Cut those lips off, baby. If that didn't work, I'd take the neck, you know, just go after it. Who needs Eliphaz? But you know, you probably wouldn't mature a lot under my kind of style. You just enjoy the comfort. We'd all go on a motorcycle ride and have fun. As Cynthia says to me sometime, honey, if everybody handled things like you wanted, all we'd bring to the party is balloons. Nobody would think to bring the food. So the fog's rolled in. All hell is broken loose. Welcome to the human race. That's why the Savior died. That's why God gives us salvation, because we'd fouled it up. We'd come in our own works and be proud that we got there by our own effort, strut around heaven like a peacock. Hey, what'd you do to get here? How many sermons you preach? 40. I preached 80. Well, I preached 250. Graham, I preached 80 million.
25: Then we'd all be there because of pride. Nobody will feel that they've deserved it because we get there by grace. Through many dangers, toils, and snares, I have already come. 'Tis grace hath brought me safe thus far, and grace will lead me home. Get it! Get it! Quit working for it. Quit laboring over it.

0: Thank you, Father, for your grace. Thank you for loving us when we're running away from you. Thank you for pursuing us when we don't want to have anything to do with you. Thank you for when you find us, for holding us close, forgiving us, understanding us, renewing us, and helping us to go on. We love you, Father. We learn from you, and we praise you. Blessed be the name of the Lord. In the name of Jesus, we pray. Everybody said, amen.
1: 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It's the word that holds this entire message together, and it may be the very word your heart needed to hear today. Chuck Swindoll has reminded us that life doesn't get easier, but grace makes it bearable. Chuck titled his message, Graceless Words for a Grieving Man. It's number 9 in a 22-part collection of messages. 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
4: Near the end of the Revolutionary War, George Washington received a letter from one of his own officers. Colonel Louis Nicola suggested that America might be better served by a monarchy, with Washington himself as king. Washington firmly rejected the idea. He had spent years leading Americans in a fight for independence from a monarchy. He would not see that victory end with America creating a king of its own. 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
9: Ephesians chapter 3, put your finger there on verse 1. Paul would say he was crucified with Christ. Not only did Paul reckon himself to be a servant, the word doulo means the lowest level of a slave. He not only reckoned himself to be a slave and a prisoner, one who has been captured by the Lord Jesus Christ and his lordship, but he also reckoned himself to be a dead man. Paul would say that I have been crucified with Christ. Have you been crucified with Christ? Is the flesh man dead? Is the old man dead? Have you put off the old man and have you put on the new man? Are you walking in the Spirit? Are you walking in the Word of God? Are you obedient to your Heavenly Father? Are you one who's now your passion is to walk in His ways, to hear His voice, to be in His presence, to be the inhabitation of His Spirit, to hear Him and walk with Him, to be totally reliant upon Him? Listen, nothing happens in the Christian life as far as power and strength goes until that happens. And Paul will pray that at the end of this, that we'd have that. But I'm seeing today in churches today, and I'm hearing even among pastors, this pseudo-Christianity that just come and pray the sinner's prayer and everything will be well for you. And we're not going to dabble. We will not talk about repentance because people won't come to church if you talk about. We're not going to talk about submission. We're not going to talk about authority. We're not going to talk about discipline. We're not going to talk about crucifying the flesh because people don't want to hear that. Listen, the people that are born again, the people who are now this building fitly framed together for His habitation, well, we want to hear all about that. I want to hear all about that because I don't want anything in my life that restricts the presence of a holy God. I love that fellowship. I love sitting alone with my Father and I can hear His voice. I open His Word and it speaks volumes to me. It grabs my heart. It controls the way I think. It controls the way. Oh, listen, I struggle with the flesh like you. I had a couple battles this week where, man, there was an impulse and it did, and I kept resisting it and it would come back and I would resist it and it would come back. I can be just as proudful and narcissistic as you can. And I'm finding this flesh, I got to wrestle him to the ground. I got to beat him up. I got to stomp him. You know, Paul said that, didn't he? He said, I beat my body daily into submission. It's a battle. But I'll tell you what keeps me in the battle. The love of Christ has constrained me. I don't feel like I ever gave up anything. I like being the servant of the Lord. I like being his prisoner. I like the power of the Spirit that now works in me to put to death the misdeeds of the body, because I know there in Romans chapter 8, when he tells us to do that, if by the Spirit you put to death the misdeeds of the body, you will live. There's four parts of that verse, and I've memorized them from a young Christian. If is conditional. This morning, there's a condition on you. You can choose to live as low or as high as you want in your Christian experience, but you'll never know the power and presence of God if you live low. And God invites you to live very high. If, and here's the means, it's not you, it's the Spirit in you. If, conditional, the means, by the Spirit of the living God, as he regenerates and renews your mind and your heart, as you're in his word and he washes you, by the Spirit, if by the Spirit you put to death the impulses of this flesh, you bring them into submission to the living God. You become the servant of the living God. You become his prisoner. You die to yourself that you might live for him. If you will do that, he says, here's the promise. So the condition is if, the means is the Spirit, the thing that needs to be done, the deed is to put to death this flesh. Put it to death. And guess what? You have to do it every day. What I find is, you know, my old man, I put him in a coffin. I killed him, put him in a coffin. This is the picture I have in my head when I'm wrestling with him. I killed him, I put him in a coffin, and now I got my screw gun and I'm putting the screws down. I'm in, I forget the nails because, you know, he tries to, but I find out he's got a screw gun too. And as I'm going around the coffin trying to put the lid down, he's in the back, it's trying to, you know, the screws are starting to come back up. You know, it's like in those cartoons you see when the screws, and I'm having to constantly try to keep him in that coffin. It's a battle. But it's the blessed life, because no drug or no sexual experience or no possession or thing can ever compare. Listen to me, saints, will ever compare to the blessing you can find in a right relationship with your Creator through his Son, Jesus Christ. And it won't matter to you how to get there once you've tasted it, because your passion, your desire will be that. If, by the Spirit, you put to death, Paul knew that. Paul said, I'm crucified with Christ. In a very remarkable way, I want you to see this morning how Paul references himself. In fact, I want to read you a passage that we get a little insight. If you'll turn with me to Acts chapter 20. You know, and this is in connection with the book of Ephesians, because he now is speaking to the Ephesian elders. Paul is on his way, and he'll reference this conversation in chapter 3, so this is the connection. Paul is on his way to Jerusalem, and he doesn't have time to stop in Ephesus, so he calls for the elders of Ephesus, this church that we've been reading the letter to. And he says, meet me on the seashores there of Miletus. I have some further instruction for you. I want to pray with you, because he's going to tell them there, you will never see my face again. By the Spirit of God, Paul knows that when he goes to Jerusalem, he will be arrested. He will be sent to Rome. He'll stand trial there. He will be acquitted on the first trial. And there, historians tell us, he went as far as Spain, bringing the gospel. He's arrested again. And the second time, he will be beheaded on the Appian Way for his faith. And so as Paul is now, and there's such emotion, and there's such passion, and such just transparency in these few verses from Acts chapter 20, verse 20 on down through about verse 27, you see some of the most transparent moments in the life of Paul. And you really hear his heart just bleeding through the ink on this page as you read it. Here's what he says, get this. And now, you know, he knows that his time that he spent with these elders who he loves dearly has come to an end. And he knows that as his journey goes to Jerusalem, he will be arrested, and this is it. He'll never see them again. But he says this, and how I kept back nothing that was profitable unto you. And you can read between the lines. What he's saying is, it doesn't matter what it cost me. It doesn't matter if you didn't like what I had to say. It didn't matter even if there was some, you know, a rub there. I kept back nothing that was profitable for you. Whether it be correction, whether it be rebuke, whether it be instruction, whether it be comfort, whether it be prayer, whether it be teaching the word. He said, listen, I kept back nothing from you that was profitable unto you, but I have showed you and I have taught you publicly and from house to house. Man, I did it from the pulpit and I did it right in your house at your kitchen table. I taught you. Testifying both to the Jews and also to the Greeks, here's what he said, I told you, repentance toward God. You need to repent. You need to acknowledge your transgression, first of all, your sin nature against the living God, and be saved. And then you need to keep a short list. You need to repent. Your repentance toward God and your faith toward the Lord Jesus Christ, because faith is an action word. Faith will cause you to live a way because you believe that's the right way. There's conviction that comes with faith. He said, in faith in the Lord Jesus Christ, and now behold, I go bound in spirit unto Jerusalem. Here's the difficulty of my life. Not knowing the things that shall befall me there. I have an uncertain future. Now, all of this, I want you, as we're reading through the rest of it, to understand, all of this came because he dared to stand up and proclaim God's truth. That's why he's saying, for this cause, I become a prisoner, not of Rome, not of in the jail of Philippi, not from any body or any person, but I became a prisoner of the Lord Jesus to do his bidding and to do his will, no matter what it cost me. I am the doulo. I am the prisoner. I am the dead man. And my whole life is to be lived to serve the Lord and to serve others. He became Jesus-centered and others-centered. And every Christian will be if he genuinely is born again. Watch what he says. I testify both to the Jews and to the Greeks, repentance toward God, faith toward Jesus Christ, the Lord Jesus Christ, and now behold, I go bound in spirit unto Jerusalem, not knowing the things that shall befall me there, save that the Holy Spirit witnesses in every city, prophets like Agabus, in every city told Paul, saying that bonds and affliction await me there. Paul, difficulty is in your future. And some of them tried to beg him, Paul, don't go. Agabus took off his sash and bound Paul and said, the man who's bound with my sash is going to be bound in Jerusalem. And Paul would say, why do you break my heart? And I want you to hear the words of this man. It penetrated my heart this week. He said, I'm going to Jerusalem. I won't see your face again. I've held nothing back from you. I've told you the truth, the whole truth, and nothing but the truth. Called you to repentance and faith toward the living God. And now I'm headed to an uncertain future. The only thing that I know, that every city that I've traveled through on my way to Jerusalem, there have been prophets in that city, and every one of them have told me, when I go to Jerusalem, bad things are awaiting me there. But none, get verse 24, but none of these things move me. Let me ask you, what moves you? Is there anything that can get you off course? It's lust of the flesh, the lust of the eye, the pride of life. See, the real Christian, hear me today, the one who has a living relationship with the living God, the moment he got saved, I know in my own experience, the moment I got saved, I set my course for a moment and a period of time in the future. And that moment and that period of time is the day I will stand before the living God and have to give an account for my life. And I've set my aim on that moment, and I've never kept my eyes, taking my eyes off of it. Paul knew from the moment of his conversion, when Ananias met him there on his way to Damascus. Remember when they brought him to sin, he was blind, and Ananias came to him and shared with him and showed him the things that he would suffer for the gospel, what God was calling him to. I find Paul to be a remarkable man, knowing ahead of time all the things he would suffer, he still stood up to the challenge. And here's what he says, get this in verse 24, may this penetrate your heart, but none of these things move me. I'm not moved by affliction. I'm not moved by temptation. I'm not moved by the call of the world. I'm not moved by the flesh. None of these things move me, neither count I my life dear unto myself. Why? Because I'm a prisoner. Why? Because I'm a servant of the Most High. Why? Because I'm a dead man, that I might live in Christ. None of these things move me, neither I count my life dear unto myself, so that I might finish my course with joy, that I might stay on track, that I might get to the end, that I might finish, and there will be awaiting me the joy. It's the whole thing with Psalms 23. The Lord is my shepherd. He restored my soul. He leads me by still waters. He makes me. You know, I've always thought, why does that say he makes me to lie down in green pastures? You know, because some of you are just so anxious. Yep, pace on the floor, and God says, just set out. Set down. I have this one. You ever had somebody come over to your house and they're stressed out and you're sitting on the couch? I don't know if you ever had this experience. I've had it a lot. And they're up pacing in my living room. You know, oh, you just can't believe what's going on in my life. You can't believe this. You can't believe that. And I'm thinking, man, would you set down? You're wearing me out watching you. Just, God's got it. You know, you just set down. And finally you get them to set out, and they're wiggling their feet and they're playing with their coffee cup. They just can't sit. You know, the Bible says that God told Moses when he was in that place between the rock and a hard place, mountain on either side, Red Sea ahead and an army behind. He said, just be still. I kind of think maybe Moses was pacing. Be still and know that I am God. Paul had settled that. So none of these things would move him. Though I walk through the valley of the shadow of death, I will what? Fear no evil. Why? Because the Lord is with me. And at the end of this journey, there's a banqueting table, you know, that I'm going to feast at in the presence of my enemies. And yea, I will dwell in the house of the Lord forever. Here's what Paul is saying. But none of these things move me, neither I count my life dear unto myself, so that I might finish the course with joy. And the ministry which I've received of the Lord Jesus to testify of the gospel of the grace of God. And now, behold, I know that you all among whom I have gone preaching the kingdom of God shall see my face no more. But get this. Wherefore, I take you to record this day that I am pure from the blood of all men. For I have not shunned to declare unto you all the counsel of God. Paul was a man that finished his race well, because when you read his last epistle, 2 Timothy, his will and testament, he comes to chapter 4 and he says this, I have fought a good fight. And I can't but believe that a lot of that fight was against his own flesh. I fought a good fight. I finished the course. I never gave up. I stayed true. I walked orthopeo, straightforwardly. And now is, and I've defended the faith. I defended it for my own personal life. I defended it for those who needed to hear it. And now is laid up for me the crown of glory, which the righteous judge will give me on that day. And not only me, but all who love his appearing. Paul, as he begins this difficult section, starts out in Ephesians chapter 3 by reminding us and himself who he is. And I think today we would be well served to be reminded, who are you in Christ? Are you the servant of the Most High? Are you one who's said to the Master, I love you, I want to serve you all of my life? Do you have, spiritually speaking, and maybe even physically as a symbol of that, do you have an ear pierced and a ring put in by the Master saying, that's my servant? Do you reckon yourself this morning to be the prisoner of the Lord Jesus Christ, his servant? Are you dead to yourself and alive to him? Are you Jesus-centered and then other-centered, and you come in a trailing third, the last? Because the real life in Christ begins when you die to yourself. He says this, for this cause, for the cause of Christ, and for the benefit of others, that they might come to this knowledge, this saving knowledge, I, Paul, the prisoner of Jesus Christ, for you Gentiles, if you've heard of the dispensation of the grace of God, which was given to me for you. I'm doing all of this because God put me in his service that I might serve you. I'm serving the king, and in the service of the king, I'm serving you. How that by revelation he made known unto me the mystery, which I wrote in a few words. He said, I didn't learn any of this stuff that I'm telling you from man. I wasn't taught it by man. It wasn't that I read it in the Old Testament. God himself revealed this message to me by the revelation of God, whereby when you read, you may understand my knowledge in the mystery of Christ, which in other ages was not made known unto the sons of men, but is now revealed unto his holy apostles and prophets by the Spirit. This thing had a gloss over it. It wasn't that the Bible didn't indicate it. They just didn't see the Gentiles would be brought in through grace into the same family of God. And then he says this in verse 6, that the Gentiles, here's the core of Paul's message, and this is what he's suffering for, that the Gentiles should be fellow heirs and of the same body, partakers of this promise, the promises that are in Christ by this wonderful gospel. Whereof I've been made a minister according to the gift of God's grace, given unto me by the effectual working of his power. Unto me, he would say, who am less than the least of all the saints, is this grace given that I should preach among them the unsearchable riches of Christ. Listen, wake up, saint. If you don't know what lies ahead for you, you better read it. You know, I saw a guy, a pastor, a large pastor. Well, he wasn't a large pastor, but he pastored a large church. In fact, he's a very small pastor. Advertising a book recently, Your Best Life Now. I don't have to get past the title. No, I don't want to read that one. Amen? Amen? Because my best life ain't now. If it is, I'm disappointed. I'm extremely disappointed. Because my Bible promised me a life after this where eye hath not seen and ear hath not heard and it's not entered the heart of man and his wildest imaginations, the things that God has prepared for them that love him. The unsearchable riches of God await me. I don't want my best life now. In fact, if I'm having my best life now, I'm not living for the Lord, because my Bible says all who desire to live godly are going to suffer persecution. It won't be your best life now. It'll be a difficult life now, but when you get on the other side of this thing, then you'll be able to buy the book because Jesus will hand it to you, Your Best Life Now. Wow! All right! But it ain't going to be now, and it ain't going to be today. This is what Paul is saying. Unto me, who am less than the least of the saints, that I should preach among the Gentiles the unsearchable riches of Christ, and to make all men to see what is the fellowship of this mystery, which from the beginning of the world had been hid in God, who created all things by Jesus Christ, to the intent that now unto the principalities and powers in heavenly places might be made known by the church the manifold wisdom of God. Listen, Peter tells us in the first chapter, the 12th verse of his first epistle, that this room is filled with angels. He said, because every time the gospel is preached, they're here because they're going, wow, that is incredible that God would do that for those people. Man, that's amazing. And he has this plan for them to the extent they're going to rule and reign over us? Wow. Why would God do that? And so they sit and listen because they want to hear it too. That God's great wisdom is manifest in the church. How he could be just and the justifier of filthy, rank sinners like you and I. How he can be just in calling us clean and be the justifier of the wicked. And get this. And then he says this, and I love this. According to the eternal purpose which he purposed in Christ Jesus our Lord. Now here's the purpose. You want to know what purpose is? Here it is. In whom we have boldness and access with confidence by faith unto him. You want to know what God called you to? To be in the presence of the Savior. Because in his presence, you'll find peace. You're not going to find it in a peace plan. You'll find it with him. You see, I don't want us to get distracted with all of this smoke and mirrors. The devil's always used smoke and mirrors, and even good things to distract us. But your purpose is to be brought back into fellowship with the living God. That's your purpose. Wherefore, I desire that you faint not at my tribulation for you, which is to your glory. I know you've seen me go through some stuff. You're going to go through some stuff. I don't want you to faint. And so now he prays. And I just want you to hear the prayer and we'll end. There's several things he prays about here. And I want to, and this is my prayer for you guys. I want you to know that this morning. For this cause, I bow my knee unto the Father of our Lord Jesus Christ. Paul said, because of this wonderful gospel and this invitation to come back in and be, you know, part of God's family, you know, fellow heirs of the Savior, I have not ceased to pray for you because I know there's difficulty coming your way, of whom the whole family, get this, he said, I've not ceased to pray for you that the whole family in heaven and earth is named, that he would grant unto you according to the riches of his glory, of his power. This is what Paul is saying. I'm praying that by the power and the glory of Christ, he would give this to you. And here's what I'm praying, Paul said, to be strengthened with might by his Spirit in the inner man. Don't be a wimp. Be a courageous Christian. Strengthened by the power of God through his Spirit in your life. Be bold. You can see the difference in Peter's life before the baptism and after. Hiding one moment and now standing and declaring and 3,000 people getting saved. 3,000 men. We don't know how many women and children. And then again, as he's being challenged at the healing a few weeks later, Gabe Beautiful preaches another message. 5,000 get saved. What boldness. What strength. What confidence. And he's saying this, to be strengthened with might by his Spirit in the inner man, that Christ may dwell in your hearts by faith. The word dwell there is an interesting word in the Greek. It means to settle down and make himself at home. That Christ would settle down and make himself at home in your heart.
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10: This is Ed Morrissey of HotAir.com for Town Hall. Freedom stood up for reality and the crowd went nuts. Enes Kanter Freedom attended a WNBA game with a t-shirt that defined a woman as an adult human female. The shirt provoked a profane response from Chicago Sky players, leading the league to eject Freedom from the arena, in every possible sense. When was the last time anyone saw a player in the NBA, NFL, Major League Baseball, NHL lose their minds and their focus over a t-shirt in the stands? This is the second time in a week for the WNBA in which a team either threatened to expel or outright expelled fans for wearing t-shirts that only express support for biology as the definition of women. This isn't a sports league, it's a struggle session with cardio. It is a cult of progressivism and microcosm where dissent has to be silenced and truth banished. It may be a clown show at the WNBA, but writ large, it really is a danger to freedom, not just Enes Kanter freedom. I'm Ed Morrissey.
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18: 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Are you ready to dive deeper into God's Word? The Sermon on the Mount is Jesus' foundational teaching on what life in the kingdom of God looks like. Found in the Gospel of Matthew, it moves beyond outward religion and speaks directly to the heart, our motives, and our dependence on God. At its core, the Sermon on the Mount reveals both the holiness of God and our need for grace, while also showing the kind of life that grows out of genuine relationship with Him. We hope it brings you fresh insight, practical wisdom, and a deeper understanding of God's truth. At Gold River Calvary Chapel, our desire is to encourage others in their relationship with Jesus. We believe that Jesus is the answer to the issues we all face every day. It's our belief that as we draw closer to Jesus, we also grow in strength, joy, and peace. And it all starts with prayer and with the study of God's Word. So thank you for joining us. Now here's today's message.
19: We're in our study of Jesus' teaching in the Sermon on the Mount. Jesus says, pray like this. Matthew chapter 6. And verse 11 says, give us this day our daily bread. He knows that we have physical needs. He knows that we need food every day. And when he says, give us this day our daily bread, obviously he means that he expects us to be praying daily for our physical needs. Or do we just take it for granted? Why does he expect us to pray every day, give us this day our daily bread? Why the emphasis on this day? Well, because he's God, and he's God right now. In Exodus 3, Moses asks God his name. And you know what God says? He says, my name is I am who I am. Tell them I am who I am. Those two words, I am, is present tense, not past or future. And yet we know that God is the same yesterday, today, and forever, that he's unchanging. But he's God right now. I am who I am. Worship God now. Worship I am who I am now, today, this day. So he doesn't say I was. He doesn't say I will be, even though he was and he will be. But he says I am, the great I am, the King of the universe. I am. Revelation 1:8, I am the Alpha and the Omega, says the Lord God, who is and who was and who is to come, the Almighty. He is the eternal now. He's beyond time. He's beyond our understanding of linear time. I am who I am. Give us this day our daily bread. This day, right now, our daily bread starts with God. John 3:27, a person cannot receive even one thing unless it is given to him from heaven. Not even one thing. So those cornflakes you had this morning, it's from God. Have you ever thought what it takes to get bread on the table? Well, you might say, well, yeah, I know what it takes to get bread on the table. I go to work, I get a paycheck, and I buy food. Is that it? Not exactly. It takes the hand of God on the entire unit. When we say God is sovereign, we're saying it takes the hand of God on the entire universe to make bread and to put it on your table. It's not like he's a God for some stuff and not for other stuff. No, he's the God of the universe. He is working an entire, basically a universal order that he's created. We're dependent on Jesus for our daily bread, physically, but also spiritually, because Jesus is the bread of life. Now remember, Jesus is the one that told us in the Lord's Prayer, give us this day our daily bread. Well, he is talking about physical bread. He's also talking about himself. Jesus is the bread of life now, right now in your life, the great I am. So we need him for our daily bread, and we need him for something else. Look at this in verse 12. He says, and forgive us our debts as we also have forgiven our debtors. So this word and is super important. It's a connector between the two concepts of daily bread and God's forgiveness for our debts, for our trespasses. So he's connecting bread, the physical part of life, with forgiveness, which is why Jesus came here, by the way, which is the spiritual part of our lives. They're both together in the mind of Jesus. This is amazing to me. Everyone needs his bread, and everyone needs his forgiveness. Jesus is saying every day you need two essential things. You need your daily bread, and you need your daily forgiveness. Both are a daily thing. But wait a minute. We know that Jesus is speaking to his disciples, and he's speaking to us, to believers like you and me, to God's children. Aren't we already forgiven? We are forgiven. We're washed by his blood. Absolutely. That's true. So does that mean we just kind of coast now? No, that's the whole point, isn't it? It's like you need bread every day. You need forgiveness every day, even though you're forgiven. Why? Because you're in the world. I hope you're not of the world, but you're in the world. And you sin every day. Jesus explains this to his disciples, one of my favorite passages, where he's gathering the disciples together and he's going to wash their feet. But in John 13, reading from the New Living Translation, Peter says to him, Lord, are you going to wash my feet? And Jesus replied, you don't understand now what I am doing, but someday you will. No, Peter protested, you will never, ever wash my feet. And Jesus replied, unless I wash you, you won't belong to me. And Simon Peter exclaimed, then wash my hands and my head as well, Lord, not just my feet. And then Jesus replies, a person who has bathed all over does not need to wash, except for the feet, to be entirely clean. And you disciples are clean, but not all of you. Not all of you. And Jesus is teaching us here that our new birth, when we are born again, it's like a bath. We're washed clean, we're justified, we're forgiven in the sight of God. Absolutely. Once and for all, we're accepted as righteous with Christ's own righteousness. We are spiritually bathed in the blood-cleansing sacrifice of Jesus Christ. And by that new birth and cleansing, we are in a righteous position of fellowship and relationship with God. But unless you're different than me, sin is not completely eradicated from our lives. Sin still abounds on this earth and in our lives. Paul says in Romans 7 that there's a war raging inside of him. Sin is warring with righteousness right now in you, right now in me. I mean, if that's true for the Apostle Paul, it's definitely true for us. Sin is warring with righteousness. Every day, sin and temptation continue to defile us. And in that condition, our relationship is ruptured with God. But we don't need another bath. We need a spiritual foot washing to wash the daily dirt and grime of sin that's accumulated during the day. So just as we need daily bread, we need even more daily, maybe hourly, maybe even more frequently, forgiveness. We need it every day. We need it all the time. Jesus is faithful to forgive you and me every day. I'm so glad about that, aren't you? I mean, it's like, okay, so you have a bad day, you're sinning. And you go, okay, I really do need to pray. And I really do need to confess my sin. But I don't know if Jesus will really want to hear that. He will want to hear that. That's exactly what he's saying. You need daily forgiveness. You with me on that? So important for your daily walk with Jesus. Jesus is telling us you're in sin. If you're in sin, for some whatever reason, confess it. Pray to him. Don't wait. Don't linger. Just confess your sin. Let Jesus embrace you when you do that, and he will. That's the beautiful thing. You'll be amazed. Lord, please give me a fresh forgiveness for today so that I can draw near to you. Lord, please give me that fresh renewing, that fresh blessing of your forgiveness of my sins. David understood this. In Psalm 32, he writes, "For when I kept silent," that is, he didn't pray, "my bones wasted away through my groaning all day long." You ever been in that position? No. Yes. "All day long, for day and night, your hand was heavy upon me. My strength was dried up as by the heat of summer," Selah. But then David turns to the Lord. Verse 5, "I acknowledged my sin to you, and I did not cover my iniquity. I said, I will confess my transgressions to the Lord, and you forgave the iniquity of my sin." That's our Lord. That's daily forgiveness. When we confess our sins, there will be a moment when joy and relief surges through your inner being. Don't you want that? And when that happens, your relationship with Jesus flourishes again. 20 minutes ago, before you confessed your sins, his hand was heavy upon you. But now you confess. You've talked to God. You've prayed, "Jesus, forgive my sins." Yeah, I know you did the same thing yesterday and the day before and the day before. Confess again and again and again, daily. John tells us in 1 John 1:9, "If we confess our sins, he is faithful and just to forgive us our sins and to cleanse us from all unrighteousness." That's what Jesus was doing with those disciples when he washed their feet. And not only does he forgive us our daily sins when we ask him, you know what else he does? He prays for you every day, constantly. He forgives us and he prays for us. Look at 1 John chapter 2, verse 1. He says, John says, "My little children, I am writing these things to you so that you may not sin. But if anyone does sin," guess what? "We have an advocate with the Father, Jesus Christ the righteous." That's beautiful. So you've confessed your sins, your relationship is stronger with Jesus, and
13: simultaneously, he's praying for you to the Father. Hebrews 7:25, Jesus always lives to make intercession for us. And Romans 8:34, Christ Jesus is at the right hand of God, who indeed is interceding for us. Now, if you're anything like me, there are times when it takes great courage to come before God in your prayers. Maybe you just don't feel worthy. Maybe you've failed badly, and you're conscious that you've grieved the Lord. Maybe there's a great shame welling up inside of you. Maybe your sin is just weighing you down, crushing you, and you just want to hide from God. Confess your sins. Because God's forgiveness is lavish. It's monumental. It's why he came. David says in Psalm 103, "Let all that I am praise the Lord with my whole heart. I will praise his holy name. Let all that I am praise the Lord. May I never forget the good things he does for me. He forgives all my sins." That glorious word, all. It sounds so wonderful. All my sins. However dark your life has been, however dark your life might be right now, all is the great word that we all need to hear. All my sins. Did you ever wonder, is it possible that all my sins can be forgiven? All of them? He knows you. He knows all of it. He knows it. The gospel says he forgives all my sins. It can only be true because of the immensity of the sacrifice of Jesus. God himself, by his son, had to be sacrificed to make this happen. Jesus is saying to us, it's through my blood that you have this redemption. And when you have that, when you've confessed your sins, you're washed clean again. Your feet, as it were, are washed clean again. And there's a freedom in your life you didn't have before you did it. A great freedom. It cost God immensely to forgive us. It wasn't some light, flippant moment that he thought about saving these poor creatures down here. Ephesians 1 tells us, even before he made the world, God loved us and chose us in Christ to be holy and without fault in his eyes. God decided in advance to adopt us into his own family by bringing us to himself through Jesus Christ. This is what he wanted to do, and it gave him great pleasure. Imagine the triune God, the Father, the Son, and the Holy Spirit in holy communion agreeing to do this amazing saving act, to send the Son here to take on flesh, to send the Son, the creator of the cosmos, sent into the forsakenness and darkness of this world to remain God, but also to become one of us, to become a human creature and live amongst human creatures. Brothers and sisters, the cost to God to forgive your sin, to forgive my sin, was massive. Verse 13, Jesus goes on, "And lead us not into temptation, but deliver us from evil." Now, it's interesting that we've been talking about forgiveness and daily bread and all of that. And it's interesting that Jesus puts this verse here about temptation between two expressions of forgiveness. I mean, I thought about this, and I think that the reason all of a sudden we're talking about temptation, we were talking about forgiveness, and now we're talking about temptation. And I think we can all kind of see a relationship there. But I think when he's talking about temptation in this regard, it's one of our greatest temptations to live a life of unforgiveness. To live a life of unforgiveness. We love to wallow in the fact that we've been harmed and wronged. So it seems like kind of a strange request that he says, why should we have to ask God not to lead us into temptation? Because the scriptures make it clear, James 1:13 makes it clear, that God does not tempt us to sin. He says, let no one say when he is tempted, I am being tempted by God. For God cannot be tempted with evil, and he himself tempts no one. Yet temptation is unavoidable. We're all being tempted all the time. The devil is prowling around seeking someone to devour. But praying is part of our defense. It's a great weapon we have. Satan is putting temptation in our path every day. Here comes that daily thing again, right? Give us this day our daily bread. Forgive us every day. And now we see temptation constantly every day. It's a test of our faith as he entices us to sin. But understand, temptation in and of itself is not sin. It's sin when we yield to temptation. when we yield to the sin that we're being tempted of. But when we're tempted, Jesus is with us. 1 Corinthians 10:12 through 13. No temptation has overtaken you that is not common to man. God is faithful, and he will not let you be tempted beyond your ability. But with the temptation, he will also provide the way of escape that you may be able to endure it. Hallelujah. So when temptation comes, know that Satan is the prime tempter in the world. So we pray, protect us, Lord, from this temptation. Protect us from Satan. It doesn't get any more simple than that, to pray that prayer. We pray it every night, Ann and I. Build a hedge of protection around us tonight. I pray that for this church all the time. Lord, put a hedge of protection around this flock, around all of you. Don't let Satan enter into their lives, Lord. It should be part of our daily prayers. Then in verse 14 and 15, Jesus returns back to forgiveness. He says, remember he said that he forgives us our debts as we also forgive our debtors. That was verse 12. Now in 14 and 15, it says, for if you forgive others their trespasses, your heavenly Father will also forgive you. But if you do not forgive others their trespasses, neither will your Father forgive your trespasses. That can confuse a lot of people. Can't help but think about Peter. You know, he thought he was being really cool, being a really good forgiver. And he goes to Jesus and says, okay, how many times should we forgive? And how about seven times? That'd be a lot. You have no idea how mean and awful and nasty these people are to me, and I've forgiven them seven times. Is that good? What does Jesus say? No. 70 times seven. In other words, there's no limit. We are to be forgiving people every day. This is another daily. But Jesus says, if you do not forgive others their trespasses, neither will your Father forgive your trespasses. That just confuses people. Does Jesus mean here that we only receive his saving forgiveness when and only when we forgive others? Is that what he's saying? No, that's not what he's saying. It doesn't mean that. That would contradict most of the New Testament. We are forgiven. We receive forgiveness when we're born again, when we cast ourselves upon the mercy and grace and love of God, when we give him our life. But if we ask for forgiveness and then refuse to forgive others, it's a sign that we have a deeper problem. And Jesus knows that it's in our sin nature to be hard-hearted and unforgiving. But Jesus wants his kind of love and his kind of forgiveness to be our example. So he's telling us to pray. He's telling us to pray to receive his forgiving spirit. Because it isn't about our will. If it was dependent on your will, you wouldn't forgive. Jesus is saying, your prayer is not about promising or resolving to forgive. It's about praying for help to forgive others. Jesus knows we can't do it without his help. We can't. He's got to do a work in us. When you live as one who forgives, you are the primary beneficiary. Did you ever think of it that way? Because if you don't forgive, you're holding on to the anger within you. And Jesus says that's equivalent to murder. If you don't forgive, you're probably planning to retaliate. But Jesus told us to turn the other cheek. If you're not forgiving, you probably think that your rights have been violated. But the Jesus way is that Jesus gave up his rights on the cross. And he was in unbelievable pain, agony, mocked and tortured. And then he said, Father, forgive them. I mean, when you forgive, it's going to hurt. Maybe not physically, but in your pride. It really is about pride. Because now you're giving up the rights that you think you have to retaliate. I have a right not to forgive that person because they're so awful. That's pride. Whoever has sinned against you, whoever owes you a debt, whoever owes you an apology, Jesus says, pray this, help me to forgive them. Because Lord, I want to be in your will. That's the will of Jesus. Lord, I want to be more like you, more of you, Lord, and less and less and less of me. When you go to the Lord and pray for his help to forgive others, it becomes also a prayer for your blessing because Jesus is going to be pleased with you. He knows the cost. He's going to love you for your forgiving attitude. When you're in his will, your relationship with him is so much closer. When you have that forgiving spirit, your relationship with Jesus is flourishing. So don't let that prayer stick in your throat. Pray it with all your heart. Mean it.
19: Paul says in Colossians 3, put on then as God's chosen ones, holy and beloved, compassionate hearts, kindness, humility, meekness, and patience, bearing with one another. And if one has a complaint against another, forgiving each other as the Lord has forgiven you, so you also must forgive. This is it. It's what it says. This is the heart attitude that brings salt and light into the world. We may be thinking it's letting them off the hook.

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1: The Bible says Jesus will save to the uttermost all those who come to him with a heart of faith. It doesn't matter how far we've fallen, for Jesus will save us from the guttermost to the uttermost.
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2: That the rivers of living water can flow out. Jesus says, come to me every day. Confess your sins so that I may cleanse you day by day, purging you and purifying you. So brothers and sisters, it's a simple message. Be praying. He wants to hear your prayers. Jesus is your daily bread, your daily communion, your daily grace. He knows what you need. He knows what you need physically, and he knows what you need spiritually. He's calling us out of the darkness, out of the temptation, out of the unforgiving heart and bitterness and anger that we all have until we trust in Jesus. He's not asking us to do anything that he hasn't already done. Forgive one another as he has forgiven you. That should be our prayer for the day. When we do that, we can be salt and light in a dark and unforgiving, mean, angry world. To God be the glory forever and ever. Amen.
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0: You know, there are moments in life when we stand at a crossroads between what we know is true and what others are demanding. Welcome to Through the Bible with Dr. J. Vernon McGee. In our study today, we're going to meet Pontius Pilate at that very same place. He's face to face with Jesus, hearing the crowd cry out for his death, and yet he knows that he's innocent. It's the most important decision of Pilate's life, and we'll see what he does with it. I'm Steve Schwetz, and I'm so glad that you're investing this time in God's Word. As you open your Bible to Matthew chapter 27, listen to this note from one of our fellow passengers. He's from Gujarat, India. My mother struggled with severe alcoholism when she was drunk. She would often leave home and wander to other villages, sometimes not returning for 2 or 3 days. Even though we tried many times to counsel her, she was not willing to change. Because of this, I lived in constant worry and discouragement. Later, I learned about the Radio Home Group ministry and decided to start one in my own home. We began praying specifically for my mother. A gradual change began in her life. Now she regularly sits with the group. Seeing this wonderful change, my family and I rejoice and thank the Lord. We're deeply grateful and pray that God will continue to bless this work and use it to touch many more lives. Isn't that a great story? And how about you? How's God using His Word to get your attention or maybe the attention of someone you love? Well, would you write to us? It's super easy. You can do it in the app. You can also email us at BibleBus@ttb.org or send a letter to Box 7100, Pasadena, California, 91109. In Canada, Box 25325, London, Ontario, N6C, 6B1. Or call and leave a message at 1-800-65-BIBLE. I know I'm really looking forward to hearing how God's at work in your life and maybe even sharing your note here on the program to inspire and encourage others. Let's pray. Lord, thank you for your word. We ask that you would use it to draw closer to you, both ourselves and bringing others into a relationship with you. That's our desire, Lord, to know you more and to walk with you more closely. In Jesus' name, amen. Turn now to Matthew 27 as we continue through the Bible with Dr. J. Vernon McGee.
1: Our study today brings us to the 27th chapter of the Gospel of Matthew. And if you have your Bible, and we'll turn there, we'll begin there in just a moment. I trust that you have our notes before you also. Now, we saw last time these events that were the final events in the life of the Lord Jesus before the cross. And they happened thick and fast there toward the last. Now, we have the events in chapter 27 that surround the crucifixion of Christ. The Sanhedrin delivers Jesus to Pilate. And you have the repentance of Judas and the trial before Pilate, the release of Barabbas, the crucifixion, death, and burial of Jesus, and the tomb seal and a watch set. Now we've come to the central fact of the gospel message. Paul says to the Corinthians, I delivered unto you the gospel. What is it? That Jesus died for our sins, according to the Scriptures. We've come now to the record of that event. Now, actually, Matthew does not give a record of the actual crucifixion. In fact, no gospel writer does that. They merely tell what went on around the cross. Now, I know that there are those that can depict in graphic terms of how the nails were driven into the quivering flesh and the blood spurted out. Oh, yes, but that's not in the Bible, friends. It's as it were the Spirit of God put the mantle over it, and God spread the mantle of night down over the last 3 hours of his crucifixion and says, this is something you cannot look at. It's beyond human comprehension, and the suffering cannot be fathomed, and it was a transaction between the Father in heaven and the Son on the cross. And that cross became an altar on which the Lamb of God that taketh away the sin of the world was offered. And all Matthew says here, and they crucified him. We'll see that when we come to it in just a few moments. Now, will you notice, I begin reading at verse 1, and we have here now the Sanhedrin delivers Jesus to Pilate. You remember they arrested him, tried him at night, which was contrary to the law. And the high priest rent his clothes. That was contrary to the Mosaic law. And not only that, but we find that they played a game with him. They buffeted him. They smote him with the palms of their hands. That was a Roman game, the Roman soldiers, when a prisoner is to be put to death, why they could do with him as they pleased. And they played a game called Hot Hand. They would show the prisoner the hands of each one of the soldiers of the guard. Then they'd blindfold him, and then they would really punch him. I mean, take the palms of the hands. And then after that, they'd take the blindfold off, and he'd have to pick out the one hand that didn't hit him. And as you well can understand, he'd never guess the right hand, even if he did guess it. I think that they beat the face of the Lord Jesus into a pulp. Read the 53rd of Isaiah again, that he was marred more than any man. They made him look absolutely not like a human being. They had beat him so. Then they ridiculed him as a prophet. They said, "Prophesy unto us. Who smote you?" Ridiculing him there. And then Peter comes and we have him denying the Lord. Now in chapter 27 I read, "When the morning was come, all the chief priests and elders of the people took counsel against Jesus to put him to death." Now they formulated a charge that as they're taking it now to the Supreme Court, they must have a case that will stand up before the Roman court. Verse 2, "And when they had bound him, they led him away and delivered him to Pontius Pilate, the governor. Then Judas, which had betrayed him when he saw that he was condemned, repented himself and brought again the 30 pieces of silver to the chief priests and elders." Now, you see, the Lord was there when they were leading him through that hall to take him to deliver him to Pilate. Why, here comes Judas. Why didn't he turn to the Lord Jesus and ask for forgiveness? But he didn't. What he said was, saying, "I have sinned in that I have betrayed the innocent blood." And they said, "What's that to us? See thou to that." In other words, you've chickened out. You're yellow. You did the job and it's over with, and we have no need of you any farther. We have the one that we were after. We paid you off. And what happened? Verse 5, "He cast down the pieces of silver in the temple and departed and went and hanged himself." This man now, he leaves the temple area and goes out and hangs himself. He could have turned to the Lord Jesus and been forgiven. Verse 6, "And the chief priest took the silver pieces and said, 'It's not lawful for to put them into the treasury because it's the price of blood.'" How pious they are. You see, we can't use it in the treasury. "And they took counsel and bought with them the potter's field to bury strangers in." And all this was done, by the way, will you notice, "wherefore that field was called the field of blood unto this day. Then was fulfilled that which was spoken by Jeremiah the prophet, saying, 'And they took the 30 pieces of silver, the price of him that was valued, whom they of the children of Israel did value.'" And that you'll find in Jeremiah in the 18th chapter, the first 4 verses, and again in Zechariah, the 11th chapter of 12 and 13. "And they gave them for the potter's field, as the Lord appointed me." And Jesus stood before the governor. You see, he was there. And on the way to die, even for Judas, our Lord had given him his opportunity. "Wherefore, friend, art thou come?" And even at this 11th hour, he could have turned to the Lord Jesus and he could have been forgiven. Now, will you notice verse 11? "And Jesus stood before the governor, and the governor asked him, saying, 'Art thou the king of the Jews?' And Jesus said unto him, 'Thou sayest.'" You are right. You see, the charge that they made was they wanted to get rid of him because of blasphemy. That is, that's what they accused him of. Why, he said, "Henceforth you'll see the Son of Man coming in the clouds of glory." That to them was blasphemy. And on that charge, they would have crucified him, or at least stoned him to death, but they couldn't do it. So they now deliver him to Pilate. But they have to have a charge that will stick in a Roman court. And treason would be one, and this would be it. Here's one that claims to be the king of the Jews. And Jesus said unto him, "Thou sayest." In other words, are you saying this yourself? Actually, you're right. You're saying it. "And when he was accused of the chief priests and elders, he answered nothing." Now, you see, they wanted to make certain false charges against him, and as they did, our Lord didn't even take the time to answer him. Then said Pilate unto him, Hearest thou not how many things they witness against thee? And he answered him to never a word, insomuch that the governor marveled greatly. He's the lamb, you see, led before shearers is dumb. Now at that feast, the governor was wont to release unto the people a prisoner whom they would. And they had then a notable prisoner called Barabbas. Now, the byplay that took place, John will go into detail, and the other gospel writers will add a great deal to this, but Matthew only gives the bare facts, you see. He just says that this was the charge that was made, and this was no basis on which to crucify him, actually, because he had not incited a rebellion. There had been others that had, but the Lord Jesus had not. So he hit upon a very happy solution to the problem. He wanted to please these religious leaders in order that there might be peace in Jerusalem, but he also felt like that he couldn't just sentence him arbitrarily to death, that is, the Lord Jesus. And he hit upon the fact that he had there a very notable prisoner, which means he's a notorious prisoner called Barabbas. And he was guilty of about everything, murder, robbery, treason, the whole bit, by the way. Verse 17, Therefore, when they were gathered together, Pilate said unto them, Whom will ye that I release unto you, Barabbas or Jesus, which is called Christ? Now, he thought that this crowd would certainly ask for the Lord Jesus. The contrast was so evident, for he knew that for envy they had delivered him. Pilate, he was a clever politician. He could see what was taking place there. He was sure that he had an airtight case now, and they'd ask for Barabbas to be crucified and Jesus to be released, and that would give him a very happy out to this situation. But it's not going to be that easy. But now verse 19, When he was set down on the judgment seat, his wife sent unto him, saying, Have thou nothing to do with that just man? For I have suffered many things this day in a dream because of him. Now somebody says, how do you explain that? Well, very easily. She's as superstitious as she possibly can be. Maybe tied up in one of the mystery religions. This sort of thing could have been satanic very, very easily. And I'm sure that that's the background of it. I don't think God gave her this warning at all. But here is a woman that should have said, well, if he's a just man and dying, she should have investigated, found out more, got more information. But she didn't, you see, just superstitious, have nothing to do with him. Now, we find here in verse 20, But the chief priests and elders persuaded the multitude that they should ask Barabbas and destroy Jesus. You see, the religious rulers circulated among the crowd. They are clever politicians themselves. And they said, now the thing to do is to ask that Barabbas be delivered and to destroy Jesus. And the governor answered and said unto them, Whether of the twain will ye that I release unto you? They said, Barabbas. And this man Pilate, here he's taken aback for a moment. He never dreamed they would stoop to do a thing like this. But he didn't know how low religion could stoop. Verse 22, Pilate saith unto them, What shall I do then with Jesus, which is called Christ? And friends, why should he ask the crowd for the decision? He's the judge. He should have made the decision. Now, we'll find out in the other Gospels, especially John. John tells us how many times that Pilate called him back on the inside. And what he's really saying to the Lord Jesus, if you will cooperate with me, I can get you out of this, and he'll get me off of a hot seat that I'd like to be off of. Actually, when you read this in all the four Gospels, you find out that Jesus is really not on trial, but Pilate is. He had to make a decision relative to Jesus Christ. Our Lord's not trying to escape at all. And so he asks the crowd, imagine a Roman judge asking the crowd, what'll I do then with Jesus? And I tell you, it came back to him, it was flung in his face. They all say unto him, Let him be crucified. And the governor said, Why? What evil hath he done? But a mob never has a reason, but they cried out the more, saying, "Let him be crucified." When Pilate saw that he could prevail nothing, but that rather a tumult was made, he took water, washed his hands before the multitude, saying, "I'm innocent of the blood of this just person. See ye to it." Now, he called for a basin, washed his hands, said he'd have nothing to do with it. But it's not that easy, you see. He had to make a decision. Every man does. What think ye of Christ is the test, to try both your state and your station. You can't be right in the rest until you think rightly of him. What do you think of Christ? That's the important one. And he tried to wash his hands. But the bitter irony is that the oldest creed that the church has this statement, "Crucified under Pontius Pilate." He didn't really wash his hands of this deed. The blood of Jesus was on his hands. Verse 25, "Then answered all the people and said, 'His blood be on us and on our children.'" And unfortunately, that has been true and can be demonstrated. Verse 26, "Then released he Barabbas unto them, and when he had scourged Jesus, he delivered him to be crucified." Now, Pilate's willing to stoop this low himself. He had to make a decision, and his decision, of course, is one of rejection. "Then the soldiers of the governor took Jesus into the common hall, gathered unto him the whole band of soldiers, and they stripped him and put on him a scarlet robe. And now they'll do with him as they please. They'll ridicule him. He becomes a plaything for this brutal, cruel crowd. And when they had platted a crown of thorns, they put it upon his head and a reed in his right hand, and they bowed the knee before him and mocked him, saying, 'Hail, King of the Jews.'" May I say to you, this is frightful that they did. They spit upon him. This had happened before. They took the reed and smote him on the head. I believe that he was beaten into a pulp. Friends, he was marred more than any man, is the way Isaiah describes it in the 53rd chapter. Now, verse 31 here, "And after that they had mocked him, they took the robe off from him and put his own raiment on him and led him away to crucify him. And as they came out, they found a man of Cyrene, Simon by name. Him they compelled to bear his cross. And when they were come into a place called Golgotha, that is to say, a place of a skull," and I believe that that place is Gordon's Calvary, by the way. I looked around when I was there. I'm sure that after all these years and the things that happened to Jerusalem, it's difficult to make a judgment. I'm sure that if you have to make a choice between the two places that have been chosen, then it would be Gordon's Calvary. It is a place of a skull. "They gave him vinegar to drink, mingled with gall. And when he had tasted thereof, he would not drink." You see, that's in fulfillment of prophecy. Psalm 69:21. "And they crucified him and parted his garments, casting lots, that it might be fulfilled which was spoken by the prophet, 'They parted my garments among them, and upon my vesture did they cast lots.'" So that all this is happening according to the fulfillment of prophecy. "And sitting down, they watched him there." And I think that here you see humanity that has reached the very lowest depth. I don't think you need to go to Skid Row. You don't need to look at the dope fiends. You do not need to go to a prison and look at some criminal. If you want to see mankind that's reached the lowest, here it is. "And sitting down, they watched him there." And I believe in that crowd was Saul of Tarsus. Later on, he called himself the chief of sinners. Now, the reason he called himself the chief of sinners was because that's what he was, the chief of sinners. "And sitting down, they watched him there. And they set up over his head his accusation written, 'This is Jesus, the King of the Jews.' Then were there two thieves crucified with him, one on the right hand and another on the left. And they that passed by reviled him, wagging their heads and saying, Thou that destroyest the temple, buildest it in 3 days, save thyself. If thou be the Son of God, come down from the cross. My friend, if he's the Son of God, he won't come down from the cross. He didn't have to prove anything at this point. He's now dying for the sins of the world. If thou be the Son of God, they raise the doubt. Likewise also the chief priests mocking him with the scribes and elders. Now you think that that pack of bloodhounds, after they got him on the cross, would go home and let him die in peace, but they didn't. You see, they stayed there till the last minute. Verse 42, he saved others, himself he cannot save. And that's the truest statement that they ever made. That is a true statement. He saved others, himself he cannot save. If he's to save you and me, he had to die on the cross. If he came down from that cross, you and I'll have to go up. We'd have to be executed for our sins. We deserve it. We're hell doomed sinners. And he took our place there. Not only Barabbas' place, but yours and mine. I wonder sometime if Barabbas didn't get saved somewhere along the line. Well, there was a thief that did. Now, he saved others, himself he cannot save. If he be the King of Israel, let him now come down from the cross and we will believe him. Would they have believed him? I don't think so. But he didn't come down because he's taking your place and mine. Verse 43, he trusted in God. Let him deliver him now if he will have him, for he said, I am the Son of God. The crowd understood that he claimed deity, you see. Verse 44, the thieves also which were crucified with him cast the same in his teeth. See, both of the thieves at first did that. Now from the sixth hour, there was darkness over all the land until the ninth hour. Now we have here this 3 hours of darkness. You see, he was put on the cross at the third hour at 9 a.m. Man did all he could. Then at the noon hour, darkness came down, and then that cross became an altar on which the Lamb of God that taketh away the sin of the world was offered. And about the ninth hour, Jesus cried with a loud voice, saying, Eli, Eli, lama sabachthani? That is to say, my God, why hast thou forsaken me? And the answer to that is, if you read Psalm 22, it opens with this statement. It says, because thou art holy. When my sin was put upon him, God had to withdraw. He had to be executed if he's going to take my sin and yours. Verse 47, some of them that stood there when they had heard that said, this man calleth for Elias. And straightway one of them ran, took a sponge, filled it with vinegar, and put it on a reed, and gave him to drink. Why? Well, to fulfill prophecy. The rest said, let us see whether Elias will come to save him. Jesus, when he had cried again with a loud voice, notice how he died. He yielded up the ghost. He went willingly. The death rattle, and every person has it, is when they gasp for that last breath. We want it so badly. He dismissed his spirit. We'll leave off, friends, right at that very serious spot today. We'll pick up there next time, and we expect to conclude the Gospel of Matthew next time. Until then, may God richly bless you, my beloved.
0: This is the most sorrowful and one of the most important moments in history. The moment Jesus accomplished what he came to earth to do, to die for our sins, and he did so willingly. 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I'm Steve Schwetz, and I'm grateful for your presence on the Bible Bus with us and your partnership in taking God's whole Word to His whole world.

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7: Well, good morning. My name is Matthew, and I am reading from Psalms 116, 1 through 2, which says, I love the Lord. He heard my voice. He heard my cry for mercy because he turned his ear to me. I will call on him as long as I live. 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The Word. Join me now as we pray for this day. God, thank you for it, Lord. Thank you for your gift, your unconditional love, Lord. No matter how many times we slip up, or we go down the wrong path, you're always patiently, faithfully waiting with open arms, ready to embrace your beloved sons and daughters. So we thank you, God, just for your love for us. Thank you. You have good plans for our lives, Lord Jesus, that you prepared long ago. Thank you, God, that ultimately, no matter what happens on earth, our home is in heaven with you. You are preparing a place for us, God. So I just pray that that fills each and every person listening right now with peace and rest, knowing that, God, you are sovereign. You're in charge today.
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10: 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In 2011, over 100 million people tuned in to watch the royal wedding ceremony between Prince William and Kate Middleton. It was one of the most extravagant events in modern history. But today on Pathway to Victory, Dr. Robert Jeffress teaches about an even greater celebration to come, the wedding feast of the Lamb. But first, let's take a moment to hear some important ministry updates.
8: Thanks, David, and welcome again to Pathway to Victory. Before we get started in Revelation chapter 19, I'm pleased to invite you to join us for a life-changing vacation this coming May 2027. I'm referring to the Pathway to Victory Journeys of Paul Mediterranean Cruise. On this exclusive 10-day tour, we'll combine world-class vacation activity with an emphasis on our spiritual heritage. 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You can see the itinerary and reserve your spot by going to ptv.org. And then, a quick reminder before we begin the message. For a limited time, you're invited to request my best-selling commentary on Revelation. It's the one that I wrote while preparing our current teaching series. It's titled Final Conquest. Current events in our world are unsettling and bear the marks of the end times. How do we interpret these inflection points? And should we be alarmed? Well, Revelation shows us that in the end, God conquers evil once and for all. The full story unfolds in the last book of the Bible, Revelation. So please, while there's still time, request your copy of Final Conquest. It's yours when you give a generous gift to support the ministry of Pathway to Victory. Okay, it's time to give our undivided attention to Revelation chapter 19. I titled today's message, The Coming King.
9: In January of 1961, a few days before he was inaugurated as President of the United States, President-elect John F. Kennedy invited Billy Graham to join him in Florida for a round of golf. On the way back from the golf course, President-elect Kennedy asked Billy Graham this question. Billy, do you believe that Jesus Christ is coming back to earth one day? Dr. Graham said, yes, sir, I do. And then the president-elect said, well, if that's true, Billy, why do I hear so little about it today? The fact is, you don't hear much about the return of Jesus Christ. It's a subject not even addressed in many pulpits across America today. But even though it may not be talked about a lot, the fact is certain. Jesus Christ is returning to earth one day to reward the righteous and to punish the unrighteous. And it is our hope, the only hope that we have. And it is that certain, visible, literal return of Jesus Christ that we have come to in our study of the book of Revelation. If you have your Bibles, turn to Revelation chapter 19 as we talk about the coming King. Let's look at the first 10 verses first, in which the saints are rejoicing over the fall of Babylon. Why are the people in heaven so excited when Babylon is destroyed? First of all, verses 1 and 2, hallelujah, for the great harlot is fallen. After these things, I heard something like a loud voice of a great multitude in heaven saying, hallelujah, salvation and glory and power belong to our God, because his judgments are true and righteous, for he has judged the great harlot who is corrupting the earth. Secondly, there's a hallelujah, for the great city is consumed. Verse 3, when Babylon is destroyed, they said in heaven, hallelujah, praise be to God, for her smoke rises up forever and ever. That city continues to smolder after it is destroyed, symbolizing that its desolation is complete, but her punishment is forever and ever. The third hallelujah, hallelujah, for God has vanquished evil. He has vanquished evil forever and ever. We find that in verse 4, and the 24 elders and the living creatures fell down and worshiped God, saying, Amen, hallelujah. And finally, hallelujah, for the Lord God Almighty reigns. Now, this four hallelujah chorus gives way to the final hymn in the book of Revelation. We've looked at a number of hymns in the book of Revelation. Here's the final one. It's a hymn, a song for the Lamb and his bride. Look at verse 7. Let us rejoice and be glad and give the glory to him. For, why? The marriage of the Lamb has come and his bride has made herself ready. The reason we can praise God at this point in the tribulation is because a marriage has already taken place. That phrase has come. It denotes an action that has already been completed. We can rejoice because a wedding has already taken place. You say, wedding? Was there a wedding that I wasn't invited to? What do you mean a wedding has taken place? Who is this wedding for? Well, it's the marriage of the Lamb. And we know who the Lamb is. We've seen it over and over in Revelation. The Lamb is Jesus Christ. Behold, the Lamb of God, John the Baptist said, who takes away the sin of the world. The Lamb, Christ, has gotten married. Well, who did he get married to? Well, his bride. Well, who is the bride? Some people say, well, it's the Old Testament saints. No, the bride of Jesus Christ is you and me, the church of Jesus Christ. Those who were saved in that unique period of history between Pentecost and the rapture of the church, that is the bride of Christ, the wedding supper of the Lamb. Notice verse 8. And it was given to her, that is the bride, to clothe herself in fine linen, bright and clean, for the fine linen is the righteous acts of the saints. The bride is getting ready during the tribulation. We, the bride, are in heaven with the groom. We're getting ready to come back to earth for this great celebration, the marriage feast of the Lamb. And how are we going to clothe ourselves? With bright linen. That is, if you don't know what that is, it is the righteous acts of the saints. Now look at this, a blessing for the wedding guests. This is so interesting, verse 9. Then John said to me, write this down. Blessed, literally happy, are those who are invited to the marriage supper of the Lamb. It is a happy thing if you receive an invitation to the wedding feast of the Lamb. Now, who gets invited to a wedding feast? Does the bride get an invitation? Well, no. The bride doesn't get invited to her own wedding. The groom doesn't get invited to his own wedding. This is for guests of the bride and groom. And what the angel is saying to John is, how happy are those who get invited to the wedding supper of the Lamb? Now, that sets the stage for the return of Jesus Christ. Before that wedding supper can occur, Jesus and his bride must come back to earth again. It begins at the beginning of his millennium, that wedding supper. They have to return to earth again, but something has to happen before they get to earth, and that is all of the enemies of the groom and the bride have to be extinguished. And that's what we see happening at the return of Jesus Christ. Look at verse 11, the triumphal entry of the king. And I saw heaven open, John says, and behold, a white horse, and he who sat upon it is called faithful and true. That word faithful means absolutely trustworthy, true, genuine, and in righteousness he judges and wages war, for his eyes are a flame of fire, talks about his piercing judgment, and on his head are many diadems, regal crown symbolizing his right to rule. It was this picture that caused Matthew Brides in 1852 to write that hymn, crown him with many crowns, the Lamb upon his throne. His eyes are a flame of fire, and on his head are many diadems, and he has a name written on him which no one knows except himself. Are you curious about what that name is that is written on him that nobody knows about himself? Would you like to know? I don't have a clue. Nobody knows. That's why it says, nobody knows except himself. We don't know what it is. He is clothed with a robe dipped in blood. It's not in his blood, it's in the blood of his adversaries on earth who are fighting him. And his name is called the Word of God. This is the second coming of the Lord Jesus Christ. And notice in verse 14, the description of the king's army. And the armies which are in heaven, clothed in fine linen, white and clean, were following him on white horses. Who is this army from heaven that follows him? Some people say it was the angels. Well, maybe. The tribulation saints, maybe. Maybe it was the Old Testament saints. It's the church. It is you and I. How do I know that? There are those, that description. They were clothed in fine linen. Remember, we saw earlier that the bride was making herself ready in fine linen, which is the righteous acts of the saints. Now, look at a description of the warrior king in verses 15 and 16. And from his mouth comes a sharp sword so that with it he may strike down the nations. What is that sharp sword? It's the Word of God. The Word of God is alive and it's active and it's sharper than any two-edged sword. God's Word is what gives life to some and pronounces death upon others. Remember the Old Testament description? God's Word is like a surgeon's scalpel. It brings hurt as well as healing. So does this two-edged sword, the Word of God. It brings life to those who believe it. It brings eternal death to those who reject it. And he will rule them with a rod of iron. And he treads the winepress of the fierce wrath of God the Almighty. We saw that imagery earlier in chapter 14. He will tread the winepress of the fierce wrath of God. Remember that image of the winepress? In John's day, when grapes were ripe, almost bursting forth with the juice, at that point, those grapes would be put into a winepress. And the servants or slaves would get in with their bare feet and they would stomp on those grapes. And those grapes would burst forth with the juice that would be captured in another cistern below. Well, in this image, the grapes represent unbelievers, sinners, and they are bursting forth with sin. And at God's appointed time, Jesus Christ is going to trample the grapes of wrath. He is going to bring judgment to those sinners, and their blood is going to splatter forth like the juice from an overly ripe grape. That's the picture here. In fact, at this battle of Armageddon, the death is so great that blood will splatter up to the bridle of a horse. That's the picture we have here. This is a fulfillment of Jude verses 14 and 15. Behold, the Lord came with many thousands of his holy ones to execute judgment upon all and to convict all the ungodly of their ungodly deeds, which they have done in an ungodly way, and all the harsh things which ungodly sinners have spoken about him. Now in verse 17, we see the victory of the king over his enemies. Again, Jesus prophesied about this in Matthew 24:30, and then the sign of the Son of Man will appear in the sky, and then all the tribes of the earth will mourn, and they will see the Son of Man coming on the clouds of the sky with power and with great glory. This brings about, there are three aspects of this victory of the king. First of all, it's referred to as the Supper of God. Now listen to me. In the book of Revelation chapter 19, there are actually two suppers that are described. The first supper we've already talked about, the wedding supper of the Lamb. And John said, blessed, happy are those who get an invitation to that supper. But this is a different supper here. It's called the Supper of God. And that is an invitation you never want to receive in the mail. The first invitation, the invitation to the wedding supper of the Lamb, is an invitation that is to be coveted. This second invitation, an invitation to the supper of God, is an invitation to be dreaded. The first invitation, the Lamb of God's supper, is an invitation to come and eat. The second invitation to the supper of God is an invitation to come and be eaten. You'll see what I mean here. This is a supper of judgment. Verses 17 and 18. Then I saw an angel standing in the sun, and he cried out with a loud voice, saying to all the birds which fly in mid heaven, come and assemble for the great supper of God, so that ye may eat the flesh of kings and the flesh of commanders and the flesh of mighty men and the flesh of horses and of those who sit upon them and the flesh of all men, both free men and slaves, of small and great. There are going to be millions upon millions of people who will be slaughtered on that day. Do you remember some of the pictures coming out of New York City during the early days of the coronavirus pandemic? There were bodies. There were so many bodies, they couldn't take care of the bodies. The funeral homes couldn't take care of them. It will be that way at Armageddon. Bodies will be left in the battlefield for the birds to eat. You know, we know right now that there are millions of predatory birds. Very easy to see how those predatory birds could be instruments of God to gorge themselves with the flesh of those who are destroyed at this great, great battle. That is the great supper of God. Notice, secondly, the judgment of the beast and the false prophet. Verse 19, and I saw the beast and the kings of the earth and their armies assembled to make war against Christ who sat upon the horse and against his army. And the beast, the Antichrist, was seized, and with him the false prophet who performed the signs in his presence, by which he received those who had received the mark of the beast and those who worshiped his image. And these two, that is, the Antichrist and false prophet, were thrown alive into the lake of fire, which burns with brimstone. This is the first mention of the lake of fire in the book of Revelation. It is the eternal place of torment for those who die apart from Christ. You see, right now, if you're an unbeliever and you die without receiving Jesus Christ as your Savior, you go to a place the Bible calls Hades. Jesus talked about it in Luke 16. It's an awful place. It's a place of suffering, but it's a temporary place as well. Every unbeliever who has ever lived is right now in Hades, awaiting his final trial at the great white throne judgment and his final sentence, which will be to be thrown into the lake of fire, to be tormented day and night forever and ever. The first two occupants of that lake of fire will be the beast and the false prophet. And we'll find after Revelation 20, after the 1,000 years of millennium, the reign of Christ, at the end of those 1,000 years, Satan will be cast into the lake of fire. Revelation 20:10 says, the great dragon, Satan, will be cast into the lake of fire where the beast and the false prophet are. To me, that's fascinating because Satan doesn't enter that lake of fire until 1,000 years later. And yet 1,000 years later, when Satan is dispatched into the lake of fire, it says the beast and the false prophet are still there. It doesn't say they were there. They are there, meaning they are still alive. And that is the awful truth about hell, the final judgment place of the unsaved. A person who goes to hell isn't just destroyed. They continue to suffer, to be tormented day and night forever and ever. If you don't like that, if you think that's wrong or unfair, your problem is with the Word of God. That's exactly what God says. God never meant for human beings to occupy the lake of fire. It was designed for the devil, his angels, for the beast and the false prophet. But those who reject the grace, the forgiveness of God, will spend eternity there as well. And then we see this final word in verse 21 about the sword of Christ. And the rest were killed with the sword, which came from the mouth of him who sat on the horse. And all the birds were filled with their flesh. This is the future that awaits those who die apart from Christ Jesus. But what about the here and now? I close with this, perhaps the best known verse in the entire Bible by Christians and non-Christians alike is John 3:16. For God so loved the world that he gave his only begotten Son, that whosoever believes in, trusts in, clings to him will not perish, but have eternal life. For God did not send his Son into the world to judge the world, but that the world through him might be saved. People misinterpret that. They say, oh, we see, Pastor, Jesus isn't a judge. No, he didn't come to judge the world the first time. He didn't come into the world the first time to judge the world. He came as Savior to save the world. He didn't come the first time to judge. He came to save. John goes on to explain, for he who believes in him is not judged, but he who does not believe has been judged already because he does not believe in the name of the only begotten Son of God. You see, a lot of people think when we're born into this world, we're born spiritually neutral, and when we die, you know, it's kind of a crapshoot whether we go to heaven or hell, depending on how nice we are while here on planet Earth. No, when we enter this world, we enter alienated from God. We are like prisoners on death row, awaiting our final execution. But Jesus Christ came that first time to be our Savior, to offer us a pardon from our sins, a stay of execution, if you will, if we'll accept his forgiveness. He came the first time to be our Savior. But if we leave this world without receiving that pardon from sin, we will face him one day as our judge, just as those will at the end time when they see him coming and riding on that great white horse. The second coming of Jesus Christ will be the worst day of your life if you have to face him as your judge. But the second coming of Jesus Christ will be the best day of your life if you receive his forgiveness now. And when you see him, know that is the first day of the great future he has planned for you.
8: The choice, of course, is entirely yours. But as the Bible says, today is the day of salvation. And it's my prayer that you will take your first steps toward Jesus Christ as the pardon for your sins. Well, we've been on an adventure since the first Monday of August when our study in the book of Revelation started. And this coming Monday, we'll conclude this teaching series called Final Conquest. With this deadline approaching, I'm urging you to call, write, or go online

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1: What is the way to God? Jesus said, I am the way, the truth, and the life. No one comes to the Father except by me. So now we know that the way to God is through Jesus Christ, our Savior.
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3: 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That's P.O. 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I'm David J. Mullins. Ever since the fall of man, Satan has enjoyed a measure of power and dominion over the earth. But during the last days, Satan will be vanquished, and Christ will return to establish his kingdom. 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
1: In Isaiah 41, beginning at verse 10, we have this great, great promise. Fear not, for I am with you. Be not dismayed, for I am your God. I will strengthen you. Yes, I will help you. I will uphold you with my righteous right hand. Wow, what a promise from God. Let us embrace that promise. Let us hang on to that promise, because there's no greater thing than to have a God who loves you, who's with you, who says, yes, I will help you. I will uphold you. Be not dismayed, for I will strengthen you. Thank you, my God, that you're that way. Thank you that you love us so, to uphold us and strengthen us and help us in time of need.
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Hi, good morning. It's Matthew once again. Psalms 119, 165 says, "Great peace have they who love your law, and nothing can make them stumble." You're listening to 710 AM and 105.7 FM, The Word. Lord Jesus, thank you for this day. Thank you for all the lot that lies ahead. Thank you that we don't have to face today or tomorrow with doubt about basic values and without a sense of your will for our lives. Stir us to live your will and obey your scriptures so that nothing can make us stumble. Empower us with your spirit and guide us with your truth so that we may be more perfectly reflecting in your character. God, in Jesus' name, we pray. Amen. 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We pray that verse over you, that God just fills you with strength, with rest, peace, and joy in Jesus' name.

0: The death of a loved one is one of the most challenging experiences any of us will ever walk through. As a believer, we should face death and grieve loss in a way that is decidedly different from unbelievers. But how and why? Today on Truth for Life, Alistair Begg takes us to the words of the Apostle Paul for the answers.
1: Can I invite you to turn with me again to 1 Thessalonians 4? And as you have your Bibles on your lap, we turn to the Lord of the Word before we turn now to the Word of the Lord. Dear Heavenly Father, we thank you for your faithfulness that is expressed in so many different ways, not least of all in giving to us and preserving for us your Word, the Bible. And we do pray that we might increasingly become students of your word, that we might hide it in our hearts, that we might not sin against you, that it might correct us, train us, grow us, feed us, lead us, accomplish the purposes that you have ordained for this study in your word tonight, in our lives and in our church. To the glory of your name we ask it. Amen. 1 Thessalonians and the fourth chapter and the section which begins at verse 13. As we've noted in going through these studies, Paul was responding to a number of questions which had come to him from the believers in Thessalonica. And as we've gone through these chapters, we've seen how he has been addressing specific issues that they themselves have raised. Not exclusively that, but certainly that has been going on. For example, in verse 9, he talks about brotherly love. Earlier on, he's talked about the whole relationship of moral purity and so on. And now he comes to a matter which was clearly troubling these Thessalonian believers, insofar as some of them had obviously got the notion that all who believed were going to be present, alive, at the return of Jesus Christ. And now they were faced with the fact that a number of their friends and loved ones and acquaintances who themselves had believed had actually died, and of course the parousia, the return of Jesus Christ, had not taken place. And so in addressing their concerns, they obviously point them to their teacher, Paul, and they ask him to address this matter of the nature of death and expressly the issue of the return of Jesus Christ. And in the verses which begin here in verse 13 and throughout a little more of 1 Thessalonians and certainly into 2 Thessalonians, Paul provides us with rich and important instruction concerning the return of Jesus Christ, and we look forward to dealing with that in turn. However, this evening, as I mentioned this morning, we're not going to go any further than the 13th verse and deal with this issue of bereavement in the life of a Christian. If you wanted a title for this evening, I might simply call it Christians Grieve Too. Christians Also Grieve. And to try and guide us through the verse, we will look first of all at the word distinction, and then instruction, and then application. Notice with me, first of all, the distinction which this verse contains. There actually are a number, but I want to point one out in particular. The distinction which exists between those whom he addresses, referring to them in a generic sense, male and female, as brothers or brethren, and those to whom he refers at the end of the verse as the rest of men. So there is a clear distinction between the brothers and the rest of men. Now, in tracking through this in our studies, we've noticed that brothers is a designation that could equally be translated Christians or family, because it is indicative of their sonship in the family of God. It is expressive of the transformation that has been brought about as a result of God's work within their lives. Back in chapter 1 and verse 9, in addressing them in the early part of the letter, he says that the report is going around of the church at Thessalonica. They themselves report what kind of reception you gave us. They tell how you turned to God from idols to serve the living and true God and to wait for his Son from heaven, whom he raised from the dead, Jesus, who rescues us from the coming wrath. And those believers in Thessalonica were in no doubt as to this amazing transformation which had been brought about as a result of God's grace within their lives. They had been rescued. They had been redeemed. They had been transformed. They had been changed. They had been brought from hopelessness to hope. They had been brought from a road that leads to destruction onto a narrow road that leads to life. And if you follow through in verse 4 of the first chapter, he refers to God's initiative in this act of redemption. For we know, brothers, loved by God, that he has chosen you. And the way in which they knew that was because the gospel had come and brought about this change within their lives. In verse 10 of chapter 2, he says, you are witnesses, and so is God, of how holy, righteous, and blameless we were among you who believed. And in verse 8 of chapter 3, for now we really live, since you are standing firm in the Lord. Three statements which correlate to the experience of genuine Christian faith. Chosen by God, personal belief, standing firm in the Lord. It is as a result of God's initiative and grace that we have been granted the ability to believe, and having believed and moved on, as we find ourselves stabilized by truth, we can be described as those standing firm in the Lord. Now, this distinction, then, ought to be a great encouragement to them. And indeed, it ought to be a great encouragement to the believer tonight, as well as a challenge to those who are agnostic and unbelieving in the matters of faith. Because it is this living personal faith designated in this statement of brothers which distinguishes them from the rest of men. Paul puts it very clearly in the Ephesian letter and in chapter 2 of Ephesians, where he describes the pre-converted experience in verse 3 of Ephesians 2. All of us, he says, also lived among them at one time, gratifying the cravings of our sinful nature and following its desires and thoughts. And like the rest, we were by nature objects of wrath. So we were once the rest. We were not simply like them, we were them. And then in verse 12 of Ephesians 2, he makes this great statement concerning the change brought about by the grace of God. Remember that at that time you were separate from Christ, excluded from citizenship in Israel, foreigners to the covenants of the promise, without hope, and without God in the world. Now, this is a designation of what it means to be without Christ. And if you have come this evening and you are not trusting in Christ as your Savior and as your Lord, if you have not come to Him in repentance and in faith, then the issue is not simply that you are an irreligious person, for you may be very religious. The issue is not that you are a person without interest in the things of God, because you may have a deepening and quickening interest in the things of God. But it is not of marginal significance the circumstance in which the unbeliever finds themselves. Here it is, separated from Christ, excluded from citizenship in Israel, foreigners to the covenants of the promise, and without hope and without God in the world. And we remain in that condition unless we find ourselves, as with the Ephesians, verse 13 of Ephesians 2, but now in Christ Jesus, you who once were far away have been brought near through the blood of Christ. We were once without hope and without God in the world, and we have now been brought near, changed, and made to anticipate the return of Jesus Christ. One further reference in which Paul makes the same thing clear is, as we've seen, in the book of Titus. And in Titus chapter 3, he describes the experience, which is expressive of this same distinction. At one time, he says, we too were foolish, disobedient, deceived and enslaved by all kinds of passions and pleasures. We lived in malice and envy, being hated and hating one another. And then here's the change. But when the kindness and love of God our Savior appeared, He saved us not because of righteous things we had done, but because of His mercy. He saved us through the washing of rebirth and renewal by the Holy Spirit, whom He poured out on us generously through Jesus Christ our Savior, so that having been justified by His grace, we might become heirs, having the hope of eternal life. So the distinction is not a superficial distinction. It is a foundational distinction. It is a vital distinction. It is the distinction between brothers and sisters in Christ and the rest of men. It is the distinction between faith and unbelief, between life and death, hope and hopelessness, rock and sand, broad and narrow, light and darkness. And there is no middle territory. We are either brethren in Christ, or we are like the rest of men, without hope and without God in the world. Now, loved ones, if that does not stir within you some kind of evangelistic quickening of your heart, some kind of stimulation, motivation in my own spirit to the issue of what we're facing amongst our non-Christian neighbors and friends, then we are in some kind of severe spiritual malady. The distinction, then, which the verse provides. Secondly, the instruction which this verse conveys. He conveys instruction essentially regarding two areas. First of all, to deal with their ignorance on the subject of death. Brothers, we do not want you to be ignorant about those who fall asleep. In the matter of Christian living, ignorance is never bliss. Indeed, Paul frequently addresses the matter of ignorance, and he does so to point out how dangerous ignorance really is. And I'll just give you three references to this effect. 1 Corinthians chapter 10 and verse 1, "For I do not want you to be ignorant of the fact, brothers," and he goes on to address the problem of ignorance. Chapter 11 of 1 Corinthians in verse 3, "I do not want you to be ignorant of these matters." Romans chapter 11 and verse 25, "I do not want you to be ignorant of this mystery, brothers, so that you may not be conceited." Many problems in Christian living can be traced to ignorance. And so he is concerned that they won't live in ignorance, because ignorance will breed confusion, and confusion will breed disruption and all manner of chaos. And so if there are those amongst the Thessalonians who, like the Corinthians, were beginning to suggest that perhaps the resurrection had somehow a spiritual element to it, and that we were not anticipating the bodily return of Jesus Christ, that our loved ones who had died were somehow in a quasi-conscious state, lost in some time warp somewhere, Paul says that kind of ignorance will be very disconcerting to you. And conversely, knowledge is by Paul described with frequency as a key to blessing. For example, in Colossians chapter 1, I think we referred to it this morning, and we pray this, he says in verse 10 of Colossians 1, "In order that you may live a life worthy of the Lord and may please Him in every way, bearing fruit in every good work and growing in the knowledge of God." And I say to you again, that's why we study the Bible in this way. I can't tell you what a relief it is to me to be gone for a couple of Sundays and not to have to come back and think, goodness gracious, what am I supposed to say to these people? I don't know how a person does that Sunday by Sunday and week after week, trying to come up with a topic to address. I commend those who are able to and do with great effectiveness. It's no judgment on them, but for me, it is a great liberation to know that I got to get back to 1 Corinthians 16, verse 13, and I've got to get back to 1 Thessalonians 4, verse 13. And if you're tracking with me, you expect me to be there. And why? So that your knowledge may increase, so that we will not live in ignorance, so that when the issues of life face us, and when the pressures and difficulties buffet us, and when the questions of death overwhelm us, we'll be able to say, oh yes, I remember, that's in 1 Thessalonians 4 and verse 13. I hope you have some kind of little notebook, some kind of little process of storing things away. Some way to build up your own little compendium of discovery, so that one day when you gather your children and grandchildren around you, and they'll say, tell me some of the things you've learned over the years, Grandpa, you'll be able to turn to that companion book to your Bible, or you'll be able to turn to the leaves that you've inserted in your Bible, and you'll be able to go to the day when you made that point of progress and made that great discovery. Now, will you notice carefully that he refers to those who fall asleep and not to those who are asleep? I don't want you to be ignorant about those who are actually falling asleep. It's the present participle. He is not referring to those who are asleep. And his use of the present participle, I think, is very important, indicating the way in which death has been transformed for the Christian. A number of people asked me after our studies in 1 Corinthians 15 concerning this issue of, well, if we're sleeping, how are we sleeping? And I thought we were actually with Jesus, and how can we be with Jesus if we're really asleep? And do we sleep for very long, or when does that stop and start? And I understand those questions is because they buffet me as well, and I found this to be very helpful. The picture of sleep regarding death is a common picture. It's common in all sorts of places, completely outside the scope of the Bible. It is also a common picture in the Old Testament, as we read of the saints of God who are described as having entered into rest from their labors. When you come into the New Testament, you find a similar use of this notion of sleep, but the primary emphasis, I think, in pointing to the issue of sleep is to identify the temporary nature of death for the believer, that it is not a permanent condition, that it is a momentary experience. It is, if you like, 40 winks, if we might put it in that way. The kind of element that comes across clearly when the sisters come to Jesus concerning Lazarus, his friend, and their brother, and they press him in relationship to these things, and John records it in the 11th chapter and the 11th verse of his gospel, the words of Jesus, our friend Lazarus has fallen asleep, but I'm going to wake him up. This is only a temporary issue, he says. John Stott, commenting on this, it is then because a human corpse lies in the grave still, as it were, resting and awaiting resurrection, that it is appropriate to call death sleep and to call a graveyard a cemetery. The word cemetery, which I didn't know till this week, actually comes from the Greek koimeterion, which means a sleeping place. Hence, the notion that is conveyed in our cemeteries. But the picture of sleep, even used in that way and pressed to its fullest as a picture, is not intended to convey in the New Testament the idea that the condition of the soul in the interim period between death and resurrection is one of unconsciousness. Very important to understand that. The picture of the soul between the moment of goodbye and hello is not a picture of unconsciousness. That sleep helps us to grapple with what is happening to this body, but it does not explain the totality of the experience of the soul immediately following the parting of body and soul in the moment of death. Now, we can't delve deeply into this, but let me turn you just to a couple of portions. Luke chapter 16 and verse 19 and following, in the story of the rich man and Lazarus. I don't want to delve into this except for you to see that in the telling of this story, Jesus clearly taught that after death, there would be an immediate awareness of bliss or pain. Jesus was not teaching some soul sleep existence before ever that was encountered, but was teaching, and it's important in the use of parables that we don't press everything to illogical conclusions, but certainly it is clear from this that he is making it obvious to his readers that when you die, you're going to know whether it's good or whether it's bad. You're going to know whether it's heaven or whether it's hell. You're going to know whether you're with Jesus or whether you are absent from Jesus. Luke chapter 23, and you can study these passages for your homework and at your leisure. Luke 23 and verse 43, you know where I'm going. The man on the cross addresses Jesus and says, "Remember me when you come into your kingdom." And Jesus answered him, "I tell you the truth, today you will be with me in paradise." My kingdom's coming real soon, and you're going to be with me there immediately. Now, we could say more concerning that, but that probably is enough for just now. He wants to address, then, the ignorance of these people in relationship to this matter of falling asleep. He also wants to provide them with instruction concerning the issue of grief. He says, "I don't want you to be ignorant about those who are falling asleep, those who are dying, and I don't want you to be grieving like the rest of men who have no hope." In other words, he says, "I want to provide you with the instruction necessary to dispel any tendencies to sub-Christian mourning." Notice the phrase, sub-Christian mourning. Paul is not here suggesting that the believer is to be free from grief altogether, but rather that he is to be free from the grief which marks the pagan in the face of death. For the unbeliever, in death there is only the dreary wail of despair that is covered up with small talk and finery, far too much plastic and fake flowers, and a deep emptiness. For the believer, there is the exulting, tear-stained psalm of hope. There is genuine grief, but it is not the grief of unbelief. It is the grief attached to the nature of loss.
0: As believers, we grieve, but with hope. 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
5: 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All right, good morning. My name is Matthew, and I am reading from Romans 12, 4 through 5, and it says, just as each of us has one body with many members, and these members do not all have the same function, so in Christ, we who are many form one body, and each member belongs to all the others. It's 710 AM and 105.7 FM, The Word, and it's that one body who will be gathering together on Friday night, September the 25th, because we want to laugh. We know that God has created our bodies, created our spirits to laugh. And we want to do it, of course, without dirty jokes, and we want to make it clean. So we've got a comedy night, September the 25th, presented by Mosley Collins up at Center Point Community Church in Roseville. We got food trucks. Dry Bar Comedian of the Year, Nazareth, will be there. Hope you can join us as well. All the details are at thewordsacramento.com. 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
11: Maybe it isn't a fist, but the words land just as hard, and they leave marks that take far longer to heal. You know the feeling, dismissed before you finish a sentence, corrected in front of others, and told that your pain doesn't matter. Well, Job knew that feeling too. His world had already collapsed. And then came the friends, the ones who were supposed to help. Today on Insight for Living, Chuck Swindoll opens his Bible to the book of Job and offers what he calls reassuring hope for the assaulted and abused.
13: What did you talk about at breakfast early in the morning of September the 11th, 2001? Don't remember, do you? There was a small group of people who will never forget what they talked about at breakfast. They had gathered at the Pentagon in Washington, D.C., with the Secretary of Defense, Donald Rumsfeld. And they listened to him as he, at that time it seemed, simply offered a theoretical concern. Some might have even gone so far as to say, a studied prediction. He said, sometime in the next 2, 4, 6, 8, 10, 12 months, there will be an event in the world that will remind people how important it is to have a strong, healthy Defense Department. Little did Rumsfeld and any of those who sat at the breakfast at 8 o'clock that morning in the Pentagon have any idea that Flight 77 was on its way from Dulles International to the Pentagon building. How could they have known? Jeffrey Krames, author of The Rumsfeld Way, describes the man's immediate reaction when, within minutes after the words had fallen from his lips, that plane crashed into the other side of the Pentagon, taking 180 of Rumsfeld's colleagues and high-ranking officers in the military. Krames writes, instinctively, Rumsfeld dashed out of the room, asked if anyone knew what had happened, then ran toward the smoke. Surrounded by chaos and rubble and rescue workers, he helped get some of the wounded onto stretchers. Another publication released shortly after that tragic event, The Economist, reported, Rumsfeld had done what soldiers have to do. Stand fast when the world explodes around you. He led by example. During that time and in the hours that followed, what some were calling an out-of-touch Secretary of Defense was transformed into a courageous Secretary of War with a vital mandate that to this day he has not forgotten. At 8 o'clock in the morning of September 11, the same man who had spoken theoretically of the possibility of a tragic event found himself engaged in the same in less than an hour. Reminds me of Job. Remember chapter 1, verse 6? Remember how it began? Now there was a day. Seems so innocuous. Like the dawning of the 11th of September, just another early autumn dawn. The smell of autumn's in the air. Children have been hustled off to school or driven there, and moms and dads are busy about their work, and the whirl of commerce has just begun. With Job, I can't help but imagine his standing at the kitchen window as his wife is finishing the breakfast, and he says to her, you know, sweetheart, just look at this. Crops are full. Caravan is on its way right there. Another coming in. Servants busy. Look over there at our son's home. Look at that. And she walks over and looks with him, puts her arms around his waist. He says, you know, honey, it may not always be like this. It may not always be like this. You know, this could all change. While Satan is meeting with the Lord God, offering a sinister strategy, Job and his sweet wife finish the conversation with a soft kiss and sit at the table to talk of home and family and life and the future until all hell breaks loose. Who would have ever imagined? And Job, too, ran toward the smoke. And there were buildings that were scattered like pieces of firewood thrown in the air. And one servant after another bringing horrible news and then worse news. And then the ultimate, all 10 children are dead. And he loses it all. Possessions, staff, the ability to make a living, his children. And while still soiled from the burial, chapter 2 begins the same innocuous way again. There was a day. Another one of those sunrises. Satan back for round 2 with the eternal God, saying with something of a sneer, yeah, you protect him, but you let this pain touch him, and he will curse you to your face. I mean, who wouldn't serve you in good health? He realized that Job did not blame God, nor did he in any way sin. The last verse of chapter 1 reads, and Job thinks he's gone through it all. He's washing up and drops in bed that dreadful night, only to awaken sore to the touch. And before that sun goes down, he's covered with boils. And by the end of that week, they're bursting and they're itching and the fever is rising and he's swelling and he shaves his head and he stumbles away from what was once his lovely plantation and finds his way to where dogs root for food. The city dump, and cries. But in all this, Job does not sin with his lips. He must have thought when sitting there, and his wife comes close to suggest that he simply curse God and die. He must have thought, I remember, honey, when I was standing at the kitchen window. Remember that? Remember that? Secretary of the War, Secretary of Defense Rumsfeld must have replayed his speech 100 times in his mind over these last many months. Remember when I said 12 months? Job, many, many centuries earlier, led by example. And he has become, for all of us, not a perfect man, not a flawless man, not an ideal model, that's Christ, but a remarkable, patient, enduring soul who to this day has given us a cliche, the patience of Job. Who knows how many laid aside by sickness have reminded themselves of the story of Job. I can tell you, my wife and I, having gone through a few things recently that have just been completely out of the blue, have reminded ourselves several times, just spontaneously, it just takes the endurance of Job to stay at it. And if the pain and the suffering and the loss and all of this destruction were not bad enough, there comes from a distance, a handful of friends. Chapter 2, verse 11 tells us at the end of the verse, they came by appointment to sympathize with him and to comfort him. That was their goal. That was their objective. They corresponded, they communicated with one another, each living in a different place, and they agreed on the same objective, and they would go and they would put their arms around their hurting friend, and they would thank him for his life, and they would bring him encouragement. But something got lost between the planning of that objective and the implementation of it. Somehow the agenda got blurred. They sat for a week and stared at him, not able to speak because they saw his pain was great. Verse 13 of chapter 2, and as someone said, no problem there. The problem came when they decided to speak. And at that point, I think a worse pain than Job had ever known struck and stayed with him for an undetermined period of time. You and I have known people who have lost things. You and I have known people who have gone belly up in business. You and I know people who have buried not one, but several children. I know of one family who buried four in one day. But I doubt that we know someone who was landed on after all of that by a handful of people who came for the distinct purpose of criticizing and judging and ultimately condemning this victim. That's exactly what they did. Satan danced with glee. It was wonderful. Without knowing it, they were his spokesman. This is going to work. God will see the man curse him to his face. No one can hold up under that kind of barrage. And the full first cycle runs its course from chapter 3 through chapter 14 as Eliphaz and then Bildad and then Zophar take their turns as they vent their spleen on him. And then round 2 kicks in chapter 15. And again, taking turns, probably because Eliphaz is the oldest. Chapter 18, Bildad responds now for the second time. And if you like comparing, look at chapter 8, verse 2, and compare 18:2, and you'll see it's same song, literally second verse. They begin the same. How long? Bildad's getting a little put out. How long will you hunt for words? Show understanding, and then we can talk. Why are we regarded as beasts, as stupid in your eyes, O you who tear yourself in your anger? For your sake is the earth to be abandoned? I mean, does time stop because you have a little pain? Or the rock to be moved from its place? Is God going to hold his breath while you get your life straightened out? That's all the implication of these kind of sarcastic accusations, this exasperating, insulting kind of beginning. George Bernard Shaw once compared the average conversation to a phonograph with half a dozen records. You soon get tired of them all. How long, Job? How long? That's the way Bildad sees this whole thing. He's not interested in Job's pain. He's interested in Job shutting up and admitting that he's sinful. Here's the way Bildad thinks. God is just and fair. God punishes the wicked and he blesses the righteous. If you repent, God will bless you. If you don't repent, he'll keep judging you. Repent. Job is not repenting. He hasn't done anything wrong. But you see, Bildad's theology doesn't have room for mystery. Like many Christians today, many. If you suffer, you're out of God's will. He wants everybody well. What horrible theology. If he wanted everybody well, we'd all be well. He's God. He's in charge. He doesn't go, oh, how'd you get sick? He's not like that. He's running the show, if you will. He deliberately allows sickness. He deliberately permits sometime for mysterious reasons, never revealed other times clearly for reasons that he does reveal. But he is in charge. And if you pray for the healing of an individual and healing doesn't come, it's not the individual's fault. Because God doesn't want everyone well. Paul himself prayed three times that this thorn would be taken from him, and the Lord said three times, no, no, no. And Paul stopped praying. Most gladly, therefore, will I learn through this that the power of God may rest on me. It's a mystery, but Bildad hasn't any room for mystery. It's clear in Bildad's mind that there is some secret sin somewhere in Job's life that if we stay on him long enough, he'll finally admit it. I think the great sin that Job wrestled with is, how do I kill these guys? But that's just no extra charge for that. It's just a thought that I would have had I been sitting there covered in boils. Bildad now visits Job with one reminder after another of death. How's that for a counselor? How's that for a friend? He pulls out all the stops and underscores the presence, verse 14, chapter 18, of the King of Terrors. The King of Terrors. Put on your margin, death. That's what he's referring to. This is poetry. He uses poetic language. He uses allegory. He uses analogy. He uses word pictures in the poetry of his presentation. And he pictures Job dying in four different word pictures. Verses 5 and 6, a light going out. Indeed, the light of the wicked goes out. The flame of his fire gives no light. The tent is dark, verse 6. Second, a person who is trapped, heading for death. That's verses 7 through 10. The vigorous stride is shortened, and his own scheme brings him down. There's an implication that you have a scheme, Job, and you're not admitting it. You're not confessing it. Notice the word pictures for this trapped person. He is thrown into the net by his own feet. He steps on the webbing. 9, a snare seizes him. Verse 9 concludes, a trap snaps shut. Verse 10, a noose for him is hidden in the ground, a trap for him on the path. And then third, when you get to verse 11, he becomes a fugitive who is being pursued. And here is where he introduces the King of Terrors by name. All around, terrors frighten him. So there are terrors to frighten him, verse 11. There's exhaustion that weakens him, verse 12. His strength is famished. There's calamity that confuses him. Calamity is ready at his side. Sound like Job? Keep reading. His skin is devoured by disease. Job, listen. These are all signs of you and your life. Verse 14, you're torn from the security of your tent. You've lost it all. You've had the removal of all of your goods and all of your financial security. Ultimately, look at 15, how it ends. Brimstone is scattered on his habitation. Hell itself, Job. Fire and brimstone, that's coming, Job. Then he describes him after a light that's extinguished and a person that's trapped and a fugitive that's being pursued. Fourth, he shows him to be a tree that's uprooted, verse 16. His roots are dried below. His branch is cut off. Memory of him perishes from the earth like a tree that's cut down in a passing of years. You can't even remember where it was. There's no name. He's driven from light to darkness and chased from the inhabited world. No offspring, no posterity among his people, nor any survivor where he sojourned. Surely, look at this grim conclusion, verse 21. Such are the dwellings of the wicked. Can't you hear Bildad? Such are the dwellings of the wicked. This is the place of him who does not know God. Whoa! I mean, here is Job itching madly. Fever is growing, and he head shaved, and he's dirty there sitting in that city dump. And here is this man with the audacity to dress him down. and to judge him. Now, why would the Lord include this in his word? Well, if I may, Bildad still lives. Sometime he comes in the form of a mate who, no matter what, cannot bring a word of encouragement or affirmation. Sometime it comes in the form of a boss. Sometime it's a preacher in a pulpit that's using it as a hammer to beat the sheep. Sometime it's a careless and angry head nurse who, you know, will be glad when you're gone so you can get the bed clean, get somebody else in here. But Bildad still lives. You know, he made two major mistakes. First, he's talking to the wrong person. And second, he's speaking with the wrong motive. Let me tell you something. The things Bildad says about death and about being haunted by death and being driven to this frightening degree, it's true if you don't know Christ. He's got the wrong man in mind, but it's true. Bildad's right. There is a way that seems right to the man, but the end thereof are the ways of death. You and I know people who do not know the Lord Jesus, and we try every gracious way we know to present to them hope and reassurance and forgiveness and a reason to go on, and we weave into it words regarding their coming to Christ, and they blink and look at us, and they say, no, we make it on our own. Well, that's what you get when you try to make it on your own. And the horror is this is the place of him who does not know God. But you see, Bildad has no right to say this to a fellow believer. Now let's notice Job's reply. Job heard his opening words, verse 2 of chapter 18. Look at Job's opening words, verse 2 of chapter 19. How long will you torment me and crush me with words? These 10 times you have insulted me. You are not ashamed to wrong me. I have the verbs underlined in my Bible. Torment, crush, insult, wrong. Let me step in here before we get neck deep in this with Job. Reproof is a good thing. We all need accountability, no question. Some don't like and don't want accountability. So any kind of reproof is resisted. Preachers love to be kept free of reproof, so they love the verse, touch not God's anointed. So I'm a man of the book. You don't correct me. I'm above that. I correct you. That's garbage. We all need reproof. Faithful are the wounds of a friend. Faithful are the wounds. Trustworthy are the bruises caused by the wounding of one who loves you, the Hebrew reads. 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
12: Hi, good morning. Isaiah 26, verse 3 says, "You will keep in perfect peace whose mind is steadfast, because he trusts in you." Hi, it's Matthew here on 710 AM and 105.7 FM. The Word. Well, it's soccer season again, and I coach my son's soccer team. His name is Levi. He just turned 10 years old. And once again, we have a young team. They're still learning the basics and fundamentals of soccer, which is so tough for me because I'm so competitive. We had a scrimmage this past week, and I was out there shouting, trying to cheer them

0: on and encourage them to do better. But again, there's just beginners. And so God is reminding me, Coach Matt, it's about a relationship with them. You want to enjoy the experience. You want them to come back and develop their skills. So I'm learning that. I'm learning that God wants me to invest in these boys' lives, that it's not about winning. It's about that relationship and that experience.
1: The divine Lord of the universe is ours. The Jesus of incarnation, death, and resurrection is ours. The Christ, the anointed King and Messiah, is ours. Not a distant deity to be appeased, but a personal Lord and Savior.
2: Welcome to Grace to You with John MacArthur on KFIA, The Word. If you received a lavish inheritance, what would people think if you never even acknowledged the person who made you his heir? They might call you ungrateful at the very least. Well, there is no greater inheritance than the salvation that God has provided. So how are you doing at expressing gratitude for that incomparable treasure and acknowledging the one who gave it to you? That's an important question to consider as John continues his study, Our Great Salvation. But before we get started, I have some news about a special event happening in just a few weeks. If you appreciate the verse-by-verse teaching of John MacArthur here on Grace to You, then you'll want to know about the upcoming Truth Matters Regional Conference, Friday and Saturday, September 25th and 26th, at New Community Church in Chesterfield, Missouri. That's in the St. Louis metro area. This conference will be a little shorter and a bit more intimate than our previous national Truth Matters events, but you will enjoy the same kind of biblical teaching that is the hallmark of Grace to You. The theme, Standing on Scripture. You'll hear me, Phil Johnson, opening the Word of God, as well as Travis Allen. He's a former managing director of Grace to You and now the pastor of Grace Church in Greeley, Colorado. Also teaching will be Rich Gregory, pastor of the New Community Church. You're going to enjoy multiple teaching sessions, great music, and memorable fellowship with people like you who have benefited from the teaching ministry of John MacArthur. Think of it as a Grace to You family reunion, 2 days that you won't soon forget. Now, space is limited for this event, so don't delay. To register for the conference and for more information, go to this website, gty.org/conference. That's gty.org/conference. You can sign up there for Truth Matters Standing on Scripture, September 25th and 26th in the St. Louis area. And now to continue his study called Our Great Salvation, here is Grace to You's Bible teacher, John MacArthur.
1: 1 Peter chapter 1, verses 3 through 5. He's writing to a church that is undergoing persecution, hostility, rejection, animosity, and hatred. And as he begins this wonderful letter of encouragement to them and exhortation, he bursts forth in verses 3 through 5 in a great, great paean of praise. And in a sense, he teaches them that praise is really a very fitting way out of the dilemma of handling trouble, persecution, hatred, and hostility. In order to try to lift their spirits, in order to try to lift their souls and sweep their hearts upward, he begins with a joyous paean of praise that we can properly call a doxology. Notice verse 3. Blessed be the God and Father of our Lord Jesus Christ, who according to his great mercy has caused us to be born again to a living hope through the resurrection of Jesus Christ from the dead, to obtain an inheritance which is imperishable and undefiled and will not fade away, reserved in heaven for you, who are protected by the power of God through faith for a salvation ready to be revealed in the last time. Thus, Peter gives us what really is a very practical and helpful perspective on learning to live looking past earthly trouble to eternal inheritance. Hebrews chapter 9, verse 15 says we have the promise of the eternal inheritance. Well, you know that. And that's talking about the full, final salvation. But let me dig a little deeper, all right, and show you something that I think is fascinating. Look in your Bible to Joshua chapter 13. This is an insight that you might miss if you're not careful. Joshua 13:33. And here we reach back to the promise of God in an ancient time, nonetheless a promise that we can claim. When they came into the land, verse 32, the territories which Moses apportioned for an inheritance in the plains of Moab beyond the Jordan of Jericho to the east. But to the tribe of Levi, it says, they were the priestly tribe, Moses did not give an inheritance. No land was given to Levi. The Lord, the God of Israel, is their inheritance. Now, because they were what? What were they? Priests. The Lord Himself was their inheritance. They would literally inherit God. And if we can come over to 1 Peter again and be reminded that we are a kingdom of priests, we too are a royal priesthood, chapter 2, verse 9, we can then know that God, who is the very possession of the priests of Levi, is the possession of the royal priesthood of Christ as well. We inherit God. God is our very inheritance. What a tremendous thought. In Psalm 16, I think David captured this. The Lord is the portion of my inheritance. Psalm 16:5. He would inherit God before he would inherit anything else. Nothing could stand alongside the richness of that reality. We also inherit Christ. We also inherit Christ. 1 John says that when we see Him, we'll be like Him, for we shall see Him as He is. It says we are joint heirs with Christ. Christ becomes our portion. As we read in Ephesians 1:14, the Holy Spirit is the resident guarantee of our inheritance, the arabon, which means engagement ring, down payment. And the Holy Spirit is that engagement ring, down payment, that first installment, and His living in us is the guarantee of our eternal down payment. So we have already inherited the Spirit, we will inherit likeness to the Son, and we will inherit God Himself in our eternal inheritance. Seems to me that no matter what we may have or not have of this world's good, it's a small thing. We also must recognize that we will leave this world naked, but if we love Christ, we will become clothed with all that God could possibly give, far beyond our wildest imaginations. And that's why Paul said, it does not yet appear. The things that eye has not seen and ear has not heard will be revealed to us. That is cause for praise. That is cause for praise. And it is because of that inheritance, that salvation not yet revealed, waiting for the last season or the last epic, when we see God and Christ in glory, that Peter calls for praise. Back to verse 3, blessed be the God. We can stop at that point. Blessed be the God who provides such an inheritance. For a Jew, by the way, the commonest of all beginnings to prayer was to say, blessed art thou, O God. In fact, they said it if they were faithful to their prayer patterns, day in, day out, over and over and over again, many, many times a day. Blessed art thou, O God. And so it's fitting for us to say the same thing. Now, the term blessed, we don't need to spend much time on that. It simply means worthy of blessing, worthy of adoration, worthy of praise, worthy of worship. And because God is so worthy, we should bless Him. Because of His gracious goodness, we should bless Him. There's a sense in which, even when we bless Him, we seem to come far short of what He deserves. Robert Layton, writing in 1853, said, all this is far below Him and His mercies. What are our lame praises in comparison to His love? Nothing and less than nothing. But love will stammer rather than be dumb. End quote. I like that. Even though our praise falls short, love will stammer rather than be dumb. As I mentioned earlier, the verb be is implied, is the key verb to the whole text. It assumes the action is to bless God. It is not only something Peter is doing, it is something that he is instructing others to do. It is a call for adoration. a call for praise. Now, but I want you to notice that there are components of this doxology that explain our inheritance in detail. We want to praise intelligently. We want to adore God with understanding. And so the better we understand our inheritance, the better able we'll be and the more anxious we'll be to praise Him. So Peter gives us the source of our inheritance, the motive for our inheritance, the means by which we appropriate that inheritance, the nature of our inheritance, that is what it is like, and the security of our inheritance lastly. Let's look just at the source of our inheritance. The source, verse 3. Blessed be the God and Father of our Lord Jesus Christ, who according to His great mercy has caused us to be born again, and so forth. Now let's dig into this for a moment. The source of our inheritance is God. The source is God. What is God's title? God, even the Father of our Lord Jesus Christ. We know all of that. We're not really left in the dark about that, but let me just remind you what that means. To say that God is the Father of our Lord Jesus Christ is to give God a new identity to the Jewish mind. Because God was always known as Creator and Redeemer from Egypt. He created and He redeemed His people out of Egypt. His creation emphasizes His almighty sovereign power, His redeeming His people, His saving power, His saving work. So the Jews would bless God as Creator and Redeemer from Egypt. But we bless God as the Father of our Lord Jesus Christ. That was instructed to us really by Jesus. Go back to John chapter 4. John chapter 4, verse 21. Jesus, talking to the woman at the well in Samaria, said, "Woman, believe me, an hour is coming when neither in this mountain nor in Jerusalem shall you worship the Father. You worship that which you do not know. We worship that which we know, for salvation is from the Jews. But an hour is coming, and now is, when the true worshipers shall worship the Father in spirit and truth. For such people the Father seeks to be His worshipers." So, in verse 21, He mentions worship the Father, and twice in verse 23. Now, what does He mean by the Father? Does He mean the Father of men? No. He means the Father, not in relationship to men, not in relationship to believers, follow this, but in relationship to the Trinity. Very important point. Every single time Jesus addressed God in the entire gospel record, He called Him Father, with one exception. And that's when He forsook Him on the cross and He said, my God, why have You forsaken Me?" Every other time He ever addressed God in a prayer, He called Him Father. It is not that God is being described as your Father and my Father, but the Father of the Lord Jesus Christ. In fact, during the life of Jesus, no individual Jew would address God as my Father. God is very, very seldom called Father in the Old Testament, and always in a collective sense as the Father of a nation, not a personal Father. When Jesus uses the term Father personally and calls God my Father, as He often does, He is breaking with tradition. And He is identifying God as His Father. In John's Gospel, chapter 5, for example, in verse 17, Jesus said, "My Father is working until now, and I myself am working." Jesus said, "I and the Father are one." Jesus said, when Philip said, "Show us the Father," He said, "Have you seen Me, and you don't know that you've seen the Father?" Now the point is this. By calling God Father, Jesus was saying, "I am of the same essence as God. For like produces like." If God was His Father, then He had the nature of God. In John chapter 10, the Jews, of course, knew that. That's why they accused Him of blasphemy. chapter 10, verse 29, Jesus said, "My Father, who has given them to me, is greater than all, and no one's able to snatch them out of my Father's hand." And then he said, "I and the Father are one," and the Jews took up stones to stone him. Why? "For a good work we do not stone you," verse 33, "but for blasphemy. You, being a man, make yourself God." Why? How did he make himself into God? By saying God was his Father. He was saying, "I'm of the same essence as God." Jews didn't say that. And the only way you can ever say that God is your Father is because he's planted his life within you. In John chapter 17, Jesus again points to the fact that God was his Father. Jesus says in the prayer, beginning in verse 1, "Father, the hour has come, glorify thy Son, that the Son may glorify thee." In other words, you're my Father and I'm your Son. Verse 5, "And now glorify thou me together with thyself, Father, with the glory which I had with thee before the world was." In other words, bring me back to the equality we had before I came into this world. Jesus again is affirming that he is God. And every time he calls God Father, he is affirming that he has the same nature as the eternal God, and that is what infuriated the Jews, because he was claiming to be God, and they saw that as blasphemy. Verse 27 of Matthew 11 says, "All things have been handed over to me by my Father. No one knows the Son except the Father, nor does anyone know the Father except the Son, and anyone to whom the Son wills to reveal him." In other words, they're just mutually bearing the same life. One is connected to the other. You can't know the Son except the Father. You can't know the Father except the Son. They know each other in an intimacy that no one else can understand. This is picked up in the epistles, and you see it many places. Ephesians 1:3, "Blessed be the God." What God? What God are we talking about? The God, even the Father of our Lord Jesus Christ. That God. The God who is the Father of Christ. Verse 17, "That the God of our Lord Jesus Christ, the Father of glory." Ephesians 1:17. In 2 Corinthians, we find it in chapter 1, verse 3. "Blessed be the God." What God? The God who is the Father of our Lord Jesus Christ. John, in his second epistle, writing in verse 3, I believe it is, "Grace and mercy and peace be from us, from God, rather be with us, from God the Father, and from Jesus Christ, the Son of the Father." Now get that, because that ought to be filed somewhere in your biblical understanding file. Whenever you see God called Father, it is not primarily that he is your Father and my Father. It is primarily that he is the Father of the Lord Jesus Christ, which then says Christ is God. And that's why Jesus said, "No man comes unto the Father but by me." So, what God is the source of all of our inheritance? The God who is the Father of the Lord Jesus Christ. The God who is one with Jesus Christ. The God who is known only through Jesus Christ. And by the way, Peter chooses to use the full redemptive name of Christ. In verse 3, "Blessed be the God and Father of our Lord Jesus Christ." All three names. All that scriptures reveal for our Savior God is crowded into that name. Lord means sovereign. Jesus incarnate. Christ the anointed King Messiah. It's a confession, a concentrated confession, just to say Lord Jesus Christ. And I love to say all three. And we should say all three. The full name in whom our salvation is bound up. But would you please notice the little pronoun "our" in verse 3? "Blessed be the God and Father of," not just the Lord Jesus Christ, but our Lord Jesus Christ. And Peter thus, with that simple little word, personalizes everything. The divine Lord of the universe is ours. The Jesus of incarnation, death, and resurrection is ours. The Christ, the anointed King and Messiah, is ours. Not a distant deity to be appeased, but a personal Lord and Savior. He is ours now. and the fullness of all that he is will be ours in the future when we are like him. The fact that the Lord Jesus Christ is ours connects us with God. Because if we're one with him, we're one with God. And 1 Corinthians 6:17 says, he that is joined to the Lord is one spirit. We're one with Christ, we're one with God. That's why Jesus says, come and sit with me in my throne as I sit in the Father's throne. In eternity, Christ will be in the Father's throne and we will be in Christ's throne, therefore in the Father's throne. We will in a very real sense be lost in a relationship of eternal intimacy with God the Father, God the Son, and God the Holy Spirit. Who is the source then of our inheritance? Who is the source, the one to whom we give the praise? We wouldn't bless God if he hadn't given it to us. If you had earned your inheritance by works, why would you bless God? If you had gained your inheritance through a preacher, why would you bless God? If you had been given your inheritance through somebody who witnessed to you, why would you bless God? If you had received your inheritance by your own ability to understand Scripture, why would you bless God? We bless God because he is the source, and he is the source who is the God and Father of our Lord Jesus Christ. And apart from the work of Christ, God couldn't be the source because we couldn't get the inheritance. So we have a gift, an inheritance given to us as a free gift because we have been made children of God. How so? The end of verse 1, we were chosen according to the predetermined love relationship of God the Father through the sanctifying, saving work of the Spirit. God chose us to be children, and when he chose us to be children, he therefore chose to give us an eternal inheritance. He's the source. And you see, that's why Peter calls for praise. Praise the God who's the source of your eternal inheritance. Let me tell you something. It isn't right. It is a sin, I believe, of massive proportions to live a thankless life. It is a sin not to be ever and always praising God, blessing God, adoring God, honoring God, extolling God, worshiping God for your eternal inheritance of which he is the sole source through Christ. Do you have a thankful heart? I mean a constantly thankful heart. I hope you do. Let's share together in a word of prayer. Father, we thank you for the way in which you have revealed to us your generosity and your goodness. Lord, help us to be faithful to render to you what you are due. No matter how deep the trouble, no matter how anxious the heart, may we be filled with praise. We pray in Christ's name. Amen.
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4: 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Lives are lost. The news is inundated with updates. 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
5: As summer makes way for autumn, God's people quietly begin preparing for the holiest season of the year. Long before the Jewish New Year arrives, there is a season of reflection, a season of slowing down, a season of asking difficult but important questions. How have I lived over the past year? Where have I fallen short? How can I return to God? Throughout the Bible, God's people are called to examine their hearts. The prophet Joel proclaimed, "Return to the Lord your God, for He is gracious and compassionate." And that biblical invitation has never changed. In Jewish tradition, the weeks leading up to the High Holy Days are a time of what is called an accounting of the soul. It's a reminder that true change begins long before a holy day arrives. Before celebration comes preparation. One of the most recognizable symbols of this season is the shofar, the ram's horn. Its powerful blast isn't just a musical note. It's a spiritual wake-up call, reminding us that life is precious, time is limited, and our hearts should always be turned toward God. 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And let this be a season in which He continues His work within us. 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
0: Well, good morning. Hope you're having a good day so far. My name is Matthew here on 710 AM and 105.7 FM, The Word. Can I tell you about a men's conference that's coming up at River City Christian? 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
12: So I actually really want to know the answer to this question, because I think I know, but I don't think I know. What are the statements you hear most in your head?
11: Oh.
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11: My husband is so handsome.
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12: Wonderful. Amazing. I can't believe I got this guy. Okay. Now, seriously, I know.
11: Did you think I would say that?
12: No, I thought you never even thought that one time. In our first year of marriage, but after that.
11: True. I think that all the time.
12: Okay.
11: But it's interesting. The thoughts that come through my head now are different than what used to come into my head. Because I feel like my thoughts in the past have been super toxic. I'm ugly. I'm fat. I need to lose weight. I need to be better. I'm failing. I'm not smart enough. I'm not doing enough. It was just a constant barrage of that negative self-talk. And nobody would have known that. Do you think? I mean, we've been married 41 years. Would you have thought those were my thoughts in my head?
12: Not initially, but it didn't take long after we were married to realize you hear that a lot.
11: Mm-hmm. I don't anymore.
12: Yeah, I think a lot of people hear a lot of negative self-talk. You know, working with pro athletes for 33 years, there was a lot of negative thoughts of guys.
11: Super successful guys.
12: That are at the highest level. And you think, wow, when they line up for a play, they are hearing, I'm not good enough. I'm not going to be able to make this play. You're like, what in the world? How can that be true? And that's a real thing.
11: And I worked with their wives. The self-talk that they would share was so surprising because it was, I'm ugly, I'm stupid. And their lives showed everything but that.
12: And the truth is, and we know this, how we think is how we live. Belief, you know me as a preacher, belief dictates behavior. So whatever I'm believing about myself is going to dictate the way I live. And the reason we're bringing this up, we've got Jamie Grace back in the studio with us. Jamie, first of all, welcome back.
13: Hello. It's good to be back.
12: What are you thinking as we're talking about this?
13: Oh, this is so great. At the very, very beginning, I was like, guys, I'm right here. Like, you can stop flirting. This is really weird. Super cute, but I shouldn't be here. But yeah, all of that resonates with me. You know, even when you were asking that initial question, I oftentimes like pre-flirt with my husband in my head, because when I try to flirt out loud, I'm not always very successful. So I'll like practice my flirts in my head.
11: Maybe I should try that.
13: It still doesn't work.
12: Practice your flirts.
11: But you're good in your head, aren't you?
13: T- to me, I'm like, oh, that's going to do it. Like, and then I'll say it out loud and he's like, babe. I think he's used to it at this point, but I'm so awkward. Like, there's like families listening, so I won't give any examples, but I'm just awkward.
12: Well, I mean, I'd love to know what goes on in your head, because you're very successful in terms of like being a pro athlete. You've reached that in the singer-song world.
11: Yeah, Jamie's a two-time Grammy-nominated singer, songwriter,
12: and a Dove Award winner for New Artist in 2012, am I right?
13: Yeah, that was spot on. Yeah.
12: And I went on and learned all your songs. I'm going to sing them.
11: You really are successful. I mean, as the world looks at you, they would think, oh, she's made it. And you've written a book called Finding Quiet.
13: Yeah.
11: My Journey to Peace in an Anxious World.
12: But in the book, you start talking about this
13: daily self-talk. Thoughts. And I still have them.
12: Really?
13: I still have,
12: what's
13: yeah,
12: it sound like?
13: I still, very similar to yours. I mean, I'm a first-time mom. And especially that postpartum season, that 6 to 12 months, oh, like you need to lose weight. Like you're not successful. Like you're not doing a good job. Like it's constant and it's frustrating. I've done a lot of work, just like personally in therapy, church, small groups, pastor, like me and my pastor and stuff like that. And so a lot of times what now will start to happen is like a lot of pep talk, you know what I mean? And,
11: yeah.
13: and I'm proud of that. So, you know, a lot of times I'll have this kind of like in my head, like, you're so dumb. Like that song is terrible that you wrote, but I'll catch myself and kind of like immediately start to be like, but the song you wrote last week wasn't that bad. And you did a good job. And you know what else you did? You swept. Maybe it was 2 weeks ago, but guess what? You did it. And you cooked dinner and it was awesome. And your husband liked it. You guys probably gonna kiss later. So it's, I've definitely like done a lot of like conscious work to like try to override a lot of those negative of thoughts. And a lot of times I'll do it out loud as well. Like even like from like a spiritual standpoint and stuff like that with scriptures and things like that.
11: It's a journey and it takes a lot of work.
13: Yeah. So when I catch myself doing that, like mentally, like, oh, like you're this, you're that, I'll start walking through the house. Like you are a child of God. Like you are a daughter of the Most High King. Like some people might think this is cheesy, but like, I mean this genuinely. Sometimes I'll quote like my lyrics out loud and not in a way of like I wrote it, not like that. But because everything I've written is genuinely something that the Lord gave to me in a moment of desperation.
11: Give us some lyrics like that you would say.
13: Yeah. So I have a song called Daughter of the King and it says the maker of skies and the maker of seas, the maker of every beautiful thing, he made you. And the first time I ever said something like that, it was during a show and there was a girl in the middle of the crowd that was, later I processed, but was kind of the outsider in like the young adult group that she was in. And I just like stopped in the middle of my set and the Lord just told me to tell her like the maker of skies and the maker of seas, like he made your face. So my lyrics aren't necessarily something where it's like, ooh, I got to write something catchy. You know, they really do come from moments of like the Lord really speaking to me. Scripture is obviously way more powerful than anything I could come up with. So I'll just start reading Proverbs out loud. Right now I have a proverb up on my bathroom mirror and I'll, if something else, something from Psalms or Galatians or Habakkuk or whatever it is speaks to me in a couple of weeks, I'll put that up there too and just try to speak out loud, like the words of truth, speak out loud the words of wisdom, because it can be so much more powerful than whatever is happening in my head and can kind of just help get me into a habit of hearing those things and saying those things instead. So,
12: Yeah, and I think even the song, a very poppy song, and I'm guessing this one was one of your Grammy nominations, I Love the Way You Hold Me.
13: Yeah.
12: As poppy as that is, that lyric is in some way very profound. I mean, it's said over and over in the song and Toby Mac, the whole thing. But then when you think through what you're singing and you know that kids are singing this, you thought, a lot of times I don't believe he's holding me right now. I'm saying it in a song, but I don't believe the thing I'm going through.
11: He's got God me. God
12: is holding me. I love the way you hold me. And so often we're like, I don't know if you are right now. Because the self-talk is, I'm alone.
13: Right.
12: I'm struggling on my own. And that lyric, simple lyric is like, no, you're not.
13: Anybody that knows me knows that like, I have, it's not an obsession because that's not a very healthy word, but my big sister is my literal hero. I love her so much. And we got, for her senior year in college, I was at the same college, and we got an off-campus apartment. So I know we're really cool. It was a Bible college, so that kind of stuff.
11: And you were young. What? How old were you?
13: We were 16 when we started college. So she was 20 in her senior year, and I was like 17, 18.
12: And we wait. Why are you starting college at 16?
13: She's smarter than I am. I don't like to take too much credit for my intelligence, even though I do think maybe I'm smart sometimes. But the thing is, when you're the oldest one, I think you're the smartest. She started reading at three. My mom is just an amazing educator. And so she had Morgan reading at three. And I was younger, so I was just like doing whatever she was doing. So yes, okay, I think I'm a little bit smart, but I credit a lot to my mom and my sister because I just showed up and they were already doing the work. I was like, I might as well help them read stuff. My sister actually graduated high school at 14 or 13, but my mom wasn't ready for her to go to college. So she just made up a bunch of extra work for her to do for a couple years until she was ready to go to college. But we were like living in this off-campus apartment and we were supposed to do that until I was done with college. Like, that was going to be our thing. So I was going to live in this cool apartment for 3 years.
11: And let me add, let's go back a little bit for the people, maybe for our listeners that maybe missed our first episode, which go back and listen. You were given a diagnosis at age 11. And share a little bit, just as a reminder.
13: So I had already been, you know, given this diagnosis of Tourette syndrome, which is a movement disorder, a tic disorder, as well as anxiety, generalized anxiety disorder, which is... just a quick synopsis, imagine everyday worry times 20, but basically because of neurological stuff. And then obsessive compulsive disorder and attention deficit hyperactivity disorder, which is OCD and ADHD. And so I had all of that that I was dealing with on a daily basis.
11: And so that's why I wanted our listeners to know, like, so now you're in college.
13: Yeah. The main stipulation for college was that I went where my sister went. I wasn't as far along mental health wise as I maybe thought I was going to be to go out of state, which was what I wanted to do. But it's okay because we both graduated from a school called Point University in the Southeast, and we really loved it. And I loved getting to be near her. So that was a huge blessing. But then my sister went off and did the very stereotypical pastor's daughter Bible college thing and got herself a suitor. she gets so mad when I say that word. But she started dating someone who's now her husband, super cute,
11: could
13: whatever.
11: She do that to you?
13: I know. So here I am in this apartment that I'm supposed to be watching Cheetah Girls with my sister every night. Eating pizza, and they're sitting on the couch like she started watching like superhero movies all of a sudden, and she's like, you know, I guess they're like Christian dating, so like I'm still in the house. I'm like, this is just dumb. Like, be your own accountability. I need to go. I was miserable. Anyways, that's how I wrote Hold Me, because I was just like, this is stupid. Like,
11: that's when you wrote Hold Me.
13: All of my songs that sound like I'm in a good mood, I was crying. All of them.
12: Really?
13: I was crying my eyes out when I wrote Hold Me. I was sitting in my room all by myself, just like, I'm going to be single forever. Like, no one's holding me.
11: I didn't know that about that song, because it's so filled with joy, and yet you were saying no.
13: Yeah.
12: Well, here's the other thing that I find interesting, what you just said.
13: Yeah.
12: Is you do I think it's your second chapter, you call it The Noise of Feelings.
13: Yeah.
12: And it's almost how you stifle and hold feelings in. And when I read that, I'm like, oh boy, I do the same thing.
13: Yeah.
12: I don't like them, and I cry at movies. I don't cry in life.
13: Yeah.
12: So, but you just shared how you express your feelings. Talk about that.
13: Well, I really do have a love-hate relationship with feelings. I do love to feel feels. You know, I love, especially when it comes to music, it's such a safe space for me to feel, whether I'm listening to a heavily emotive song or I'm playing a very emotional song, writing something, you know, very personal. I really do enjoy that. But it can oftentimes be difficult around other humans for me to go there emotionally. With my family, sometimes my mom is so sweet and she's like, oh, you know, when I'm with your daughter, it reminds me of when you, and I'm like, no, mom, nachos, you know, like, I just can't do it.
12: Did you say nachos?
13: Yeah, I just talk about food, just change subject. Our wedding, I laughed through the entire ceremony. I mean, and not like dissing our wedding, I just thought it was funny that I was like, this is hilarious that I tricked this really hot guy into marrying me. So I was just laughing the whole time, but then I cried later. I was like, I don't want all these people to see me cry. Like, it's so weird. I've always had a really just challenging back and forth relationship with feelings. But as I get older, I've just tried to become more and more intentional with choosing to feel and choosing to be okay with feeling. The Lord is not mad at me because of my feelings. The Lord is not upset with me for having feelings, you know? And I think for so long, I just wanted, well, I still feel this way sometimes, but I just want everybody to be happy. I just want everybody to be okay. And so I never wanted my feelings to interrupt that. Mm. I'm always just trying to be conscious of just like, okay, like I'm dealing with this medical diagnosis. Like it's, again, it's a journey. Like I still deal with really bad days of like Tourette stuff or anxiety stuff. And so I'm just, even when I'm having those days, I'm constantly thinking like, is my husband okay? Like if I feel too much, then I can't be conscious if he's okay. Mm. And if I feel too much, then I'm not looking out for my daughter. When reality is that the Lord has given me a spouse for, like, that's a part of marriage, is me being able to be open about how I'm feeling and the challenges that I'm facing and vice versa. And the reality of parenthood and motherhood is that she needs to see me cry. Like, she needs to know that mommy gets sad sometimes and, like, mommy's working through it and it's going to get better, you know. But just my own relationship with feelings kind of gets in the way of that sometimes and kind of just causes me to shut down a little bit and just only practice feelings when songs are on.
11: I think that that's pretty big. And Dave, I'm looking at you like you can relate to that because you have run from your feelings in the past a lot.
12: Yeah, I think I didn't know it for decades, but it was a defense mechanism to protect myself. Mm. And I can remember, you know, being the father and the pastor doing my son's weddings. Mm-hmm. And I can remember standing in the chapel looking at my son and his, you know, new bride and feeling like I can't feel. Mm-hmm. I should feel this moment. And part of me is like, well, I have a job to do. I have to officiate the wedding. But I think I was afraid. And I know this from Anne in our marriage. She wants.
11: Oh, yeah. I want you to feel.
12: Because I think in some ways you're not fully present when we guard our feelings. And so when I was reading your book, even about finding quiet and finding peace, sometimes we're afraid to step into those feelings and we never get to the other side, which is peace.
13: Yeah.
12: If we're willing to go there, it may be scary, maybe uncomfortable, but it's like, anyway, for me, I feel like, man, I want to make the last 30 years of my life feeling years, you know, in a sense where I want to cry in life, not just in a movie theater. And part of that's like, I got to be willing to go into it.
11: At Family Life, we get to hear stories from couples and families whose lives have been changed through what God is doing through Family Life. And that is incredible for us to get to hear. Sometimes it begins at one of our marriage events. Other times it's through a podcast, a resource, or just a simple conversation that reminds someone they're not alone. However it begins, we're seeing God bring hope, healing, and encouragement to families every single day. And that's why we'd like to invite you to partner with us. 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That's familylifetoday.com. One of the things you say in your book is, I started to realize that it wasn't my purpose to bring people joy. A lot of us, I think, especially as a mom, I could feel that. Yep. I do feel that.
13: Yeah.
11: For my kids, for my friends, like, oh, I want to bring them joy. And you say, instead, it was my purpose to live a life full of joy, mm-hmm, in hopes of directing people to see the source.
13: Yeah. Every few months I go through this. I mean, this is a little bit of my personality. This is a little bit of my, you know, anxiety as a human. This is a little bit of my anxiety disorder. But every few months I go through like I need to fix the world phase. I've gotten to the point now I can talk myself out of it within a day now. So that's a huge step, because the first time I tried to fix the world, I was about 7 and it took me months to realize I'm doing too much. But I will literally, like, I'll see like brokenness in the world and it starts from genuine pain that I feel, right? And what I don't do is feel the feelings and go to Jesus, which is what I should do. Mm. I mean, that's the first thing I should do. What I instead do, I'm like, oh God, you feel sad about what's happening in the foster care system, what's happening with poverty, racism, injustice, like all these things. Okay, Lord, you know what we're going to do? We're going to fix this. Okay, Jesus, you sit up on your throne. I'm going to get on my phone. I'm going to come up with a PDF. I'm going to file for a nonprofit, 7 nonprofits, actually 15 nonprofits. I need 33 interns, actually 34 interns. They need to be paid. I need a grant. Who can give me a grant? Like, and then I'm just like, I'm trying to fix it all, you know?
11: And I just have to say, restate this. You just sit on your throne while I get on my phone.
13: I don't think I've ever said that out loud, and I'm a little embarrassed that... But it's so real. It's so real. I have to remind myself that, like, I'm not called to be all things to all people.
11: Yeah.
13: You know, I think a lot of times, and this is not to be received as like a big theological unraveling or anything, but I think a lot of times as believers, we get caught up in words like purpose and calling, especially young adults, that they ask, like, what am I supposed to do? Like, what college am I supposed to go to? I don't want to make the wrong choice. What career? I don't want to do the wrong job. I don't want to marry the wrong person. How do you know the one? You know, this kind of grand scale of what is my purpose and what is my calling. And sometimes it's like, I want the Lord's like, I want you to wake up tomorrow and extend grace to everyone you see.
11: Mm.
13: That's your purpose for today, you know? And just choosing to be more present has allowed me to do that. Even, you know, like what you were saying a minute ago about, you know, your son's wedding, and like, I'm just trying to do the job and, you know, just not feel the feels. I'm just trying to complete the task at hand. You know, I dealt with a lot of that getting famous at 17, you know, with my music. My job was to make everybody happy. And if I stopped making people happy, I'm not relevant anymore. I'm not famous anymore. And then I'm seen as a failure. Mm. If I stop playing 200-300 shows a year, well, people see you as not successful, you know? And so that was one of the main things in my life that really took a hit at my mental health and really took a hit at my feelings. I was so much better at feelings before I was famous. Like, I had such a healthier relationship with feelings before I realized that feelings could easily become a currency. And that it was just my job to keep all the feelings as high and happy as possible at whatever expense to myself. And that's what happens, whether you're a mom or an artist or a dad at a wedding, a pastor at a wedding, when you're so caught up with like, let me just monitor everybody else's feelings and create and serve joy on a platter as though it's mine to give, you know, when we're constantly doing that, then we're completely neglecting ourselves. Mm. We've completely avoided every aspect of like who God calls us to be and what that purpose looks like. Mm. I mean, that's really where the book started for me, was realizing that by trying to make everybody so happy, by literally being one of two of the main musical resources for most Christian families in America for like 4 years that had, you know, young girls, by like kind of just stepping into that role of like being it, I was completely neglecting who God made me to be. Mm-hmm. And I was completely neglecting any kind of feeling. I was just doing the job. And there was no connection to my own feelings and my own needs, and finding quiet became a literal thing. I walked away from all of it and just sat in a quiet house and healed for a long time.
11: But I think that that's important. Like what you just said, like I just sat in the house and healed.
13: Yeah.
11: I think men like are like this, but women, maybe it's a different way. We're fixing, we're helping, we're taking care of so many people that a lot of times it feels selfish to focus on our own mental health.
13: Yeah.
11: And I talk to a lot of moms and women who are really struggling with that. And so, Jamie, I think it's really wise to say it's not selfish. Like, you need to plug into Jesus.
13: Yeah.
11: I think that you're saying that therapy has really helped, and that can be a great thing. And also to have some other people, your best friend's your sister.
13: Yeah.
11: Have your mom. So you have some other women around you speaking life and really walking you through some of those things.
13: Yeah.
11: Those things are good. But to go to Jesus too, and he says, come to me, all you who are weary.
13: Yeah.
11: I think that's the first place to go.
13: Yeah.
11: And he'll give us wisdom.

0: 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And again, her book is called Finding Quiet, My Journey to Peace in an Anxious World. 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
1: 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And there's no discount code needed. You just go there. You can pick from like The Art of Marriage or The Art of Parenting or Vertical Marriage. They're all video studies. And the workbooks are included. And I'm telling you what, you want to be a part of a group. It's phenomenal to watch God work.

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1: 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What a wonderful thing that comes from receiving Jesus as Savior.
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2: Hey, good morning. It's Matthew once again. John 6:29 says, Jesus answered, "The work of God is this, to believe in the one he has sent." It's 710 AM and 105.7 FM, The Word. 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
1: The midterms are coming, and Supreme Court has a bit of a, you won't say a ruling, but they have given President Trump at least a win for right now. Let's chat this out. It's Logan Seculo, Will Haynes in studio. Jeff Balaban from ACLJ Jerusalem is going to be joining us, talk a little bit about their most recent comments from Hassan Piker. That'll be fun. But until then, let's keep this conversation going. 1-800-684-3110. This has to do with the implementation of restrictions on mail-in voting. We know some states not thrilled with this decision, as President Trump had an executive order, and that executive order will remain in effect likely now through the midterm elections.
3: That's right. So this executive order was specifically related to mail-in ballots, and it did several things, including needing a list from states of people who are approved or are voters, so that only those individuals could receive a ballot by mail delivered by the Postal Service. It also had some other things, like a unique barcode, identifiers that way, to be able to, as the president was saying, make the voting by mail more secure.
1: Yeah, actually verify that it's going to the right people and is being decided by and voted by also the right people. Look, it's tough. It's no easy solution when it comes to mail-in voting. But one of the first steps seems pretty easy, of only send it out to people who actually are registered, updated, and are nearby.
3: And so what happened? 23 states immediately sued and said, hey, and you can guess which political disposition the leadership of those states may be. But they sued the administration, said, no, you can't do this. This is interfering with our ability to run elections as the Constitution allows. And they took it to court. They got an injunction at the district court level. The administration appealed and asked for a stay of that injunction. So the administration is asking for this executive order to move forward. And the Supreme Court agreed with the administration yesterday and said, the government has asked us to stay the injunction, arguing that it is likely to succeed on the merits of its jurisdictional argument, that the injunction is causing it irreparable harm, and that the equities do not favor leaving the injunction in place while the government's appeal is pending. We agree and grant the stay. It's a per curiam order, which means it is not signed by a specific justice, but there are three dissents. And so you can kind of figure out how this fell. It was among party lines, probably a 6-3. We know there were three dissenters here that would, those dissenters would have said, leave the injunction in place while this goes out in court. We're going to talk about what it all means, what it means for the midterms. And in one justice's dissent said, it's going to bring chaos. Do we think that could happen? We'll talk about it coming up in the next segment.
1: You could say we've come to an injunction junction. And you may be
3: asking, what is the function of that?
1: You may be asking, what's the function of this injunction junction? Call in. Ask us if you got a question. 1-800-684-3110. Again, 1-800-684-3110 to be on the air today. It's also back to school week for a lot of you. It's back to school week here on Seculo. And what that means is we are highlighting and supporting students' rights, parents' rights, and even teachers' rights to practice their faith openly and how they need to and how they feel like they should be able to legally within the public school system. So it's back to school week. You can be a part of it today. Again, we support kids, parents, teachers, all different people who need different situations handled all the time. You'd be surprised how often this still happens. And we have to employ our ACLJ legal team to go fight these battles for you, of course, at no cost. 1-800-684-3110. 1-800-684-3110. But today, if you support the work of the ACLJ at ACLJ.org. It is back to school week. It is that impact match. You can scan that QR code. All donations are doubled. Help us be ready when the next student or teacher needs us. And that is likely going to be today. You know, in the next 24 hours, we will probably hear from somebody who needs our help as school is back in session. And we know what that means for those of you with students who want to profess their faith. We'll be right back.
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1: Welcome back to Seculo. Phone lines are open for you. We got a bunch of lines open. 1-800-684-3110. The Supreme Court has at least decided to hold the decision President Trump placed with his executive order that would start a process of true verification of mail-in balloting. Now, you could have a lot of, and you know, a lot of conversation around whether you like mail-in balloting at all, but at least we have a decision that will get us through the midterm elections. Now, you're going to have a lot of chaos involved because you have you're only weeks away from some of these happening, and I'll be honest, some of the restrictions to get mail-in balloting is they're pretty restrictive. You know, they have to have a process in place to verify all of this. And you're talking about state governments. They don't historically move at lightning speed. I don't think you hear about them, and they're known for their, quick.
3: Their bureaucracies don't move very quickly is what you're trying to say.
1: I was trying to say it like a,
3: you had a metaphor you were looking for. Oh.
1: In a Zootopia
3: movie.
1: Zootopia, yeah. Mm-hmm. Yeah.
3: Good callback.
1: Yeah.
3: So here's what we're looking at, though. Because
1: tell me about the injunction, Joe.
3: And I think a lot of this is where we're getting to a point in the United States where voting itself has become so politicized that, maybe there should be some common sense things that we can both sides can agree on. But instead, you have the craziness that's going on in some of these states where, like we've pointed out in California, where they're saying, yeah, it's illegal to register to vote if you're not a citizen. We don't need voter ID or any of these regulations. However, we don't police it. We have no procedures to investigate if that crime has happened. And also, the Secretary of State's office doesn't keep track of it if they remove someone for illegally being registered. You've seen what happened in New Jersey, where their glitch included a bunch of non-citizens in their voter rolls. So there is an issue that needs to be addressed. And they keep saying, look, we caught it too late, but it didn't affect the election. They're moving the goalpost on what matters instead of saying, you know what? We hear you. Let's come together. We see that there are some questions around the integrity of our elections. Let's work together. No, they have politicized it. And both sides are using this of like, look, the other side doesn't want free and fair elections. I don't think 100% of Democrats or Democrat voters are, you could blanket statement say they don't care about the integrity of the elections. But both sides are fighting in a point where you're having situations where the president's going to try an executive order. There's some irony here, because what I love about this entire story is that when the left pointed during the entire COVID changes around mail-in balloting, and some lawsuits were brought, and it was said by courts, this is too early. Yep. There's no harm yet. You can't actually fight this. Then after the fact, it's over, and the election's over, and you're like, oh, well, now you can sue, but you can't overturn the election. That's kind of what's happening here. And where the left said, deal with it. You couldn't bring, yeah, it was too early. Trust the legal system. Now they're saying, oh, Trump's court. Oh my goodness. Yeah. The Supreme Court. It's the same thing where the states are suing against the executive order. And the reason that the stay was granted on the lower court's injunction. So the reason the Supreme Court sided with the Trump administration, it's a little bit of a misnomer. It's what every headline says. And in theory, they did because they granted the stay. Yeah.
1: It's a win.
3: But in reality, they agreed with the argument of the government that there's no harm yet. These states are saying they're bringing this suit to try and stop it, but it's too early. So the irony's not lost there, that what one political side was upset about, now the tables have turned, and the other political side that said, sorry, you tried to sue, it was too early, the same thing is happening. Well, now, that's a part of the legal process, but that's exactly what's happening here.
1: I think we can open up the conversation also to executive orders in general. You know, we saw really the Obama administration really blow the doors down in terms of executive orders and the function that they have. I mean, we know how much that was utilized and really changed the trajectory of how executive orders are used, even under the Trump administration. What I'm saying is it changed the way presidents in general handle that decision-making power. When they have that executive order and they can make a decision, even if that decision, by the way, ultimately could fail in court, it still holds weight. And as we see right now, it holds weight and could have some really definitive proof of weight when it comes to people's ability to vote in this upcoming election, which happens in just a number of weeks here.
3: Well, and to that point, exactly.
1: But I want people to call in. What are your thoughts on that, the executive order system at this point? Are you in favor of it because you are a President Trump supporter and therefore he can do what he needs to do? Are you not in favor of it? Do you think there needs to be more checks and balances? I think they can open up a conversation a little bit beyond even just voter, you know, mail-in voting. 1-800-684-3110.
3: Well, and even to that point, we like to talk about unintended consequences when it's someone else that's the president. Even here, it's calling for state by state Department of Homeland Security to build citizenship lists, right, using federal databases. So the idea there is to have this list that they can cross-reference whether people got ballots or not. Whenever the government starts making lists, as a conservative, you tend to get a little wary of where that could go.
1: You cringe a little bit.
3: Right. So that is part of this. Now, the part of this is to say, yes, we're trying to cross-reference this data to
1: verify,
3: see if that, and there are voter rolls. Those are in fact lists of people that are registered, but that's part of it. The other is that how the Postal Service manages this. So one, you could talk about your unintended consequences. I'd like to hear about people that are how do you feel about this executive order making lists, federal government and state lists, that could be used in this point for voting purposes, but when it's someone else in office, what happens then? What kind of information is on it?
1: Do you trust the Postal Service to be able to handle this, to take such great heights, really,
3: right,
1: to handle this situation? Phone lines are open at 1-800-684-3110. We have calls coming in about Iran. We can get to that a little bit later. I don't know if we want to take that now.
3: Yeah,
1: just hold on, Don. Just let you know. We'll get to you. And I know a lot of you have questions about Iran and the wars and everything that's going on. We'll address that a little bit later. Again, like I said, we have Jeff Balaban from ACLJ Jerusalem joining us in the back half of the show. So maybe we can try to set that up a little bit later. So, I mean, we can open it up to a little bit. Give me a call, 1-800-684-3110.
3: Well, and also to that fact, when you're talking about what we see here, the chaos angle of this, and this, once again, is where the district may be sleeping on this, because when you look at the unintended consequences, it happens now by executive order. North Carolina sends out their mail-in ballots overseas starting September 4th. Now this injunction was overturned, was stayed
1: August 25th.
3: That one, Justice Jackson was saying this is going to cause chaos. Now her point wasn't legally what the court went with, but she may not be wrong on that angle of it. Once again, we saw when a lot of changes happened right before the election in 2020, what happened? A lot of chaos. That can't, two things can be true at the same time, that yeah. It could be a good thing and the timing could also cause chaos.
1: Well, that could also
3: that
1: pose,
3: is a concern.
1: That could also pose a question to you, the listener, is look, we are at an interesting point. You know, mail-in balloting obviously became much more prominent in the 2020 election, and the conservatives completely, you know, tried to push back against it. We saw what happened there. Then you had a bit more embracing it. You actually had a lot of conservatives saying, let's just embrace it. If they're going to play by these rules, we'll play by them as well. But what do you think, where we stand right now with just the process of mail-in voting? Should there be less restrictions? Should there be more restrictions? Should we do away with it completely? Should we embrace it completely? So just the fact that we all got to play with the same tools. Give me a call, 1-800-684-3110, 1-800-684-3110. I also wanted to again take a minute before we get to break and tell you about Back to School Week. Look, the ACLJ has been at this for our entire existence. If you think the fight over religious liberties in our schools is a thing of the past, something that we dealt with in the 80s and 90s, and now we move forward, you're just wrong. Think again. And I hate to say that, by the way, but what you've had is a 40-year gap of someone where, yeah, there's settled law. There's Supreme Court precedent for a lot of this. But you have a new administration, you have young teachers, you have people who don't understand their actual laws and rights that students have. Or the teachers have, for that matter. Or parents. Because they've grown up in a world where they've just heard the idea of the separation of church and state. And they don't understand what it actually means or what it does to the person who is actually in that classroom. Students and teachers are being told if they can pray, if they can't pray, where they can pray, where they can talk about their faith, and even if they can even bring a Bible in their backpack. That stuff is still happening today. And that is why our team is still fighting back. Sometimes you hear us talk about these big global issues, life and death issues for people all over the world. And they're real. It's important. And we got to keep our eye on that. But it doesn't mean we can't do two things at once. As Will said, we have an incredible legal team who is ready to jump into action for the individuals, for the students, and hopefully set precedent in their local areas, in their states, in or potentially throughout the whole country. It's Back to School Week. Help us get ready, because look, these aren't hypotheticals. 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And we know, as school gets rolling, and even as we start heading into Christmas, I know it's 100 degrees outside for most of you, but trust me, it's around the corner. 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
1: Jump right into it. Phone lines are open at 1-800-684-3110. This is a pretty simple question coming in from Phil on line two. Let's just hop over to Phil. Hopefully this will inspire you to give us a call. 1-800-684-3110. 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
17: Hey, I'm curious on this because I'm ignorant as far as the voter mail-in, the difference between mailing in the ballot and then also absentee
1: sure.
17: ballots. I'm old school in the little community in Michigan I'm from. I like to go in, be seen. It's kind of a social thing, like the spring coming out that they used to have 100 years ago. And partly.
18: 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That's 1-800-684-3110.
1: Those on social media, you heard it unedited, unfortunately. Oh, well, Phil, I agree with you.
3: Don't complain.
1: Don't have, yeah. That being said, the simple question was, what's the difference between mail-in voting and absentee voting? So, look, I voted absentee before. It was in college. That happens. Look, absentee voters are your request a ballot ahead of time. They send you it in the mail. You send it back. It's verified. It's a conversation between you and the state government or whatever it may be, your voting council. Mail-in voting, we're mainly talking about blanket sending out ballots to every registered voter in the area. Some states, by the way, that's all they have.
3: That's right. And when you look at here, obviously this is facilitated by the Postal Service. And really, it's absentee voting has become kind of a silhouette of what it used to be. And that's where you had to have a reason. You were in the military. You were in college, as you mentioned. You couldn't physically get there.
1: Yeah, that should exist. We've all agreed right. with absentee voting being okay. Largely, absentee voting, as we know, doesn't swing an election.
3: Right.
1: Because a lot of times those aren't counted till weeks later. And
3: they're counted, but normally even the tally.
1: It's like if the margin
3: only
1: is
3: if
1: there.
3: Needed.
1: And
3: right.
1: often, most of the time, it's not. Now, it's not saying your vote's not counted, but it's a different situation than it is on the day of the event. However, that's, again, if there is enough of a gap with the amount of people that absentee, because not a huge amount of people are doing absentee voting. Like Will said, military, maybe you're in college, you have medical reasons. There were reasons you were doing this. What we're talking about is more what happened in 2020, which was during COVID. They just decided, let's just drop ballots to everyone. And then some people are going to go vote, but they also may have a paper ballot. They may have a ballot that's in the mail. They may have a ballot it became an absolute nightmare.
3: So, and there are some states that are only vote by mail.
1: Right.
3: That is their entire election system. Right. I believe Oregon is one of them. I think Colorado has something very close to that, but not, it's still a little bit of a hybrid, but some states have gone that direction and that is their entire system. The vote by mail term has been kind of adopted because it was, no reason absentee is what it was called, where you didn't have to give an excuse of not being able to be there in person. You can just request it on demand. I want to have a ballot instead of going in person. So that the vote by mail term became the more all-inclusive catch-all for things that include absentee voting, but it's not exclusive to that. It can be for any reason you're requesting a ballot. You don't have to prove that you won't be there. You don't have to prove that you're in the military or that you're a college student living in a different state, even though you still maintain residency in that. And that is where the shift happened. And when did that happen? For some states, when they decided to move completely towards that. For the majority of the push, it was during that very time of 2020 when they started throwing out the rule book and saying, here's how we're going to do it. We're moving to this no excuse or any reason absentee voting. And what happened then? A lot of lawsuits that the courts, including the Supreme Court, said not ripe for lawsuit yet. Too early. No harm has taken place. That's exactly what's happening now, but in reverse. So that's another unintended consequence. Normally the left doesn't see it. Normally they're the ones that are like, oh, now that's fair game. In this case, they're sitting here being like, this isn't fair. You have to give us what we want, court system. And in reality, it's not the way it's always going
1: to
3: happen.
1: Let's hop over and take another call and go to Art in Texas. Line 5. Art, you're on the air.
14: Yeah, hey, do you find it hypocritical that Trump always did mail-in ballots? And also, why is he always falling asleep in his meetings?
1: Yeah, all right. Art, Art always makes it through, guys. Art always.
3: Is Art the same as
1: the other? Same guy,
3: I don't know. His voice sounded a little different today.
1: It's okay. Why does he always fall asleep in the meetings? You ever been to one of those meetings? Boring.
3: Very boring.
1: So boring.
3: So many hours.
1: You ever been 80 years old also?
3: I have not.
1: It's tough. It's tough being 80. I look good for 80. People say that.
3: The interesting thing that he does bring up here is that President Trump is actually doing absentee ballot voting. It's the discussion we just had. Is it hypocritical that he votes by mail with an absentee ballot? No, his residency's in Florida, and he's in D.C. because he's the president.
1: I told you I voted absentee.
3: Right.
1: You know?
3: There is a difference, and that is what everyone's saying. That's always the gotcha statement now. It was like, look, the New York Times, everybody, Associated Press, President Trump votes again by mail. It's like, right, because you're now trying to fuse the two terms of vote by mail and absentee voting. President Trump has never said the military shouldn't be able to vote. He's never said college students shouldn't be able to vote, even though they probably don't vote for him. In reality, he's always said absentee voting should be the vote by mail, not the fair game, anyone can do it system that we have now. So even the gotcha question proves the point. There is a specific need of why he is not in person. Yeah. If he were to fly back home just to vote, the amount of outrage, can you believe the waste? The taxpayer dollars, he flew just to cast a ballot. He could have done it by mail. He wouldn't be able to win one way or the other on that.
1: Listen, John on line 4, he's got a solution to all this. John, go ahead.
15: Hello. Thank you for listening. If they just pass a federal law that says if you vote illegally, intentionally, you get 10 years in jail. If you're an illegal, you get 10 years in jail, plus you get deported at the end of that. If you steal somebody's ballot and vote and they can prove it, you get 20 years. If you, we had St. Louis some years back, we had a gal convicted of illegally voting 25 people.
1: That's right. I remember hopping all around all the different polling stations and messing with it. I remember when those kind of things were happening. They're rare, but you know, you do see them every so often. John, I don't disagree that there could be something, at least in a federal election, where there is some at least restrictions, at least maybe you can put it with state law that says, I mean, sure, it is illegal. There probably are some, but I don't know if this is one.
3: Well, to John's point, there is a federal law.
1: That's what I mean, yeah.
3: It's 5 years in jail.
1: Oh.
3: It's up to 5 years in prison for election fraud. The criminal penalties of doing this type of activity is 5 years in jail. What's the problem?
1: It's never enforced.
3: Right. What we've shown
1: it's
3: from our state FOIA issue in California. They're even saying, of course, that's illegal under penalty of perjury and all sorts of other crimes to register to vote if you're not eligible. But what did they also tell us? We don't have any documents on that because we don't really track it. So it's one thing to say we need to make law. It's another thing to say just enforce the ones we already have. And that's the problem.
1: All right. First half hour in the books, everyone. Second half hour coming up. If you don't get us on your local station, find us broadcasting live 12 to 1 p.m. Eastern time. However you get your podcast live on YouTube, on Rumble, on Facebook, you can find us there, aclj.org, archived on demand immediately. 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We're going to take the rest of your calls. 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Get some lines open. 1-800-684-3110. Back to school week continues. We're going to head over to ACLJ Jerusalem with Jeff Balaban. All coming up in less than a minute.
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8: All right, good morning. It's Matthew, and I'm reading from Galatians 3:28, and it says, "There is neither Jew nor Greek, slave nor free, male nor female, for you are all one in Christ. It's 710 AM and 105.7 FM, the word. When's the last time you had a really good belly laugh, like to the point where your cheeks were so sore? Well, we have an opportunity for you coming up at our comedy night, Friday, September the 25th. At Center Point Community Church in Roseville. 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You don't even have to worry about dinner because we've got some great, delicious food trucks. Comedian Steve and B will be there, as well as the Dry Bar Comedian of the Year. 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His name is Nazareth. 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
16: Is there something troubling you right now? 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
19: 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Maybe even unequivocal.
16: Nothing is too hard for the Lord. With God, all things are possible.

0: use your electricity at home? It's surprising how much we depend on it, right? We know the power's out, but when we walk into a room, what do we automatically reach for? Yeah, the light switch. Muscle memory. We take that connection for granted. Well, today on A New Beginning, Pastor Greg Laurie points out the connection we each have with God through prayer. And when we ignore that connection, it starts to feel like the lights are out in our faith. Good encouragement coming from the book of Acts today.
1: Heard a story about three guys who were making their way through the forest together. They came to a large, raging river, and they needed to get to the other side. So they decided to pray. The first guy prayed, "Lord, I pray that you will give me the strength to cross the river." Suddenly, boom, he had bulging biceps. He swims across the river. It took him about 4 hours. He almost drowned twice, but he did make it to the other side. The second guy's watching this. He's thinking, "Oh, okay, I'm going to pray a little differently." He prayed, "Lord, give me the strength and the tools to cross the river." Boom, he too had bulging biceps, but he also had a rowboat. Now it took him about 2 hours to get across. He capsized twice, but he did make it. A third guy watching all of this said, "Lord, give me the strength, give me the tools, and give me the intelligence to cross the river." And poof, he turned into a woman. She checked the map, walked 100 yards up the way, and walked over the bridge. Okay, so I just lost all the men. Well, there's clearly a right and a wrong way to pray. And we've all had times in life, and some of you are having that time right now, where you're in a desperate situation. And you need God to intervene in your situation right now. And you need to understand that God can change circumstances. If necessary, he can change the course of nature through prayer. But most of all, what changes in prayer is you. You're changed through prayer. God often will allow hardship and difficulty, challenge and need, sometimes even tragedy, so he can reveal himself to us and put his glory on display. Here in Acts 12 is a story about the power of prayer. Things are looking very dim for the believers at this moment, and it looked like it was going to be the worst ending imaginable, but God changed things for them. Now, at this point, historically in Acts, a new wave of persecution has hit the church. The first wave was Saul of Tarsus hunting down Christians, arresting them, and executing them. It had effectively come to an end with the conversion of Saul, and he is now being molded into the man God wants him to be, and he will dominate the second section of the book of Acts as the Apostle Paul. So now Herod comes back with a wave of persecution against the church. But now we also see that the church has sort of shifted gears. If they were in first gear, they're in second or third gear now, because now they understand they are to take the gospel to everybody, not just Jews. So the Lord showed Simon Peter that he was to go with the gospel to others, and he brought the centurion named Cornelius and Simon Peter together. So everything is in high gear, everything is moving in the right direction, and the devil attacks again because Satan hates it when we are advancing. He hates it when we're making a difference, and he especially hates it when we're pulling people out of hell and having them change their membership to heaven, right? So here's a story, one of my favorite stories in the Bible. I know I say that about a lot of stories, but this really is one of my favorite stories in the Bible. Acts 12, verse 1. "Now about that time, Herod the king stretched out his hand to harass some of the church. He killed James, a brother of John, with the sword because he saw that it pleased the Jews. He proceeded further to seize Peter also." Now this was during the days of unleavened bread. "So when he had arrested him, he put him into prison and delivered him to four squads of soldiers to keep him, intending to bring him to the people at Passover." But I love verse 5. Underline the whole verse. Peter was therefore kept in prison, but constant prayer was offered to God for him by the church. Constant prayer was offered to God for him by the church. So the first thing King Herod does is he murders James. This is James of James and John. These guys did everything together. They were close brothers. And this must have been so devastating for John to lose his beloved brother. Remember, it was James and John that wanted to be seated on the right and left hand of Jesus when he came into glory. It was James and John who were nicknamed the Sons of Thunder. Now one of the Sons of Thunder has passed into heaven. And this is just showing the wickedness of Herod. The Herod that we're reading about in this story is Herod Agrippa I. He is the grandson of Herod the Great. He's already martyred James. Now he intends to martyr Peter. And then later, Paul would stand before Herod Agrippa II. This is a classic example of the sins of the parents being visited on the children. I don't believe in what some describe as a generational curse, where there's a curse on your family and you need to break that curse. But I do believe godless and godly behavior can be passed on as a legacy. And we've seen it in families where it just seems like every generation is as wicked, if not more wicked, than a generation before. And we also know that if you've been raised in an alcoholic home, it's far more likely you might become an alcoholic. If you come from a divorced home, it's more likely that you yourself will get divorced. In fact, some people will even excuse their behavior. Well, it runs on my family. This is just the way we are. Well, I was raised in an alcoholic home. I was raised in a home where a lot of divorce happened. I'm not an alcoholic. I don't drink at all. And I've been married over 47 years. So God can change the narrative. God can change the narrative in your family. He can break that cycle of sin. But the Herods say we're a wicked bunch.
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3: We really enjoy hearing when people appreciate Pastor Greg's messages.
4: I just wanted to let Greg know that he has inspired my life. I feel like he's an older brother, and he's given me so much hope and love through the Word of Christ. I just retired as a law enforcement after 41 years, and thank you for everything you do in bringing the Word of Christ to the lost and to the needy. Take care.
3: It's a blessing to know that listeners are hearing these messages and God is using His Word to touch hearts. How have Pastor Greg's studies impacted your life? Would you let him know? Send an email to greg@harvest.org.
2: Well, we're in Acts chapter 12 today as Pastor Greg presents his message, What Happens When Christians Pray Together? Let's continue.
1: So Herod gives the order to arrest Simon Peter. He is delivered to four squads of soldiers to keep him. He's behind two gates, chained to two guards, and guarded by 14 more. Now, normally you would be chained maybe to one soldier if you were a high risk, but to have a soldier on each arm. By the way, I think both of those soldiers heard the gospel, right? Hey, you get chained to a preacher, you're going to hear a sermon, right? And I'm sure he shared the gospel with those men, but and so here now is this bleak situation. James is already dead. Now Peter is surely going to be next. So what did the church do? We read these words. So the church organized a protest and stormed Herod's palace. No, actually, that's not in there. Oh, no, here it is. The church had a boycott of all products made in Rome. No, we don't read that either. Here's what we read, again, verse 5, constant prayer was offered to God for him by the church. The walled doors remained closed. One door was open, the door of prayer, the door into the presence of God. Yet for many, prayer's the last resort. Well, we've tried everything, and all we can do now is gulp, pray. What are you talking about? That's the first thing you should do. Pray about everything. That's what Paul tells us in Philippians 4. He says, don't worry about anything. Pray about everything. And the peace of God that passes all human understanding will keep your heart and mind in Christ Jesus. Nothing is too small to pray about. Is there something troubling you right now? Commit that to the Lord in prayer. Nothing is too big to pray about. Nothing is too hard for the Lord. With God, all things are possible. So the church wisely went to prayer. Yep. It's been said, Satan trembles when he sees the weakest saint upon his knees. Now, here's some vital insights into how to pray effectively. The title of my message is, What Happens When Christians Pray Together? What happens when Christians pray together? A lot, as shown in this story. Here's point number one. The prayer that has power is the one that is offered to God. The prayer that has power is the one that is offered to God. Verse 5 again, constant prayer was offered to God. You say, what? Isn't all prayer offered to God? Well, not necessarily. Did you know it's entirely possible to pray a prayer with no thought of God whatsoever? Oh, we've all done it. I mean, even when we worship. What is worship? Worship is prayer set to song. Have you ever had your mind wander in worship? You're thinking, oh, Lord, I love you so much, the lion and the lamb. And really what you're thinking about is what you're going to eat after church. Or there's some other thing that's entered your mind. How could they come to church wearing that? Or whatever it is that's happening. And you may have no thought of God at all. Jesus told the story of a Pharisee who prayed thus with himself, which is a King James way of saying his prayer wasn't heard by God. It was sort of a performance. And sometimes prayers can be a performance. I think it's a great thing, by the way, when Christians are in restaurants and their meal comes and they say grace together. Do that. Absolutely do that. Just don't make a show out of it. You know, don't stand up and say, Lord, we thank thee for this food today. Hallelujah. People are going, what's going on over there? And here's another tip. Don't pray too long. Why do some people feel they have to pray for all the missionaries in the world when the food comes? Can we do that after? Let's eat the food. Don't let the food get cold anyway. But it can be a performance. You know, Isaiah said, I saw the Lord sitting on his throne. He was high and lifted up, and his glory filled the temple. And I said, woe is me. But sometimes a prayer, it'll be more like, look at me. Look at how long I can pray. Look at how eloquently I pray. Look at me. That's not what prayer is about. Here's the real objective of prayer. It's not to get God to do what I want him to do. It's to get my will in alignment with him, right? So in alignment with God, Jesus said in John 15, if you abide in me and my words abide in you, you shall ask what you will and it shall be done for you. Another translation, more from the original Greek, would go as follows. Jesus speaking, if you maintain a living communion with me and my word is at home in you, you will ask at once for yourself whatever your heart desires and it will be yours. So we gravitate toward the latter end of that statement. Oh, yeah. Whatever my heart desires, awesome. Wait, hold on. You have to maintain a living communion with him, and his word needs to be at home with you. So get in alignment with the will of God. You say, well, how do you know the will of God? By careful study of the scripture. Nothing lies outside of the reach of prayer except that which lies outside of the will of God. All right, so principle number two, they prayed with passion and persistence. They prayed with passion and persistence. Constant prayer, underline those two words, constant prayer was offered to God. This phrase, constant prayer, could be translated earnest prayer. Another way you could translate it is stretched outwardly. Have you ever reached for something or dropped something in between the seat and your car and the and you're reaching, you can't get it, you know. That's how they were praying. It's just, we're going to reach out a little bit further. We're not going to give up. Another way you could translate this is they prayed with agony. It's the same word used of Jesus in Luke 22, 44, when in the Garden of Gethsemane, he prayed more earnestly. This is not a flippant, oh Lord, help old Peter out. This is, oh Lord, deliver Peter. Oh Lord, don't let Peter die. Lord, we're calling on you with passion, with persistence. We need your help, Lord. You know, much of our prayer has no power in it because there's no heart in it. And if we put so little heart in our prayers, we should not expect God to put much heart in answering them. So they're praying passionately, persistently. Constant prayer was offered. And this is another problem. Sometimes we pray for something once, and we don't have that prayer answered in the affirmative, and we conclude it's not the will of God. Why do you think that? Keep praying. Well, I prayed for my husband to come to Christ, and I prayed it once, and he didn't come to Christ, so whatever. No, keep praying. My mother came to the Lord toward the end of her life. I prayed for her for 30 years plus. That's a long time to pray, but thank God that prayer was eventually answered. So don't give up and keep praying. Yeah.

0: Pastor Greg Laurie with a good example from his own experience. Great encouragement today on A New Beginning as Pastor Greg continues his practical studies in the book of Acts. So many of us can think of people who prayed for us in our journey to the Lord. If you've not yet come to the Lord, there may be people praying for you right now. Pastor Greg, if someone is at the point where they want to make a change in their relationship with God, what would you say to them?
1: I would say that God is just a prayer away. You know, it doesn't take years to become a Christian. It doesn't take months. Frankly, it doesn't even take hours. It can happen so quickly. It just starts with you saying to God, I know I'm a sinner. I know that you love me. I know that you sent Jesus to die on the cross for my sin and pay for those sins and then to rise again from the dead, and I want him to come into my life. So here's my question to you. Have you done that yet? Because Jesus, who did die on that cross and rose again from the dead 3 days later, is alive and standing at the door of your life right now, and he's knocking. And he's saying, if you'll hear my voice and open the door, I will come in. Would you like your sin forgiven? Would you like to know that when you die, you will go to heaven? Do you want Christ to come into your life right now? If so, why don't you just stop whatever it is you're doing and pray this prayer with me? You could pray it out loud. You can pray it in the quietness of your own heart. But pray this prayer to God. Say, Lord Jesus, I know that I am a sinner, but I know that you are the Savior who died on the cross for my sin and rose again from the dead. I'm sorry for my sin, and I turn from it now, and I choose to follow you from this moment forward. I ask all of this in Jesus' name. Amen. Listen, if you just prayed that prayer, the Bible promises that God has heard your prayer and has answered that prayer. The Bible says that if we will confess our sin, he's faithful and just to forgive us our sin and cleanse us from all unrighteousness. So, God bless you. You've made the right decision, the decision to follow Jesus Christ.
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2: Right.
0: Now, that can be an uncomfortable truth,
2: yeah.
0: But it's also important news for us, isn't it?
1: Yeah, it really is. You know, it's like those magnifying mirrors. Actually, in the book of James, the word of God is compared to a mirror, a man seeing himself in the mirror. And, you know, you think you look fine, and then you look in the mirror and realize, uh-oh, I missed a spot shaving, or, oh, man, was this marinara sauce on my face all day, or just, you know, I mean, it's important to check yourself in the mirror, and it's important to check yourself in light of the Word of God. And the Word of God is written to draw us closer to God. It will expose sin in our life, but it will also point us in the right direction to have that sin removed and forgiven. It'll point us to Jesus Christ. It'll give us practical truths and how to live this out in your life, and so much more. I mean, what can you say about the Bible? It's a user's manual of life. And that's something we need to consult on a regular basis, each and every day. And I talk about that in my new book that is titled What Every Growing Christian Needs to Know. I also have chapters on the importance of prayer, sharing your faith, being involved in a church, and a lot more. I think this book is going to be very helpful for you. Now, if you're a new believer, this book could really get you started in the right direction. If you're an older believer, you'll be reminded of things you've forgotten, perhaps, and maybe you will hear things you have not heard before that you need to know more about. So order your copy of What Every Growing Christian Needs to Know that we're offering for your gift of any size. Now, we could obviously charge you for this book, but we want everyone to get a copy. So if you only can give a little, we appreciate that, and we'll send you your copy. But others can be generous and give more. And if you'll do that, we can assure you that we'll take those resources you've given us and use them to help us continue to teach the Word of God and proclaim the gospel. As you know, if you listen to A New Beginning, we, on a regular basis, invite people to Jesus Christ. I don't know of any other ministry that does it at the degree we do it here. And it's because we think that a lot of people out there are just waiting for someone to show them how to come to Christ. I think, Dave, you could tell me the exact stat, but isn't it true that like 25 to 30% of listeners to Christian radio are not Christians?
0: Yeah, the stat I heard was it was either 36% or 38%.
1: Oh, even higher.
0: Crazy, yeah.
1: So think about this. Right now, as we're having a conversation about our faith, there's someone listening in trying to figure this all out. Yeah. Someone like that man from Ethiopia in the book of Acts that was reading from Isaiah 53, and he didn't understand what he was reading, and the Lord directed Philip to go to him, and Philip asked him, do you understand what you're reading? And the man from Ethiopia who was searching for God said, how can I unless someone shows me the way? That's what we want to do here at A New Beginning. We want to show people the way. We don't want to say, hey, just accept Christ. We want to tell them how to accept Christ, and we want to lead them in a prayer so they can accept Christ. And you know, if you listen, we do that all the time. Help us continue to do that. Order your copy of What Every Growing Christian Needs to Know for your gift of any size.
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1: The Bible says that all things work together for good to those who love God and are called according to His purpose. 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
9: Hello and good morning. My name is Matthew. Ephesians 2:19 says, "You are no longer foreigners and aliens, but fellow citizens with God's people and members of God's household." It's 710 a.m. and 105.7 FM, The Word. Lord Jesus, for the incredible and boundless love you have given to your children and to us, born anew, born from above, born of you, O God, we fall to our knees and thank you. 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Yet your infinite grace is ours because of your costly love and boundless grace through Jesus. Thank you. A million times over, we say thank you. And we just pray this, God, over each and everyone listening right now. In Jesus' name, amen. May you feel God's presence today. 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
12: And I think one of the things that I find very often, in fact, I would say almost every campus visit where civics and history comes up, is that young people are actually angry and they're disappointed that somehow they were robbed of knowing their own history. And I think that once they rediscover it, it's both refreshing and it's nourishing.
13: Insight from Tim Gagline, our guest today, sharing passionately about the importance of American education and his love for this great country. This is Focus on the Family with Jim Daly. And today, as we continue celebrating America's 250th birthday, we'll enjoy

0: an inspiring and hope-filled discussion from the National Mall in Washington, D.C. I'm John Fuller.
1: John, it was an honor to be invited by the White House Task Force for the 250, as it's known, for celebrating our 250 years being a nation, and to interview our very own Tim Gegline on the National Mall. And the emphasis that day was American education. And I thought that's a good thing to respond to. You know, President Obama asked me to come out and speak to mentoring of young boys. So I went to that meeting, and I thought this would be great to go to President Trump's 250 and to celebrate the country. Many families are asking an important question. What do we want our children to understand about America, about our history? And I couldn't think of a better person to talk to than Tim Gegline, our Vice President of External and Government Relations, who lives right there and works in Washington, D.C. We talked about the blessings of liberty, the role of faith in our founding, and the importance of teaching the next generation what is right about America. Every nation has things that are wrong, but we have a lot that is right. Mm-hmm. And of course, we also promoted the importance of family, part of the bedrock of this country. And I hope this discussion today will make you more proud as an American and help us to overcome some of the division we see today and build a better future together.
0: Yeah, Tim really is an optimist, and he's fun to listen to. He's written a book related to this topic called What Really Matters. And of course, we have that here at the ministry. With that, let's go ahead and jump into the conversation that Jim had with Tim Gegline in Washington, D.C., on the Mall there, on Focus on the Family with Jim Daly.
1: Tim, we're going to roll into this program. Your background, you worked with Senator Dan Coats. You worked in the George W. Bush White House for 8 years. You've been in this city for a long time.
2: Almost 40 years.
1: You know people. And when you look at the 250th anniversary, the birthday party of America, what thoughts come to your mind about this country?
2: The first thought that comes to my mind is the place that we are sitting. Because from the very vantage point where we are sitting, there is a collective sense of national unity. Behind us, over our right-hand shoulders, is the citadel of democracy in all of world history, the United States Capitol. It is categorically the most beautiful building in the United States, and that dome represents something eternal, because you cannot understand our constitutional republic without understanding the fundamental nature of the importance of the Judaic Christian tradition and the importance of the Bible on our founding. And in front of us is the Washington Monument, the father of our country. They stopped building it during the Civil War. They started again afterward. Beyond that, just over that street, is the World War II Memorial, and beyond that, the Lincoln Memorial. So, Jim, this is the heart of the United States project on freedom for all mankind.
1: You know, Tim, it still feels like we're in a tug of war on the ideals of this country, and you know, both sides of the political aisle feel they're fighting a battle for democracy. I mean, you do hear that. Depending upon what cable news channel you're listening to.
2: You know, Americans have always disagreed about big things, and we've always agreed about big things. John Adams, the second president of the United States, famously said in the Revolution that one-third of Americans were for the Revolution, one-third were for the British, and one-third were indifferent. Two-thirds either for the enemy or indifferent, that's polarization. The Civil War, we spoke about Abraham Lincoln. 700,000 Americans were killed. You know, the president was murdered 42 days after his second inaugural address. I mean, it goes on and on. We've had polarity and differences before.
1: You know, as we celebrate 250 years of this country, it's important for us to remember democracy, its roots. Gene and I, we were able to go to Greece this past summer. And I didn't realize this, and I consider myself a history buff, but, you know, that experiment in democracy only lasted 30 years.
2: Yes. And I think it's a lesson to us, because when you come to Washington, D.C. today, and by the way, Jim, one of the brilliant things has been in the last 2 weeks leading up to the 250th birthday of our country, I have, having lived here 40 years, I've never seen more families come to Washington. And they want to go to the Lincoln Memorial. They want to go to the Jefferson Memorial. They want to take their children to all these important landmarks. You go to Greece, you go to Rome. It seems yesterday's news. It's beautiful, it's important, but it doesn't seem completely relevant to those societies where you seem that the better days have gone by. That's not true of the United States. It's vital, it's timely, it's topical, and we want people to bring their families here of all years in the 250th.
1: So when you look at the way that the Founding Fathers crafted the Declaration of Independence, the Bill of Rights, all those things, the structure of government, what makes America so unique in the way that they thought through power, the corruptibility of power?
2: Yes.
1: What did they do differently?
2: In all of world history, Jim, until 1776, the Declaration of Independence and the United States Constitution, which came just a few years later, in all of world history, there had never been a constitutional republic. And the genius of America is that it's not imposed from Washington, D.C. It's not imposed by a king, by a monarchy, by a theocracy, by an aristocracy, however broadly or narrowly defined. It's power to the people, but with a written constitution, not an unwritten constitution, that we are all equal before the law. This is absolutely genius.
1: Yeah.
2: And in the history of the world, until the founding of the United States, there had never been freedom like this, then or now.
1: You know, you alluded to this issue of the Civil War, slavery, the Lincoln Memorial, etc. I was interviewing an African-American gentleman, a historian, and he said to me something I've never heard. He said, if you think about it, those founding fathers created a document that would take about 80 years to solve a 3,000-year-old problem.
2: Yes.
1: Called slavery.
2: Yes.
1: But what a different perspective to think of that. They couldn't do what some of them wanted to do, which was to end slavery right at that point. Politically, it seemed impossible. They couldn't keep the country together if
2: yes.
1: they did that. Yet they created a runway, is how he said it. They created a runway that it would only take 80 years for Lincoln to arrive to use the Constitution to abolish slavery. Speak to that positivity of something that was horrific and terrible, and everybody agrees.
2: I can't wait to speak to this. I hope that every single family who comes to Washington, D.C. during the 250 will take some time to go to the Abraham Lincoln Memorial and on one side to read the Gettysburg Address out loud with their children and to read Lincoln's second inaugural with their children. And the reason I say it is that in the second inaugural, there is that great line from Lincoln, a new birth of freedom. And that is what we're talking about right now, which is that, yes, the author of the Declaration of Independence was a slaveholder. That is America's original sin. Undeniably, that is the case. But by the time you get to Abraham Lincoln, the Emancipation Proclamation is on the cusp. I mean, in all of world history, to go from slavery to freedom in that short of a period of time is an incredible testament to the United States of America, to our Declaration and Constitution. And then, of course, we get to the 19th century, not long after the founding of the country, and we are put on a path toward the modern civil rights movement, the abolition of slavery, suffrage. I mean, it all goes together. And by the way, it's born of a Christian vision that we are all equal in the sight of God. We are made imago Dei. This is one of the brilliant contributions of Christianity to all of world history.
1: Absolutely, absolutely. The let me ask you, in terms of that observation of that battle, you said 700,000 people died
2: yes.
1: in the Civil War. Where can we continue to improve? Where can we go from here? And what I like about democracy is that we learn, we grow, we change, we evolve
2: yes.
1: to become better, which
2: yes.
1: I think is a brilliant point.
2: I think it is fair to say that every major social movement in the United States has been led by the American church. We would not have had a successful American Revolution without the strong support of the American church. We would not have had the abolition of the slave trade without the American church. We would not have had the civil rights movement that began really in the 40s, 50s, culminated in the 60s without the church. And Jim, I think that the next major civil rights movement is the pro-life movement, again, led by the church. So I think, and I'm very hopeful, but I'm particularly hopeful that there will arrive a moment in real American history where every child will be welcomed into the world and protected by the law. And it seems to me that in the American experience, that is achievable.
1: Yeah, that's so, so good. With respect to America today, you're speaking at college campuses around the country, Ivy League schools, you can name them. But you're seeing a lack of civic understanding, correct?
2: It's huge.
1: That's some of the interaction you've been having. Describe it for us.
2: Well, I'll share one statistic, which is the best and objective measurement of civic literacy, historic understanding among all of American eighth graders is called the NAEP score. And the most recent NAEP score says that less than 15% of American eighth graders are proficient in basic American history, which means that only 15%, Jim, can say this is the basic sequence: the Revolution, the Civil War, the First World War, the Second World War, the Cold War, or something along that line. So we have an enormous, a monumental work, I think, of reclamation and revival to do in our country. And I believe firmly that American restoration is possible. But our founding fathers and mothers, for all their disagreements on big things, they felt that if you wanted liberty and freedom over time, you had to have moral excellence and virtue in the people, in the citizens. And a basic part of that, of good citizenship, was knowing and understanding the basic architecture of the country.
1: Yeah, and again, brilliance. Let me quote Benjamin Franklin, because he said, only a virtuous people are capable of freedom. And he publicly called for prayer for the Constitutional Convention. That's interesting.
2: Indeed.
1: I guess separation of church and state didn't agree in that context. But he went on to say, the longer I live, the more convincing proofs I see of this truth that God governs in the affairs of men. And if a sparrow cannot fall to the ground without his notice, is it probable that an empire can rise without his aid? Speak to that quote.
2: I think it's one of the most powerful things ever written by any American ever. And I think that as Americans living in the 21st century, we can look backward to Franklin's observations, and we can look forward and say that Franklin's vision has never been more timely or topical than right now. And to ring the bell backwards, here's what Franklin is saying. If you want to have liberty and you want to have freedom over time, you better foster moral excellence in the rising generation of young Americans.
1: Right.
2: You better foster moral excellence at every opportunity you get. And in the free society, we have no established religion. We have no religious test for office. Those are important achievements. That's not to say that there's not a very important role for the church. And I believe that the role of the church has never been important, more important than it is right now.
1: Couldn't agree more. You know, when we look at the battles in public places, public schools, why would there be resistance teaching our children about the history of the country?
2: Yeah, may I say, here we are in the center of the public square. I mean, for anybody who's ever been in a debate, done a speech, written a book, whatever, about faith and the public square, here we are on the National Mall in the middle of a constitutional republic. You cannot have a public square more public than this, okay? It is a testament to our founding fathers and mothers that they had a vision that if people disagree, it's really okay. But that the strength of a democracy is that if you disagree, you can do it agreeably, you can do it magnanimously, you can do it civilly, unapologetically, but you have the right to come into the public square and to say what you want to say, and to believe and to think what you want to believe and think. That, to me, is the greatness, left, right, and center. That's the greatness of the United States of America.
1: I agree.
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1: You know, looking through the lens of family, which is what we do at Focus on the Family,
2: yes,
1: you often speak with great insight on the breakdown of the family. Mm-hmm. What are some of those statistics that we're seeing change over the last several decades that really does have an impact on the health and well-being of our nation?
2: Jim, if you and I were having this conversation in 1970, which, you know, that's a snap of the finger by American history, right? If you and I were having this conversation only in 1970, okay, 77% of all American homes were comprised of mothers and fathers and at least one child, 18 years of age and under. That number today is less than 25%. The breakdown of marriage and family is very expensive. And it seems to me that it is one of the great parts of restoration in our constitutional democracy to once again focus like a laser beam on the importance to a free society of strong marriages, families, and parents. We need to go tell a new generation, right, that marriage is good, babies and children are good. And faith and freedom go together. They're not opposed.
1: Well, again, this isn't rocket science. It's just sad to see there's so many forces that work against that outcome. And you're right. All the data shows conclusively,
2: yes,
1: that a child does best in a two-parent home, mom and dad.
2: You know, I'm very hopeful because I believe that a central part of the American restoration that we're talking about, I believe that Americans overwhelmingly will fall in love again with the idea of the centrality of focusing on the family. And I think, by and large, part of the recovery of the country will come by the recovery of family.
1: Well, we totally agree with that. You know, Focus on the Family, we're doing Hope Restored. It's for marriages that are in trouble. It's got,
2: yes,
1: an 81% success rate. 2 years later, we go back to every couple, and 30% or so have divorce papers in hand. And I think it's one of the greatest things we can do is to recover a failing marriage and a failing family. Because again, when you look at all the data, that does more to help the culture, help the community, et cetera, than anything else we could do. So I'm very proud of that 81%,
2: yes,
1: save rate,
2: yes,
1: when it comes to marriages that are in trouble. I think it's one of the great contributions that Focus is making. You know, one thing we do, Tim, for parents, to help parents, it is a difficult time to parent. There's so many things. I think at Focus on the Family, we have more questions from parents about how do we control our children's screen time,
2: yes,
1: and what they have access to, and there's been no real good answers other than you got to monitor it like crazy. Mm. This new ruling by the Supreme Court will help in that, you know, children under 18 won't be able to sign up for certain apps, etc. That's a step in the right direction.
2: It's a huge step in the right direction. And Jim, I think there is a book to be written, not George Orwell's 1984, but the new book would be called 2010, because that was the year the smartphone was introduced. And 2010 began to disincentivize human relationships. And the implication has been enormous. Mm. The implications on physical and mental health to incentivize not relationship, not friendship, not in-person relationships. I mean, this has been very tough for the country. And I think that in our 250th year, this is the year, in my view, to get out into your neighborhood, go back to church, learn about the school board. In your own community, learn more and connect with people at a very human level. I think it's a great part of our national spirit. And I think that our founding fathers and mothers, they're the ones who patterned this for us.
1: You know, it's so good. As parents, we can be really busy and be distracted from the core role of being a good parent, a good dad, a good mother.
2: Yes.
1: And I think we need to do all we can as a culture to help support those families that are raising young children. Focus on the Family, I have something called Age and Stage.
2: Mm-hmm.
1: It's absolutely free. People can sign up. You get a weekly email, 0 to 18, what you can expect with raising that child in that, you know, the terrible twos.
2: Mm.
1: What are some things I could do as a parent to help
3: calm the terrible twos. That kind of straightforward, helpful, practical advice. So
2: yes.
3: One of the many things that we're doing to try to help parents do the best job that they can do. Speaking of that, again, I want to come back to the colleges that you speak at, Harvard, Yale, Princeton.
2: Yes.
3: Why is there such an embrace of socialism when it comes to college campuses?
2: I think the single answer to that has been the form of education that young people have gotten from the earliest years. I mean, very often, Jim, pre-kindergarten, kindergarten, very often K through 12, it's remarkably unreliable. In fact, I have argued, and I know we have discussed strongly, that the best alternative that I'm aware of to K through 12 civics and history is actually from our friends at Hillsdale College. Very commodious with focus on the family, because what the 1776 curriculum does, and one of the things that I think is an antidote and a help to the kind of indoctrination that has happened from the youngest of ages in American education broadly, there are great exceptions, but broadly, I think, is to go tell a new generation the story of the American experience. And I think one of the things that I find very often, in fact, I would say almost every campus visit where civics and history comes up, is that young people are actually angry and they're disappointed that somehow they were robbed of knowing their own history. And I think that once they rediscover it, it's both refreshing and it's nourishing.
3: You know, I agree. That's a good way to look at it. So often when we're watching the news, it's all about what's wrong. You know, the problems, the hassles, you know, the exploits of humanity against humanity. What is right about America?
2: I can't wait to answer that, and especially sitting here on the National Mall looking at some of the more than 20 museums which comprise the Smithsonian, all right? Just one block from us, and we can see it from here, it's called the Castle. It is the original Smithsonian. And what I love about this, Jim, is that this exhibition, of all the exhibitions in Washington this year, you walk into that exhibition hall at the Castle, and you see the desk that Thomas Jefferson used at the age of 33 to draft the Declaration of Independence. You see Thomas Edison's original light bulb. You see, which I absolutely love, Harriet Tubman's hymnal, which was very important to her. And what you realize, Jim, over and over again, is that any conversation about American exceptionalism, any, and I challenge all of us to go into any of the Smithsonians and to find an exception, is that if you look directly, if you really absorb it, you will find that the Judaic Christian tradition, faith, religion, things of the spirit, it's baked into the DNA of the United States of America. I would offer that without religious liberty and conscience rights, there would be no United States of America. There's a reason when you walk one block from where we're sitting and you visit the National Archives, you look at the Declaration, you look at the Constitution, but right there to the right of the Constitution, the Bill of Rights, the first 10 amendments to the Constitution. And what's number one? Religious freedom. Religious conscience. I mean, it's unmissable.
3: Yeah. You know, those cornerstones of our culture seem to be rocked right
2: yes,
3: now.
2: Yes, they are.
3: Why are we finding it so difficult to rally for what the Constitution is talking about, those freedoms?
2: Yes.
3: And why do we feel like those freedoms are at risk today?
2: I mentioned George Orwell earlier, Jim. George Orwell famously wrote that language shapes politics. I'll say it another way. Language, words, etc., they've got to be true because they ultimately shape public policy for good or for ill. Our late friend Jack Kemp said that the only way to defeat a bad idea is with a good idea. And so this is what we are debating in our time. The public square is filled with bad ideas. But the really great news is that the public square is also filled with very good news. Homeschooling, charter schools, I could go on and on. There's all kinds of good ideas there. Parental rights, we've been debating these things. It's very important that in the contest of ideas that we win the debate before we win the vote. And it seems to me, in order to do that, we have to go tell a new generation why the things that we believe are so foundational are worth defending in the first place. And Ronald Reagan famously said that somebody who's with you, Jim, 80% of the time is your friend. So I think it's important in public policy to do everything we can, when possible, to find someone who we can agree with, 70 or 80% of the time, and to be comfortable with it. Maybe later on, we'll come back for the rest of the 20 or 30%, debate that, hope to persuade. But we're Americans. Let's find the commonality. Let's find the area where we can agree, and then let's go make our country even better in the next 250 years.
3: I think that's a great place to end, Tim. Thank you so much for being with us on the Mall here in Washington, D.C.
2: It was a blessing and honor, more than I can say.
3: God bless you.
2: God bless.
0: Well, Jim, what an energetic and really great conversation that you and Tim had there in D.C. It's pretty inspiring stuff.
1: It was fun. Tim gave us some great reminders that the future of America depends not only on policies or elections, but on the strength of faith and family. And I couldn't agree more. As we continue celebrating America's 250th birthday, this is an important moment for moms and dads to be intentional. Talk with your children about our nation's history to help them see both our blessings and the challenges that we've had, and to raise them with gratitude to God and hope for the future. If you're raising children right now, we want to come alongside you in that important calling. Focus on the Family has a free resource called Age and Stage. It's designed to give you practical, biblically grounded encouragement for every season of parenting. And when you sign up, you'll receive helpful guidance tailored to your child's specific age, with insights on what they're experiencing developmentally and how you can connect with them and how to guide their heart with wisdom and grace.
0: Yeah, Age and Stage is a great resource. 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
9: There's nothing wrong with having it. 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It's money. And today on Turning Point, Dr. David Jeremiah sheds light on what the book of Proverbs has to say about wealth, how to gain it, and how to govern it. 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
10: Would you believe the book of Proverbs will teach you how to manage your resources? 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I hope that you will stay tuned for these principles as we open them up today and tomorrow and talk about prosperity. Hey, before we get into the lesson today, I want to just take a moment and invite you to come and visit us if you're in the area. If you come to the West Coast, you should come to San Diego. In a little village not too far from San Diego, just on the outside circumference of the circle, is a place called El Cajon. And there in that city, we minister every week. And we have people that come to see us and visit us from all over the world. And we would love to have you. When you have the opportunity, I hope you will come and be sure and let us know that you're there and where you're from. And it's such a wonderful thing to meet you. And some of you will be traveling here for vacation. Don't forget to make your visit to Shadow Mountain one of the stops along the way. And we'll look forward to seeing you. Here is part one of Proverbs about wealth and prosperity.
11: In the movie Wall Street, starring Michael Douglas, there is a speech that is taken from real life. The speech goes like this. Greed is good. Greed is right. Greed works. Greed cuts through and captures the essence of the evolutionary spirit. Greed in all its forms, greed for life, greed for money, greed for love, greed for knowledge, has marked the upward surge of mankind, and greed, you mark my word, will save the USA. End of quotes. Now, this speech was incorporated into the movie, but it came from an actual speech by a man named Ivan Bosky, the investment banker who was arrested in the 1980s for insider trading. After his arrest and his imprisonment, Barbara Walters interviewed his wife. And in that interview, this broken woman began to share what her husband had done. She said he would use friends, he would use his family, he would use work associates. She even confessed through tears that he used me to get anything that he wanted. He was a man whose life was controlled by greed and by a desire for prosperity. And when he was arrested, he began to turn evidence on all of his associates in order that he might get a lighter sentence, not caring at all what would happen to his so-called friends. How many of you know that the desire for riches can be deadly? If you go through the Bible, you will discover in the Old Testament that Gehazi, Elisha's servant, was struck with Naaman's leprosy because he could not pass up a reward. And in the New Testament, Ananias dropped dead because of a desire for money that caused him to lie. The rich young ruler couldn't enter the kingdom of God because of his desire to be rich. And the rich man who feasted sumptuously and neglected Lazarus was tormented in Hades because he could not give up his wealth. And in the New Testament, Paul warns us that if we are not careful, our desire for wealth can be destructive. In writing to Timothy in 1 Timothy 6:9, we read these words, "But those who desire to be rich fall into temptation and a snare and into many foolish and harmful lusts which drown men in destruction and perdition." Now, he didn't say that those who are rich drowned in perdition. He said those who desire, those who lust after it as if it were the only game in town, those are the people who can be destroyed by it. And probably all of us here have illustrations that we can name of people who were good people, who got off on this track, of lusting after wealth, and in the process, their own lives were destroyed and devastated, and their families were ruined, and everything that was good about them before this started was disannulled. Few things are so much at the mercy of life's fluctuations as money. And in a society which is governed by investments and profit and loss and interest dividends, it is inevitable that some will get caught in the web of greed. What can money do for you? Its road is full of mirages, bright and enticing gleams of water which vanish as soon as you draw near. One after another, the alluring pools turn out to be hot, glowing sand. The conditions into which riches lead you only intensify your thirst for more, and you can never have enough. Somebody said that millionaires who laugh heartily are rare. And what are they doing if they are not laughing? They are carrying burdens which crush all of the laughter out of them. They are carrying the very thing which promised to carry them. And the book of Proverbs makes numerous references to wealth and riches and poverty. In fact, there are at least two proverbs that speak pointedly to the issue of greed and the lust for money. Proverbs 15:27 says, "He who is greedy for gain troubles his own house, but he who hates bribes will live." And this is one for all of us modern workaholics. Hell and destruction are never full, so the eyes of man are never satisfied. The problem with the wealth game is there is never enough. No matter how much you get, you always want more. And once you get into it, some people that I know who have gotten caught in this have told me it no longer is the money that's the issue. It's the game. It's the desire to accomplish more and to get more and to accumulate more. Proverbs 23:4 is also for the overworker. It says, "Do not overwork to be rich. Because of your own understanding, cease." It's a good proverb, isn't it? It's possible to get so caught up in this that it consumes your whole life. It destroys your family. It tears apart all of your relationships because all you care about is prosperity and more and getting to the next level and to the next investments. Now, while no one should assume that the book of Proverbs is the final, exhaustive treatment of the subject of prosperity and wealth and all of that, it contains many of the core principles that are expanded upon in the rest of the Word of God. In other words, the Proverbs are gathered around several key concepts. And as we select the Proverbs and as we collect them, we will interject other key passages from the rest of the Word of God, and we'll see that the book of Proverbs is right in sync with all the rest of the Bible. How many of you know the Word of God stands or falls as a whole? You don't just take one section of it. You're not going to find something in Proverbs that's going to undo something you find over in the New Testament. The whole of it stands together. It is the plenary inspiration of the Word of God. Now, let's begin, before we get into our outline today, with a very basic truth about prosperity found in Proverbs 22, verse 2. Here's the basic core truth. The rich and the poor have this in common: the Lord is the maker of them all. So if we're going to look at indications of wealth and poverty, we need to recognize that the one who's making these statements is the Holy Spirit, Almighty God, and He's the one who created both the rich and the poor. So we have every right under the laws of evidence to listen carefully to what He has to say. So let's talk for a few moments about the Proverbs, about how we gain money, how we gain prosperity. How do we get rich? Well, the Bible in the book of Proverbs has some keys for us to understand. First of all, prosperity comes from the hand of God. How many of you know that? Proverbs 10:22 says, "The blessing of the Lord makes one rich." The blessing of the Lord makes you rich. And this is something that's been inculcated into all of the Old Testament scriptures. It is the generalization that piety brings plenty, and it chimes in with much of the scripture. And I want us to turn in our Bibles to the book of Deuteronomy. And I want to read, beginning at chapter 28, And I want to read the first 14 verses. And if you have your Bibles, you can follow along. Even if you don't have the New King James Version, which is what I use, you follow in your translation, whatever it may be, and it'll be close. Now it shall come to pass, if you diligently obey the voice of the Lord your God to observe carefully all his commandments, which I command you today, that the Lord your God will set you high above all the nations of the earth. And all these blessings shall come upon you and overtake you because you obey the voice of the Lord your God. And this is the Lord speaking to the nation of Israel, but it's the principle I want you to note. Blessed shall you be in the city, and blessed shall you be in the country. Blessed shall be the fruit of your body, and the produce of your ground, and the increase of your herds, and the increase of your cattle, and the offspring of your flocks. Blessed shall be your basket and your kneading bowl. Blessed shall you be when you come in, and blessed shall you be when you go out. The Lord will cause your enemies who rise against you to be defeated before your face. They shall come out against you one way and flee before you seven ways. The Lord will command the blessing on you in your storehouses, and in all which you set your hand, he will bless you in the land which the Lord your God is giving you. The Lord will establish you as a holy people to himself, just as he has sworn to you, if you keep the commandments of the Lord your God and walk in his ways. Then all peoples of the earth shall see that you are called by the name of the Lord, and they shall be afraid of you. And the Lord will grant you plenty of goods in the fruit of your body, in the increase of your livestock, in the produce of your ground, in the land of which the Lord swore to your fathers to give you. The Lord will open to you his good treasure, the heavens, to give the rain to your land in its season, and to bless all the work of your hand, and shall lend to many nations, but you shall not borrow. And the Lord will make you the head and not the tail. You shall be above only and not beneath. If you heed the commandments of the Lord your God, which I command you today, and are careful to observe them, so you shall not turn aside from any of these words which I command you this day to the right or to the left to go after other gods or to serve them. Now, what's this passage all about? This passage is all about God's promise to the people of Israel, to the Old Testament believer, if you will, that if they followed the will of God, if they followed God's commands, that he would bless them. In fact, the word blessing is over and over in this passage. And so we understand that one of the fundamental principles in the Old Testament for being blessed and for the prosperous life is that God blessed those who followed him. You say, well, I know people who follow the Lord who aren't blessed. This is not the prosperity gospel. Hear me carefully. God is not saying he wants you to be rich. God is saying he wants to bless you so you can be the vehicle of blessing to others. The only reason God ever blesses anyone is not so they can sit back and count what they have, but so they can be a channel, a conduit through which God can send his wealth, his prosperity for the needs of people. But the point you need to understand from this simple proverb is that God honors us, and when he honors us, our blessing comes from God. If you've been blessed of God with any of the good things of life, then you have to look up and say, this is because of God. God has been good to me. Every good gift, now watch this, and every perfect gift, where does it come from, class? It comes from above, doesn't it? So don't ever forget, when we ask, where does prosperity come from? Prosperity comes from the hand of God. And this passage, filled with the blessing of God, is a reminder to us that God wants to bless his people. And then the Proverbs teach us that prosperity comes from honesty and integrity. I was really surprised to discover how many different ways God in the book of Proverbs reminds us that there's a certain thing he expects of his people. How many of you know that God is not only interested in the end, God is also interested in the means? God cares not only what we get, he cares how we get it. It's not enough just to have a lot. It's important how you got it. Now watch carefully how the book of Proverbs warns us against certain kinds of activities. These should be printed on the front pages of the newspaper these days so everybody could read what God has to say. Notice first of all in Proverbs 22:1, a good name is rather to be chosen than great riches, loving favor rather than silver or gold. Proverbs 16:8, better is a little with righteousness than vast revenues without justice. Proverbs 15:6, in the house of the righteous there is much treasure, but in the revenue of the wicked is trouble. Now listen, Proverbs 11:1, Dishonest scales are an abomination to the Lord, but a just weight is his delight. Now you have to translate that into our culture. Cheating somebody at business in order to get rich, according to the word of God, is an abomination to the Lord. God expects us as his people to do business righteously and justly and fairly and most of all honestly with integrity. Proverbs 16:11 says, honest weights and scales are the Lord's. All the weights in the bag are his work. Proverbs 28:6 says, better is the poor who walks in his integrity than one perverse in his ways, though he be rich. So the Bible teaches us in the book of Proverbs that we gain prosperity, first of all, by the honor of God, and then we gain it through honesty and integrity. God's people ought to be men and women of honesty and integrity. I am not somebody who rails against the issues of the day unless they come before us in the scripture, but I want to tell you, if you're a Christian, you shouldn't be messing around with the lottery. You got no business doing that. That is a waste of your money and a waste of your time, and it's a disobedience to the word of God. Dishonesty and greed causes us to do things that we should never do. And so we get prosperity, according to the book of Proverbs, by being honored of God and by honesty and integrity. And then there's one other little thought that we ought to throw in here. Prosperity comes from hard work and diligence. How many of you know that? Prosperity comes from hard work and diligence. Chapter 13, verse 11 says, wealth gained by dishonesty will be diminished, but he who gathers by labor will increase. How many of you know the book of Proverbs is filled with truth about laziness? There are so many different metaphors for it in the book. Some guy who's laying in bed in the morning, he's supposed to get up and go to work, and the proverb says he won't go out in the street because he fears there's a lion in the street. So he stays home, and he goes poor. You know, sometimes lazy people get blessed, but it's accidental. It's not on purpose. Amen? And you probably know somebody. They don't work. They don't do anything. They just sort of have fallen into it. Maybe they have a big inheritance. But by and large, the Word of God says, if you don't work hard, you go poor. And the way you get prosperity, according to the Word of God, is from the honor of God, through honesty and integrity, and through hard work and diligence. Amen? So we're all together there. So far, nothing's been too convicting, right? But hang on. All right. Number two, the book of Proverbs tells us how to govern our money. And I just want to say one thing here, because there's just one principle here that's really important for us to get a hold of, and we'll come back to it at the end of the message. And that is, when we get our money, are not to put our trust in it. Proverbs 11:28 says, he who trusts in his riches will fall, but the righteous will flourish like foliage. You see, there's not anything wrong with getting riches. There's an awful lot wrong with putting your trust in them. If you begin to trust your riches, you will start to distrust God. And one of the reasons that we have so much in the Word of God warning us against greed is because God loves us so much, he does not want anything to come between himself and us. And when prosperity becomes our hope and our trust, when our almighty bank book becomes our source of strength, then we have pushed God aside and we've moved him out of the center place of our life. And when we begin to trust in riches that God has provided for us instead of the one who provided them, we are in deep trouble. The old adage is, don't trust the gift, trust the giver. Amen? Trust the one who provided it for you. Now, the majority of the Proverbs that have to do with wealth and riches and prosperity have to do with how we give it away. It's an interesting thing. And so I want to talk with you thirdly about Proverbs about how we give away our money. You say, once you get it, why would you want to talk about giving it away? Because the only way you can ever keep it is to give it away. The only way you can ever get anything that's worthy in your life is to give away what you already have. If God has given you friends, you yourself must give that friendship away. Whatever you have in your life, you have to give it away so that it can come back to enrich you even more. And the book of Proverbs tells us many, many things about how we're to handle the money God gives us and how we're to discharge it. If we are collecting and hoarding in a miserly way, counting all that we have, instead of being aware of the fact that God has given us this stewardship, then we'll never be happy no matter how much we have. In fact, I've learned in my life one of the best ways to guard against greed is to give something away that you really don't want to give away down in your heart. You give it away sacrificially, and God blesses you for it. Now watch what the Bible says about the purpose of giving. Why do we give? Why do we give away what we have? We do it, first of all, to honor Almighty God. Proverbs 3:9 says, "Honor the Lord with your possessions and with the first fruit of all your increase." Now, once again, I want you to follow me as I read an extended passage from the book of Deuteronomy, because I want you to see that this is a truth that goes way back to the very beginning, that God wants us to honor Him with what we have. You say, how do you do that? You make it available for God's use. You bring it to Him. You give it back to Him. Turn back in your Bibles now, Deuteronomy chapter 26. And while this is an Old Testament offering law, the principle here is so very clear, and it's an incredible passage of Scripture, just like the other one in Deuteronomy chapter 28. And the reason I love to read to you from Deuteronomy is because most of you don't normally turn there to read in your own reading every day. It's kind of like second on your list next to Leviticus. How many of you know that when the Lord was tempted in the wilderness by the enemy, and He said, "It is written," remember that? Satan came and tempted Him, and the Lord said, "It is written." Do you know what He quoted when He said, "It is written"? All of the quotations are from the book of Deuteronomy. So if the Lord Jesus thought Deuteronomy is pretty good, we should think it's pretty good too, shouldn't we? Now let me just read to you Deuteronomy chapter 26. Remember, what we're talking about here is that one of the reasons we give is to honor God. Listen to this. "And it shall be when you come into the land which the Lord your God is giving you as an inheritance, and you possess it and dwell in it, that you shall take some of the first of all the produce of the ground which you shall bring from your land that the Lord your God is giving you, and put it in a basket, and go to the place where the Lord your God chooses to make His name abide. And you shall go to the one who is priest in those days and say to him, 'I declare today to the Lord your God that I have come to the country which the Lord swore to our fathers to give us.' Then the priest shall take the basket out of your hand and set it down before the altar of your God. And you shall answer and say before the Lord your God, 'My father was a Syrian about to perish, and he went down to Egypt, and he dwelt there, few in number, and there he became a nation, great, mighty, and populous. But the Egyptians mistreated us, afflicted us, laid hard bondage on us. Then we cried out to the Lord God of our fathers, and the Lord heard our voice and looked on our affliction and our labor and our oppression. So the Lord brought us out of Egypt with a mighty hand and with an outstretched arm, with great terror and with signs and wonders. And He brought us to this place, and He has given us this land, a land flowing with milk and honey. And now behold, I have brought the first fruits of the land which you, O Lord God, have given me. Then you shall set it before the Lord your God and worship before the Lord your God, and you shall rejoice in every good thing which the Lord your God has given to you and to your house, you and the Levite and the stranger who is among you. And when you have finished laying aside all the tithe of your increase of the third year in the year of tithing, and have given it to the Levite and the stranger and the fatherless and the widow, so that they may eat within your gates and be filled, then you shall say before the Lord your God, 'I have removed the holy tithe from my house and have given them to the Levite and the stranger and the fatherless and the widow according to all your commandments which you have commanded me. I have not transgressed your commandments, nor have I forgotten them.'"
10: You know, it's very, very difficult for people with wealth to discover that there are rules about life and rules that govern how you do what you do with the wealth that God has entrusted to you. One time I was with a person who was quite wealthy, and he made this comment. He said, "Having a lot of money is both a blessing and a burden." He said, "The burden is the responsibility you have to do with what God has given you what you know God would want you to do." I'm sure that is a challenge that many of you understand as well. And by the way, thank you. So many of you who have used some of that wealth, some of that giving ability to help Turning Point be strong. We have just had one of the best years we've ever had in our history, and that is because of your faithfulness and your gracious generosity. I believe God is honored by that, and we thank you. Hey, don't forget to join us next time for the final part of this message on the wealth and power that can be yours in God's way. See you next time.
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6: Well, good morning. My name is Matthew, and I'm looking at Psalms 95, 6 through 7, which says, "Come, let us bow down in worship. Let us kneel before the Lord our Maker, for He is our God, and we are the people of His pasture, the flock under His care." It's 710 a.m. and 105.7 FM, The Word. I love that God has created each of my children, my wife and I have three of them, so unique and different from each other. They all have different senses of humor. Like my oldest son, Noah, he loves slapstick humor. He loves watching videos where people fall over or have some kind of trampoline mishap or something like that. Whereas my son Levi, he has a dry sense of humor. He loves jokes. 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
8: The outcome of what they've done to our Bible is to try to get us to imagine that it's little more than an epic human effort. 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There's many things I don't understand. There's many things I can't explain. But it doesn't diminish my faith. If I'd earned advanced degrees in the scientific arenas, I would be required to say there are things I don't understand. It's a part of good science. And it's a part of being a good disciple to admit that there are things you don't know.
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0: 877-577-2255. That's 855-577-2255. We're so glad you're here to listen. Today's program will complete the message we began yesterday. Here's Pastor Allen with part two of Science, Angels, and Jesus.
1: There are many passages in the scripture, in the Psalms particularly, that make it clear that the Hebrew people, the people of God, understood angels to have had a significant involvement in their journey. Psalm 34, the angel of the Lord encamps around those who fear him. He delivers them. They had a pillar of fire and a pillar of cloud, and God led them by those pillars, and their message to all of us across all the generations is the angel of the Lord encamps around those who fear him. I think angels hang out where I live. And where you live, I mean. But they prefer working at my house. I don't. I'm kidding. Look at Psalm 35. Contend, O Lord, with those who contend with me. Fight against those. All of us across all the generations is the angel of the Lord encamps around those who fear him. I think angels hang out where I live. And where you live, I mean. But they prefer working at my house. I don't. I'm kidding. Look at Psalm 35. The angel of the Lord pursuing them. That's a bad day. Imagine being on a dark, slippery path with the angel of the Lord coming for you. And that's a prayer we're given to pray. I don't pray that psalm very often with somebody in mind, but there are times I have interactions and I think about persons or organizations. Oh, I wouldn't act that way if I were you. I wouldn't do that to the people of faith. I wouldn't do that to the people of God. I believe we'll see change come to South Korea because God is bringing light to it. He's bringing attention to it. And I think, oh, I wouldn't start doing that to Christians. I wouldn't do that. It won't turn out well for you. Because there are more factors involved than just political power and economic power. And your authoritarian spirit that wants to deny freedom to people. There are other forces involved. Church, we have to believe this. We don't have to have the majority. Or economic superiority. The one who is for us is greater than all the things arrayed against us. And we can live with that in humility. Angels provide protection. Daniel chapter 6, he said, God sent his angel and he shut the mouths of the lions. Do you remember the story? Because Daniel prayed too much and he didn't hide it. He got thrown into the lions and it was a means of capital punishment. It's like being put in the electric chair and there's a power failure every time you sit in it. And Daniel's answer is, he said, an angel shut the mouths of the lions. It wasn't just they had an upset stomach. The lions didn't have the croup on the day Daniel got thrown in the den. He said the angels shut their mouths. I don't think that's metaphorically speaking. I don't think it's some kind of hyperbole. Daniel was a man of remarkable insight and understanding and discernment. God gave him most remarkable visions. I think, I don't know whether he saw the angels before he hit the lion's den. I don't know at what point he had that awareness, but I'm quite confident he saw the angels intervene on his behalf. They're real. They're every bit as real as the temperature at which water freezes. Well, Pastor, I have a hard time believing that. You need to spend more time with it. How is it we've educated ourselves in secular things with more diligence and more determination than we've educated ourselves in spiritual things? And yet then we have the brazenness to say that the spiritual things are the most important part of our lives. Oh, really? Angelic messages give us insight and understanding to the world we live in. Daniel 10. This is an angel's message to Daniel. Don't be afraid, Daniel. Why did the angel say that? Because Daniel's afraid. Since the first day that you set your mind to gain understanding and to humble yourself before your God. Your words were heard. I've come in response to them. Do you think when you pray, somebody listens? The prince of the Persian kingdom resisted me for 21 days. There was a spiritual resistance that impeded, hindered a message from God to Daniel. Then Michael, one of the chief princes, one of the archangels, came to help me. And I've come to explain what will happen to your people in the future. I've come to give you a window. I brought you a video of what will happen to your people in response to your prayers. Folks, when we don't pray, think of what we leave undone. I think we have allowed the enemy to capture our thoughts and our minds, and we spend time on a doom loop of darkness, and we don't spend time. You don't have to have some formal vocabulary. You don't have to be able to spell You don't even have to be able to say it. You don't have to be able to spell Nebuchadnezzar. You don't have to understand everything about everything to be able to pray. Amen. You don't have to understand everything about the germ theory to know you should wash your hands. But we get caught in these places that are just, you don't need a medical degree to know that men and women are different. Amen. And that when somebody says to you they're not, that we're not, it's not science anymore. There's something else happening. It doesn't matter how many degrees they have or what influence they have. You know the truth. And we need the courage to. Now, I want to move on. I'll come back to the angels, but I want to take a moment with Jesus of Nazareth. If the angels are from another dimension and science is about this dimension, our journey through time, Jesus has no dimensional limits. Jesus is at home with the angels, and Jesus became one of us. He stepped into time for our benefit. That's the message of Scripture. We call it the incarnation, that the Son of God accepted the limits of an earth suit. He was born in a stable in Bethlehem of Mary, conceived by the Holy Spirit. And he subjected himself willingly in obedience to God to all the humiliations of a human being. Weakness, being tired, rejection, all the things that come with our journey through time. Jesus of Nazareth submitted himself willingly to that obedience so that the will of God for him could come forward. And you and I struggle to believe God would ask us to do something that's uncomfortable. We just think God wants to bless us and give us everything we want and make us eternally happy. Well, I don't think God is opposed to that, but I think he's far more interested in his will being done. And you and I have to cultivate a bit of an awareness, a determination. God, I would like to cooperate with you. Jesus said yes to that invitation. He became a part of his creation. He was born as an infant in that vulnerable package, and Satan did his very best to destroy him. He killed all the babies in the town where Jesus was born of a similar age. Joseph and Mary had to run for their lives with their newborn child. It's always bugged me. I'd have rather that Herod and all of his soldiers had dropped dead. If I'd been writing the story, that's what if Herod said, kill the babies, and at that moment he melted. And every soldier that walked towards Bethlehem died on the road. So nobody would walk toward, that would have been the gospel according to Alan. Aren't you glad I'm not in charge? Joseph and Mary ran. Jesus was vulnerable.
0: Before we return to today's message, Pastor Alan wants to share an invitation with you.
2: Be not afraid, be not discouraged. It's a biblical phrase. You may be familiar with it. It's also the title for our new devotional and prayer book. 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Look, we can walk through some uncertain times, whether it's what's happening in the world around us or in our own personal life. But God's Word and the Spirit of God will give us the courage to face every challenge with the assurance that we can be triumphant in Christ.
0: 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Now, let's get back to Pastor Allen to wrap up part two of his message called Science, Angels, and Jesus.
1: The Jesus experience has to be understood in a bit more of a complex way. What you do with the person of Jesus changes your life in time and will change your eternity. We have misunderstood this. We thought sitting in church or owning a Bible or changing our vocabulary or our beverage list. What you do with the person of Jesus is the line of demarcation for your existence. And it's multifaceted. You need to know. You have to choose that Jesus is the Christ, the Messiah, Mashiach, the incarnate Son of God. You have to make that decision for yourself. It's widely mocked, I know. Oh, you believe in some parent in the sky. No, I believe in Almighty God, the Creator of heaven and earth. And I believe Jesus of Nazareth was His Son and that He came to this earth, the incarnate Son of God. But you can believe that and still miss the kingdom of God. You can believe Jesus was the Messiah. You have to take a step beyond that and allow it to become personal. You have to yield to Jesus as Lord. That's when it changes from a point of observation. You know, I believe if I eat too many Oreos and too much ice cream, it's probably not good for me. I could even get you scientific data on that. But that's completely different than me not eating them. And you can say what you believe about Jesus, but until you live as if He is Lord, until you reorient your life to begin to behave in the way that reflects, gives the fruit of, I believe Jesus is Lord. And that's a continuum. We grow in that over the breadth of our lives. It begins with an entry point, conversion, salvation, the new birth, you're born again, however you prefer to describe that, entry into the kingdom of God. But the essence of that is the belief that Jesus is the Messiah and that you have chosen Him and yielded to Him as Lord of your life. Amen. That's not about being Baptist or Methodist or Church of Christ or interdenominational or Pentecostal or Charismatic or Presbyterian. Because you could be all of those things or none of those things. Your decision about Jesus is the point of distinction. Amen. And then you have to acknowledge Him as King. This is positional. You have to believe that Jesus has the name above all names. That's why I serve Him as Lord. I don't think He was a good guy, a really wise dude, somebody really fun to hang out with. I don't believe He was a healer or just a miracle worker. I don't believe He was kind of a supernatural fellow. I believe He's the incarnate Son of God. Amen. And I chose Him as Lord of my life, and I serve Him because I believe He is the King of kings and the Lord of lords, and that ultimately every knee will bow and every tongue confess, and He will be the judge of the living and the dead, and He will write my future. Amen. The greatest honor of my life is serving Him. I never had an interest in being a pastor. I wanted to help people get to know God, and that's what you call people to do that. I have trouble with a lot of the boundaries that come with that because I didn't even know what went with it. I just said, yeah, I think you're real, and I'll help. I'll mow the grass or clean the bathroom or paint the wall, whatever. Let's go do that. If this set of things is true, how can we not help? Now, I don't mean everybody has to be a professional Christian, but whatever your assignment is, a butcher, a baker, or a candlestick maker, if you imagine yourself a Christ follower, you better be all in on your kingdom come, your will be done. Jesus. He is the point of this whole narrative because he changed the destiny of humanity. And we have problems and challenges and disruptions and diagnoses and broken people and broken character and all the things that come with time. We live in a fallen world, but Jesus will help us. My time's going to get away, but I think it's worth noting. We've talked about the physical world we live in and the spiritual world around us and Jesus' engagement in these dimensions. Jesus is not one-dimensional. There are in the scripture pre-incarnate appearances of Jesus. Jesus is presented to us in the Bible prior to his birth in Bethlehem. I'm so confused. I promise, it's there. John chapter 8, Jesus is talking to religious leaders. And he said, your father Abraham rejoiced at the thought of seeing my day. He saw it and was glad. And the people he's talking to said to him, you're not yet 50 years old, and you've seen Abraham? They're thinking in a singular way, right? And Jesus responds to them, before Abraham was born, I am. You know what they did after that? They tried to kill him. They were going to execute him. It was just too uncomfortable. You don't meet Jesus in the birth narratives and the Gospels at the beginning of the New Testament. You meet him in the pages of the Hebrew Bible. Paul argued that Jesus was the Son of God from the pages of the Hebrew Bible all over the Roman world. All those riots he caused in all those places, all the riots that emerged because of his messaging, it wasn't because he had the Gospels as a reference point. He was using the books of the Old Testament that you and I know. And then we meet Jesus after his resurrection. I mean, I didn't, but we have records of it. In John chapter 20, it says he stepped into the room with the disciples on resurrection evening and said, it's me. You can examine my hands and my side. For 40 days, he was with them prior to his ascension. Many people saw it. That is the message of the New Testament. They said, we cannot stop talking about those things that we have seen and heard. We are eyewitnesses of this. It's not just improbable. It's impossible to imagine that the disciples could have made up that story and stuck with it. We can't keep a birthday party a secret. And they gave their lives for that reality. You find it in John in Revelation chapter 1 when he said he was in the Spirit on the Lord's day and he heard a voice behind him. He was in the Spirit on the Lord's day. He wasn't at the lake or the ball game. On the Lord's day, I was in the Spirit. And he heard a voice. And he describes it in the most beautiful poetic language. But in essence, he said, when I turned around, it was Jesus. Remember what he said? He said, I fell at his feet like I was dead. He's an old man. It's been decades since he stood and watched Jesus ascend back to heaven. I fell at his feet like I was dead. And he put his hand on me. And he said, I'm the living one. I was alive and I was dead and I'm alive forever and I hold the keys of death and Hades. And John, I've got something I need to show you so you can tell the people. Unbelievable. Jesus, after the resurrection, appeared to many, many people. But Jesus also was involved in the narrative after he ascended back to heaven. Acts chapter 1, it says they were on the Mount of Olives, and he disappeared into the clouds with his friends standing there looking, and the angel said, "What are you looking up at?" "Oh, nothing." Well, he'll come back in the same way he left. But he didn't abandon us. That's what he said. He said, "I won't leave you as orphans." He said, "I'll send my spirit," but it's not like he just turned his back on the initiative. I put it in your notes, it's Acts chapter 9. We can't read it all, but it's Saul of Tarsus hating on the Christians, murdering Christians. As he neared Damascus, a light from heaven flashed around him. He fell to the ground and he heard a voice said, "Saul, why are you persecuting me? Who are you?" "I'm Jesus, whom you're persecuting." This is Acts chapter 9. Jesus left the planet in Acts chapter 1. He's back on the road to Damascus after one Saul of Tarsus, who he knows by name, and he knows his agenda. "I have come for you, son. Just what do you think you're doing?" Saul was at least clever enough to say, "Well, Lord, whatever you would like." We live as if Jesus is paying no attention. We have theological debates. Which translation of the Bible is best? Well, which one do you read? We argue about nonsensical things. We won't use our voice when we see wickedness and evil. Folks, we have to expand our attitude towards the Lord. We have too little imagination of spiritual things. We make too few allowances for spiritual influences in our lives. We imagine that our physical attributes, our strength, our beauty, our financial condition, our education, our race, our IQ, our social status, we imagine all of those things to be more significant determiners of our life outcome than spiritual influences. But we don't arrive at those conclusions from our Bibles. We arrive at those conclusions because we've been so deeply influenced by a secular culture. I know we're in church, so I don't mean that as a condemnation. I mean it as an invitation. The outcome of what they've done to our Bible is to try to get us to imagine that it's little more than an epic human effort. It's not something that should be understood to have a divine component or a divine influence. I will not accept that premise. And I would encourage you to reject it as well. There's many things I don't understand. There's many things I can't explain. But it doesn't diminish my faith. If I'd earned advanced degrees in the scientific arenas, I would be required to say there are things I don't understand. It's a part of good science. And it's a part of being a good disciple to admit that there are things you don't know. It's not a failure on your part or a diminishment of your intellect. We have believed the lie. We're going to stay with this a bit. Ultimately, our goal is to elevate Jesus, to learn to acknowledge him in a new way, to give him greater praise and glory and honor in our hearts and through our hearts than through our words and our actions and our behaviors. I don't think we can recognize the pressures, the forces that weigh upon our minds and our emotions and our lives to deny the existence of Jesus. We're told to believe almost everything else.
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5: 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Proverbs 22 verse 6 says, train up a child in the way he should go, and when he is old, he will not turn from it. 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A quick thought on that verse. Children don't just need to be taught facts, truth, and school subjects. They need to be trained and prepared for life in the grace of God, the way of Jesus, and the leading of His Holy Spirit. And that's what my wife and I try to do every single day. We understand that our calling, our biggest priority, is not our jobs, it's not our hobbies, it's not even our friends, it's our children, to train them up and to make sure that they have a deep relationship with God. So we pray with them every single day. We memorize Bible verses. We worship together. We take them to a church where they are learning that each and every week. So we encourage you to do that with your kids and your grandkids. Make sure you're making them a priority, that you're investing in their lives, in so that they have a relationship with God.

0: 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And now, I'm proud to present your brother in Christ and my husband, Mosley Collins.
1: Thank you, darling. Today, we're going to talk about a very important subject. It's the subject of marriage. But before I do, I just want to tell you what an honor and a privilege it is to be able to speak with you in your car, in your house, about the things of God. Now, we're going to talk about marriage, and it's such an important subject. Because a happy and successful marriage is a joy, and an unhappy marriage is a constant sorrow. But before we go any further, however, let me speak to those who have been through a failed marriage or a failed relationship. You know, we've all made mistakes. We've all fallen short of God's glory. So I want you to be able to put aside the guilt and the hurt if you've had a marriage or a relationship that failed. Some of us have had a relationship fail because of things we did, and some of us have had a relationship fail because of something our partner did. Either way, God is willing to forgive us, and He calls us to forgive all others. To be healed and to be blessed, we must forgive. In fact, Jesus said this in Matthew 6:14. If you forgive others their sins and trespasses against you, then your Heavenly Father will forgive you your sins and trespasses. But if you do not forgive others their sins and trespasses against you, neither will your Father forgive you your sins and trespasses. And so whether the marriage failed because it was your fault or your partner's fault or a combination of both, let's forgive and receive forgiveness from God. Jesus said in Matthew 5:7, "Blessed are the merciful, for they shall obtain mercy." If you were betrayed, then I call you to forgive. Show mercy and receive mercy. And if you betrayed your partner, that was wrong. But know this, God still loves you. You should ask for forgiveness and receive forgiveness and mercy. So if you had a prior relationship or marriage that failed, pray out loud with me right now, would you? Lord Jesus, I forgive all who have ever hurt me. I forgive them fully and completely. And I ask you to forgive me fully and completely. Amen. If you prayed that simple prayer, you have forgiven those that hurt you, and you are yourselves forgiven. So as we move into this study on marriage, let us go on without the heavy burden of prior failures and betrayals and mistakes, without the hurt of all that. And that's what we'll do with God's help. Concerning our past mistakes. Let you and I take a deep breath right now. You are free and forgiven of the past. It's over. God holds your future in His hands, and God wants to help you and bless you now as you follow Him. So whether you want to be married or you are already married, you should know God wants you to have a great marriage, and God will give you a great marriage. Someone might say, Mosley, you don't know my wife. You don't know my husband. We can't get along. We fight. It's been going on like that for many years. To such a person, I say, listen, even if you have struggled for years, God can give you a great marriage. God cares about your marriage. Now, why do I say that? I say that because God created marriage, and He promotes and protects and loves marriage. God created marriage in the Garden of Eden. It was created by God, and it is the first of all human relationships God created. It was before the relationship with our children. It was before the relationship with parents. Now here's what the Bible says, beginning in Genesis chapter 1, verse 24, about the creation of mankind. In fact, I'm going to go back to verse 20. And this is what God said, beginning on the fifth day of creation. Then God said, "Let the waters swarm with fish and other life. Let the skies be filled with birds of every kind." So God created great sea creatures and every living thing that scurries and swarms in the water, and every sort of bird, each producing offspring of the same kind. And God saw it was good. Then God blessed them, saying, "Be fruitful and multiply. Let the fish fill the seas, and let the birds multiply on the earth." And the evening passed, and the morning came, marking the fifth day. Then God said, "Let the earth bring forth every sort of animal, each producing offspring of the same kind, livestock, small animals that scurry along the ground, wild animals." And that's what happened. God made all sorts of wild animals, livestock, small animals, each able to produce offspring of the same kind. And God saw it was good. Then God said, "Let us make human beings in our image, to be like ourselves. They will reign over the fish of the sea, the birds of the sky, the livestock, and all the wild animals that's on the earth, and the small animals that scurry along the ground." So God created human beings in his own image. In the image of God, he created them. Male and female, he created them. Then God blessed them and said, "Be fruitful and multiply. Fill the earth and govern it. Reign over the fish in the sea, the birds in the sky, and all the animals that scurry along the ground." Now that's what the Bible says about the first time God mentions the creation of man. That's how he describes it. Now, note that God created animals and he blessed them, but he did not give them rule or dominion over the earth. They weren't created in God's image as man and woman are. To the man and the woman, he gave dominion and the right to rule the earth. In Genesis chapter 2, beginning at verse 15 through verse 24, God explains in more detail his creation of man and woman and his purpose in creating them. Let's read that. Beginning at verse 15, the Bible said, "The Lord God placed the man in the Garden of Eden to tend it and watch over it. But the Lord warned him, 'You may eat freely of the fruit of every tree in the garden,' said God, 'except the tree of the knowledge of good and evil. If you eat its fruit, you are surely to die.' Then the Lord God said, 'It is not good for the man to be alone. I will make a helper who is just right for him.' So the Lord God formed from the ground all the wild animals and the birds of the sky. He brought them to the man to see what he would call them, and the man chose a name for each one. He gave names to all livestock and all birds of the sky and all the wild animals, but there was still no helper just right for him. So the Lord God caused the man to fall into a deep sleep, and while the man slept, the Lord God took out one of the man's ribs and closed up the opening. Then the Lord God made a woman from the rib, and he brought her to the man. 'At last,' the man exclaimed, 'this one is bone of my bone and flesh of my flesh. She will be called woman because she was taken out of man.' This explains why a man leaves his father and mother and is joined to his wife, and the two are united into one." Now, everything we need to know about a great and successful marriage is contained in these scriptures. Here's what we should note. First, God created the man as the primary provider. He put the man in the garden to keep it and tend it, not the woman. She will be a mother to their offspring. So let me observe that it's usually a source of conflict in a marriage if the man is less ambitious for work than the woman. They can share their duties, but it's not good for the man to be lazy or underemployed compared to his wife. God's normal order is for the man to have the primary job of supporting his family unless illness prevents it. Secondly, from the passage we just read, we see that God noticed in verse 18 that the man was lonely and that in the wisdom of God, it was not good for the man to be alone. Let me say that very few people enjoy being truly alone, as Adam would have been if God had not created a woman. That would have been a profound aloneness, marooned alone on a desert island type of aloneness. So God said, it is not good to be alone. It's not good to be without all human contact. Thirdly, in the passage we read, please note that the companionship of animals was judged by God to be not enough to satisfy man's need for companionship. You know, in my house, we have a little Pekingese dog named Casper. Everyone loves Casper, especially my wife, Lisa, and my daughter, Lindsay. And I know that when children are gone and grow up and leave, people often get a little dog or two or a cat or two to love and take care of. Now, there is, of course, nothing wrong with having animals like that. They can be a great source of joy and can bring a lot of love into our lives. But animals alone will not fully satisfy our need for some type of human companionship or contact. Fourthly, we notice from the passage that God allowed Adam to name the animals. The Bible says in verse 19, whatever Adam called each living creature, that was its name. By allowing man to name the animals, God was establishing the fact that man had dominion and rule over the animals. Now, that doesn't mean we can be cruel to animals. In fact, far from it, we are to be kind to animals. The Bible says in Proverbs 12:2, a righteous person takes care of his animals. Now, all this means is we have dominion over animals and over God's creation, and we should take care of it. And fifthly, we notice that woman was taken from man. She was not formed of the dust of the ground as everything else was. The Bible says, God took one of Adam's ribs and closed up the flesh in its place. Then the rib which the Lord God had taken from man, he formed into a woman, and God brought her to him. And why did God do that? Why didn't God simply make the woman from the dust of the ground like he made everything else, including man? Why? Because he wanted a special, deep, intimate relationship between man and the woman, a deep connection. Nothing else in Adam's life would be this close. Nothing else would be one flesh with him. His wife was unique to him above all others, and he to her. It was God's plan then, and it's God's plan now. Adam would have children and would interact with other people. The Bible says he lived to be 930 years old. But no one would be to him as unique as his wife was. And Eve would interact with others, but none would be to her as her husband was. They were flesh of each other's flesh and bone of each other's bone. Oh, the wisdom of God. How wonderful it is. It's so important for us to see this. Other people will interact with you. Other people may flirt with you. Other people may try and seduce you even. But you must remember this if you're married. There's only one person in the world who is like your wife to you or your husband. Let's take a break.
0: We hope you are enjoying today's message. The Bible encourages us to win people for Christ. Jesus said we should go and share the good news with the lost. But most of us don't go and win people for Christ because we don't know how. Mosley has recorded a message that tells you how to do this. Step by step. It shows you how to lead others to Christ with the sinner's prayer. This message will teach you the sinner's prayer and show you how to use it to win people for Christ. The sinner's prayer is a simple 19-word prayer that sows powerful spiritual concepts into the hearts of those who pray it with you. Concepts like the lordship of Christ, the forgiveness of sin, and the receiving of Jesus as Savior. You can use this teaching with your family, your friends, and the people you meet to lead them to salvation. To get a free copy of Mosley's teaching on the Sinner's Prayer, just call us at 916-444-4444. Now let's return to today's message.
1: Thank you, darling. We've been talking about marriage. What a deep subject. What an important subject. You know, if you succeed at everything else in your life but have an unhappy marriage, your life will feel like a failure. So let's explore how to have a happy, fulfilling marriage. Our source will not be some psychologist or self-help author. It will be the Bible. Why? Because, as we discussed, God created marriage, God loves marriage, and God wants you to have a happy marriage, a successful marriage. Now, why do so many marriages fail? And why does it seem sometimes hard to have a happy marriage? Let me suggest three reasons. Number one, marriage may seem difficult because it lasts a long time. People who don't know God often go from person to person. This month, they claim they're in love with Joe or Sally. Next month, well, Joe or Sally had some real or imagined flaws. So now they're in love with Bill or Martha. And so it goes. You probably know people like that. That kind of thing, going from one person to the next, will never work if your goal is to have a long-term, happy, fulfilling marriage that's blessed by God. 30 years or 40 years or 50 years or until death do you part. So whatever key we come up with that leads us to a long-term happy marriage, it must take into account that marriage, as designed by God, will last a lifetime, our whole lifetime. The second reason marriage may seem difficult is because the things that attracted to our spouse when we were dating sometimes irritate us when we are married. Let's say you met a man or a woman who was very free-spirited, and that was very attractive to you. They were full of spontaneity and serendipity, ready to try anything, something new at a moment's notice. So free and carefree, you thought, how marvelous, living for the moment, not worrying about the future. So you get married and live with them, and 5 years later you notice they can't make plans and keep them. They are not saving or planning for the future. They bounce checks because they don't take the time to balance their checkbook. The house is always a mess because they're too busy having fun to clean up. The very traits that attracted you now offend you and irritate you. So whatever key we come up with, it must address this issue also. Now, the third reason a long-term successful marriage may seem difficult is because men and women, just like all the animals God created, are sometimes enticed and attracted to others. Now, this is very obvious in the animal kingdom. Your dog may be faithful to you, but he will mate with anything that's available to him. The same is true of almost all species, from elephants to alligators, from chimpanzees to chipmunks. Now, men and women are not immune from this drive to mate with others. It's an instinct buried deep in the most primitive part of our brain, the part of our brain we share with animals. It's a drive placed there by God to ensure the survival of the species. But there is an important distinction between animals and mankind. Animals were created by God, but as we read, they were not created in His image. Mankind, male and female, we were created in the image of God. Do you remember what we read earlier in Genesis 1:26? Quote, "Then God said, 'Let us make human beings in our image, to be like ourselves,'" end quote. By the way, do you know why the Bible records God as saying, "Let us," plural, "make human beings in our image"? It is because at the beginning of the world, God the Father, God the Son, and God the Holy Spirit, all three were there creating the world and creating mankind. So what does it mean that you and I, unlike the animals, were created in the image of God? One thing it means is that we were given by God His ability to experience such concepts as honor, duty, faithfulness. The Bible repeatedly describes God as faithful, and He gave us the ability to understand and choose to be faithful. When we choose to be faithful to our spouse, we are acting in the image of God Himself, and we are living the way He wants us to live as human beings. Now, what I find fascinating about marriage is that even though we see many failed, unhappy marriages around us, most people have a deep desire to marry, to have a long-term, successful marriage. Every year, we see scores of people marrying in the hope they can achieve this. So it's fair to say we all want a happy, long-term marriage. Is there a key in the Bible that can help us achieve this? I believe there is. In the scriptures we read earlier from Genesis chapter 2, we saw how God created the woman from the rib of man. So Adam was able to say, "This person is bone of my bones, flesh of my flesh." Then the Bible says, quote, "For this cause a man shall leave his father and his mother, and shall be joined to his wife, and the two shall be one flesh," end quote. In another translation, it says, "The two shall be one person." Here is the key to a long-term happy marriage: to see your husband, to see your wife as one person with you. It's not me versus them, because we are, in God's plan, one person. When you look at your wife, you must think, she is me, myself. When you look at your husband, you must remember, we are not two, but one. What a profound difference this makes. It is truly life-changing, and it's the plan of God from the beginning. I don't have all the answers. I am not complete. God has given to my wife the answers He didn't give to me. Because we are one flesh, one person, she has half the answers. Here's what Jesus said in Matthew 19, beginning at verse 4. "Haven't you read the scriptures?" Jesus said. "They record that from the beginning God made them male and female, and said, 'This explains why a man leaves his mother and his father and is joined to his wife, and the two are united into one. Since they are no longer two but one, let no one put apart what God has joined together.'" When you got married, you became one person. "Since they are no longer two but one," Jesus said. That is the key. I remember when I first discovered it. I had heard about it and intellectually understood it, but I remember when I fully realized it, when it was revealed to my heart and soul and mind by God. I was sitting in the front row at the wedding of my daughter, Casey. I turned and looked at my wife, Lisa, and I realized I'm looking at myself, a part of myself, that I must nurture and defend and help and protect. It must never be me versus her. We are one. I'm looking at the only person in the whole world who God has joined to make one person with me. She is unique in all the world. There's no one like her, joined to me, united with me, one with me. Do you see how important this is? It is the key, as pointed out by Jesus. He said in the passage we just read, "Since they are no longer two, but one, let no one split apart what God has joined together." Notice it's not who Mosley Collins joined together, but who God joined together. Let no one split apart those who God joined together. No one, not me, not you, not the cute flirt at the office, not the handsome neighbor, no one. Now, what I'm saying here is that in spite of any disappointments we may have had, any strife, God can make a wonderful marriage with you and your wife. Pray with me right now. Lord, help me see my spouse as part of myself, as one person with me, the one person God has joined with me to be one. Amen. That's the key. When you look at him, when you look at her, see yourself. When they speak to you, remember, this person is one with me. When you love your husband or your wife, you are actually loving yourself. When you make plans, remember, God Himself joined us together. This key will unlock for you the joy God intends for your marriage. And I love you, and I'll see you next week.
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5: Good morning. My name is Matthew. Hope you're having a good day so far. Psalms 119:64 says, "The earth is filled with your love, O Lord. 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My wife and I have three amazing kids. 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
6: The name Jesus Christ is undoubtedly one of the most recognized in the whole world. 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Here is Pastor Jesse.
7: All God's people said, if you have your Bibles, would you please turn to Matthew chapter 18? If you're new with us, we are a Bible-believing, Bible-teaching church. We believe having your Bible with you will help you interact. You'll get way more out of it. If you don't have a Bible, that's okay. You can just grab your phone and Google Matthew chapter 18. As we continue this journey that we've been in for a long time, walking through the Gospel of Matthew verse by verse as much as we possibly can. Now, this morning, we're not specifically talking about the birth of Jesus, yet pretty much every passage in Matthew is a Christmas passage because Matthew really, from beginning to end, is a 28-chapter argument using the Old Testament, Israel's history, then looking at Jesus now in real time, that he is the Old Testament promised Messiah. He is that guy. The Messiah has been born unto us, Matthew was saying it. There he is. That's the guy. Now, as we journey through, we're actually concluding a section of the gospel in which Matthew is allowing us to see Jesus prepare the 12 for ministry after he's gone. They're starting to get it. Peter has just declared a few passages before, "You are the Christ, the Son of the living God." Yet we still have passages like today that show us they really don't understand what kind of kingdom Jesus is going to establish. They don't quite get it yet. And so the ultimate question for us today

0: is, do we get it? Do we understand the kingdom that Jesus has established? And really, maybe more importantly, is that then if we do, how do we respond? How do we fit in to that kingdom? So let's just dive in. Matthew 18, 1, it starts off and says this. At that time, the disciples came to Jesus and asked, who is the greatest in the kingdom of heaven? Now, again, we're blessed with the whole counsel of God, and no doubt Matthew is part of the inerrant word of God, but we also have Mark and Luke's account of this interaction, which together they all give us a fuller, more comprehensive picture of what's going on. Yes, Matthew is the word of God, yet his account alone, it seems like they ask him a relatively nonchalant question. Hey, Jesus, who's in the Hall of Fame? You know, is it Moses? Is it Elijah? Maybe it's Abraham. Who's the greatest? But Mark and Luke give us a different, more specific picture of what's actually really going on. This is what Mark says. Mark of the account says, they came to Capernaum. When he was in the house, he asked them, what were you discussing on the road? But they kept quiet because on the way they had argued about who was the greatest. Luke is more specific. The whole entire time they were traveling, they were arguing over who was greatest amongst them. That's the argument. This isn't a kumbaya moment where they're sitting around a fire pit and they decide to have a spiritual conversation. Hey, Jesus, who's some great people in the kingdom that we can learn about or imitate? No, they're having an ongoing chest-pumping argument about who's the greatest amongst them. Peter's like, hey man, I'm the first one that said he was the Christ, the Son of the living God. I gotta be the greatest. John's like, yeah, but don't forget, he said, get behind me, Satan, to you. He loves me the most. And so it goes on in Mark to say this. Sitting down, so it was important enough that Jesus basically calls time out and sits them down and says, you're not getting it. We have to have an important conversation. So sitting down, Jesus called the 12 and said, if anyone wants to be first, he must be the very last and servant of all. And so not only was this not a docile question as to who's in the Hall of Fame, Moses or Elijah, it was literally a personal argument that they're having amongst themselves from point A to point B while they're traveling, trying to figure out which one of them is the greatest. Like a couple of second graders fighting over some chocolate milk. And so this heated debate shows that these guys do not fully understand what Jesus has come to establish, what his kingdom is. And as a Christian, we must be reminded daily that this kingdom that we've chosen to be a part of, this is an upside down kingdom. It's not like the kingdom of this world. This is not a kingdom about power and prestige, but a kingdom that whatever gift he may give us, that we humbly serve others with them. Here's some things that Jesus said that you don't hear our culture pushing much any longer. You don't hear people talking about Jesus with these quotes. Jesus said, if you wish to find your life, lose it. But if you lose your life for my sake, guess what? You will find it. He says, the first among you is going to be last, and the last among you is going to be what? That sound like the American culture? He says, the greatest among you is least, and the least among you is going to be what? If you exalt yourself, you will be humbled. And if you humble yourself, you're gonna be exalted. My friends, welcome to the upside down kingdom. I wanna remind you though, Jesus doesn't force anyone into this kingdom. He says, if you so choose, and yet this is what it's about. You know, I don't know what you expected when you decided to follow Jesus, but let me just be clear as I can. An arrogant Christian is an oxymoron. And yet we all struggle with it on one level or another. And if you don't think you struggle with it on one level or another, let me just say as lovingly as I can, you don't know yourself very well. Now, we may not have the spiritual arrogance of arguing in a Bible study of which one's the greatest, but we like to make ourselves look like a big deal. We might not in public pat ourselves on the back and say, hey, look at how spiritual I am, but we like to be recognized. We like to have influence. We definitely like to have those likes and to be followed on social media. We like to be known. We like to be on the top of that pecking order with prestige and power. Paul tells us in light of that, you have nothing to boast about. The heart of Christianity is understanding that we are sinners, totally depraved, dead in our transgressions, and yet we're made alive in Christ. Paul's argument is we have nothing to boast about except for one thing, what? Christ crucified. And so what Jesus teaches here is when you have power, authority, prestige, and finance, the godly thing to do is to serve others with it. So it's out of that understanding what's happening. We come back to the text. So verse 18:1, that's what's taking place. They say, who's the greatest? Then verse chapter 18, verse 2, he answers and says, he called a little child. And so it's very specific, not just a child, not like an 8 to 12-year-old. This is like a 3-year-old, a little child, and had him stand among them. Verse 3, and he said, I tell you the truth, unless you change and become like little children, you'll never enter the kingdom of heaven. What does that look like? He tells them, verse 4, therefore, whoever humbles himself like this child is the greatest in the kingdom of heaven. In this passage, Jesus starts off and says, I tell you the truth. I just want to take a sidestep. Every time you see Jesus say that, listen, put your ears up. It's the statement, verily, verily. He's pinpointing something that's super important. So he says, I'm going to say something really important unless you change. That word change in our NIV is actually the Greek word that we get the word convert. Many translations will actually say that, unless you convert. Now, for whatever reason in our culture today, the word convert and conversion has become very unpopular. I'm not going to go into that for a lot of reasons, but what it originally meant is we're to change one's direction in life, 180 degree turn. And so what's implied is that there is a turning, there is a changing. There is a conversion from what we once were, living for self, now moving towards God. What does that look like? Well, the analogy he uses is that we turn away from the adult life, which represents being consumed with so much, I'll just call it junk, in which we try to control every single situation. Like, go of the control and pursue Jesus like a child. What does that look like? Think of the 3-year-old, simple, helpless, trusting dependents because they have no resources of their own. They have nothing of value to offer. Back then, a 3-year-old isn't helping you harvest a field. They're just eating your food. So like children, we have no achievements, no accomplishments to commend ourselves before the Lord. Now, those lives can look very different. By the time we're adults, for many of us, a lot of trust has been broken. Therefore, there's a lot of leaning to the self. And that's why, especially for adults, it can be really hard to come to Jesus because you've got to let go of the steering wheel. You got to give him control of your life. And honestly, for a lot of adults, we don't like that. Kids, on the other hand, 3-year-olds, often they're in. Play-Doh in. Bubbles in. Crayons in. Jell-O, maybe not to eat, but to play with in. 3-year-olds are unpretentious, unconcerned of what others think of them, completely oblivious to the pecking order, power, prestige, who's cool, who's not, who's looking at who, who's dressing like so-and-so, who's got the most money, who's got the coolest car. Three-year-olds could care less about that stuff. I mean, have you ever seen a 3-year-old come from home from preschool and say, Mom, Dad, I really want some checkered Vans because all my friends are making fun of my Payless shoe store slip-ons? You're never going to hear that from a 3-year-old. They don't care about that stuff. For the most part, they love you as a parent, are completely dependent on you, trust you implicitly. And when that garage door comes up, you got that little 3-year-old running out into the garage, Daddy, with arms wide open. Now, I know it's an imperfect world and it's not always like that, but that's the analogy and example that Jesus is using. And in case you're missing it, you're not getting it, we're supposed to be the child in the analogy. We're supposed to be unpretentious, unconcerned what others think, completely oblivious to the pecking order, power, prestige, who's cool, who's not, who's looking at who, who's dressing like so-and-so, who's got the most money, and trust him implicitly. In verse 10, he calls us the little ones. And what Jesus is saying is that the greatest in the kingdom of heaven, if you want success in following Jesus, is the one who's completely wholeheartedly living dependent on God. And so Jesus pulls this little kid over. This kid in this day and age, he had no rights, power, position, prestige, money, influence. And he says to the 12, if you want to have a say, if you want influence, if you want to have an impact, if you want to matter, you've got to rethink my kingdom. He looks at him and says, you knuckleheads are arguing over who's the greatest amongst you in my presence. And I pull this little 3-year-old over. And let me tell you, right now, I would rather choose this little 3-year-old over than you. Because he's completely dependent. I can do great things through him. But you think you have a lot to offer. And because of that, you're working on your own power. I can't do much with that. Let's take a moment to talk about the biblical significance of this, because the core of the gospel, understanding the redemptive plan of God, is the truth that only those who come to Christ in childlike faith, total dependence, he says, can enter the kingdom. Paul maybe says it best in In Corinthians, when he's speaking to the church at Corinth, he says, as brothers, sisters, think of what you were when you were called. Not many of you were wise by human standards, not many influential, not many were of noble birth. But God chose the foolish things of the world to shame the wise, chose the weak things of the world to shame the strong. He chose the lowly things of the world, despised things, and the things that are not to nullify the things are. Why? So that no one may boast before him. It's not that those who have great fame, high position, wealth, intellect, great hero, sports status, or achievement can't come to God. It's just often as adults, when they've accomplished worldly recognition and power, those types of people are often inclined to think they have no need of God. Look at what I've accomplished without him in their minds. The wise in the passage is the people that honestly are just too smart for their own good. They worship intellect. The influential in the power, it actually, the translation is the mighty, those who have powerful positions. The noble would be in the social elites in our day, maybe people, Hollywood or sports stars. These people are often full of pride, feel superior, self-satisfied, and think it's because of them that they have this human success. And for those types, oftentimes, if it means coming to God in childlike humility, surrendering their life, it's hard for them to do. I've had this same conversation with many people over the years who feel as though they've achieved so much. They've accomplished these great things. Why would I need God? And I've heard them say, and maybe you've heard this too, but I've actually heard people say it to me in this conversation, Christianity, faith, it's a crutch for the weak. And then they go on to say something like, I have no problem with it. I'm glad it's there. I'm glad it helps those weak people, but I don't need it. My response is always something like this. I know you've worked hard. You've taken advantage of a lot of opportunities. You've put yourself in places where you can move forward, and you should be proud of those things. Yet, who is the one that allowed you to be born where you were born? Who's the one that gave you those opportunities? Who's the one that allowed you that chance meeting with that person that opened a giant door? Maybe most importantly, who gave you the intellect or those physical abilities that you're using to do all that you do? God did. You would not be where you are without God. For in the end, it's important for all of us to know it's only God who makes kings rise and fall. It's really important for all of us to remember, even pastors get caught up in this stuff, that it's not a person's greatness, accomplishments, or talents, but their spiritual humility before the Lord that he uses for greatness. It's not that he can't use people with great talent and ability. It's that those people, including all of us, we need to take those gifts humbly and serve others, for God loves the humble. And the reason why this is so important is because when a Christian draws attention to themselves, their talents, abilities, intellect, accomplishments, that person is drawing attention away from Jesus, who in the end is still the reason why we're able to do anything we're able to do, for again, it's only God who makes kings rise and fall. So with all that said, it is the one who lays down their personal authority, rights, position, power, privilege, and comes to God like a child in full dependence, who is great in his kingdom. Because God can do great things through that person. There's no other way to say that. So it's out of that understanding that greatness is the childlike servant that he starts to do a little church business. Being like a child in humility, he talks about how we should treat one another. Verse 5. Matthew 18:5. And whoever welcomes a little child like this in my name welcomes me. But if anyone causes one of these little ones who believe in me to sin, it would be better for him to have a large millstone hung around his neck and be drowned in the depths of the sea. Now, I'm sure you've noticed, Jesus often uses just kind of what's around him when he's teaching. He uses a kid. He's using that as an example. He'll be walking through a vineyard and he'd say, I'm the vine. You know, you are the branches. Here he's in Capernaum. It was known kind of as a food industry. And we've already, as we've done archaeology, there's these millstones in this area all over the place. They're everywhere. If you don't know what a millstone is, I'll show you just a picture of what it is. You have one guy on the one end and one guy in this end, and they just roll that about 300-pound stone around to grind grain. And so the reality is Jesus is not making up some random statement for them. He probably was sitting there and says, hey, by the way, it's better for you to have that on your neck and be thrown into there, the Galilee Sea, because it's right there. It's better to have that thrown on your neck and be thrown into that sea than to cause one of these little ones, one of those people that are humbly following me, to fall. He's making the point that childlike faith is precious in his sight. Don't mess with it. And by the way, if you do, you no longer have childlike faith. He then doubles down. If you go down to verse 10, 10 and 14 are connected to this passage. We'll come back to 7 and 9 another time, but 10 through 14 are connected. In the same conversation in verse 10, he goes on to say, see to it that you do not look down on one of these little ones. Other translations will literally say, don't despise them. So obviously the kid's still right there. So again, out of this context that we're to be humble ourselves in childlike faith and full dependence, we must not look down on other believers, which honestly should be obvious, right? It's absolutely incompatible to our new position in God, ones who have humbled themselves. For the second we look down on another, we then rise ourselves up and we think we're great. So it's in that context that he's addressing the 12. Jesus is telling them that their bickering about who's the greatest in the kingdom is in essence looking down on other believers. For when you raise yourself up, you push another down. They as little ones, he says, should not do this. They should serve one another. And yet, instead, they're displaying a proud, self-seeking attitude that does not create unity, but creates jealousy, envy, and resentment. The challenge for us is that we should be looking at how we can build others up rather than ourselves. Paul says it so clearly. This is in Philippians chapter 2. Do nothing out of selfish ambition or vain conceit, but in humility consider others better than yourselves. How are you doing just with that one line? Do nothing out of selfish ambition or vain conceit, but in humility consider others better than yourselves. Each of you should look not only to your own interests, but also to the interest of others. You know, there's a handful of verses in Scripture that I just feel like if the believer could just get that one thing, we would be fine. This is one of those verses. I really believe as the body of Christ, if we could really grab hold of this verse and live it out, man, the body would look incredibly different than it does today. I mean, the church, capital C church. I mean, this is one of those verses that should be, you know, on your mirror, on your refrigerator, on the dashboard of your car, wherever you can see it on a regular basis so that you can lower yourself and look to the interest of others. And by the way, this is what a successful marriage looks like. Successful marriage is not two perfect people that are in love all the time with flowers and giggles. I'll tell you what successful marriage is. Two people that have Jesus at the center, and because he's at the center, they're constantly putting the other person ahead of themselves. The second one begins to start thinking about me and what I deserve, that is a marriage that's in trouble. So true with the church. When we start looking to self. So what does it look like to look down or despise others? Well, I think there's many ways, but let me just mention two that are mentioned specifically in Scripture. One way we can look down on a fellow believer is to flaunt our Christian freedom in front of other believers. What do I mean by this? I want to talk about this a lot in our day and age. Partly is because so many Christians today live essentially by saying, I know what the Bible says, God loves me, and he'll forgive me. So it doesn't really matter what I say or what language I use or what I watch or what I indulge in. In my Christian freedom, I'm allowed to live that way. And for you to say different is legalistic and judgmental. Let me just say this. That's not biblical. That's American Christianity, not biblical Christianity. Yes, God is full of mercy and it's never ending. He'll forgive us of any offense. And yes, it talks about in the New Testament, we're now under the new law. We're under Christ. And we have what is called Christian freedom. But what he's talking about is the freedom of what is called in the Old Testament, the civil and Levitical law, which I'm not going to unpack, but let me just say it simply. Because Jesus came and died on the cross and rose again, one of those things we don't have to do in freedom, we don't have to sacrifice animals after every offense. Amen? That's great freedom. With that said, though, as representatives of Jesus, with his help, we're still to obey the moral law that's all over Scripture. With that said, though, there are many in Christianity that flaunt Christian liberty in the, what I would call the gray areas of Christianity. Something like, I really like to watch that show. It's not wrong for me. I can handle it responsibly. I can do so without sin, which oftentimes may be true. But there's some who may disagree with you on that issue, whatever it is. And the point is, Christians with childlike faith were called to lay down our freedoms in Christ for the consciousnesses of those believers around us. We don't talk about this a lot. As fellow followers of Jesus, what does that look like? We should be careful when and where we exercise our freedoms in Christ that it doesn't become a stumbling block to those around us who may struggle with those some of those freedoms for whatever the reason. The problem that I come in contact in our day and age today is people will say something like, well, it's not a sin, so it's their problem, not mine. It's their problem, not mine. First off, that's not what Scripture tells us to do at all, and I'll get to that in a second. Secondly, out of childlike, humble faith, does that sound like a Christ-like attitude? It's their problem, not mine. Paul addresses this in Corinthians very specifically. He says, be careful, however, that the exercise of your freedom does not become a stumbling block to the weak. He was talking about food that were sacrificed to idols. You got to remember in the beginning that this church was being jammed with Gentile and Jew at one time, and eating food that had been sacrificed to idols was a big no-no in the Old Testament. So for many new Christians coming out of Judaism, that was a big issue for them. Paul's point is, it's not that it's a sin. You're free in Christ not to do that. His point is, it's not a hill to die on. So don't allow your freedoms in Christ to hurt others around you. That's not humble childlike faith. Second way that sometimes we can look down on others is to show favoritism in the body of Christ. The Bible actually clearly addresses this multiple times. Peter began to speak in Acts 10 and says, I now realize how true it is that God does not show favoritism. He accepts all people from every nation. The Bible's very clear. We are to be imitators of God. Therefore, we too should not show favoritism. For God does not show favoritism to any of his children, however insignificant in worldly status they may be. So for believers, we should give the same honor and respect to all believers, regardless of wealth, prestige, power, or influence. He clearly addresses this in James.
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9: 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What does it mean to hold God's gifts, God's blessings, with open hands? My name is Mike. It's 710 AM and 105.7 FM, The Word. On the surface, that seems really simple, right? Or at least we know it in our head. It's like, hold it with open hands. God gives, God takes away. He can take it. He can bring you more, whatever it is. It's all up to God. I just think about my life. And while what might start with an open hand quickly becomes a closed fist when it's something that I like. And when there's a sense that, hey, maybe God might try to take this away from me for whatever reason, even if taking it away is going to lead to something better. My prayer for you is that you would be able to continue to hold whatever God has given you with open hands so you can pursue Him more.
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12: It's intriguing that when we go on the mission field, we take away that barrier and we go, oh, I can share the good news of Jesus with this person because they don't know. And we share it and they go, no way. You go, yeah, way. But you won't do that with your neighbor because you go, no, no, no. I'm sure you already know the whole story and you don't want to talk about it. Let's say that's true for 15, 20, 30%. Are you telling me that it's okay that 70% don't know the full story? And if they heard the story, did they hear the right version of the story? You see, part of our job is to get the truth out and help them make sense of their world. It's great that you have meaning. It's great that you have purpose. But shouldn't every human being know what's really going on? Shouldn't every human being have purpose and meaning that when they get cancer, it doesn't feel like it's now random hopelessness? When an earthquake hits, do they just need to feel unsettled that everything is up in the air? Or can they believe in a God who controls earthquakes? Can they believe in a God that can do miracles? Can they believe in a God that if he says you no longer have cancer, that you no longer have cancer? I appreciate that all of us have that warm feeling in our hearts, but it is a bit rude for us to keep it to ourselves. Everyone needs to know that life matters. Everyone needs to know what's really going on. Amen? Amen. All right, let me tell you this. Jesus said in John 15:14, "You are my friends if you do what I command you. No longer do I call you servants," he was talking to his followers, "for the servant doesn't know what his master is doing. But I have called you friends, for all that I have heard from my Father, I have made known to you." God wants to share his heart with his people. May he do that this morning. Amen? Amen. All right. Could you please turn, if you can find it, to the book of Nahum? Right? The last time you read it was never. Okay, and it doesn't really help that it goes Jonah, Micah, Nahum. You don't know where any of those are. Why? Because they're so tiny. So go to the table of contents, right, and find it. Or if you grab a Bible under the seat in front of you, it is page 782. 782. It's basically a 2.5 chapter letter of prophecy through a guy named Nahum, and we're going to study that today. And I'm going to tell you up front what it's all about. Then we'll read through it, not the whole thing. And then I'm going to tell you why it matters for us today. So let's go ahead and jump into this. Let me give you the background and the summary of the whole thing. Throughout this series, we've been explaining that at a time in Israel's history, they split north and south. As you know, and we have talked over and over and over, the north got wiped out by the Assyrian Empire in 722 BC. I describe them when I preach here as the shark, this big bad shark that kept circling around the Middle East, taking people over. Eventually, God allowed them to gobble up and eat the north, pull all their people out in a deportation, and it left very few, and they backfilled it with a bunch of other people. The south still existed, and in our story, the south is still around. But make no mistake, the shark wanted to eat them too, right? I mean, there was choice meat right there. The shark's not just going to leave. So for a long time, the south paid the shark off, right? Hey, Assyrian Empire, you don't need to take us over. We'll bring you cash. And as long as we're bringing you cash, why would you want to take us over? I mean, we're doing our job. We're giving you the money. So for a while, the shark kept swimming. But when you know that a shark's out there, you know that the shark is extorting you, at some point you get angry. And a king of Judah, or the southern of Israel, decided to stop paying the extortion money. That king was King Hezekiah. Y'all remember we studied this guy? He stops paying the money, and Assyria gets super ticked off. The shark comes up with 185,000 soldiers and says, "We will wipe you out just like we did the north." And what happened? Hezekiah prayed. And that night, God sent the angel of the Lord, who I believe was Jesus, and he slaughtered all 185,000 soldiers in their sleep. And Assyria had to go back home embarrassed and defeated. But they're still not gone. Y'all know that. Anybody remember this bit of advice? Now, you have to be a little bit older to remember this advice. Anybody remember the advice that if a shark comes, you need to punch it in the nose? Anybody, can raise your hand if anybody remembers this wise advice. Yeah, okay, this is the stupidest bit of information I've ever received in my life. Is everyone tracking that their nose is right next to their mouth? So the whole idea that if he's going, like, I'm really going to be like, whoa, boom, and hit him on the top. This is not a real, a realistic bit of information. But even if you were able to punch said shark in the nose, and said shark is like, oh, my nose, and swims away, at some point the shark knows next time I will come in a different direction. Like, he's not just going to give up. In the same way, the South had God beat down the enemy, but he's still around. And they're always scared he's going to come back. You see, many times we receive rescue. You know the difference between rescue and deliverance? Rescue means you're saved for today. Deliverance means you're rescued forever. I need you to understand the power that Jesus Christ did on the cross was that he delivered us from our sins. The Bible says that he took the law code that condemns us to hell and he nailed it on the cross. He then disarmed the bad guys after us and made a public spectacle of them and shut down even death so that we are fully delivered from the power of the enemy. Y'all following me? That's deliverance. Well, God wanted to deliver the South from the threat of the Assyrian Empire. How was he going to do that? He already rescued them, but now it was time for deliverance. All right, here we go. What ends up happening was that he gave them a message of hope through a guy named Nahum. Who is Nahum? Nobody knows. Nobody really cares. His name means comforter, which is intriguing because when you read this book, you're going to be like, that's brutal. That is not a comforting book. Oh, it is when they're talking about a shark that's trying to eat you. It's comforting. It is not a message to Assyria. They're already done. It's a message to Judah to say, what? Hang on. I'm taking care of the bad guys, and I'm going to get them out of the way. It's a comforting book. Now, intriguingly enough, we don't know where he's from. The Bible says he's from Elkosh. We don't know where that is. But oddly enough, have you ever heard of the New Testament town of Capernaum? Capernaum was basically Jesus' home base. It's where he lived with Peter. And Peter's house was there. Capernaum means village of Nahum, which is intriguing. Is that why it was named that? We have no idea. But nevertheless, same name. When did this guy prophesy? Towards the end, before Assyria got beat up. That's where we pick up the story. Who is Assyria? It's really hard to read this book until you understand who they are, and I need you to know two things about Assyria. Number one, they were brilliant. The Assyrian peoples were high-level mathematicians, high-level engineers. They did stuff no other people group was doing. They knew how to organize and orchestrate and have things in their massive cities, like running water and all this crazy stuff. They were absolutely brilliant, but they were absolutely nasty people. How do we know that? Because they were so smart, they used what we refer to now as psychological operations. Here's what they would do. They decided we can either fight all of our enemies or we can fight a few of them, do it so brutally that no one else wants to fight. Does that make sense? You can either fight all your enemies or just fight a few, and the rest will run away from you. So they began terror. They were violent. And what I mean by that is that, let me just read their king's version. Here's what he said when they attacked a city of Egypt. Their king said, "Great and small, I cut them down with a sword. Their corpses I hung on stakes. I tore off their skins and covered the wall of the city with them." Okay, so they were famous for flaying people alive. So they strip your skin off while you're still there. Then they took them and they actually put it up as a tapestry on the wall. Now, this is really messed up stuff because it takes a really long time, right? They would cut off body parts and stack them in piles, heads, arms, everything. And then they would bury their enemies alive. Why? Just for terror reasons. They would put people on stakes and just let them sink down throughout the day. Over. It's just horrific stuff. They would kill children and men and women, and it was this just massive, big hit, massive fear, and then they would step out. That way, the next time they go to a village, they go, do you want to surrender? They'd go, yes, I do. Was it smart? Yes. Was it good? No. These people were about to be shut down by God. But I need you to understand, they were the superpower of the time. Their capital was Nineveh. Anybody ever heard of Nineveh? Okay, so that's famous in what story? Jonah, right. So 125 years before this, another prophet got burped up by a fish, walked in and said, you're all going to die and I hope it works. Right? Like that was Jonah's message. And what happened? The king of Nineveh, the capital of Assyria, repented, called a nationwide fast, and they all repented and God relented. He didn't destroy them. And what's funny is, I don't know if you've ever read Jonah, but the book ends with Jonah ticked off that they're not all dead. Like, what a horrible guy, right? He's like, see, I knew it. I wanted them all to fry. Now they're fine, right? That's how the book ends. Not a very Christian response. But God gave them mercy. They were nasty back then, but God gave them mercy. Why? They repented. But now, 125 years later, enough is enough. We're not doing that anymore. They went back to their old ways very quickly, and God has an end to how long he's going to let them do that. So he's going to shut them down. How did it shut down? Like this. A coalition rose up of other nations, two nations in particularly, Babylon and the Mede Empire. Those two connected together and said, I think we can take them out. They've sufficiently waned in power. We're going to go storm their city. So they surrounded the city of Nineveh and sieged it for 3 months, and they couldn't get in. And then this happened. One of the historians wrote, and the rain began to fall, and it fell, and it fell, and it fell, and it started to flood. And then whether on purpose, because they broke it, or whether by accident, history is not clear, the dams broke. The water rushed against Nineveh and ended up eroding and wearing down one of the walls and poured over the gates, and they were able to ride it in and take over the entire city. Now that's miraculous. You're going to find out in this book, God says that's exactly how it's going to go down. All right, turn with me to Nahum chapter 1, verse 1. We're just going to read a couple selected parts, and then I'll tell you why we care about all this. Nahum 1, 1. An oracle, meaning a message from God, concerning Nineveh, the capital of the Assyrians. This book of the vision of Nahum of Elkosh. Yahweh, or the Lord, is a jealous and avenging God. The Lord is avenging and wrathful. The Lord takes vengeance on his enemies and keeps wrath for his enemies. Yet the Lord is slow to anger and great in power. But the Lord will by no means clear the guilty. His way is in the whirlwind and the storm, and the clouds are the dust of his feet. He rebukes the sea and makes it dry. He dries up all the rivers. The mountains Bashan and Carmel wither. The bloom of Lebanon withers. The mountains quake before him. The hills melt. The earth heaves before him, the world and all who dwell in it. Who can stand before his indignation? Who can endure the heat of his anger? His wrath is poured out like fire, and the rocks are broken into pieces by him. But the Lord is good, a stronghold in the day of trouble. He knows personally those who take refuge in him. But with an overwhelming what? Flood. He will make a complete end of the adversaries and will pursue his enemies into darkness. All right, so God's a little angry. We all tracking on that? Great, so imagine getting this letter in the mail, yeah? You are now the Assyrians, you got a letter from God. Now they don't care because they don't think that God is a thing, but he says, I'm going to take you down. Pick it up in 12. Thus says the Lord, though the Assyrians are at full strength and are many, they will be cut down and pass away. Go to verse 13. I will break his yoke from off you, Judah, and burst your bonds apart. About Assyria again, verse 14. The Lord has given commandment about you. Go to the end of the verse. I will make your grave, for you are vile. Now, one of the difficulties of reading a book like this is that God's trying to do two things at the same time. He's trying to what? Tell Assyria, you're going down, and he's trying to encourage Judah, I'm protecting you. And when he's going back and forth, the author's not real clear who we're talking to, right? So when you read this verse, this passage or this book, you go, man, it's confusing. You're right. But once you slow down and you look at it, it becomes very simple. God's going to take out the bad guys and protect his people. That's all you need to know. All right, let's keep moving forward. Verse 15. Behold, upon the mountains, the feet of him who brings good news. Anybody ever heard that verse before? Yeah, you know that phrase. Who publishes peace. So to my people, keep your feasts, O Judah. Fulfill your vows, for never again shall the worthless pass through you. For he is utterly cut off. The scatterer has come up against you. So man the ramparts, watch the road, dress for battle, collect all your strength. For the Lord is restoring the majesty of his people, Jacob, like the majesty of Israel, because plunderers have plundered them and ruined their branches. This is why it's a message of comfort. Hey, team, we're going to be all right. We're going to get out of this. I'm going to take care of the bad guy, and we're going to thrive again. We're going to come back alive. Is anybody today need a little message of encouragement that which the enemy has really screwed up in your life, God can make up for it? Anybody need a story of redemption? Anybody need encouragement for the future? That's what this stuff is, right? All right, let's keep going. Pick it up in verse 13. Behold, speaking of Assyria, I am against you, declares the Lord of hosts. I will burn your chariots in smoke. The sword will devour your young lions. I will cut off your prey from the earth. And the voice of your messenger shall no longer be heard. Woe to the bloody city, all full of lies and plunder, with no end to their prey. Go to verse 5. Behold, I am against you, declares the Lord of hosts. I will lift up your skirts over your face. I will make nations look at your nakedness and kingdoms at your shame. I will throw filth at you and treat you with contempt and make you a spectacle. Dang, that turned dark. Right? If God is throwing feces, this is a tough day. That's all I'm trying to tell you. Like, man, he's really not okay with this. Why? Because the sense of injustice of what the Assyrians were doing to other people over and over, he said, you keep treating them like that. Let me show you what that's like. And he just rains down havoc on them. But the most powerful verse is verse 18. Assyria, your shepherds are asleep. That's the leadership. O king of Assyria, your nobles slumber. Your people are scattered on the mountain, and no one's going to bring them home. What was his point? They have no idea. All right. So you read something like this, and you say, so how does it apply to me? Like, what am I mean, there's like craziness going on. What does this have to do with me? I need you to take some notes. You ready? I got six things that this book is telling you and telling me. And I think it would be powerful for you to write down these truths. So in your notes, maybe in your handout or maybe in your app, you can take some notes. But we're going to go ahead and go through six real fast things as we close out. Here we go. Number one, God is mighty and our enemies should be worried. God is mighty and our enemies should be worried. I cannot highlight enough what victory in Jesus means. The Bible says that who the Son sets free will be what? Free indeed. That is correct. So Jesus knows how to deliver. He's got the power and he's concerned enough to do something about it. So what are you facing today? What enemy would stand before you? And how big is your view of God? Our God is mighty. Number two, God is jealous and protective of his family. God is jealous and protective of his family. When the Bible says God is jealous, it does not mean he wish he had something that he didn't have. Jealous means overly protective. I need you to know that God is a jealous and protective God. An attack on God's people, God considers an attack on him. How do we know that? Y'all remember the Apostle Paul? His name used to be Saul, and he was walking down the road one day to go hurt more Christians. God hit him with a bright light, blinded him, and said, "Why are you hurting me?" And Saul goes, "I don't even know who you are." And he goes, "Yeah, that's our problem. You see, I'm Jesus, and everything you're doing to my kids, that's affecting me." God takes it very personal when his children are harmed, and he does not take it lightly. Number three, God is patient even with his enemies. God is patient even with his enemies. Nineveh got 125 years of sorting stuff out before he came back in. Do we want God to utilize mercy? We do. There are some of you that have some injustice happening in relationship. I want to highlight something for you that I feel like God revealed to me last night. It is very easy to want destruction for your enemies, but I want to give you a little bit of an insight. It's better if they get saved. Here's why. And I'm just going to be practical, right? I'm just thinking selfish-wise. Here's the practical reason. If they have hurt you and they are destroyed, you hang on to the pain. If they get saved, they come back and repent and square things up with you, and then you have healing. So what do we really want? We want our enemies saved. We do not want them destroyed. Amen? God knows that stuff. All right, let's go to number four. No one and nothing can stand against our God. No one and nothing can stand against our God. In that day, no one could imagine a world without the Assyrian Empire. Most of you didn't even know they existed. That's how much he wiped them out. Do you understand that there are people in the world today that they've only grown up in an era where America is a superpower, right? I mean, we are the world dominant power. So in their country, they only hear things like what? Shock and awe. Dude, you go against us, you tick us off. If we mark you out as a bad guy, we will scorch the earth with you. We have enough firepower to wreck your world, right? In the same way, they can never imagine America, what, waning in power? Is the same way they felt about the Assyrian Empire. Let me ask you this. Is America invincible? No, but they think so. They couldn't imagine Assyria being gone. Do you realize that when God got done wiping out Assyria, no one could even find Nineveh for 1,500 years? They didn't even know where it was. Now, when you take a massive empire and you obliterate them, that for 1,500 years, you can't find the door. It's a pretty bad beatdown, right? That's God. All right, number five, God's ultimate goal is to bless his people. God's ultimate goal is to bless his people. Remember, God was trying to bless Israel. They just weren't having it. They were the ones wrecking their own blessing. Y'all, God wants to bless you, and usually your biggest enemy is you. You're the one messing up the blessings. God's like, "Let's go to Disneyland." You're like, "But I want to disobey." Amen. Number six. Ready? Number six. The arrogant never see it coming. The arrogant never see it coming. God was going to wipe them off the face of the earth, and they had no clue. So let me ask you, who are the people today? I certainly hope it's no one in this room that doesn't take God seriously. Who are the people today that just snub their nose at God and go, "Whatever. That whole religious thing, that whole God thing, there's no creator, there's no..." I cannot imagine how someone could live their life and not believe in a God. Now, okay, fine. We can have a bunch of different viewpoints as to who God is and all that stuff. Great. But the whole idea that you would say that there's not a designer is weird to me. It doesn't make sense. But there are some that are so wrapped up in themselves, they don't care. And so they say that God would never be able to touch them, even if he existed. They're never going to see it coming. May that not be us.
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4: 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Her response, 99.8% of the time, is comedy. I want to laugh. So we listen. Good news. There is a great opportunity for you to laugh. We've got a comedy night coming up with Dry Bar Comedian of the Year, Nazareth, and also Stephen B., Friday, September 25th at Center Point Church in Roseville. Now, that Dry Bar Comedian of the Year might not sound that special, but Dry Bar has a lot of really good, clean Christian comedians. And the fact that Nazareth is like the tippy top, and he is going to be here on September 25th at Center Point Church in Roseville, that's cool. You can find out more and get your tickets right now at thewordsacramento.com.
5: Paul says, now all these things, the Old Testament stories, happened unto them, the Jews, for a model, a pattern, an example, which anticipates a later reality.
6: Pastor Brett Metter alerting us to New Testament truths foretold in the Old Testament in today's Word.
5: They are written for our admonition, which means correction, instruction, guidance. So to understand the New Testament, the Old Testament is like a giant picture book for us to help us understand biblical truth and doctrine.
6: In Acts chapter 15, a heated debate arose over whether the new Gentile believers should be circumcised and follow Jewish law. As we explore how they settled the issue, Pastor Brett Metter turns to the Old Testament in today's Word to remarkably find the answer in a striking parallel between Joseph and Jesus, providing great insight into salvation by grace through faith.
5: We're in Acts chapter 15. Why don't you turn there? Now, one of the things we need to kind of see, Jesus was largely rejected by the Jews. They really expected a different kind of Messiah. There was a tinge of acceptance when he was riding in on the colt of a donkey on Palm Sunday, and there was a small group of Jews yelling out, "Hosanna, save now, blessed is he who comes in the name of the Lord." But only a couple days later, the whole crowd was yelling, "Crucify him, we will not have this man rule over us." And they despised him and rejected him. As you know, prophetically, it was called the stone which the builders rejected. That's Jesus. But what's interesting is Jesus said that he would include salvation to the Gentiles. The book of Acts, we've seen that. If you've been following it with us in the book of Acts, now the Gentile church is really forming. Largely, the Jews are rejecting and even battling. Remember, Paul was left stoned dead with rocks from Jews who hated him for preaching the gospel of Jesus Christ. There were some Jews, however, that did believe. They became part of the church. You see, in this new economy of God's plan, according to Ephesians 2, there's three groups in the world. There's Jews, there's Gentiles, and then there's the church. He says he's created out of the two that used to have a wall of partition between them, the Jews and the Gentiles. Now by those two, he's made one new man, and that's the church, or they would call themselves in the early church, the way. Now, Paul and Barnabas had been preaching, and the Jews had been starting to follow them around and throwing rocks at them and trying to kill them, but the Gentiles were coming to Christ in droves. And Paul and Barnabas were blown away, and they're making their way back from their first missionary journey,

0: And they're talking to some of the Jews that are believers. And a contention arises. And it really comes to a pinnacle at Acts chapter 15, where they have to call together a council to come up, what's our doctrine on this? Like, what do we believe about this problem? And it had to do we make these new Gentile Christians, should they be Jewish? Like, should we make them be circumcised? There's some of the Jews with their knives. Come on, okay, Christians, welcome to the family. So these Jews are saying, you got to be circumcised. Well, Paul and Barnabas said, no, you don't. Well, they said, no, you better go to the council in Jerusalem and figure out, because you're wrong about this, Paul and Barnabas. And so they sent them to Jerusalem. That's where we pick it up in our story. Let's look, Acts chapter 15, verse 1. And certain men which came down from Judea taught the brethren and said, except you be circumcised after the manner of Moses, you cannot be saved. When therefore Paul and Barnabas had no small dissension and disputation with them, they determined that Paul and Barnabas and certain other of them should go up to Jerusalem to the apostles and the elders about this question. And being brought on their way by the church, they passed through Phoenicia and Samaria, declaring the conversion of the Gentiles. And they caused great joy unto all the brethren. And when they were come to Jerusalem, they were received of the church and of the apostles and elders, and they declared all things that God had done with them. But there rose up certain of the sect of Pharisees, which believed, saying that it was needful to circumcise them and to command them to keep the law of Moses. Gulp. Can you think about that? Like, remember the law of Moses? 613 laws the Jews had to keep, the law of Moses. And these guys are saying, not only do they have to be circumcised, but they also have to keep the 612 laws of Moses. Impossible. This is what some of the Pharisees were saying would need to happen. Well, verse 6, and the apostles and the elders came together for to consider this matter. And when there had been much disputing, Peter rose up and said unto them, men and brethren, you know how that a good while ago God made choice among us, that the Gentiles by my mouth should hear the word of the gospel and believe. And God, which knows the hearts, bear them witness, giving them the Holy Ghost, even as he did to us. And put no difference between us the Jews, and them, the Gentiles, purifying their hearts by faith. See, the Jews were saying, it's not that easy. You can't just be saved by faith through Jesus. Yeah. You can be saved by faith and all that, but you also got to keep the law. You got to kind of understand, the Jews, they've been living with us for millennia now. And you know, when you're the one who's had to try to keep the laws and the rules, and then suddenly somebody doesn't, you're just like, no way, I'm not going to let this happen. They've got to do what we had to do, circumcision and keep the laws. Peter's saying, you guys, why would you try to put on a burden that we couldn't? If there's one thing we've proven, Peter's saying, is we couldn't keep those laws. We failed. And guess what? They're saved by grace through faith, and so are we, the Jews. This is huge. This is a giant doctrinal statement that Peter makes, and he's 100% correct about this. But one of the things I want to tell you about this is you and I have a beautiful advantage of the beautiful pictures and understanding the Old Testament. It's easier, I'll admit, in retrospect, to look back into the Old Testament and see these beautiful pictures, the stories of the Bible that point to truths that the New Testament people were going to need to know. You see, if they had read the Bible, maybe their Hebrew Bible, the Old Testament, if they'd read it perhaps more carefully and with careful inspiration, they would understand, oh, okay, this is all exactly what Peter said. This is what was really foretold. In fact, the fact that they would despise and reject Jesus fulfilled prophecy, that he'd be the rejected cornerstone. They would call Jesus a Gentile, like he acts like a Gentile. They thought he was not good because he didn't keep Jesus. By the way, he did keep the complete law of Moses. He fulfilled that perfectly. But Jesus didn't do their dumb laws that they added to that to try to make sure everybody was being extremely holy, traditions of those Jews that went on further. So the Jews came and saw Jesus picking corn with his bros on a Saturday, on the Sabbath, and they'd say, he's like a Gentile, look at him, they're picking corn on the Sabbath. But that was just a dumb rule they made up. They'd taken the Sabbath law and made it something that God never intended it to be. So they said, he's just like a Gentile. He looked like a Gentile to them. That's why they mostly rejected him. In the same way, they see these new Gentile believers. Peter said, didn't you see the Holy Ghost came upon them just like he came upon us? So we have proof. Look, they're saved. They're believers, and they're saved by grace through faith. But they're saying, no, but they're not keeping the Sabbath, and they're not having the Feast of Tabernacles. Look, they're not even doing Passover. Oy vey. They're upset about this. Well, I meant to say, you know, the Old Testament is just this beautiful, powerful picture book. In fact, I want to show you today, because this, I think, is a powerful picture that will help us understand what's going on in the New Testament here. And if they put the pieces together themselves, which they ultimately will, especially with Paul's help, they're going to understand this stuff. But there's a powerful picture in the Old Testament. The Old Testament is a giant picture book, and it tells us of New Testament truths, but foretold in the Old Testament. So this idea of the Gentiles and the keeping of the law and how the Lord's made the church and all this, it's pictured in kind of an amazing and maybe unprecedented kind of way. And I want to show you this powerful picture. By the way, in 1 Corinthians 10, this is where we're given sort of the key that unlocks this. When Paul, in talking about the Old Testament, Paul says, now all these things, the Old Testament stories, happened unto them, the Jews, for ensamples. Now, the word ensample is an old English word we don't use as much anymore, but mark that for a second. I'll come back to it. He said, all this Old Testament stuff happened to the Jews for ensamples, and they are written for our admonition, which means correction, instruction, guidance, upon whom the ends of the world are come. Like, the Old Testament stories are going to point us through life all the way to the end of the world with admonition, correction, vision, direction. And the word ensample, well, that's an interesting word. The Greek word there is, you'd pronounce it tupos. And it really does sort of link to the word, you know, you say, well, is ensample the word example? Well, it's related. And the word type, is it like a type of something? Yes. But the word tupos in the Greek is a mouthful, the definition. A model, a pattern, example. I got this directly out of my Greek dictionary right here. A model to be imitated, an archetype, a foreshadow. Now, this last one is the one Paul is employing in 1 Corinthians 10. He's saying this word tupos, and it's a model which anticipates a later reality. So to understand the New Testament, the Old Testament is like a giant picture book for us to help us understand biblical truth and doctrine. Well, the example, the beautiful picture I'd like to show you that's going to eventually, hopefully, link up to our study in Acts chapter 15 is found in Genesis 37. Would you turn there with me? I'd like to go over the story real quick of Joseph. These are the kinds of things that Paul and Peter can look back to and realize, wow, this is what's happening right before us. But it goes to the typos, the examples of the Old Testament. So Joseph, Genesis chapter 37, it says in verse 1, and Jacob dwelt in the land wherein his father was a stranger, in the land of Canaan. And these are the generations of Jacob. Joseph, being 17 years old, was feeding the flock with his brethren. And the lad was with the sons of Bilhah and with the sons of Zilpah, his father's wives. And Joseph brought unto his father their evil report. Bad story about how the brothers were rascals, bad dudes. Now, verse 3. Israel, another name for Jacob, loved Joseph more than all his children because he was the son of his old age. And he made him a coat of many colors, a garment of approval and authority that Jacob gave to his son Joseph. Like, he's kind of in charge. And verse 4, when his brethren saw that their father loved him more than all his brethren, they hated him, and they could not speak peaceably unto him. And Joseph dreamed a dream and told his brethren the dreams, and they hated him yet the more. And he said unto them, hear, I pray you, the dream which I have dreamed. For behold, we were binding sheaves in the field, and lo, my sheaf arose and stood upright. And behold, your sheaves around about made obeisance, or bowed down to my sheaf. Well, his brothers said unto him, shall thou indeed reign over us? Or shalt thou indeed have dominion over us? And they hated him yet the more for his dreams and for his words. Do you see? This is the third level of hatred. First they hated him, then they really hated him, now they really, really hate him. Verse 9, and he dreamed yet another dream and told it to his brethren and said, behold, I've dreamed a dream more. And behold, the sun and the moon and 11 stars made obeisance to me. And told it to his father and his brethren. And his father rebuked him and said unto him, what is this dream that thou hast dreamed? Shall I and thy mother and thy brethren indeed come to bow down ourselves to the earth? And his brothers, verse 11, envied him. But his father observed the saying. And his brethren went to feed their father's flock in Shechem. And Israel said to Joseph, do not thy brethren feed the flock in Shechem? Come, I will send thee unto them. And he said unto him, here am I. In other words, ready to roll. He says, I'm ready to go. And he said unto him, go, I pray thee, see whether it be well with thy brethren and well with the flocks. and bring me word again. So he sent him out of the Vale of Hebron and came to Shechem. You're going to see where I'm going with this. So you got the father who loves his son, a deep love for him, and he sends him out to seek out his brothers, to seek out them. The father's interested in the brothers, so he sends his beloved son to seek out. Verse 15, and a certain man found him, and behold, he was wandering in the field, and the man asked him, saying, what seekest thou? And he said, I seek my brethren. Tell me, I pray thee, where they feed their flocks. And the man said, they departed hence, for I heard them say, let's go to Dothan. And Joseph went after his brethren and found them in Dothan. And when they saw him afar off, even before he came near unto them, they conspired against him to slay him. They said unto one another, behold, this dreamer cometh. Come now, therefore, let us slay him and cast him into some pit. And we will say some evil beast hath devoured him. And we shall see what will become of his dreams. And Reuben, he was the oldest, heard it, and he delivered him out of their hands and said, let us not kill him. And Reuben said to them, shed no blood, but cast him into this pit that is in the wilderness, and lay no hand upon him, that he might rid him out of their hands to deliver him to his father again. And it came to pass when Joseph was come to his brethren, they stripped Joseph out of his coat of many colors that was on him, and they took him and cast him into a pit, and the pit was empty, where there was no water in it. And they sat down to eat bread, and they lifted up their eyes and looked, and behold, a company of Ishmaelites came from Gilead with their camels, bearing spicery and balm and myrrh, going to carry it down to Egypt. These are gypsies traveling through to Egypt to sell their goods. Verse 26. And Judah said unto his brethren, what profit is if we slay our brother and conceal his blood? Come, let us sell him to the Ishmaelites, and let not our hand be upon him, for he is our brother and our flesh, and we as brethren were consent. Verse 28, then there passed by Midianites merchantmen, and they drew and lifted up Joseph out of the pit and sold Joseph to the Ishmaelites for 20 pieces of silver. And they brought Joseph to Egypt. And Reuben returned to the pit, and behold, Joseph was not in the pit, and he rent his clothes. And he returned to his brothers and said, the child is not, and I, whither shall I go? And they took Joseph's coat and killed a kid of the goats and dipped the coat in blood. And they sent the coat of many colors, and they brought it to their father and said, this have we found. Now know whether it be thy son's coat or no. And he, Jacob, knew it and said, it is my son's coat. An evil beast hath devoured him, and Joseph is without a doubt rent in pieces. And Jacob rent his clothes and put sackcloth upon his loins and mourned for his son many days. And it came to pass all of his daughters rose up to comfort him, but he refused to be comforted and said, for I will go down to the grave to my son mourning. Thus his father wept for him. And the Midianites sold him to Egypt to Potiphar, an officer of Pharaoh's and the captain of the guard. Now let's stop there. I'd be tempted to read the whole story because it's an amazing story. But from this point on, I'll just kind of tell you the quick version of this story. Joseph, of course, sold into slavery in Egypt by the Ishmaelites and to Potiphar, captain of Pharaoh's guard. And one thing about Joseph, no matter where he went, he found favor. People noticed there was an excellent spirit about Joseph. And Potiphar sees his slave. This guy's amazing. So Potiphar puts Joseph in charge of his whole household. The problem is Mrs. Potiphar, well, she's what you might call, I'm sorry about this, but a floozy. And she starts coming on to Joseph. Hey, you big boy, come and lie with me. In so many words. And Joseph's like, I would not do this. And he'd go the opposite direction. Well, this happened several times. And finally, she says, come on, lie down with me, Joseph. And she grabs him by the coat. And he wiggles out of his coat. And he runs away from her. And she's standing there holding the coat. And she yells out, rape, rape. Joseph the slave tried to rape me. Now, in a normal situation in that time of the world's history, if a slave attempted to rape the wife of the slave owner, that would be instant grounds for immediate execution. Potiphar would have been in his right to take a sword and stick Joseph through the heart right there. But I have a hunch Mr. Potiphar knew Mrs. Potiphar pretty well. And he probably smelled something wrong. And that's why Potiphar puts Joseph and says, you are going to be in prison for the rest of your life. And Joseph is thrown into an Egyptian prison. Then Joseph is in this dungy, yucky Egyptian prison for years and years. And by the way, don't forget, the prison keeper saw an excellent spirit about Joseph. He made him in charge of the whole prison. Joseph was going around running the prison as a prisoner. But he finds himself sitting next to these two guys, the butler and the baker. And these two guys have dreams and they're troubled by their dreams. And Joseph walks up, hey, what's wrong? Why do you guys look so sad today? That's literally what he says. They said, we're troubled because we had dreams and we don't know what they mean. Well, long story short, they told Joseph the dream. Joseph interpreted the dream and told him that one of you are going to be exalted back into your position of authority. The other of you are going to be killed. Well, if you know the story, it's an amazing story. One of the guys, the baker, was lifted up to death. The other guy was returned to his butler ship of the Pharaoh. And on the way out, Joseph said, hey, Mr. Butler, don't forget me. Remember me. The butler's like, got your back, bro. And he leaves and forgets Joseph. And for several more years, Joseph just sits in the prison of Egypt. Well, eventually Pharaoh, the king of that region, has a dream and nobody can interpret the dream. And then the butler's like, oh, I forgot Joseph. So they got Joseph and he got all, you know, fixed up from being in prison for so long. And he stands before Pharaoh at the age of 30 now. And he tells Pharaoh what his dream was and the interpretation, and even said, here's what you need to do. You're going to have 7 years of famine. Your dream means this: 7 years of trouble for Egypt through great tribulation. 7 years. Hello. And it's going to be a time of famine. And he said, you need to get somebody to be in charge because you're going to have some good years. And during these good years, you need somebody to start storing up food for the 7 lean years. And Pharaoh looks at Joseph and says, what greater guy is there than you? You will be the guy in charge. In fact, Joseph, he gives him the ring. You're the second most powerful man in the world now. And so now Joseph's number two, from prison to power. Wow. And Joseph is in charge now. And during that time, Pharaoh gives Joseph a new name and a new bride. The name, Zaphnath-Paneah. The bride, well, this lady named Asenath. And she's a Gentile bride that Joseph gets. And they get married, eventually will have kids. But an amazing thing happens. Joseph is super successful, gets all the food. Well, meanwhile, back at the ranch in the land of Canaan, hundreds of miles northeast of Egypt, there were the Jews, Jacob and his 11 sons. They're starving during the famine. Jacob hears of this dude down in Egypt that's got a bunch of food. And so he sends his sons over to Egypt, not knowing that the dude is Joseph, who's got all the food. So the sons come and humbly bow down before Joseph. And if you remember the story, I won't go into all the details, but Joseph realizes it's his brothers, but they don't recognize him. Joseph has been there in Egypt for years and years now, and they don't recognize him. He's older. He's probably shaved perfectly clean. The Egyptians thought hair was an impurity. So that's why the Egyptians shaved their whole body. So here's Joseph looking a little bit like Yul Brynner from the Ten Commandment movie. And so the brothers are like, we don't recognize this guy at all, whoever he is, some weird leader, but he's got food. But they're bowing down to him because he's a man of authority. Well, the story goes, basically, Joseph puts them through a series of tests to see where they're at. But ultimately, he gives them the food and calls for his family to come. But there was a moment about halfway through that 7 year period of famine where Joseph pulls all the guys in and says, guys, and he says it in Hebrew, I'm Joseph, your brother, the one you sold to the Ishmaelites. And the brothers freak out, man. They're shaking in their sandals thinking, oh no, we sold him to be a slave and dad's going to find out. Oh no. They were totally freaked out, but Joseph weeps with compassion and he embraces his brothers and sets them up and even brings his whole family before Pharaoh and says, this is my family from the land of Canaan. And he sort of intercedes on behalf of his family to Pharaoh. And then they get to come in and live in the land of Goshen there in Egypt. You say, Brett, why did you just tell us that whole story? And what in the world does that have to do with Acts chapter 15? Well, it has much to do with it. Like what I told you before, it's one of those amazing stories that literally happened. But Joseph is an incredible picture of Jesus Christ. But it also is an incredible picture of something that has to do with the Gentile question of Acts chapter 15. And we'll slowly make our way there.
1: 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And there's much more helpful insight to come as we'll continue next time in today's Word. And I invite you to stay right there as Pastor Brett will join me to answer a question that just about everybody has. But first, let me tell you a little bit more about Brett Metter. He's the senior pastor of Athey Creek Church just outside of Portland, Oregon. Brett's been the pastor of Athey Creek for 30 years, where he goes verse by verse in his study of the Bible. 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I invite you to stay right there as Pastor Brett will join me to answer a question that just about

0: but everybody has. But first, let me tell you a little bit more about Brett Metter. He's the senior pastor of Athey Creek Church just outside of Portland, Oregon. Brett's been the pastor of Athey Creek for 30 years, where he goes verse by verse in his study of the Bible. We invite you to listen each day for more from Pastor Brett. If you've missed any portion of our...
1: Complicate the question. The first thing is this. God will never contradict his word. So if somebody says, I think the Lord is leading me, but it goes against scripture, then we know that's not the will of the Lord. So I love that, you know, the word of God, Psalm 119, 105 says, thy word is a lamp unto my feet and a light unto my path. So we have the word for clear guidance. And then secondly, God often guides us one step at a time, rather than give us the whole blueprint up front. Proverbs 3, 5 through 6, you guys know that. It's trust in the Lord with all your heart, lean not on your own understanding, and all your ways acknowledge him, and then he will direct your paths. So God's will has this trust quality, you know? Yeah. So another key is just to be obedient. Sometimes people want more guidance while they're ignoring what God has already made clear. As we obey, the light we've been given starts to get brighter and it directs us to the next step. So prayer matters, wise counsel matters, the peace of the Holy Spirit, but ultimately God's will isn't just about finding the right job or location. It's actually more about becoming just more like Jesus Christ. And when we truly desire God's glory above our own agenda, he will lead you and he'll show you exactly what his will is.
0: Now, Brett, I appreciate that wise answer. And I know there's somebody listening who will also be helped by that advice. Thank you, Pastor Brett. Well, if you'd like more information about Pastor Brett Metter or to hear more of his sermons, especially in the book of Acts, just go to todayswordradio.com. Next time, Pastor Brett will present several examples of Scripture's remarkable foreshadowing of Jesus. 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
6: 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And Jesus says, pray. So let us embrace that instruction from Jesus. Let us pray when we face difficult situations, when we feel like it's all against us, when we feel like there's no way. Let us pray and not lose heart. And if we will, God will answer that prayer and he will strengthen us and help us.
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5: On today's edition of Real Life Radio, Pastor Jack continues now with his series called The Life and Times of Jesus Christ and a message titled Christ and His Redemption. Now, this is a series about who Jesus really is, not the Jesus of popular opinion, but the Jesus of the Bible, God Himself, who stepped into our world. Now, in this message, we'll discover why every one of us needs to be redeemed and why Christ alone is the only one who can do that. You see, redemption means someone pays a price for someone to go free. And deep down, we all know we can't save ourselves. And no matter how hard we try, we can't earn our way to God. And the good news is that we don't have to. Jesus already paid that price for us. So today, Pastor Jack teaches that every person in every culture is searching for a way to be made right with God. We can't buy it, can't work for it, or hand it off to someone else, because Christ alone is our Redeemer. Before we get into the message, I had a chance to sit down with Pastor Jack and talk about it with him. So let's get into that. And we're continuing now with our Life and Times of Jesus Christ series, and we're calling this Christ and His Redemption. You start out, Pastor Jack, with
8: blue chip redemption stamps as a kid, right?
9: Yeah.
8: hoping that mom would spend a whole ton, you know, at the supermarket or the gas station so that you'd, you know, you'd rack up more of them. Now, the young people are in our audience are going, what? Blue chip, what?
9: Yeah.
8: Green stamps, what?
9: But, Davey, they are correct. It is the time when dinosaurs ruled the earth, so.
8: Yeah, it is.
9: It does go back.
8: So how does that little memory, right, crack open what redemption actually is?
9: Yeah, you know what? Because when I was a little kid, my thinking was this. Put more stuff in the basket. If we just put more food and boxes and stuff and stored junk, right, in the basket, the more my mom will have to spend and the more, the greater the redemption at the store that I got to go down with those little stamps and cash in those things and get a really cool toy like a Tonka truck.
8: Right.
9: Well, first of all, to me, it was all free. Everything was free. What a great world. Think about it. Everything's free and I get to get whatever I want. Wow. How cool is that? Well, yeah. It's not free. Somebody had to pay for me to be a recipient of those redemption stamps. Well, guess what? Somebody paid the price at the cross so that I could experience the redemption price of my life. I'm a sinner. You're a sinner too, my friend. Lost without Christ. He went and he redeemed. He did it all. All my sin was put into his basket and he paid for it and I got to go free. Which, by the way, Davey, there's nothing fair about that. That's not fair. Salvation's not fair.
8: Yeah.
9: Because fair is you and I inheriting hell. But God is redemptive. He takes what's ruined and he delivers it and makes it right.
8: That's heavy. Life and Times of Jesus Christ. And this is Christ and His Redemption. Let's jump in.
6: Colossians chapter 2, verse 9. The theme verse that we've selected for this entire 16-week series, where the scripture there says, "For in Christ all the fullness of the Godhead dwells in bodily form." So we look to Christ and His redemption. Now it's possible this morning that you are a totally committed Christian. It's possible this morning that you think you're a Christian. And it's certainly possible this morning that you're not a Christian at all. Or maybe you're doubting that relationship with God in a great way. Well, we have a lot of things to cover this morning, and it's my heart's desire that we're faithful to them all. I want to bring this topic of redemption to you in a way that might be palatable for even, say, an atheist this morning. The Christian, when we hear the word redemption, it's so exciting to hear, yes, redemption. I know what that means. As a believer, I know the definition of the word. And it's a word for some of us that's been maybe in our vocabulary or in our understanding for a long time. Some of you in here are old enough to remember, like I do, growing up in San Diego and then in Orange County, I used to get so excited when it was time for my mom to go to the grocery store and spend as much money as possible. Because when we would go, she would either get blue chip stamps or the green, green stamps. Why? Both of those stamps were empowered by having built within them the ability to redeem something from those associated stores. You couldn't go down to a blue chip store and say, well, here's $50. I'd like to buy that. You had to have the stamps, the redemption stamps. And it's exciting. It was great. I remember being a little kid and I got one of my most favorite Tonka trucks. Do they even make Tonkas anymore? Are they big like they used to be? And are they made out of, are they made out of metal? No, see, it's just, what are we raising our kids on anyway? This is terrible. We used to get metal Tonka trucks. And I remember the best one I ever got was from the Blue Chip Redemption Store in Huntington Beach. It was so awesome. I remember going down there that day. And then also I remember getting my first football from that redemption store. How is that possible? Because somebody paid a certain sum of money that purchased so many stamps or sheets of stamps. I would go home with my little sponge, get it wet, rub on the back, and put it into the page of the book. And as you went through the various pages and added up the pages, you earned certain, or you, I guess, were allowed it, I should say, not earned, certain redemptive toys that were there or things that were there, items. Somebody had to pay the price, and I got to go free and go get those goods and be blessed by it. Well, the word redemption in the Bible sense certainly means that in a wonderful way. To be redeemed. It means that someone pays a price and someone goes free. And the one that goes free is the one that does not have the power or the ability of him or herself to set herself free or to obtain that blessing. You can't do it. The whole word redemption has that built into it. Someone pays the price. Now, is there anybody in here that could raise their hand with me and say, someone has sinned against you? They hurt you. They lied about you. They ripped you off. Raise your hand. Okay, the rest of you are lying or you're still sleeping. All of us have been ripped off in some way, shape, or form, haven't we? I mean, it's true. Come on. Some of us have said, you can say, well, I've been ripped off mostly by professing Christians. You know, so have I. Me too. The world has done me okay in that respect. People who call themselves Christians have gotten the best of me. Well, does that mean I throw Jesus away? Does it mean I throw the concept of the church away? No. Jesus is holy and righteous. The church is good. It's like a friend of mine said, who's a pastor, has been a pastor for years. He says, I love ministry. It's people that drive me nuts. Isn't that true? Oh, I just love the church. Some people come to church and they maybe have baggage because it's painful baggage. They were hurt and they were damaged. And so they come to a new church and their whole concept and thought and idea is, I'm not going to get to know anybody. They're almost like the three monkeys, you know. I'm going to hear no evil. Hear no evil. It's early and I've only had two cups of coffee. See no evil. I'm not going to speak any evil. And I don't want any evils, by the way. If I could have a fourth monkey in there, I don't want any evil spoken to me. And of course, none of us do. But for those of you who are visiting and someone's drug you here, drug you either by dragging you or drugged you to get here, you're thinking, you know what? Yeah, that's exactly what I feel about the church. In fact, the church is full of a bunch of hypocrites. We all have to agree. Amen? We have to agree because whatever the law states or what the standard is, the criteria is established, and whatever deviates from the law, whoever deviates from 55 miles an hour, literally qualifies to be labeled for life, honestly, as a lawbreaker. Did you know that? Once you break the speed limit of 55, you don't back up and undo it. It's done. Now, that's true in our material, natural universe that you and I live in. It's even more true in the universe of God. When someone sins, we have sinned, and you may go to a Tony Robbins course, or you may log on to somebody who might counsel you or talk to Dr. Laura and somehow feel better because you've gone to this course and somehow you've paid your penance. But listen, are you ready? Don't leave the building just yet. But you're still in that sin. But I called Dr. Laura. I don't care. But I've called Pastor Jack. I don't care. The Bible doesn't qualify that. I've gone to my priest, or I've gone to my cardinal, or I've gone to the Pope. Did you know the Bible says it doesn't count? Hebrews chapters 9, Hebrews chapters 10 says that you can't go to the Pope. You can't go to Pastor Jack. You can't go to the priest and have your sin be forgiven you. This is what the Bible says. And all of a sudden that comes against our concept and our logic of religion. Don't tell me this, Jack. I want to be able to go to somebody and they help me. But listen to me. You can go to a doctor and be terminally ill. And that doctor can say to you, you know what? You're okay. You're all right. Isn't that what you want to hear? Come on, let's be honest. That's exactly what you want to hear. That's exactly what I want to hear. I want an authority. I want somebody who's in the know to tell me I'm okay. But what is the truth? The truth is, and we have a hard time as humans, and I'm speaking for myself. Don't you dare think for a moment that I'm speaking to you. I'm speaking to myself. Every one of us as humans, we have a hard time dealing with the concept of redemption. The only way that we will embrace it is if we ourselves are the Redeemer. Let me explain. Not too long ago, someone came up to me who has a shallow, at best, grip on Christianity. I know her feelings were true. I know that her heart was extremely sincere. But she wanted her friends so saved that in her prayer, which was not unlike the prayer of Moses or unlike the prayer of Paul, she said, God, take my salvation from me and give it to her. Now, that's a very noble, loving thing to pray, but people, listen, is it theologically accurate? Will God do that? The answer to that is absolutely no. And I told her, no, you can't do that. Why? Because now you would have to say to Jesus, scoot over. There's two of us up here now because I have become the redeemer now of my friend. You see this? Christ alone redeems. We would love to play the role of the redeemer. The Mormon church, for example, if they don't evangelize you into their cult, what they will do is get your name in subsequent generations or in time to come to pass from now and be baptized for you, becoming the savior of your soul. See, you can die and go to this waiting place because they don't believe in what Jesus said about hell. And you can be baptized, they say, and save that person. You can bring them out of that place and present them into a state of salvation. That means now, according to Mormonism, there are thousands and maybe hundreds of thousands of deliverers, of messiahs, of saviors, of what? Redeemers. Did you get me? Do you hear this? This is Mormon doctrine. It's false, though we love our Mormon friends. We love them dearly, and I have a lot of them. It's false doctrine. It is humbling for the human to say, I am coming to Jesus Christ, not Calvary Chapel, not the Baptist Church, not the Catholic Church, not the Methodist Church. None of those entities died for your sins. Jesus alone died for our sin.
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6: And we come to him and we say, Lord Jesus, receive me as your child that has been wayward, and I come to you and I receive you, Lord, as my Savior. And I'm asking you to write my name in your book of life. When you come to Christ, you are saved on the grounds or on the basis of a certain item that a lot of people wear around their neck. You know what I'm talking about? The cross. On the basis of the cross, we experience redemption. We experience salvation. Now, man may go about this world trying to generate or to accomplish some form of redemption for his own soul. It will not work. It doesn't work that way. So in our note-taking this morning, as we look to this study, Christ and redemption, I'm going to ask you to consider a few things. And the first thing is that man has a need for redemption. Every man. Boy, get a load of this. If any of you study psychology or sociology, or for that matter, if any of you have traveled to some great extent, did you know there is not one culture in the world that you can go to that is exempt from man's attempt to redeem himself? Did you know that? Even in the high and holy days of socialism in the Soviet Union, there was a form of redemption. Well, what do you mean? We didn't believe in God. Well, there was still a form of redemption, and that form of redemption is to either impress. Now, I'm really excited about this message. You have to bear with me for a moment. I may get very Pentecostal today. But the object of your devotion, and every human has an object or objects of their devotion, they will bow to that object. If it's socialism and atheism, they will bow to that system to either worship and impress and somehow, listen, earn the favor of a Mao Zedong or earn the favor of a Stalin or a Lenin. That's both of them together at the same time. A Stalin. You will worship. We have found, sociologists and missionaries and explorers have found in the deepest, darkest regions of man's existence today, in the jungles, in South America, or in the remote regions of Africa, where people have not been reached. When they are reached, there are gods that are worshipped in those cultures. Everyone, in some cultures, in fact, Japan, it is believed by most of the world today that Japan worships materialism. Gee, we can't relate to that, can we, in any way, shape, or form? But that's what Japan's being labeled. People will bow to a god. People will do anything and everything to make atonement. One of man's greatest problems is his inability to look at himself honestly and to say, you know what, I need to be redeemed. I need atonement. Paul talks about this word, a very huge word. It's the word propitiation, that someone would come and pay the price for me. Now, it's possible that you're sitting here this morning and you're saying, I don't need anybody to pay the price for me. I'm a self-made man. I do my own thing. I've come from nowhere and I've made it to the top. Well, that's great. And we're very happy for you, honestly. But the fact of the matter is, all along the way, there has been, visible or invisible to you, there has been stapled onto your existence all kinds of riffraff and debris and garbage that you've picked up along the way. And it's a fact. Oh, I don't believe you. Well, you will know this to be true as we go through this study this morning. But I want you to write out the study because I hope it comes to a wonderful conclusion for you. This act of redemption, this need for redemption, and the power of redemption. So what we see is that there is this very, very important internal thing. Now, I want to show you something here. Man became, according to Scripture, a fallen creature. Man became a fallen creature. And I want you to underline as you take your notes that he became one. Why? Because the Bible says that man was not always a fallen creature. That the Bible says that God created man in his own image. Though he was a created being, meaning less than God, he was not fallen. The Bible says that we enjoyed this fellowship with God. Somewhere, they understand, in the area of the cradle of the civilization of man's birth, somewhere around the areas of today where the Euphrates and Tigris rivers are, somewhere around the region of Israel, Iran, Iraq, was this area of Eden. And wonderfully, I don't want to get off on that. We did that a couple weeks ago, but wonderfully, there's a lot of scientific evidence pointing to how that is true, how not only was that area the beginning place of humankind, but we know this mathematically and engineering and linguistically and many other ways. But in this place where man was established, where man began, the Bible talks about a perfect place, a utopia governed by God. And man, in his disobedience, rebelled against God. And he fell. The Bible says, the Scripture says, God told them, the day that you eat of this fruit, you will surely die. Now, you know that they ate of that fruit. We don't know what fruit it is. Was it an apple? The way my computer's been acting lately, I'm certain it was an apple. We don't know what kind of fruit it was. We just know that God said, don't eat this fruit. Now, you know what? God puts within us and has engineered with every one of us this able to decide, this volition. We have this power God's given us. If you like it or not, you got it. And the Bible says that Adam, that Eve, they sinned against God. Well, built in internally to every human being is this passion for eternity. We want to live longer. We've talked about this. We want to, even as a young child, and as we grow older, and even older, you interview old people, you talk to maybe grandpa or grandma, and there's this internal thing about them that they want to dwell on the past. Why? There was this youth. And even in their heart, did you know that for grandma and grandpa today, did you know that in their thinking, they think much younger than what they feel? Did you know that? Some of you in here are like 22, 25, and you're going, no, man, I don't have a clue of what you're talking about. You will later, I promise you. I'm 41, and I feel 21. And I'm trying to do things that I did when I was 21. And I'm tearing my body apart, trying to do it. God created man. It's a fact. Let me be so bold to say it's a scientific fact. You can look at the evidence. It's everywhere. God created us. But the thing is, man became a fallen creature. Man is fallen. There's no doubt about it. Everything there is within us to desire the forever, to desire a good life, to, listen, fight against, ward off, listen, ignore death. We don't want to talk about that. When I do a funeral, I always announce in the funeral how tragic this interruption has been that's brought us together. Isn't it funny how that is so true, that death is a bizarre and strange interruption to life? When you go to a funeral, doesn't it seem dislocated and strange? It is strange. Death was not to happen to us originally. But the Bible says because of sin, death entered the world. By the way, in Romans chapter 2, God says that the moralist needs redemption. Can you jot that down? The moralist. Do you know anybody who's good? How about this? This is the funniest part. Do you know anybody who thinks they're good? That to me cracks me up. Because they think they're good. I'm good. Aren't you a little arrogant about that? No, I'm just being honest with myself. Well, now you're prideful. No, I'm rightly evaluating my situation. It's just unbelievable. By the way, don't ever underestimate man's ability to justify himself.
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4: 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My name is Mike. That was something my pastor was talking about recently, how as the potter, working with the lump of clay, he has choices. He can make a salad bowl. He could make a coffee mug. He could make a vase. There's so many different options. And say he got halfway through making a mug and said, no, I actually want to do a coffee. We can mix it all up and then start to make a salad bowl. He is in control. We are the clay. We are the lumps of clay, and God is forming us and using us to accomplish his goals. And we are not all going to do the same thing, because God needs each of us in our unique capacities to be used by him.
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0: Good afternoon, and welcome to the Narrow Path Radio Broadcast. My name is Steve Gregg, and we are live for an hour each weekday afternoon, and that's the case today as well. The purpose of a live broadcast is for back-and-forth conversations to take place on the air. You can call in if you have questions about the Bible or the Christian faith that you'd like to discuss on the air. If you have a difference of opinion from that of the host on any subject which you'd like to discuss on the air, that's what this is for. We've been doing this daily for 29 years. We've got a long time on the air here. And we've been taking, I probably have heard all the questions. Actually, once in a while someone calls in with a question I haven't heard before. It's usually a very strange one when that's the case. And of course, lots of the questions have been asked hundreds of times. But whatever's on your mind, it doesn't matter whether it's been discussed many times before. If you've never heard the answer and you want to know, we'd be glad to talk to you about it. The number to call is 844-484-5737. Once again, that number is 844-484-5737. And as I've been saying, this coming weekend, I'm speaking a little further north than where I live. I live in Southern California. I'll be speaking about, about 400 miles north of here or something like that, in Fresno, Clovis, Oakhurst, Coors Gold. Those are some towns up there that I'll be speaking at this weekend. If you're in those areas and want to see if I'm speaking in a place or time that's convenient for you, you can look that up on our website. It's thenarrowpath.com. And when you get there, there's a tab that says announcements, and it'll give all the announcements of where I'm speaking. You're certainly welcome to join us at any of the events announced there. Check it out. I'll be up there Thursday, Friday, Saturday, and Sunday coming up this week. All right. We're going to go to the phone lines now. We'll talk to John calling from Long Island, New York. First of all, hi, John. Welcome to The Narrow Path.
1: Oh, thank you, Steve. Yeah. I'm off the fly, I'm calling from the laundromat, so I'm sorry I don't have the scripture in front of me. But it's from Revelation. I know dispensationalists talk about Christ returning. He's thought 1,000 years. I think this scripture put a hole in their balloon when it says when Christ returns, let the filthy be filthy still, the holy be holy. So I think it kind of cancels out the idea that people are going to live during 1,000 years and a lot of them are going to come to holiness and salvation. Is that correct?
0: Well, that's a very peculiar verse. You're talking about Revelation 22:11. Which is, okay. You know, as the book is winding down, this is kind of an announcement that apparently an angel is making this announcement to John. It's right after verse 10. In verse 10, he says, "He said to me, do not seal the words of the prophecy of this book, for the time is at hand. He who is unjust, let him be unjust still. He who is filthy, let him be filthy still. He who is righteous, let him be righteous still. He who is holy, let him be holy still." It's a very strange statement, obviously, because it suggests that if somebody is unjust and if they're filthy, they might as well stay that way. And you'd think they'd call them to repentance. But I think this is more impressionistic than literal. I think that the angel is saying that the prophecies of this book are going to be fulfilled so soon that John must not seal the book up because the time is at hand. And, of course, you may know, but our listeners might not all know, Daniel was told just the opposite about his book. Daniel was told that his book was not going to be fulfilled very soon, and so he's told to seal it up because he was going to go to his grave. He'd live to be an old man, go to his grave, and in the end he'd rise from the dead in the end time. So, Daniel was told, Daniel asked, what shall the end of all these things be? He's asking for more information about his own prophecies, and Daniel is told, yeah, just seal that up. That's not for you to know. This is going to be fulfilled a long time from now. Put a seal on that scroll, stick it away in storage. A much later generation will find it relevant. And, of course, Peter, in 1 Peter chapter 1, verses 10 through 12, actually talks about this very thing, how the prophets sought more information about their prophecies, And they were told that it was not for them to know, but it was for us, Peter says, for us to know, we who have had the gospel preached to us. So the New Testament believers are the ones that those prophecies have to do with, which means that Daniel, writing about 600 years before Christ, was writing about things that would be fulfilled, you know, something like 600 years after his time. Actually, the 490 years is really the number that's given. Now, but that was a long enough time after Daniel's time to say, let's seal the book up. It's not going to be sealed. It's not going to be fulfilled soon. It's going to be like 490 years, something like that. So just put it away for now. It's for a later generation. The interesting thing is John was told the opposite. He's told, don't seal this up. It's not for a later generation. The time is imminent. It's coming. It's at hand. And then he says, you know, if somebody's righteous, let him stay righteous. If he's not, let him stay the way he is. I don't think it's giving permission for people who are wicked or sinful or dirty to stay that way. I think it's basically saying, yeah, this is upon us so quickly that, you know, frankly, you know, people aren't really going to have much chance to change. You know, hopefully they've been doing the right thing up to this point, because that'll continue with them. If they've been doing the wrong thing, that's going to continue with them too. I don't think he's saying let them stay wicked. I think he's saying it kind of just making it sort of a pronouncement. This is how it's going to be. Sort of like when God said, "Let there be light." There was light. So I mean, let them be wicked. They are wicked. They will be. The idea being the imminence of the fulfillment of these prophecies was so much upon them that, you know, any real serious opportunity to change, if they hadn't done it earlier, was probably a vain hope.
1: Okay. That's 490 years. I thought I saw something recently. Can I just go directly to YouTube and put in Steve Gregg discusses the 490 years or something like that? I forgot where I saw it.
0: The 70 weeks. The 70 weeks, yeah. Mm-hmm. Yeah, the 70 weeks are found in Daniel chapter 9, verses 24 through 27. I have topical lectures on that very passage and on the 70 weeks. Also, if they aren't easy to find among the topical lectures, of course, you can go to my verse-by-verse lectures, which, through right. Daniel, in this case, you'd find what I have to say about it there.
1: When are you coming out to New York anytime soon, Long Island, New York?
0: You know, it just takes an invitation. Usually, I don't have one planned. I'm going next year to upstate New York to speak at a family camp. I think that's up in the Buffalo area.
1: Okay, so I'm going to see if I can email you some places I think might be able to hold some people down here.
0: Well, that'd be great. I'd love to do it. Yeah, what I'm doing in the Buffalo area, I think, is not going to be until next summer. So it's almost a year from now. But that's plenty of time to plan for something. If you want to plan something closer to New York City or Long Island, where you are.
1: All right. Thank you so much for everything. Yeah.
0: All right. God bless. Thanks for your call. Bye now. All right. Our next caller is Don, calling from Pittsburgh, Pennsylvania. Hi, Don. Thanks for calling. You're on the air.
2: Thank you, Steve, so much. I've been reading a book on the origin of the doctrine of immortality of the soul. And the author basically represents the view of a conditional immortality, which I would agree about. Uh-huh. With. But then at the end, he takes an interesting twist that I have never heard. He makes a difference between Christians having eternal life, as in John 3:16, and Christians having immortality, like 1 Corinthians 15. He makes a difference that there are some, he references Revelation 20, Revelation 14, you know, the 144,000. And he says that there's a difference that one, I'll just read one sentence. He says, understanding the difference between immortality and eternal life influences one's approach to worship. It safeguards believers from misconceptions, such as believing all faithful persons automatically receive an inability to die, no matter what they might do in the future. Scriptures emphasize that God does not remove free will. The post-millennium test confirms that rebellious individuals can indeed perish. Moreover, distinguishing between heaven's immortal co-rulers and earth's billions of faithful worshipers highlights the diversity of God's arrangements while maintaining unity of faith. I've never heard this, and I just wanted to get your comments on it.
0: Yeah, well, I think immortality is one consequence of having eternal life. But I think the two terms are not identifying the same thing exactly. Because immortality is seemingly a term that's used for the inability to die, that is, physically. We are mortals, mm-hmm. and we will die. Even Christians who have eternal life will die. But Paul does say in 1 Corinthians 15 that this body, which is going to be buried when we die, is a mortal body, but it will be raised in immortality. It must put on immortality. What? The body will. So when we're raised and glorified in the image of Christ in our new bodies, then we will be, those are immortal. And I'm not sure that human immortality is ever spoken of apart from that concept of being in immortal bodies. Now, on the other hand, having eternal life is something we have now. I mean, Jesus said in John 5:24, he who hears my words and believes in him that sent me has everlasting life, or has eternal life, and shall not come into condemnation, but, has passed from death into life. We are told in a number of places, especially in John's gospel, that having come to Christ and being born again, we now have eternal life. Now, you'd think eternal life is exactly the same thing as immortality. And like I said, I think the two concepts are definitely related. And I think our immortal bodies that we are promised are, an outworking of the fact that we now have this life of the ages, or of the age. The thing about eternal life, or for that matter, the word eternal at all, is that both in the Hebrew, which is olam, and by the way, the term eternal life or everlasting life is found only once in the Old Testament. It's found in Daniel chapter 12, I think it's verse 2. But the word eternal is olam in the Hebrew. In the New Testament, it's generally either aion, which is, we'd spell it A-I-O-N, or it's aionios, which is the same word made into a preposition. I'm sorry, not a preposition, into an adjective. The aion means age. Aionios has something to do with an age. Now, many people would say it means enduring for an age, so that there are some of the more literal translations have translated aionios as age enduring, age enduring life that endures either for an age or through the ages. Now, there's also a fair number of evangelical scholars, F.F. Bruce being one of them, who suggested that aionios may not even be talking about how long something lasts. It may be talking about the character of it. It's the life of the age, meaning of the messianic age. Jesus was there introducing what the Jews would call the age to come. The Jews often spoke of this age and the age to come. The second of those being the age of the Messiah, of the fulfillment of the messianic prophecies. Now, Jesus came to fulfill those prophecies and did so, and therefore he brought in the messianic age. And there is a particular kind of life pertaining to that age that's different than the life pertaining to previous ages. So aionios, which is translated everlasting or eternal, can mean that which pertains to the age, meaning the messianic age in its context. So that aionios punishment, aionios life, aionios joy, and things like that would be that which pertains to the messianic age. And we have that. We have that life. Now, is it everlasting? Well, it certainly could be, but the word aionios does not in itself tell us whether it's everlasting, because the word aionios does not literally mean everlasting. Both olam, the Hebrew word, and aionios, the Greek word, both refer to something that is hidden or beyond the horizon of sight. We can't see it. We can't see how far away it is. It's something that extends from now forward, or even backward. Something can be said to be from the eternal past, or olam. It means something that the past is so far back, we can't even tell when it began. Or the aionios future can refer to that which is so far ahead that it goes over the horizon where we can't see it. Now, something that is aionios there could easily be forever. I mean, if we can't see the end of it from here, it might be that if we could go beyond the horizon, we'd notice it goes on forever and ever and ever and ever. Or it might be something that doesn't go on forever. It just goes on beyond the point that we can see from here. That's what the word olam literally means. And it is used many times of things that are truly endless, like God, the eternal God, and probably of the eternal life of the of that God gives us and so forth. But the word itself doesn't necessarily mean unending. So to say we have eternal life may or may not convey the notion of immortality, but it does mean we have the life of the age. Now that age is the last, is the age that that people will someday be resurrected into, and will live immortally. So I don't mean to confuse. It's just that immortal, I think, in the Bible, when it's applied to people, which isn't very often, I believe it's always referring to the immortality of the resurrected bodies. But Aionios life we have now. And if Aionios means forever lasting, then it means that we have it forever lasting now. And it could reasonably be understood to mean that, because Jesus said, I am the resurrection of the life. He that believes in me, though he were dead, yet shall he live. And he that lives and believes in me shall never die. So it sounds like, you know, Aionios life is forever. Although the word Aionios doesn't have to mean forever in every case. So that may confuse a lot of people. I don't mean to. I'm just trying to give you the whole bit of information that I think is relevant to your question.
2: Yeah, and that makes sense. Is he making a difference, though, between there's a certain class of Christians in after death that actually have a substance of immortality, where the rest of those believing Christians who have died and are now in the new heavens the new earth, they don't have immortality. It sounds like he's making a difference that there's two classes of Christians in after death once the resurrection of Christ has happened. That's what's confusing to me.
0: Okay, well, I don't know who this author is or what his beliefs are. And I haven't read the chapter you're referring to. I have great sympathy for the doctrine of conditional immortality, which you said he's advocating. But someone who believes in conditional immortality might not believe the same way about everything. For example, lots of people who believe in conditional immortality believe in soul sleep. In other words, they believe that when you die, You're in the dark. There's nothing, no consciousness until the resurrection. Whereas I don't think that conditional immortality necessarily means that. It could include that. It's not impossible to believe that there is the survival of the soul for some period of time after death without believing it's immortal. Mm-hmm. I'm not sure we have to, but one could take the story of Lazarus and the rich man quite literally, where the rich man who is lost is still conscious in Hades, at least for a while. We don't read there that he's immortal there. It might be that people live there for, you know, a little bit and then, you know, are extinguished. But the truth of the matter is, very little is said to us in the Bible about the state of the dead in the intermediate state, or for that matter, even after the judgment. All we know is it's bad. Mm-hmm. But as far as the doctrine of the immortality of the soul, that doctrine does appear to arise from Greek philosophy and not from the Hebrew scriptures of the Old Testament.
2: Right, right. Okay, well, thank you very much. Appreciate it, Steve.
0: Okay, Don, thanks for your call. Let's see here. Sam in Atlanta, Georgia, welcome to The Narrow Path. Thanks for calling.
3: Hey, thanks for having me, Steve. I listen to you all the time. I appreciate what you do and what
0: you
3: share. And I'm interested to know, or to have your take, your biblical take on the idea of denominationalism. And specifically, I wanted to know, as you understand the Bible and read the scriptures, do you see or understand denominationalism to be sinful? And if it is sinful, then how do generations like ours and on, how do we rid ourselves of it?
0: Yeah.
3: Is that possible to do?
0: Okay.
3: But I'm really interested to know if you understand the scriptures, like in John 17, when Jesus says it's his desire that all of us be one. If you see that as we're supposed to be absolutely unified, and if we're not, something is wrong.
4: I hear you.
0: Let me address that.
3: In light of all the denominations.
4: Let me address that. Yeah, okay. I first want to make a distinction between denominationalism, on the one hand, and individuals who attend denominational churches, on the other hand. I believe there's good Christians in every denominational church, and I believe that not all of them are sinning by being in a denominational church. But denominationalism is more of a phenomenon that goes beyond, you know, just the individual. It has to do with dividing the body of Christ into segments which apparently don't feel they can love each other enough to fellowship, you know, on the same basis between themselves and people of other denominations. In other words, the Bible presents the body of Christ as one big family, and there's no excuse for, you know, distinguishing between one group of Christians and another in terms of favoritism or anything like that, except it be on the occasion of sin. I mean, there is such a thing as church discipline, and when Christians sin, there is such a thing as, you know, removing them from the fellowship until they repent. But where there's no sin, and let me just say this, most of the things that divide one denomination from another have nothing to do with sin. They have to do with opinions. They have to do with theological constructs and things like that. And the Bible does not anywhere say that all Christians must have the same theological construct. And therefore, to divide the body over differences like that is to sin. Jesus did pray that the church would be one. That doesn't mean they all have to meet in one building. Sometimes the church in a town, like Rome, for example, in Paul's day, had too many people to meet in one building all the time. I mean, there were, in Romans 16, there seems to be evidence of at least four congregations meeting in different homes in the church, but it was one church. The town had only one church, and the letter went to all of them, you know? It's not like there were four different groups, and they were hermetically sealed off from each other, and the people in one group didn't belong to the other three. You know, no, the body of Christ, we all belong to that, because the Holy Spirit, when we're converted, places us in the body of Christ. And if any true Christian treats any other true Christian as if they don't belong in the same body or in the same fellowship, then that's sin. That's breaking down something that God has built. Now, Paul, of course, there's one particular place in Paul's writings where he actually mentions the origins of denominationalism. He certainly treated it as if it was a sin. I don't think it became denominationalism, but the mentality that was emerging in Corinth is the very mentality that created denominationalism 1,500 years later. And Paul said this in 1 Corinthians 1:10, "Now I plead with you, brethren, by the name of our Lord Jesus Christ, that you all speak the same thing, that there be no divisions among you, that you be perfectly joined together in the same mind and in the same judgment. For it has been declared to me concerning you, my brethren, by those of the house of Chloe, that there are contentions among you. Now I say this, that each of you says, I am of Paul, or I am of Apollos, or I am of Cephas, or I am of Christ. Is Christ divided? Was Paul crucified for you? Or were you baptized in the name of Paul? I thank God I baptized none of you except Crispus and Gaius, lest anyone should say that I had baptized in my own name." Now, what he's saying is, we all were baptized in the same name, namely the name of Christ. There is only one person who died for us, Christ. Therefore, all Christians are of Christ. He's the one who died for your sins. He's the one whose name was pronounced over you by identification in baptism. Not Paul, not Apollos, not Cephas, not Calvin, not Luther, not Wesley. You know, it's like these different denominations have nothing to do with identifying people as Christians. In every denomination, there are some people who are Christians. And in every denomination, there are some people who really aren't, because they don't know Christ and don't follow him. All people who love and follow Christ are in one body. They're, none of them are of Paul or of Apollos or of Cephas or of the Baptist or the Methodist or the Presbyterian or the Episcopalian or the Roman Catholic churches. All who follow Christ are of Christ. And Paul was somewhat aghast that Christians would begin to think otherwise. Now, I'm not against people going to a church if it has a name over it, like Baptist or Presbyterian or Methodist or Lutheran or whatever. But the thing is, if a person begins to think of themselves as, I am of this denomination, what they're saying is, I am more connected with the people of this denomination than I am with the people across town who are in another denomination. And that is a division of the body of Christ that isn't okay. Now, some people say, but the Christians don't all agree with each other on theology. Well, that's true. And they're certainly not going to get any closer by separating from each other. Iron sharpens iron. If people disagree, they need to stay together. If they love Christ, then they need to work out their differences. And if they can't agree, they need to love each other anyway and still be in fellowship with each other. This is what Paul said in Romans 14, verses 1 through 7. I need to take a break, but I hope that helps you. You're listening to the Narrow Path radio broadcast. Our website is thenarrowpath.com. We have another half hour, so we're not done here. Stay tuned. I'll be back in 30 seconds.
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0: 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My name is Steve Gregg, and we're live for another half hour taking your calls. Feel free to give me a call if you want. Right now we have two lines on our switchboard open, which is opportunity for you to get through before we're done today. We have only a half hour left of the show, so don't delay. If you want to get on those lines, we'll be glad to talk to you. If you have questions about the Bible or the Christian faith or a disagreement with the host, feel free. I'd love to have you join us. So we're going to go to the phones now and talk to, Othmar in San Diego, California. Hi, Othmar. Welcome.
1: Hello, Mr. Steve. I am going now, right now, to something which is a little bit difficult. My background is very simple. I was, like you did before, with Pastor Chuck Smith, went to the Bible College and moved to Mexico. I'm a missionary in Mexico right now. Great. I have to wait because my European passport is expired, so I cannot go in there anymore. But what's happening right now I was always it was very easy for me to reach out to the non-believer. David Hawkins, he called me the missionary who didn't speak English a word and started a revival in Mexico. And the problem is I have my mom died. She died on her birthday, and I get a large inheritance from my mom, two houses in Austria, in my home country, and over here I get money, which we work on it now forever, because it takes a lot of time to get all this approved, translated, and whatever is necessary. Okay.
0: But, so that's a lot of background. So tell me what the problem is you're going through. I mean, your mother died. I'm sorry for that, and you inherited some money. But the problem you said you're going through, I'm still not clear on.
1: The problem is that right now, when I'm in my area, when I'm going to reach out for the homeless, when I evangelize, it seems that everything goes absolute wrong. The opposite. There is no fire in my bones anymore, which I already assume that it's not going very well. And I have a police dog which is at this point very sick. And this morning I had a very bad incident with her. I go always, I patrol schools and the homeless school, the Monarch school, etc.
0: Okay. And so are you saying that there's quite a few different things that are going badly in your life? Okay. And
1: What happened today was so discouraging, because I was sitting and feeding my dog, and she's very short on the leash, because she's trained to go after people who have drugs, but not a little, when they have a lot. And a young gentleman was walking by, and I didn't see him, and my dog, like a rattlesnake, was instantly jumping over there, and she ripped my leash up, and the man fell down on the sidewalk, was bleeding. He lost his conscience for a minute, I believe. So
0: are you facing legal liability for that, or is it just something that was a traumatic thing for you?
1: No, the thing is, I told him, because I said, "Sir, I'm so sorry." When he came back up, the dog was awesome, because it's a service dog. She lays down with him to protect him.
0: Mm-hmm.
1: And I said, "Sir, whatever I can do for you, I'm absolutely aware that this is my fault. I want to help you." But he just says, no, this is okay. Everything is okay.
0: So if you wanted to summarize your question into 30 seconds, I mean, you've given me a lot of different things. How would you summarize your question in 30 seconds?
1: How?
0: Yeah, I mean, could you summarize what you have? What can I do for you? What would you like me to do for you?
1: Yeah. How could I get my, what I believe, lost it, and I don't figure out why? How can I get my old strength back to reach out without always having my back brain, the thing, it doesn't bring anything, it goes, there's no fire in me.
0: Okay, I understand. So you feel like your faith or your zeal has cooled down and you miss it and you wonder how to recover it. And I think many, many Christians go through that kind of thing. I think many people in the ministry do. In fact, I believe lots of pastors, after many years of pastoring churches, you know, feel kind of burned out, and you know, their emotions and their zeal have kind of fizzled, and you know, they're kind of going through a crisis. You've been a missionary in Mexico, it sounds like, for some time, and obviously when you went into the mission field, you had a fire in your bones, as you say, which doesn't seem to be there anymore. Well, there's a number of things I can say. One, because I don't know you, I mean, you sound very sincere, so I'm going to just give you the benefit of the doubt. I'm going to assume that this hasn't happened to you because of compromise in your life. There are probably two ways it could go. One is, if there's compromise in your life, it may explain this, but the other is that there's no compromise in your life. You're doing just the right thing, and you're still going through this. Just in the first instance, obviously, I think you would agree that if you had begun to make compromises in your life and had allowed sin to creep in and so forth, and were now having some sinful habits and so forth that you're kind of ignoring and not repenting of, that would certainly vaporize your zeal and your sense of the presence of God. But from what you've told me, I'm assuming that's not true. Now, if it is true, then that may be your answer. But let's say it isn't true. Let's say you've been very faithful the whole time. Well, then in some ways you're about average, because the normal Christian life isn't always riding on a high of emotion. It's always nice when it is, but your zeal for God is most reliably measured by continuing to be faithful. At times when you're getting emotional gratification out of it, and at times when you're not, because God doesn't change. And if you haven't sinned, then you haven't changed either. I mean, that is, you haven't moved away from God, nor has God really moved away from you. The way I usually explain it, and I've been through this many times myself, I've been in ministry for 56 years, and I've had, you know, emotional highs and lows, but I've never really had my doubts about God. And I've never really had my doubts that I was on good terms with God, because, I mean, when I don't have the feelings, of course, I do check my heart, check my life, see if I've been sinning, see if I still love the brethren and so forth, which means I'm laying my life down for them, not that I feel fuzzy good feelings toward them. You know, I mean, that does say in 2 Corinthians chapter 13, you know, examine yourself and see if you're in the faith. And, you know, when you do examine yourself, if you find that you still love the brethren, you still, you know, are devoted to God, you still want to please Him, not because you feel that you'll get punished if you don't, but because you believe He's, you know, the most important and best person, you know, to serve in the world, in the universe. I mean, if your faith is not diminished, then your feelings can come and go, but I liken this program is called The Narrow Path. I liken the Christian life to a path. You're walking a path. Now, if you've ever read Pilgrim's Progress, that's kind of where you get that imagery, too. And, you know, if you haven't read Pilgrim's Progress, I think it'd help you very much to do so. It's a classic written, 400 years ago or so. And it's just a wonderful analogy, and it's one of the most read books in the world because it's so excellent. But this young Christian is on a path to go, you know, walking to the celestial city, and he encounters all kinds of trials, all kinds of doubts, all kinds of despondencies, all kinds of encouragements. I mean, it's an allegory of the real Christian life. On the path to glory, there are tests, there are, lessons that we learn, and many of these are through not only trials, but, I mean, when we think of trials, we might think, well, this was, lots of stuff are going wrong in my life, that's trials. But even when you can't point to a lot of things going wrong, you did point to a few, but even when you can't point to a lot of specific things, just the sense that I don't feel like I used to feel, that's a trial too. And I refer to those times as tunnels. I mean, on the path that we walk with Christ, there are many kinds of experiences, and one of those is tunnels. I think every Christian goes through tunnels. A tunnel is like walking into a cave. It's dark and cold and damp, but it's not a cave because it has an opening at the other end, and you come out the other end if you keep moving. When you go into a tunnel, that'd be a way of talking about periods of time where you're not feeling the presence of God. It's dark, it's cold emotionally, you just feel like this isn't, it's not like it used to be. Where's the sunshine? Where's the favor of God I used to feel? Well, those tunnels have a purpose. God has us go through those for a number of reasons. One, it turns back those people who are just in it for the good vibes. Sometimes people, when they come to Christ, they get so many great emotions that, they continue for that reason alone. And that's what, the devil said to God about Job. You've given him such a blessed life. No wonder he stays with you. They give him hardship and he'll curse you. Well, when God takes away the sense of his presence, then you have to just trust his word. He says he's with you. And you keep moving. And you may be moving in the dark for a while. You may be in a tunnel. But the secret to surviving the tunnels is to keep moving, because there's light at the other end. Now I've been through tunnels that were weeks long, months long, and I would say maybe even years long in my life. But I just keep moving, just keep serving God, and it comes out. You get better, gets better at the other side. And this is part of the actual path that God has given us to walk. Jesus did it. All the prophets did. Elijah did. Moses did. Paul did, too. I mean, they went through their depression times because life isn't always, a party. There's a great verse about this in Isaiah 50. The last verse in Isaiah 50, verse 11. It says, well, actually, verse 10. I'd say not 11 so much as 10. It says, "Who among you fears the Lord? Who obeys the voice of his servant," meaning who obeys Christ, "who walks in darkness and has no light? Let him trust in the name of the Lord and rely upon his God." I mean, this is exactly it. Do you serve God? Do you fear the Lord? Are you walking at the moment in darkness and you don't have any light? Well, just trust God. Keep walking. I think as Winston Churchill said, when you're going through hell, keep going, because you're not going to be eternally in hell. You may be going through a hell, or maybe it doesn't even feel like hell. It just feels cold and boring. But these changes in spiritual climate, they don't say anything about whether you're still, loving God and serving God. They just say whether you're enjoying it or not. And, not everything is enjoyable in the Christian life. Think of the people who became martyrs and were tortured. I'm going to think some of them were probably not very happy sometimes, but they were faithful unto death. And that's what we're called to be. So, I mean, I'm very sorry to hear of your losses and the trials and so forth. But on the other hand, I would say don't feel that that's so unusual that somehow you need an explanation. Maybe how could a Christian go through this kind of thing? It says in 1 Peter chapter 4, starting at verse, it's somewhere in there. It says, do not think it strange when you encounter fiery trials as though some strange thing happened to you. He says, that's verse 12, 1 Peter 4. It's not a strange thing. for you to go through trials. And in 1 Peter 5, 9, or verse 8 and 9, it says, be sober, be vigilant, because your adversary, the devil, walks about as a roaring lion, seeking whom he may devour. Resist him, steadfast in the faith, knowing that the same sufferings are experienced by your brethren in the world. That is, through the whole world, the brothers are going through the same stuff. The devil can discourage you if he can make you think that what you're going through is unique to you, and that other Christians don't go through that, and therefore there's something wrong with you. Maybe you're not a Christian after all. Maybe you're just deceiving yourself before. No, believe me, I mean, the great Christians that you read about in the Old Testament, or in church history, I should say, and Old Testament prophets and so forth, they all went through the ups and downs. Elijah was depressed some of the time. Jonah was definitely depressed. Moses got depressed. I think even Jesus got depressed. I don't think he lost faith, but I think he got depressed. I mean, when you're sweating great drops of blood, maybe that's not called depression, but it certainly is, it's an agony. So I just say, brother, it sounds to me like you're going through a tunnel, and there will be light at the other end if you keep moving and obeying God. Just keep trusting the Lord, and he'll, you know, you'll come out on the other side. And that is, unless, of course, there's some compromise in your life that I don't know about. Maybe you don't even know about it. You should definitely search your heart and just say, hey, I mean, don't accuse yourself of anything that's not true, but just say, hey, have I neglected some duty God's told me to do? Have I been disobedient somewhere? That would be one explanation, but it's certainly not the only one, and I'm not assuming that to be the correct one in your case. I hope not. But if it is, of course, repentance can bring restoration. I appreciate your call, brother. Thanks for joining us. We're going to talk to Priscilla in Vancouver, B.C. Hi, Priscilla. Welcome to The Narrow Path. Thanks for calling. Okay, Priscilla doesn't seem to be there. We're going to talk to Bruce in La Mirada, California. Bruce, welcome to The Narrow Path. Thanks for calling.
2: Hi, Steve. A friend of mine was asking me a question last night. He has to fly for trips that he has to go on, and he suffers from high anxiety over flying. So it was suggested to him to maybe look into hypnosis on lessening that anxiety. But automatically, you know, when you hear hypnosis, your mind goes to, well, is that demonic? And so I really couldn't answer the question biblically. I mean, I could answer it emotionally from the way I felt, but
0: right.
2: I held back on answering that because I really didn't have a biblical answer for him.
0: Well, you know, I could certainly get myself into trouble here with a lot of Christian counselors and so forth, because many of them use hypnosis. But I would say this, there are many things that people sometimes resort to manage rather common human problems, which are not the solutions the Bible recommends. Now, whether there's demons involved in hypnosis or not, I do not know. I've never been hypnotized. I don't know much about it. I mean, I've certainly seen people who are hypnotized. I've heard probably what people usually hear about it, but I would say that certainly the Bible does not recommend hypnosis, and yet it does discuss anxiety as something that Christians have to not only go through, but they have to deal with it and conquer it. And of course, I think the best place to look for that is in verse 26 of Philippians 4, I mean verse 6 of Philippians 4. Philippians 4, 6 and 7, it says, be anxious or worried for nothing, by prayer and supplication with thanksgiving, let your requests be made known to God, and the peace of God, which surpasses all understanding, will guard your hearts and minds through Christ Jesus. Now, it says, don't be anxious for anything. Now, it's easy to talk to a hungry person and just say, well, and they're cold, just say, be warmed and filled, and do nothing for them. And I've heard Christian psychologists say, well, to just tell an anxious person to be anxious for nothing, that's like telling a hungry person to be filled and satisfied. Well, not exactly. because Paul doesn't just say be anxious for nothing. He says what to do instead of being anxious. So in those times when one would be anxious, don't do that. Don't choose to be anxious, but choose to do what he says, which is by prayer and supplication with thanksgiving, let your requests be made known to God. Now, again, Christian psychologists sometimes say, well, you can't just hand out Bible verses like vitamin pills or like aspirin, you know, true. And I wouldn't suggest taking this verse or any verse of the Bible like an aspirin. This is telling us truth. This is telling us biblical Christian truth. And it's not something you take like a pill. It's not just something you put in a little promise box and you read one of the promises every day. This is a response to what Christians are supposed to believe. We're supposed to believe that God is concerned about us, that God takes care of us, that not even a sparrow falls to the ground and dies unless it's God's will. Now, some sparrows do fall down to the ground and die. Of course, they all do eventually, but they only do it when it's God's will. Likewise, no airplane with a Christian in it is going to fall to the ground without it being God's will. So, I mean, we know this. If it's true of sparrows, it's certainly true of people. Jesus made that very point. He says, you're worth more than many sparrows. So if God's hanging on to the sparrows like that, he certainly has the same or greater concern for you. The thing is, though, Christians also have this other part of our belief, and that is we're all going to die sometime. And the best time to die is not when you're old or when you're middle-aged or when you're young. The best time to die is whenever God decides it's your time to die. And if a person doesn't believe that, I'm not sure they have any Christian beliefs at all. I mean, trusting God to do things right, trusting God to preserve you, to take care of you, until it's his time for you to meet your appointment. It's appointed unto man once to die. God knows when that appointment time is. And, I cannot die unless I rebel against God and do something suicidal. But if I'm obedient to God, nothing can take me out until he's done with me. And if he's done with me, why should I want to stay around? What's the point of living any longer if God's done with you? The whole point is that the Christian attitude isn't just that we take a verse like this, like a pill, and it resolves all our problems when everything else in our thinking is wrong. This verse expresses something that's part of the holistic view of the Christian life. We trust God. We commit our concerns to him by prayer. Of course, it says later in Peter, casting all your cares upon him, for he cares for you. How do you cast your cares on him? Well, you give them to him. Okay, God, this is a concern of mine. It's a problem of mine. But I belong to you. And therefore, my concerns and my problems are yours, not mine. So I'm going to let you worry about this for me. It says, cast your cares, your worries, on him, because he cares. He'll worry for you. Let him worry. There was a woman in England in World War II who didn't go into the bomb shelters when the Blitzkriegs were taking place and bombing London. And people asked her, where were you during the bombing? And she said, I was on my porch. And they said, well, where'd you stay? Here in my house? Oh, how'd you sleep at night? I just slept normally. And they said, well, how could you sleep with all that danger? She said, well, I read in the Bible that he that keeps Israel neither slumbers nor sleeps. I figured there's no sense both of us staying awake. And that's quite good theology. Let him worry about it, not me. I mean, obviously, I have responsibilities. If I fulfill my responsibilities, that's all I can do. I trust him for the rest. And so if I have to fly, and if I'm nervous about flying, well, frankly, I guess the question is, do I really have to fly? Is there some adjustment I can make in my traveling or in my employment that doesn't require me to fly so much? But if I'm doing the right thing, if I'm in God's calling for my life, and I have to fly, and it's a nervous thing for me, then I just have to say, okay, God, what's the worst thing that can happen in flying? I suppose the plane crashes and I die. Yeah, well, that could happen to me not with an airplane. That could happen to me just walking across the street this afternoon. I could be hit by a truck and die. People will today. This is going to happen to some people today. Could be me. In other words, my life is in God's hands. But you see, many Christians call themselves Christians, but they don't really believe that. They don't even want it to be in it. They still want to run their own lives. They still want to take care of themselves and protect themselves. They want to worry about their own things. Yeah, well, that's not going to work out. Jesus said, if anyone will come to me, let him deny himself and take up his cross and follow me. When you've done that, you're saying, okay, God, my life is yours, not mine. I've been bought with a price. I'm not my own. So if I'm yours, then, like I said, my problems are your problems. My safety is your issue. It's your responsibility. I'll do what you say, and I'll rest in you. I'll just leave the rest to you. That's casting all your cares on him, because he cares for you. So, I mean, that's the Christian approach to anxiety. I realize many Christians don't have that kind of a faith, don't have that kind of a Christian life. They might not be really converted. They go to church and they believe certain things, but if they're not trusting God, I'm not sure in what way they're Christians, because I think Christianity is about faith. It's about trusting God. And if a person hasn't learned to do that, they might want to learn what it means to be a follower of Christ. And some people might be angry for my saying that. But if it's true of you, then I'm your best friend for telling you that. I hope that will help some people here with anxieties about things. I've certainly known people who are anxious about flying. There's been things I've been anxious about, but I do this very thing. I think, okay, God, I can't avoid this thing. It's kind of nervous for me. I'll just let you worry about it. And the worst thing that can happen from the human point of view is I could die. But is that really all that bad? I'm kind of expecting to die someday. In fact, I'm kind of looking forward to it, because Paul said he was eager to depart and be with the Lord, which was far better, he said. I also believe that. So what's to fear? Anyway, I hope, again, I hope your friend may be able to find peace as in the way that Paul said in Philippians and the rest of the scripture. I'm out of time. I'm sorry to say that a lot of people are still waiting. Call tomorrow. I'd love to talk to all of you. Call early. 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
6: 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This is Dennis Peterson, and thanks for joining me today on Reclaiming Your Legacy. As a father walks with his son down the mysterious and crooked paths of life, one of the most valuable discoveries along the way is that both of them are learners with each step in their journey of choices to receive or reject the truths that will lead them each to their providential destinations. Now, let me explain that and break it down a little bit. It's easy to realize that we all live in a very broken world, filled with broken people, suffering varying degrees of brokenness and dysfunction. Few of us have the rare privilege of being coached from birth by a mother and a father who also grew up in a God-fearing family who lived close to God's earth, watching how His natural creation worked, learning what was once called common sense, humane decency, and the grace and peace of the master teacher of divine righteousness and eternal truth, Jesus our Lord. That's why reclaiming our legacy is a righteous goal, and of course, we're talking about a righteous legacy, one that was ultimately received by any of our early ancestors who discovered God's kingdom and surrendered their lives to our Redeemer, God's Son, Jesus, the Messiah. We acknowledge that our generation is in a mess, but we have a truly heavenly roadmap, and it's filled with hope. It's more like a blueprint to guide us in the rebuilding of a lost master plan for life, life as it was meant by our Creator to be lived. And that's because it was His idea to have a family of sons and daughters, and those children are designed uniquely to be eager to discover and learn all the wonderful insights that would give them the wisdom and skills to train up families of their own. And then those families would grow in the Master Designer's love and understanding just how life was meant by the Creator to be lived. Now, I know that for many people this sounds like a dream, a fantasy that's just too far-fetched and unreachable, at least for most humans to even grasp. But that's why the legacy designed by our Creator and Savior needs to be reclaimed. The radio show and podcast called Reclaiming Your Legacy began in 2000.

0: 2010 after a totally unexpected and surprising invitation. In fact, it was so surprising that it didn't take too long for me to discover that the whole idea was truly providential. Now, that means God was orchestrating something that I had no clue about. I could never have imagined, let alone planned, what God was directing for a new chapter of my own life and ministry. So, before I share with you some of the concepts that the Lord led me to discover about this new added responsibility of ministry called Reclaiming Your Legacy, let me give you a little background. When the Lord redirected my life in 1973 to attend a small Bible school in Canada for a year, I was the curator of a small local historical museum. Now, years earlier, after earning my Bachelor of Science degree and working in a couple of different history museums, I had the privilege of being recommended for a full scholarship to earn a master's degree in history museum administration. Now, that, too, was providential, and for the next several years, I really loved working in my career of interpreting history for museum visitors through designing and building intriguing displays and exhibits, as well as recruiting volunteers to help with the many facets of museum work. Now, you might ask, how did I go from leaving a creative and educational career in museums to becoming a Bible teacher and author of several books on the topic of biblical creation science and now presenting this radio show called Reclaiming Your Legacy? Well, that's a good question, and without going into all the details at this time, I have to say that it was a wonderfully providential journey of following the Lord's paths through one experience after another that eventually led me to write the book called Unlocking the Mysteries of Creation and also begin the ministry called the Creation Resource Foundation over 40 years ago. 30 editions of that book have been in circulation now for over 40 years, and through all that time, I experienced God's remarkable guidance to present many multimedia seminars in hundreds of places in North America and other countries as well. So over the years, because of my experience in teaching in churches and schools on many aspects of the Bible and science and history, I was occasionally invited to be interviewed as a guest on various radio programs. That included several programs that were produced and recorded on the familiar Christian radio station in Sacramento, KFIA. It was only an hour away from where my wife and I lived for the biggest portion of our lives when we were raising all four of our children. So one day, after finishing an interview at the radio station studio, the program director for the station then asked me if I'd ever considered hosting a radio program myself. That was about as obscure as any thought that I could have ever imagined at the time. So I asked her, how would I even figure out how to do something like that? She told me, well, first you need to find a sponsor. And that meant, of course, a business that could afford to pay for the weekly broadcast time of $200 a week. Now that seemed like too big of an impossibility to even really begin to dream that it might be realistic or an idea that I should pursue. And I didn't have a clue where to start anyway. So I prayed, and as I thought about it for the next few days, I continued praying and still had no clue what to do or where to go to possibly find some direction. Well, Saturday morning came. Without really even thinking about finding an answer to my prayer, I was reminded that the monthly men's prayer breakfast at our church was planned for 8 a.m. So I showed up and just happened to sit down at a table beside a friend I'd known for over 30 years, but hadn't seen in many moons. We enjoyed good conversation, catching up with one another a bit. He asked me what's going on with my ministry mission. I told him about the radio station, inviting me to host a weekly radio show. He didn't have anything to say, and then the morning speaker was introduced to begin his 20-minute devotional testimony, and after the meeting was closed and we all started clearing and putting away the folding tables, my friend leaned over to me and quietly told me, "Hey, Dennis, I think my company would be able to sponsor your radio show. We have an advertising budget that we really don't use, and we could handle the amount of money that they're asking you for." I was floored. I told my friend I'll be in touch with him as I find out what else I need to do. The next piece of the puzzle was to find somebody who had some experience with radio broadcasting to kind of help me get started doing this new project that I absolutely knew nothing about. Well, would you believe that just a couple of days later, I invited the only friend in town who I knew had some radio hosting experience to have breakfast with me at Denny's. We had a really good conversation. I learned that starting with a co-host for a radio show might be a good idea, so I asked if he'd be open to be my co-host. Well, here comes another providential surprise. My friend graciously accepted the challenge. Now, we're both volunteers, and for the next 3 years, he and I spent a whole afternoon every week driving together to the radio station an hour away and recording or live broadcasting a fresh show for our local listeners. Eventually, I was able to host the show alone. By the end of our 5th year, I learned how to record the show from my ministry office at home, where I've done all the research, writing, and prayer preparation, as well as the posting of the transcript and audio recording to the podcast on our website. It's a sizable mission every week with no paycheck, and our original sponsor has graciously been able to cover the airtime cost ever since. So, what's it all about? Why did I call this new mission Reclaiming Your Legacy? It really boils down to several purposes that I've sensed the Lord using me to do over many years of my life. The first thing is building the bridge from our heritage to our posterity. How do we connect that gap? And then exposing widely believed cultural lies. Of course, I've been doing that lots with the whole creation versus evolution controversy. And then uncovering hidden truths that set people free from destructive deceptions, as well as developing discernment and establishing our godly heritage. And also, I have to add, discovering the road to wellness, as well as regaining principles of godly wealth, that is, building to establish God's covenant, and restoring righteous influence in a society of escalating failed leadership. And finally, to reveal the rest of the story that's seldom heard in newspapers and most classrooms. So what are the precepts? Each of these deserves at least a whole chapter, if not a whole book. The first one is foundational truths are self-evident. Things like what America's founders spelled out in the Declaration of Independence and Romans 1 verse 20, where we read, "For since the creation of the world his invisible attributes are clearly seen, being understood by the things that are made, even his eternal power and Godhead, so that they're without excuse." Another one is the reality that education is often hidden. Instead of simply being taught what to think to memorize the correct answers for Friday's exam, true education is built on how to think by asking questions and being guided in how to search for the answers with personal investment of energy and thought. And then there's biblical perspectives that produce personal success. Now, that's why the angel of the Lord told Joshua, as he was about to miraculously cross the Jordan River into Canaan, that the way to have good success was what? To speak God's word, to meditate on God's word, and do God's word faithfully and without pause. And that brings us to another one. Practical solutions are plainly sensible. When a person who is in tune with God's Holy Spirit finds and hears a wise solution to a challenging problem, it's like having a spotlight directed on a previously darkened pathway. The way makes sense. It's perceivable. You don't have to hesitate about it. To quote Isaiah chapter 30, verse 21, "Your ears shall hear a word behind you saying, 'This is the way, walk in it.'" And logic, yes, logic comes from logos. And logos is the name John used in the first verse of his gospel to identify the one who is not only the Redeemer and Savior of mankind, but the Creator himself. So, in following Jesus, we discover the ways of God that are often quite different than the ambiguity and often confusion of the ways of man's natural thinking. And that's why, as Romans 12:2 instructs us, rather than fall into the mold of the world's natural way of thinking, the child of God needs to be daily in the process of being transformed by the refreshing, renewing, and regenerating of a heavenly-focused mindset. And eventually, that way of thinking becomes our new nature, supernaturally natural, putting on the new man which was created according to God in righteousness and true holiness, just like it says in Ephesians 4:24. And one more thing. The universe comes from one word, uni meaning one and verse meaning word. So isn't it interesting how the Creator's word that spoke the universe into existence is the one source of everything we need to fulfill the missions that the Creator has designed for each of us in our lives. So why should anyone reclaim their legacy? Well, reclaiming your legacy is a Bible-centered pathway to help learners restore a personal and community vision of peace that God's wisdom has established for the five pillars of purpose in life. Our goal is to provide a clear and godly roadmap for ambitious and meek, that is, coachable people, to inherit their portion of the earth that our Creator has intended in His kingdom. Now, that doesn't mean that we inherit it as if it's ours. It means it's our domain to steward. It says the meek shall inherit the earth and delight themselves in abundant prosperity. That's Psalm 37:11. So what are the five pillars of purpose in life? Well, number one, I wrote it down when the Lord started to kind of fill in all the blanks for me as I went on this journey of reclaiming your legacy. Number one, finding, embracing, and manifesting divine character in the earth. Well, what's that? Finding and manifesting divine character in the earth? Micah 6:8 says famously, "He has told you, O man, what is good, and what does the Lord require of you but to do justice and to love kindness and to walk humbly with your God." Well, that sure is a lot about character, isn't it? And the second thing is understanding the knowledge, the truth, and the skills to inspire others and help set them free to fulfill more of their unique calling that our Creator has made them to be. Proverbs 3:13-16 says, "Blessed is the one who finds wisdom and the one who gets understanding, for the gain from her is better than gain from silver and her profit better than gold. She's more precious than jewels, and nothing you desire can compare with her. Long life is in her right hand, and in her left hand are riches and honor." Now, what is that? That's all about understanding and knowledge that has to do with our calling, our guidance for what we're going to be about, our mission in life. And the third thing is to discover the principles and resources to enable divine health in every area of life. 3 John 2 says, "Beloved, I pray that all may go well with you and that you may be in good health as it goes well with your soul." I call that central to our very existence. As we grow in character and in finding our calling, godly wisdom inevitably brings us to discovering just how vital this third pillar of life's purposes are. And that brings us to the fourth pillar of God's purposes for our life in reclaiming our legacy. And that's discovering the divine principles of success. Success that leads to wealth and prosperity, just like Proverbs 8:18-21 says, "Riches and honor are with me," that is heavenly wisdom from God, "enduring riches and righteousness. My fruit is better than gold, yes, than fine gold, and my revenue than choice silver, that I may cause those who love me to inherit wealth, that I may fill their treasuries." Now, there's a lot to unpack in that, but we have to realize that God intends us to manage the wealth that He brings us in our life, whether it be a little or a lot, so that we can be effective in reclaiming our legacy and in teaching our posterity to reclaim their legacy as well. And that brings us lastly to the fifth pillar of reclaiming your legacy, and that is to reestablish divine influence in every sphere of life. Salt preserves, light removes darkness, exposing the path to peace, like we see in Matthew and Isaiah and then the Psalms. Let me read one in Matthew 5. "In the same way, let your light shine before others so that they may see your good works and give glory to your Father who is in heaven." Isn't that about influence? And further, Isaiah tells us in chapter 58, "Those from among you will rebuild the ancient ruins. You will raise up the age-old foundations, and you will be called the repairer of the breach, the restorer of the streets in which to dwell." Isn't that also about influencing? And then there's Psalm 112, which says in verses 1 to 3, "Praise the Lord! Blessed is the man who fears the Lord, who delights greatly in His commandments. His descendants will be mighty on earth. The generation of the upright will be blessed. Wealth and riches will be in his house, and his righteousness endures forever." In other words, there's an ongoing legacy of influence to each successive generation. When we see that meek people are ceaseless learners, actively implementing the wisdom and knowledge accessible by the Creator to those who pursue insight and discernment, then it's apparent why he accomplishes his purpose in his creation through those who actively take on their divine role of salt and light. They see it as a divine stewardship, as a special assignment, as a mission, really.
1: So, who even wants to reclaim their legacy? Legacy is one of those words that are stuffed with meaning, but our generation has almost forgotten what the word even means, so why should anyone want to reclaim it? What do you think of when you hear the word? If I were to ask you, what do you think is your legacy, what would you tell me? Is it the economic inheritance you leave to your family? Is it some of the intangible qualities of your life that you think others might remember you for? For some, it might be a tradition or an institution that was shaped by their participation, but whatever it is, it's made up of lots of things that cross the bridge of your life from all that went into your heritage to all that is received by your posterity, the next generation. Is it something worth consciously reclaiming? I believe a true legacy is built on the foundation of truth itself, and it supports several essential pillars that leave an undeniable benefit for those who follow your lead. At least five major principles of life contribute to our legacy, and they each strengthen one another. Character grows from the seedbed of truth. It inevitably steers our desire to pass along what we've learned through the training and coaching of others. Good character doesn't happen by accident. And it's like the thumb on your hand. It touches each one of the other four pillars of your legacy. Understanding and knowledge is a lifelong process of increasing transformation out of the darkness into light. Like our index finger, the knowledge and understanding that we learn points us in the direction that determines a major part of our legacy. One of the most elementary domains of our education surrounds all the aspects of what constitutes our health and wellness, both materially and spiritually. So, health and wellness, like our middle finger, is central to all we touch in life. It's what enables us to be creative and productive. That way, we can generate varying manifestations of wealth that can affect generations to come. So, wealth is a powerful tool. It enables us to influence others in so many ways. When grounded in God's wisdom and eternal truth, your wealth must be cherished as a trust. And that's why it's not hard to think of it as the metaphor associated with your ring finger. The gold ring on my left hand is a constant reminder of the covenant I made with my wife for life, and it's managed with God's kingdom purposes in mind. And that brings us lastly to influence. Influence is enabled by all the previous pillars that Providence has built into our lives. Our little finger might seem insignificant, but like our influence on all the people in our lives, it can remind us of just how much our influence can help shape those who receive of our legacy. Looking at the culture of our generation today, everywhere we turn, we see deception and distortion in all the areas of our legacy. Truth is thought by many to be unclear, changeable, and even irrelevant. Character is so compromised that it seems normal when we don't even trust ourselves. Education is so corrupted and politically correct that the basic life skills are marginalized and history is rewritten. Health and wellness is failing badly as nature is ignored in favor of synthetic remedies and even synthetic foods. Wealth is perverted by forgetting the purpose of it to establish godly influence in human lives, and influence itself has become more about buying power than leading others to discover the truth. It's time to rediscover and activate legacy thinking. I believe that we live in a generation that's rediscovering the timeless reality that we all pass on a legacy. Rather than just living today for the fleeting pleasures of here and now, a legacy-minded man or woman deliberately considers life as a gift not to be wasted. All these really important things that God invests in us are investments that we can consciously invest in others in the light of a multi-generational perspective. So, will you be proactive with your legacy? Will you seek to maximize the influence you'll have on your generation by taking the truth to heart? Can you think how you might engage with the challenges of all the distorted views of these five areas of life? If so, you're bound to have opportunities to stretch yourself as early as tomorrow. And once you're stretched, you'll never be the same. 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
12: Matthew 26, 69 through 75, we're looking at Peter's path to humility. You've got to learn here that the Lord knows our weakness, and He has already taken account that we need a Savior. And that's what it's all about. Luke 22:31, Jesus says to Simon Peter, "Simon, Simon, indeed Satan has asked for you that he may sift you as wheat, but I've prayed for you that your faith should not fail. And when you have returned to me, strengthen your brethren." What a powerful thing. When you put it all together and you see, this story is just glorious. It's all about Jesus. It's all about how amazing He is. Peter was so dead set, he just could not accept that there would be this failure on his part. But Jesus says, when you come back, strengthen your brethren. Verse 58 in Matthew 26, it says that Peter followed at a distance to the high priest's courtyard, and he went in and sat with the servants to see the end. Now, the high priest's courtyard was in Jerusalem. It's a compound. Their houses were, they didn't have like front doors. They had like a gate that went into a compound and then like an apartment complex inside. They had rooms and hallways and balcony. And so a two-story complex with all kinds of rooms. Jesus is in the upper room with Annas at this first point. Peter is coming to the gate, and we're going to hear how he gets in because he wants to hear the end of this. And so he goes and he sits with the servants. Who are the servants? The mob that came and picked Jesus up. Okay, we're going to see that more specifically here in a moment. In John 18, he fills in the holes. This is interesting. It says that Simon Peter followed Jesus, and so did another disciple. So Peter wasn't the only one who turned back. John turned back with Peter. But notice where John is. Now that disciple was known to the high priest. Listen. And went with Jesus into the courtyard of the high priest. So John has fully repented. Like, okay, I fled. That was dumb. I'm back. He comes back to Jesus and he goes into the courtyard with Jesus. This is by invitation. John knows the high priest. He has an in with the high priest. So he's able to go in to the guarded compound inside with the mob and be right there with Jesus. And he's known as one of his disciples. Not a problem. He hasn't done anything foolish like cut somebody's ear off. Right? That's the difference. He goes into the courtyard. His heart is right. Here's an interesting scripture, Proverbs 16:7. When a man's ways please the Lord, he makes even his enemies to be at peace with him. And this is a picture of John. John hasn't attacked. He hasn't done anything illegal. Therefore, his conscience clean, and all right with this mob, he can go in with Jesus and be his support. He stands there. He's there the whole time. He's going to be there through all six trials. He's going to be there at the cross, and he's going to be there when they take him down from the cross. He watches the whole thing take place. John's the only disciple of all the disciples that does this. And so it gives us an interesting take. I want to say this too. I think of 2 Corinthians chapter 10, verses 3 to 6. Talks about our obedience punishes the disobedience of others. Because of John's solid walk with God, Peter is exposed even more. Because his fears, his frettings, all that he's going through in his head, here's John just solid sitting there watching the whole thing go down. And it just like, Peter, you're the leader. In a few months, you're going to be preaching in front of the Sanhedrin. You're going to be preaching in front of the nation. You're going to be preaching in front of Cornelius and his whole family and all of his troops, the centurion. And you're going to be bringing them the gospel. And right now, you can't even admit that you know Jesus. It's incredible. Isn't it incredible? So John tells us that Peter stood at the door outside. He couldn't even get in because he's not a friend. Then the other disciple, who was known to the high priest, went out and spoke to her who kept the door and brought Peter in. So now he's in the lion's den. And it is a lion's den for Peter because he just attacked the servant of the high priest. And that was not but an hour ago or less, okay? This is fresh news. So Peter's first denial happens when he's there around the fire. It says that Peter sat outside in the courtyard, and a servant girl came to him saying, "You also were with Jesus of Galilee." And it says in Mark 14:66, now Peter was below. And that's a great fun little hint here. Where's Jesus? He's above, because that's the focus of the text. Jesus is being tried above in the balcony, and Peter's below in the courtyard. So that gives us the vantage point. Jesus is looking down at Peter. He can see Peter down there. One of the servant girls of the high priest came. And when she saw Peter swarming himself, she looked at him and said, "You also were with Jesus of Nazareth." Then the servant girl who kept, this is John 18:17. Okay, I should just comment. We've been doing this for weeks now. We're putting all the four gospels together to get the whole story. They complement each other. They don't contradict each other. You know how real life happens. There is 1,000 men that picked up Jesus. And women as well. We're told that because the servant girl will later say, "I think I saw you." So as they are heading over, the Roman troops will break off and go back to Pontius Pilate. Jesus is brought in with the Jews into the compound, and the false witnesses are there. The mob that came to get him, there are lots of people in this courtyard, and there's a lot of talk going on. And so when you're reading the four gospels, don't get all confused. Like, well, this one said this, they said this, and this one said he said that. Yeah, they said it all. Let me tell you, accusations are being thrown. You know how it is when somebody gets pinpointed and singled out and the talk begins. Yeah, I think you're right. I think I do recognize him. And so it people become emboldened. That mob mentality builds. And so that's what we see happening here. Peter is in the pressure cooker. So it says that the servant girl who kept the door said to Peter, "You are not also one of this man's disciples, are you?" You'll notice that they always say "also." And I think they're referring to John, because John is there with Jesus. And, "Oh, are you one of the disciples too?" "No, I'm not." Why? Because I feel a little guilty right now. Jesus just healed a guy and he's like right over there. Malchus is no doubt in that courtyard. He's not mentioned, but where do you think he went? It's fascinating when you think it through. Verse 18 in John 18, now the servants and officers, and there it is, the servants and officers who had made a fire of coals stood there, for it was cold, and they warmed themselves, and Peter stood with them and warmed himself. And so he's been confronted, and now what's he going to do? He denied it before them all. When this girl singled him out and said, you're one of them. You're one of Jesus of Nazareth's disciples. He denies it before them all. So all are hearing this. I do not know what you are saying. But he denied it, Mark 14, saying, I neither know nor understand what you are saying. And he went out on the porch and a rooster crowed. Now, don't race him out onto the porch. You know how it goes. If you deny something and then run, you're going to get chased. You know this, right? When a pack of dogs approaches, don't run. I remember that very clear. I ran one time. That was the worst. I tried. Oh, man, those dogs are fast. So you learn to hold your ground, stay cool. You've denied it. Don't look guilty. Don't let them smell your fear. If you leave too soon, they're going to know. So hold on. So he starts creeping towards the porch, and a rooster crowed. Mark tells us that there was two rooster crows, right? Before the rooster crows twice, you will deny me three times. That's the first one. Warning off the starboard bow. What was that? Did you hear that?
1: I didn't hear nothing.
12: So Peter is in the thick of it, and he's moving out towards the porch, but he can't be too obvious. And at the same time, you know, he's been accused of guilt, and he wants to kind of move back in. So he's just doesn't know what to do with himself. I see him kind of bouncing, trying to find where he fits. So here comes the second denial. The heat's turned up. Satan's on this. He's going to just keep turning the heat up. Chapter 26, verse 71 in Matthew, it says, when he had gone out to the gateway, another girl saw him and said to those who were there, this fellow also was with Jesus of Nazareth. Now they're not even talking to him, they're talking about him. You remember when David and his men were running from King Saul? They were heavily pursued. They felt like they could not get away. And David finally, in desperation, said, hey, let's go to the Philistines. Let's go to Gath. They'll never look for us there. And when they arrive at the city of Gath, they're going in, and the servants of Kish, the king of Gath, are saying, hey, isn't that David? Didn't they sing the song, Saul has slain his thousands, but David his tens of thousands? And David realizes, it hasn't been long enough since I killed Goliath. I'm in trouble. They know exactly who I am. And so in a split decision, in a moment, he just starts drooling on himself and acting crazy. I mean, talk about a low moment. You compare David on the battlefield against Goliath to David in the palace before Kish. He's just a nut job. He's drooling on himself. He's scratching the walls. Kish is insulted. And he, get this lunatic out of my palace. Get him out. What are you doing? You think I need a madman in my court? I guess it was before the court gesture. But that's exactly Peter's moment here. It's getting hotter. They're starting to talk about him. He's got to turn up the heat. He's got to be more convincing. The servant girl saw him again and began to say to those who stood by, this is one of them. Now Simon Peter stood and warmed himself. Therefore they said to him, you're not one of his disciples, are you? He denied it and said, I'm not. Matthew, but again, he denied it with an oath. He took it up a level. He didn't just say, I am not. He swore by the living God. Remember the high priest says, I adjure you by the living God. Tell us, are you the Christ, the Son of God? And Jesus said, I am. That was under an oath. He takes an oath. I swear by God, I don't know the man. I have no idea what you're talking about. I have nothing to do with this. I'm just hanging out. It's cold. I'm just trying to warm myself. Here comes the third denial. The heat turned up even more. A little later, those who stood by came up and said to Peter, "Surely you also are one of them, for your speech betrays you." What are they talking about? His accent. He's from the north. Look at Mark 14, verse 70 says, "For you are a Galilean, and your speech shows it." Look, the Galileans were celebrating Passover that night. Those in the north. In the south, it's the next night. So, hey, you're out and you're with Jesus hanging out here and you're from Galilee where he's from. You gotta be with him. There's no other explanation for you to be out and about tonight, only that you're with him. And so he's pinpointed on that. Now, John even tells us this. It even gets worse. Look at this. One of the servants of the high priest, a relative of him whose ear Peter cut off, said, "Did I not see you in the garden with him?" Not at all. Oh my goodness. Then he began to curse and swear, saying, "I do not know the man." Immediately the rooster crowed. Now this is where it's just all in. You're going to die in the next 10 seconds. If you can't convince these people, you're not with Jesus. So what do? You pull out every swear word you can think of that you learned on your little fishing boat out there on the Sea of Galilee, and you start cursing like a sailor, and you start swearing by God that you don't know the guy. He's all in. And I have to remind you guys, he's not alone. John's sitting there watching him, and so is Jesus. They're right there. The second time the rooster crows, this is the moment. Boom, it's done. Just as Jesus said, two rooster crows, three denials. Peter, you did it. You swore you wouldn't, adamantly, vehemently swore you wouldn't, and now here you are. And in that moment, Luke tells us, the Lord turned and looked at Peter. What kind of face do you see the Lord having? Disappointment? Yeah, why? He told him he would. There's no shock there in his faith. Anger? No way. He's going to forgive those who crucify him. Father, forgive them. They don't know what they do. How much more his star preacher, his head disciple, Peter, he's going to forgive him? What do you think he has on his face? But compassion and forgiveness. Come on, brother. I love you. I know you. I know you so well. I told you this moment would happen, and I'm not disappointed. I love you. Come on back. Okay. What's going on in Peter? There's a massive storm. He's just defended himself. He's defending his life. He's full of adrenaline. He's full of this rage of protecting himself. I got to do everything I can. And he looks at peace himself in the face. And his storm in his head is calmed. It's silenced. And now he can think. And he realizes in that very moment, verse 75 of Matthew 26, Peter remembered the word of Jesus who had said to him, "Before the rooster crows, you will deny me three times." So he went out and wept bitterly. Wow. Wow, wow, wow. This is a good moment for Peter. Psalm 1:1 walks us right down the path of Peter's denial. It says, "Blessed is the man who walks not in the counsel of the ungodly." Peter had slipped right into the mob. And with John, he had moved right in to the courtyard. "Nor stands in the path of sinners." He had moved right around the fire and stood with those men there. But he was away from Jesus. That's the difference between John and Peter. John's there, but he's with Jesus. Peter's there, but he's with the mob. He's not with Jesus. His heart is not with Jesus. It's with the mob. "Nor sits in the seat of the scornful." And that's what we read, first verse that we started tonight, verse 69. He sat down to see what would happen. He's seated amongst the scornful. And he's not prepared because he is not delighting in the law of the Lord. And in his law, he's meditating day and night. He has not done it. He has moved away from the word of the Lord. He has moved away from the will of the Lord, and he is lost. But guess who's going to come find him? Jesus himself. Paul, having experienced such blindness himself, fighting against the will of God for his own life for so long, he writes in 1 Corinthians 10:12, "Therefore let him who thinks he stands take heed lest he fall." Recognize your own frailty and weakness. Understand that you're just made from dust. We're not God. We need him desperately. Romans 12:3, "For I say through the grace given to me," and notice it's grace. Paul says, "I was given this grace to everyone who is among you, not to think of himself more highly than he ought to think, but to think soberly as God has dealt to each one a measure of faith." Oh, so-and-so can do it. John could go in. I could go in. No, two different people, two different situations. We must listen to the Spirit in our lives and be sensitive to what he says. 2 Peter 3:1, "Beloved, I now write to you this second epistle, in both of which I stir up your pure minds by way of reminder, that you may be mindful of the words which were spoken before by the holy prophets and of the commandment of us, the apostles of our Lord and Savior." He's reminding us that our strength comes from the Lord and from his word. His word is a lamp unto our feet and a light to our path. He builds us up. He strengthens us. He's reminding us that without God's strength in our lives, we're done. We're dust. The enemy can get you anytime he wants. And the only thing that stops him is the Lord. And we forget that. I was reminded of that 1.5 years ago. It was brutal. I was under great attack in the middle of the night. The enemy had gotten to me and I was full of fear and I fell in that fear and it just consumed me and I felt totally destroyed and beat up. And from that day forward, it was like I used to say as a young man, "Hey, I'm reading my Bible, I'm praying, I'm sharing my faith. I don't have any known sins that I'm like harboring. I've confessed it all. I'm walking clean. I'm being pure. I'm doing great." That's what I'd say. I'm doing great. I don't say that anymore. I recognize it's not me doing great. It's God working in me to do great. He's blessed me with the hedge of protection. He's blessed me with peace. He's blessed me with his grace. And at any moment, that protection could go, and I don't take it for granted. It's him, it's his work, it's his glory. And this is what Peter's realizing is, man, if you don't stay close to the shepherd, as a sheep, you have no real defense against the wolf. He can take you down, but staying close to the shepherd is the sweetest thing ever. It's the sweetest thing ever. And this is what he says. I think this is totally this is on point. Peter is writing years later and he's taking in mind his fall there in the courtyard. He remembers this moment and he says, "You therefore, beloved, since you know this beforehand, beware lest you also fall from your own steadfastness, being led away in the error of the wicked, but grow in the grace and the knowledge of our Lord and Savior, Jesus Christ. To him be the glory both now and forever. Amen, amen, amen." He's just encouraging us. Stay the course. Stay close to Jesus. Don't lose heart. Boy, if you don't know Jesus, you need to receive him as your Lord and Savior. You need to start to walk with him. If you have been walking away from him, wake up today. Move back towards the flock of God, towards the good shepherd and overseer of your soul. Stay in fellowship. You are not made to be an island of strength. He is the island of strength. You run to him, the shepherd. You run to him, the high tower, the defender and the protector. He's the good father. Come back home to Father God. And be close to him. You will see your life fall back together. It's incredible. I've seen the darkest moments in people's lives become beautiful. Turn it around. That's why Peter's bad day ends up being the best day ever. When Peter stopped depending on himself and started depending on the Lord. Whosoever shall call upon the name of the Lord shall be saved. If you want to receive Jesus as your Lord and Savior, you just need to ask. It's as simple as that. You go to your parents when you want money, no problem. Hey, can I have 10 bucks? Go to Jesus for salvation. Just ask and you will receive. Seek and you will find. Knock and the door will be opened unto you.
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0: But it never ceases to amaze me how God can use dogs to demonstrate his love and his kindness for us. My wife is not a dog person. She's had a lot of cats growing up. And so now, as we are moving into the world of my dog living with us, it's been a bit of a challenge for her. But she's also starting to see how my dog Ella loves her well, and how my dog Ella seems to know things before she knows things. And she's just finding it to be an encouragement and a love. And I just think to myself over and over again how God has used dogs to reveal different angles of him.
1: Welcome to Understanding Islam. Pastor Khadija was born in Iran and lived under the influence of Islam before coming to America and giving her life to Christ. Learn about the history and goal of Islam, the difference between Islam and Muslims, how Islam is affecting life in America, and a call for all believers to join together in the power of God's name to pray for Iran and the influence of Islam around the globe and right here at home. Let's bring healing, restoration, and freedom through Christ. Now, here's Pastor Khadija.
2: Hello, our dear precious listeners. Welcome to back to our program. I am here with most amazing, powerful woman of God, Dr. Nina. She's going to also introduce herself. So as you all know that I've been assigned first by God and then by some of our leaders to have this program, and mainly the focus is on the importance for us to know about Islam. And I have shared for the past few weeks a lot about this whole system and the agenda of this whole system. And then also talked about the difference between Islam and Muslim, and why it's so important for us to know and learn and to understand this whole, I call it system, because Islam is not a religion. We can say ideology, but honestly, even not, it's not ideology. Islam is politics, it's militant. But at the same time, when we say this, people get upset because people, they see it as a religion. And also people in America, they don't know the difference between Islam and Muslim. Many Muslim, they don't even know what their Quran is. And they are nice people, and we love them. We pray for them every day. But our job is to learn about Islam so we can even help Muslim. So here, Dr. Nina. Welcome, Dr. Nina. I love you, and I'm so excited to have you here on this program. So from this moment on, I'm going to hand it over to you. And as you introduce yourself, who you are, and I don't want to kill it myself, so I'll let you to talk. And also, with this question, why is so important for all of us, for every person, even including Muslim, to know about Islam? There is a book called Quran with one man in it, Muhammad, that millions of people don't know this book, what's in this, the nature of this book, and also about Muhammad. So here, Dr. Nina.
3: Well, thank you so much, Pastor Khadija. It's such an honor to be able to sit down with you. And I know you asked to introduce myself. And I think one of the most interesting things, and only God can do this, is that I am a Messianic Jew. I was brought up in a Jewish home.
2: Wow.
3: And here we are. You are an ex-Muslim.
2: Come on.
3: And here I am, a believing in Jesus Jew. And here we are brought together, because I really believe it's for a purpose. And so I'm just so honored to be able to discuss this most important subject in this hour. And, you know, when I think about, you know, why do we need to understand this? I can't help but think of the scripture in 1 Chronicles 12, when the seasons were changing. King Saul was on his way out. King David was on his way in. Really, the winds of the Holy Spirit began to blow. And I think that's so much the hour that we're living in right now.

0: But it's interesting because when we discover who was with David, it says, of the sons of Issachar were those who understood the times they were living in and what Israel ought to do. Well, I just really believe that even as we sit here today, that God is wanting his people, his believers, those who follow Jesus, to understand the times that we're in. These are really historic times.
1: Come on.
0: This is a season that we must understand. But it says that they understood the times and they knew what needed to happen. Yeah. And I know that God has placed such a call on your life that you know that it's time to inform people, but also to pray and ask the Holy Spirit. It's a time of, I believe, harvest.
1: Come on.
0: And, you know, much of my heart is for the Jewish people to come to the Lord, for the Muslim people to come to the Lord, for non-believers to come to the Lord, that's the season. But we have to understand the hour that we're in and the things that are happening politically, by country, all of these things. And, you know, you only need to watch the news on TV to understand that Iran, Israel, the United States, and then nations surrounding them are all in the headlines.
1: And also even just this moment that is so historic for me. I didn't, you know, not in a million years I could have found you. But isn't this just this moment that me, as an Iranian, that ex-Muslim, that I grew up in an Islamic family, and then I became atheist. Then Jesus come to my dream, and I'm a Christian. But this is the heart of God. It makes me cry. This is the heart of God, that God wants to have peace among Jews and the Gentile. And then here you are, a Messianic Jews. Just our both of us sitting here, this is historic, and this is the heart of God, that he wants to bring his people reconciled with love, with peace and joy, not with killing each other.
0: I love that you've said that, because I believe prophetically that we're in an hour, much like Acts chapter 10. You know, can you imagine Peter, you know, in Acts chapter 10, he goes up to pray, just, you know, waiting on the Holy Spirit, and he's up on the roof. And all of a sudden, the Lord shows him this blanket with all this unkosher food. And he says, Peter, rise up and eat it. And he says, no, there's no way I can do this. You know, I would never touch any of that.
1: Yeah.
0: And so the Lord does it three times. And at the end, God speaks to him and he says, don't call anything unclean that I've called clean. And little did Peter know that the household of Cornelius was waiting for him at the gate. And I believe that that is the season that we're in, that we must make sure as believers that we not harden our hearts and feel like, oh, well, Muslims can't get saved or Jews can't get saved. Oh, yes, they can.
1: They can.
0: God can visit them in such a powerful way. And I believe that we are living in a time that's Acts chapter 10 in reverse. That, you know, that was the opening of the door to the Gentiles. But now I believe that as the Christian church were to rise up and understand, no, the Lord wants to touch the Muslim nations. He wants to touch Israel. He wants to touch all the nations of the earth with the gospel, that there's nothing unclean, but that we have to understand it. We need to be like the sons of Issachar, who understand what is the spirit behind this. You know, the scriptures tell us that we don't fight flesh and blood. This isn't about the wonderful people on the streets of Iran. You know, I have beautiful friends who live in Iran. That is not it. No, we're talking principalities and powers. There's wickedness in high places. And yet the Lord says that, you know, we're not fighting this in the natural, but that we have mighty weapons for the pulling down of strongholds. And I really do believe that that is one reason why the Lord has raised you up, because I believe that he wants to do something so powerful. I mean, how was Peter to even envision, you know, when the Holy Spirit fell in Acts chapter 2, it was to only Jewish people. You know, the Holy Spirit came and it looked like the Christian church was going to be a Jewish church. And yet you get to Acts 10 and everything changes. Oh, I believe prophetically that we're in a season where everything can change.
1: Yeah.
0: Where there can be great revival in nations who we feel like, oh, they're not interested. Oh, yes, they are.
1: Yep. Well, you know, one of the areas that, especially Muslim, they are being deceived mm-hmm. by that book, Quran, and yes. that man, Muhammad, because they don't know. You talked about Peter with mm-hmm. the kosher meat.
0: Mm-hmm.
1: Well, the pillars of Judaism, three mm-hmm. pillars, what are they? Circumcision, kosher meat, mm-hmm. and Ten Commandments.
0: Mm-hmm.
1: This was the pillar of Judaism. And now today, even when I grew up in an Islamic family, we practiced all that mm-hmm. and it became the pillar of Islam. And Muslim, and we see them, they call it the kosher meat, they call it halal.
0: Mm-hmm.
1: And the circumcision and the Ten Commandments, they claim that God gave all this to Muhammad.
0: Mm-hmm.
1: But God didn't give this to Muhammad. It's so clear, obvious, that I have so much to share about how this man started his plan in Mecca, and talking about, because the Islam is about Mecca, Muhammad, you know, and that how, and then the Quran. Mecca is the same, the most, like a, it's the city, the whole thing, the Islam started it. So Mecca, Islam is about Mecca, it's about Muhammad, and it's about Quran. And then here, but people, they don't know. They don't know that the everything that is Muslim practicing, they're actually they're practicing Judaism. But they don't know. They think circumcision was belong to Islam, and it was belong to Muslim. And that's what I thought. And you just talk about kosher meat. The Muslim, till to this day, they will not eat your food because they think it's not kosher. It's not halal. So that's the areas that even Muslim, they don't know that. When, like my father, when I share with him, he goes, wow. When I read the Bible to him, and he saw all the law in the Bible in a time in a Torah, he says, but that, Khadijah, this is all in a Quran. I said, Dad, Moses came first or Muhammad? He said, well, of course, Moses. I said, don't you think Muhammad took it out of Bible, made a Quran out of it, so he can create a religion for people to follow him? But anyway, so that's why we hear that between both of us, you as a Jews and me as an Iranian ex-Muslim, that God is calling us to how to educate, to bring awareness and awakening. And I'm crying out to God, even the churches, they start teaching about Islam. So then even our people, Christian people, they will not be deceived. And they so as soon as we talk about Islam, we talk about Muslim, they get upset and they call it Islamic phobia. But anyway, so.
0: That's right. And even as you're speaking, I have an image in my mind of the city of Jericho, that it was straightly shut up. But, you know, I think that the enemy has built walls and people just assume something. They've bought into something. And even like in the city of Jericho, it was because, you know, the reason why the battles came was because they heard of what God had done for the Israelites. Yeah. And so they have this wall, it's straightly shut up, you're not going to come in here. And I think in many ways, and when I say this, it's not just to Islam, I believe it's the Jewish people too. The enemy doesn't want them to have the gospel. And so there are thoughts that have been taught within that system that builds a wall that says, don't come in here. You know, I think about my own salvation experience, and I've loved hearing your testimony. You know, it takes a miracle very often to see people come to the Lord. And for myself, I really believed that I was not allowed to believe in Jesus. You know,
1: as a Jewish.
0: Yes. And it was.
1: And Jesus was Jewish.
0: Yeah. But none of it makes sense as a Christian believer. But as a Jewish person, I felt like I wasn't allowed to read the New Testament, that I wasn't allowed to call on the name of Jesus. I wouldn't have been able to explain to you why, but it was a just intuitive understanding. And in fact, when I did finally open up the New Testament one day, which is a miracle story in itself, I won't go into it now, but I began to read the book of Hebrews. And as I did, I realized, oh my goodness, this is true. But I felt like, but I'm going to go to hell because I'm not allowed to believe this. Like, that's how big the wall was.
1: That's what Muslims believe. If they believe in Jesus, they're going to go to hell.
0: Exactly. And see, that's the work of the enemy. That's the wall that the enemy has built. And yet I take such heart, spiritually speaking, in the story from the scriptures in the book of Joshua, that God enabled them through a supernatural way to bring that wall down. And I believe that that is, in fact, what God is going to do in this hour. And we're seeing it already.
1: Come on.
0: That in Muslim nations and in Israel and amongst the Jewish people all over the world, many are coming to the Lord. Mm-hmm. And it's supernatural. It's the wall that you thought would never come down is coming down.
1: And you know, in Romans 11, actually, salvation come to Israel through the Gentiles.
0: That's right.
1: That's what Paul said.
0: Exactly.
1: You know, and that's why God is at work among the people in Iran. Look at millions. They estimated 20 million so far. They believe in Christ, in Jesus, in Iran.
0: Yes.
1: Through dreams and vision.
0: Mm-hmm.
1: And that is a true God. Mm-hmm. That is a true God, that he does miracle. He performs miracle. And supernaturally, he meets with people. And the person that appears is Jesus. I always ask Muslim friend, why your Muhammad has not one miracle? Give me one miracle that this man performed. And not only that, all these people all over the world, give me one person that had dreams and vision about your prophet. None of them, zero. But millions and millions of people, they have dreams and vision. While they didn't know who Jesus is, while they had not one Christian friend, while they never opened a Bible, but Jesus personally appeared to them, just like he did with me. I was Muslim, then atheist, but then who comes to my dream? Jesus. So where is Muhammad? If this man was from ultimate, call himself an ultimate prophet, and then he makes people to go to Mecca. And do you know the reason they go seven times? It's actually because of the Jericho.
0: Isn't that amazing?
1: Can you believe it?
0: Yes. Yes, I can.
1: He copied everything.
0: Mm-hmm. Everything. Everything. And took it as his own.
1: Yeah. Mm-hmm. And then in the Quran, I have the, I'm going to share it next time. But in the Quran says, Abraham was born in Mecca.
0: Mm-hmm.
1: Can you believe it? I mean, lies after lies, and people, Muslim, believe that. And then it says, when God created Adam and Eve, the Eve was thrown in Mecca, and Adam was thrown in Sri Lanka. Can you believe it? And then it says, Abraham was in Mecca, he destroyed all the idol, and then they throw him in the fire. Well, we don't read that in the Bible. We don't read that Abraham was thrown in the fire. Where is that story? That's a story of Shadrach, Meshach, Abednego, the friends of who? Daniel.
0: Mm-hmm.
1: See how he got it all jumbled, mumbled up to make the Quran to mm-hmm. deceive people.
0: Yeah. Yeah, that's right. And really, the answer in so many ways is not only are people getting visitation from the Lord in their dreams and visions and so on, but that if they would look into the Bible and they would see just how powerful it is and how true that the Word of God is. And, you know, I think of even when Jesus was encountering the Satan himself in Matthew chapter 4, that every time he did, he said, "It is written." And so there's just a power in the word. And this is why I so appreciate your ministry, that you're bringing the truth, that you're bringing the word of God, mm-hmm. because that is truly what can set the people free. And Jesus said that. He said, it is the truth that will set you free. And it's interesting that phrase, set you free, means to be set free from calamity and chaos. Mm-hmm. And so much of the Islam ideology is chaos. It's yep. just calamity at every yep. turn.
1: Yep. Militant and violence. Mm-hmm. I mean, when you read the Quran, I mean, here in Quran chapter 9, verse 6, it's just stating, slay pagans mm-hmm. wherever you find them. Slay them. It's all about violence. Talking about specifically Jews and the Gentiles. And then in Quran 9:29 says, fight those who don't believe in Allah. Where Jesus said this in the Bible, he says, this is the Quran, he says, fight those, kill them, if they don't believe in Allah. Jesus himself, on the way of the cross, they stoned him, ripped his body, crucified him. But what did he say on that cross? Father, forgive them, because they don't know what they're doing. And then he tells us, go love your neighbor. He commanded us, love your enemy and pray for them. But Muhammad says, go fight them until there is no fitna. Fitna means, you know, planning against Allah or Muhammad. He says, go and destroy them and fight them and then kill them so they can believe in Allah. This is in the Quran.
0: And that is so interesting, Pastor Khadija, because I think about the scripture that says that perfect love casts out all fear. You know, the Lord Jesus, that God so loved the world that he gave Jesus, yeah. that, you know, we're camping around love. It's the goodness and kindness of God that leads people to repentance. And yet Islam focuses so much on fear.
1: On fear.
0: On making people afraid. You better do this. Even your whole life, you wonder, will I even go and be in a good place? How will this be weighed out?
1: Mm-hmm.
0: And so we need to understand that, you know, just as Jesus instructed us, that yeah. we need to love our enemies.
1: Amen.
0: We need to pray for those who yeah. despitefully use us. That these are the things that I believe can turn a person's heart.
1: Come on. Yes. And that's why, as I asked you at the beginning, why is so important mm-hmm. for our nations, for our people and Muslims? To know Islam.
0: Yes, yes. Well, don't you believe that we're living spiritually, so to speak, out of the book of Esther? That
1: Come
0: this
1: on.
0: Is, you know, a time where very much that which Haman did is kind of like the spirit of Islam. And I love how Mordecai began to discern what it was that Haman was doing. And he began to cry aloud and he said, we must pray, we must fast, we must have an understanding of this. Mm-hmm. And I believe that that is the season we're in. And even as he spoke to Esther, he said, you know, who knows if you've come to the kingdom for such a time as this. I believe Christians, it's an hour to rise up. And that we be those who begin to proclaim, as Mordecai did, as Esther began to perform that which she was called to do. Because there is a threat. There's a threat over the entire world with yes. this ideology that desires to destroy everything in its path that it could be in dominance over every person, kindred, tongue, every single
1: Come
0: one.
1: On. Yes, that's beautiful how you brought up Esther and Mordecai. And this is we're living in a time that God is rising up Esther's and Mordecai.
0: On really both. And, you know, even at that point, I think it would be so good to pray, just even as Mordecai was one who said, we've got to pray. So let me pray.
1: Yes.
0: And then I'll turn it back to you. Lord Jesus, we just come before you. And Lord, we ask, oh God, Lord, that the walls that would prevent, Lord God, just Muslims from understanding just your gospel truth, Lord, the love that you have for them, Lord, let those walls come down. And I pray even as we speak, Lord, that this would Lord. Unlock things for people, Lord, that there would be eyes open, ears to hear. Lord, bless Pastor Khadijah in her ministry, I pray. In Jesus' name, amen.
1: Amen. Wow, that was a powerful prayer. God bless you, Dr. Nina, and we're so looking forward to the part two. Thank you so much. That was absolutely powerful, and I believe brought awakening and awareness. So until next time.
0: Thank you so much.
2: Thank you for joining us for Understanding Islam with Pastor Khadijah. Our world and America is being more and more influenced by Islam. It's time for us to educate ourselves on how to embrace and love these other people in our land so they can be transformed by the truth. We can lift our eyes from our own focuses and be used as God's church through fellowship, praying for Muslims, and reaching out with the love of Jesus Christ together. 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We are all God's children needing the revelation of Jesus Christ. 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
12: It's been a great day. 9 o'clock service and 10:15 in Sacramento back here. It's been an awesome day. If you would take your Bibles out, because we are a Bible-bringing church, to Romans chapter 7, turn to then also chapter 8, and then John chapter 7. Romans 7 and 8, John 7. Now, I am going to ask you to help me this morning. I am going, after my introduction, take you deeper than I usually do. But so I'm going to need about 12 minutes of your best thinking, else you'll get lost in this message. But at the end of our message, I've saved enough time where I believe that the spirit of peace is going to be all over our service. And anybody that is in some type of challenge in your life, anybody that's facing any anxiety or uncertainty, I believe the last 5 minutes of this service, you're going to experience the peace of God. Every week, I do not know what the next week's sermon is going to be. I don't have a writing team that writes my sermons. Well, I guess I do. It's called the Holy Spirit. I guess I do. I must hear what the Spirit of God is saying each week. And so when I started this series, I just thought maybe it'd be a 1 or 2 week thing. But the more I have gotten into it, the further the Spirit of God has taken me than I'd ever thought I would go in this series. See, I'm not trying to teach you something. I'm trying to get something off of you. I don't want you to live as a victim. I want to release you from that stronghold of the way of your thinking so I can get something in you and through you so that you can walk in your spiritual identity and your spiritual inheritance. Somebody say amen. Amen. Galatians chapter 4, verse 7. You should know it by now. Therefore, you no longer a slave, but a son. And if a son, then heir of God through Christ. We are a spiritually confused generation. There is a delusional spirit that has become the prevailing spirit of our culture, and it has confused the whole generation. That delusional spirit has taught us to say things that are evil are now good, and things that are good are now evil. Talk about being confused. Can I just say WNBA? They have lost their way. When you allow men to play in women's sports, let me tell you, you have a delusional spirit on yourself. You have lost your way. And when you lose your way, you lose your identity. I've just preached a sermon. You didn't even know I preached it. What have we done to this country? We have sown to the wind, and now we're reaping the whirlwind. And I think that delusional spirit, that confusion, is over the American modern church. We do not understand who we are in Jesus Christ. So we sell a weak gospel, a light gospel, a convenient-oriented gospel that never confronts anybody. No wonder we do not understand our spiritual identity and our spiritual inheritance that we have in Christ Jesus. If we did, we would not be in the mess we are right now as a church. What the American church is a collection of people who are good and want to do good, but we have let secular humanism be a part of our message in the church, and we have no idea of the requirements of being a biblical Christ follower, and we do not understand what Jesus Christ can do with a life that is submitted under the word of God, that God would call us to be something beyond ourselves and put his Holy Spirit in us so that we can live in our spiritual identity and authority and our inheritance. Somebody say amen. God loves to take the ordinary, redeem it, and restore it. Because God doesn't repaint things. Oh, you didn't hear what I just preached. He redeems it. He restores it. Then he puts his spirit inside of it and turns the situation around, and the natural becomes supernatural. That's my story. That's your story. That's the church's story. You can sit here and you can feel disqualified, but in God's eyes, you're no longer a servant. You're a son. You're a child of God. You're heir with Jesus Christ. So in God's family, you are not disqualified. You are qualified because you are an heir of God's blessing through the person of Jesus Christ and what he did on the cross for us. Yes. Philippians chapter 4, verse 13. You know it. I can do all things through Christ who strengthens me. You say, yes, but I don't live it. Oh, I have just told you to explain to you the battle is you versus you. let me explain it this way. Luke chapter 15 is the story of the prodigal son. The prodigal son's journey was to get back to who he was. You didn't hear what I just said. Verse 17 says, and when he came to himself, he said, within those eight words are the key to your spiritual victory in your life. Understanding who you are in Jesus Christ. Now, I'm going to go deeper now, all right? You got to track with me for 12 minutes. Here's the most relatable scripture in the New Testament that all of us could relate to. It's Romans chapter 7, verse 19. The Apostle Paul says this, for the good that I will to do, I do not do. But the evil that I will not to do, that I practice. Now, if I do what I do not want to do, it is no longer I who do it, but the sin that dwells in me. I find then a law that evil is present within me, the one who wills to do good. For I delight in the law of God according to what? The inward man. But I see another law in my members warring against the law of what? My mind, bringing me into captivity to the law of sin, which is in my members. Oh, wretched man that I am, who will deliver me from this body of death? I thank God through Jesus Christ our Lord. So then with the mind, I myself serve the law of God. But with the flesh, the law of sin. How did I do that? How do I live that right there? Well, you go to Romans chapter 12. It says, do not be conformed to this world, but be transformed by what? The renewing of your mind. Everybody touch their mind. By the renewing of their mind, that you may prove what is the good and acceptable and perfect will of God. How does that transformation take place in my mind? Jesus says in John chapter 7, he who believes in me, that's where it starts. How many believers do I have in this room right now? He who believes in me, as the scripture says, out. Everybody say out. It's directional. Out of your innermost being shall flow rivers of living water. This he spoke according to the spirits. That phrase, innermost being, is literally translated bowels. Jesus is saying in John 7 that the Spirit of God is at the center of who you are, at your soul, your spirit. Jesus is teaching in John 7 that out of your innermost being, out of your spirit, shall flow rivers of living water. In other words, God has put his Holy Spirit in you so it would come out of you. Everything that God does around you begins in you. That's enough to choke on right there. Everything that God does around you begins in you. Now follow me. The Holy Spirit is referred to in the Word of God as the anointing. The anointed one literally means the Christ. The Christ is the anointed one. So out of my innermost being, I sense the Holy Spirit being activated. The anointing, the activity of the God, the Spirit of God saying to me, Philippians chapter 4, verse 13, I can do all things through Christ, the anointed one who strengthens me. It is not by might nor by power, but by my spirit. Here's our problem. It's the same battle of the prodigal son. We think on our level, not on God's level. Common people think common things. Natural people think natural things. God wants you to live in your spiritual identity and inheritance, Galatians chapter 4. The battle is to convince our mind that our spirits can live on a supernatural level. That's the battle. If God is going to get a river of life to flow out of me, there must be the transformation, the renewing of my mind so my mind matches my spirit and my spirit can flow out rivers of living water. But you got to break. You got to break that chain of a delusional spirit that has confused you of who you are in Jesus Christ. God must work on the way that I am thinking so I can operate at a level of my anointing. Romans chapter 8. For to be carnal minded, hold on. To be carnal minded is what? Death. Say it with me. Death. But to be spiritual minded is what? Life and peace. The Bible says the natural, the carnal mind is an enemy of God. So when you have a carnal mind, you're going to think natural, ordinary, worldly, confused thoughts. And it's actually fighting the Spirit of God that is in your spirit, because the Spirit of God is wanting to flow out of you, but your mind's not letting you go, move into that dimension. You have a conflict in your life. It's you versus yourself that keeps you from walking in your identity and inheritance. And it frustrates you because your spirit is communicating to you. You can live on a supernatural level. See, some of you right now, right here in your spirit, the Spirit of God is saying healed, but in your mind is saying sick. Right now, some of you are sensing in your spirit, the Spirit of God saying to you peace, but your mind is saying anxiety. Some of you are sensing right here, the Spirit of God saying provision, but right here, you say, I can't pay my bills. Some of you are hearing the Spirit of God say protection right now, but right here in your mind, you're saying defeat. There is a conflict between the destiny of God in your life, who you are in Jesus Christ, and how your carnal mind is thinking. It isn't so much the battle is being won by the enemy. The fact is, you have not taken the Word of God and elevated above the way that you think. I've been trying to do that over the past few weeks through this series. I've been taking the Word of God so you don't have to live as a victim. and raising the word of God over the way that you're thinking, taking your natural carnal mind and applying 2 Corinthians chapter 10 to it. For the weapons of our warfare are not carnal, but mighty in God. For the pulling down of the strongholds, the way we think, casting down arguments and every high thing that exalts itself against the knowledge of God, bringing every thought into the captivity to the obedience of Christ. Something happens when you allow the transformation of the Spirit of God in the way that you think, so that then that activates the move of God out of your life. My frustration as a pastor is I happen to believe the Word of God. You might think that that's ironic, but I really do. I'm not going to modify it. I'm not going to water it down. If the Word of God says it, I'm going to believe it. I believe that victory, power, and authority, and joy, and peace is for everybody in this room. I believe that actually Jesus meant what he said when he said, I will build my church and the gates of hell will not prevail against it. I happen to believe it. We are the body of Christ. Do you believe that? Do you think for one moment God would handicap his body? The battle isn't God versus you. The battle is you versus yourself. And you know that you are a son, but you're behaving like a victim. You know you are God's workmanship, but you are behaving like a piece of trash. You know that the Holy Spirit lives in you, but you're thinking as a carnal man. You know that God is going to give you strength, but you live in defeat. You know that God has given you resources to build the kingdom of God, but you put your needs first. And we come into this place and we get into the presence of God and we get frustrated because our life does not resemble what I just preached. No power, no authority, no victory, no joy, no peace. And then we want the pastor, the preacher, to lay hands on you and rebuke the devil. I have no problem rebuking the devil. No problem in spiritual warfare. No problem in calling the devil a liar, calling sin, sin. The thing that frustrates me is I can't rebuke your thinking. The only thing I can do is take my thoughts captive. I can't take your thoughts captive. 2 Corinthians chapter 10 again. For the weapons of our warfare are not carnal, but they are mighty in God for the pulling down of strongholds, casting down every argument, every high thing that exalts itself against what? The knowledge of God, bringing every thought into captivity to the obedience of what? Of Christ. So when I have a thought in my mind that is against the knowledge of God, what do? I take it captive. I make that thought captive, submit it to the obedience of Christ. What is Christ? The anointed one, the anointing. When I have a thought that is against the anointing in my life, I arrest that thought. I submit it to the anointing of God in my life, who I am in Jesus Christ. And I live out that promise of God's word that out of my innermost being is going to flow rivers of living water because I have taken that thought captive. If the enemy can control your mind, he can control your destiny. I have this thing that battles against my spiritual identity, my anointing, trying to keep my mind captive so I won't get expressed through my spirit. Out of your innermost being shall flow. My spirit is believing and saying, I can do all things through Jesus Christ. And your spirit is believing, but the enemy is trying to talk you out of it. So I declare in this moment right now, something is about ready to break. I declare right now, we're going to tear down every thought that presents itself against the knowledge of God. I declare right now we're going to take every sick disease thought. I declare right now that we're going to take every lifestyle thought. I declare right now, and I challenge you to take every generational sin that exists in your family. I dare you right now to take every thought captive to the knowledge of God and let it be obedient to the things of God, the things of Christ. I've been saved. I've been sealed by the promise of God. Now I am to live out who I am in Jesus Christ, the purpose and the destiny in my life. And I will not allow my carnal mind to talk me out of God's destiny over my life. 1 Corinthians chapter 2, verse 16 says, but we have the mind of Christ. We have the mind of Christ. God's will isn't for you to live beneath your identity and your inheritance. God's will is for you to have the mind of the anointing in your life. Colossians chapter 3, verse 2 says, set your mind on things above, not things on this earth. If you get your mind thinking, transformed, renewed on the things above, not on earthly things, then the things that are in heaven will start happening here on earth. Thy kingdom come, thy will be done on earth as it is in heaven. Let me close by this. I've been telling you last week and at the wall that Kathy and I are facing some areas of our life that are under adversity. Spiritual attack. Sorry. And I just need to be real. It'd be easy for me to stand up here and say, I'm living in victory. But the reality is there's many moments for both me and Kathy in this season that fear and anxiety invades the atmosphere of our life. I know, you don't have to tell me. I know that God's for me. I know that. I know God has got me covered. I know that God is my defender. I know that he's my healer. I know he is my source. I know he is my provider. I know he is my deliverer. I know it, but here's what the key is. I gotta live it. I must take every thought captive and live in Isaiah 26, verse 3. And he will keep you in perfect whose what? Mind is stayed on him. I need to live in Philippians 4, verse 7. And the peace of God, which passes all understanding, will guard your what? Heart and mind through Christ Jesus, through the anointing. So, for 21 days, Kathy and I, every night, have had to saturate our minds with the Word of God. We take communion and we read Psalms 91, and then we pray the Word of God. I elevate the Word of God over my thoughts. I elevate the Word of God over my fears. I elevate the Word of God over my anxiety. And so I just read what me and Kathy have been reading for 21 days now. And as I read it, I believe the Spirit of God will do the same thing for you that he has done for me. Those who live in the shelter of the Most High will find their rest. God, give me rest. In the shadow of the Almighty. This I declare. I declare it, God. He alone is my refuge, my place of safety. He is my God. And I trust you, God. I trust you. for he will rescue you from every trap and protect you from every deadly disease. He will cover you with his feathers. He will shelter you with his wings. His faithful promises, all the promises of God, are yes and amen, are your armor and protection. Do not be afraid of the terrors of the night, nor the arrows that fly in the day. Do not dread the disease that stalks in darkness, or the disaster that strikes at midday. Though 1,000 are falling at your side and 10,000 are dying around, these evils will not touch you. Just open your eyes and see how the wicked are punished. If you make the Lord your refuge, God, I want to do that. If you make the Most High your shelter, no evil will conquer you. No plague will come near your home, for he will order his angels. Would you send your angels right now, God, to protect you wherever you go? They will hold you up with their hands. You won't even hurt your foot on a stone. You'll trample on lions and cobras. You will crush fierce lions and serpents under your feet. The Lord says, I didn't say it. The Lord says, I will rescue those who love me. I will protect those who trust in my name. When they call on me, I am calling right now, God. I will answer, and I will be with them in trouble, and I will rescue and honor them and reward them with a long life and give them my salvation. Come on, church, stand right now. Let the peace of God fill this atmosphere.

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